0: can have a lot of coming and going just because of different commitments and that sort of thing. So while you look real deep at one moment, then you'll be happy that you have that depth going forward.
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1: 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The fans have packed in a lot of teal as the dance crew right now takes the floor getting ready to get the player introductions underway. 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For the Winnipeg Seabears, mostly the same as last week. Teddy Allen, of course, he played 38 minutes last week, took 21 shots, got 24 points. Not the most efficient shooting effort for him, but he was very good at the free throw line. Also had 10 rebounds, 6 steals, 5 assists. That's actually a franchise record for steals with the 6. Emmanuel Acott played 34 and a half minutes in the starting lineup last week. He's back in the starting lineup again today. 7 points, 10 rebounds, 5 assists, and 3 steals. Stat stuffing and playing good defense. We have Jeremiah Tilleman, the 6'10 center from East St. Louis, Illinois. He played 32 minutes last week out of the starting lineup, 14 points, 8 rebounds, 6 of them on the offensive end, as the Seabears did miss quite a few shots that they needed to clean up. And then there's the two guys that didn't start last week. Simon Hildebrandt did come off the bench, played 13 minutes. He's starting tonight. And Trey McGallant wasn't on the team a week ago, but he is today, and he will get the start at point guard. On the other side, Trey Townsend for the Mamba came off the bench on Thursday, had 30 minutes of action, 15 points. He's rewarded with a start tonight. Jalen Williams, the former Seabear, back in the starting lineup for the Mamba after a near double-double with 14 points and 8 rebounds. Tavian Dunn-Martin, he's in the starting lineup at 25 minutes, 12 points for him. Marcus Harding, the big center from Toronto, 21 and a half minutes for him in their opener. And Jamal Fuller played 12 and a half minutes off the bench, but they have high hopes for him He averaged

0: 16 points per game at Long Island University last year. He's a Toronto native as well. Those are the starting lineups tonight as they are now announcing the Sea Bears as Mason Krause comes out right now to a nice applause. Sea Bears wearing their Sea Bears summer jerseys. With that, we will take one more break, and when we return, we will have live basketball. Yes, Sea Bears basketball coming right up. It's Play Now Winnipeg Sea Bears basketball on 680 CJOB.
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0: They're doing the starting lineups right now. Simon Hillebrand just got announced. And there's one more guy to be announced, Kelly Moore. The man, of course, they saved for last. And that's going to be number 8, Teddy Allen. I expect the noise level is going to go up even higher here at Canada Life Center.
13: Yeah, you will be able to tell by the response who they are announcing. And what a great stat line for Teddy to come back, though. You know, with the 24 points and 10 rebounds and then 6 of Winnipeg's 13 steals in the game. We'll see if he's ball hawking again here as he gets a great reception from the crowd.
0: So the Sea Bears will get things going here, trying to work on their home court advantage. It was a real strength for their first two seasons. They went 15-5 in 2023 and 2024 combined, and then just 6-6 last year. And last year was just a weird season, Kelly. It was a bit of, you know, there's a human nature element to when you have that bye into the championship weekend. We saw it year after year with teams. They just underperformed during the regular season. And if you don't know, championship weekend is gone. They're not doing that anymore. Now it's, hey, it's a best of three final, and go duke it out.
13: Yeah, earn your way in. And I think that's probably the better way to do it. Do you lose maybe a little bit of the organization when you know for a year where you're going to be for championship weekend? But by the same token, too, I think that you want the teams that have been able to progress that deep into the playoff round to have earned their way in. So I like this a lot better. And you're right, Christian. I think that had a little bit to do with it. But there were some real indifferent performances by this team on home court last year. That really was surprising, considering the wonderful following that they have at Canada Life Center. This Winnipeg crowd, they like hard work, they like hustle, they like determination. And I think with the team that's been put together this year, they're going to see a lot more of that here at Canada Life.
0: Yes, championship weekend is gone, and so yeah, you're not going to get a 6-14 team in the Final Four. You have to earn your way in, as you mentioned. And I understand why it was a thing when you're a young fledgling league trying to establish a footprint, but now you've been around long enough. This is season number 8 now for the CEBL, and they're thinking, all right, well, let's just have our best teams have to get through the gauntlet and get to the final. But that's in mid-August. What we have here today is basketball game number 2 for these two teams. Winnipeg and Edmonton last weekend played the first game of the season for anybody. So Winnipeg and Saskatoon playing games 2 already. So they're getting some game film on tape. And then we get to see, as we go along, the development of these two squads. They'll play again later on this season, but Winnipeg, again, has done really well against the Wamba in their history. 7-3 all-time, 5-1 on this court. Winnipeg will be going, I believe. I'm not going to speak too soon. They're.
13: It looks left to right. But
0: I believe they're going to go from right to left, actually, but okay, we'll just double back. One of the score clocks is off, which might be a problem here.
13: Just a little bit of a delay, yeah. It was interesting, though. You mentioned the first game out of the blocks was Edmonton and Winnipeg. A combined 152 points. It was the lowest scoring game to date in the CEBL. And by contrast, you know, the Saskatoon Mamba and the Vancouver Bandits combined to put up 219 points. So 219 points in one game, 152 in the other. We'll see if there's somewhere of a meeting in the middle in this one here tonight.
0: All right, so one of the score clock above the net to our right is off completely. There's no anything on it. On the one on the right, it's stuck at 1 second. And so we'll see what they're going to do here. I think they might just play anyway and just not have the clocks.
13: Yeah, not the most ideal circumstances for sure for the team that's shooting in the basket to our broadcast, right? Because you don't, not that they're paying a whole lot of attention to the clock entirely. Nope. Now it looks like they've got the other one warmed up here. So
0: I think they turn it off and on again, and boom, we're good to go. So it will be Seabears going from right to left. The Mamba going from left to right. It's Harding against Tillman for the jump ball. And we are ready to rock here at Canada Life Center. Seabears basketball home opener 2026 is underway. And Tillman wins the tip back. And Trey McGowan's wearing mismatched shoes, a black on his right foot and a white on his left foot, will man the point for the Seabears. He has it on the left side of the court. Kicks it up top to Teddy Allen. Allen drives, dishes back out to McGowan. McGowan trying to penetrate. Goes into the paint, off glass, a wild shot attempt is off the mark.
13: Yeah, Townsend did a good job of fronting him up there.
0: Fuller will push it the other way for the Mamba. And around the screen, Townsend pulls up at the free throw line, not looking to shoot. And now bounce down low. This is Harding trying to go up against Hildebrand. He's got size, and then he tries to kick it to the man near the wing, and it went right through his hands and out of bounds.
13: Yeah, we saw that a little bit in their game against Vancouver where they were trying to fire those rocket level passes, and they just weren't getting into the right sets of hands or any sets of hands at all.
0: So each team starts with a bit of a clunky possession. Now it's Allen with the ball in his hands for the Seabears. He drives to his right, and it's shots deflected, but it goes right to Tillman, who lays it in.
13: So there's one off the offensive glass early in the game for the Seabears, and that'll be something they'll really try to take advantage of.
0: Just over a minute gone. Winnipeg with the first bucket of the night. Harding dishes it off to Jalen Williams, the former Seabear, up top trying to do a give and go, but Hildebrand read it and took the ball away.
13: Great defense by Simon Hildebrand. As you mentioned, he read that pass beautifully.
0: In transition, Teddy Allen misses a three, and the rebound to Dunn Martin. He pulls up for three for the Mamba and knocks it down.
13: Now, that's the one thing. If you don't hit that three, it can come back quickly the other way, and the Seabears weren't able to gather defensively in time to dirty up that look for Dunn Martin.
0: Here's Acott. He's going to try to drive now. He stops at the free throw line. His shot is off the back rim, but Hildebrand, the offensive rebound, and both buckets now by the Seabears are off of offensive boards.
13: That's twice now. We have not seen anybody from Saskatoon block out to Tillman Jr. on the first and then Hildebrand on the second.
0: Foul called on Winnipeg. First of the game, McGowan's just reaching a little overzealously to the ball carrier for the Mamba. Dunmartin just noticeably small on the court, but he can shoot the ball. That time he missed it at 5'8", 155, but there's a reason why he's stuck around in pro basketball. It's because he's good. Allen will drive. His shot deflected. I believe it was Townsend getting a fingertip on it. Now Dunmartin launches it ahead. Williams pulls up in transition and knocks down a three from the corner. And the Mamba up 6-4 here with about 2.5 gone in the first.
13: Yeah, both of their buckets from three-point land.
0: And then McGowan pushes the pace the other way for Winnipeg, tries to get to the basket. He is fouled on the way, and two shots are coming for McGowan.
13: Jalen Williams hits a couple of early three-pointers against Vancouver earlier this week as well. You know, that wasn't really his role last year. There were a lot of other three-point shooters on this basketball team, and as Mike Rainbow indicated to you, a little bit more of an expanded role for Williams with this Saskatoon team.
0: McGowan knocks down the first free throw. He shot 82% from the line in 27 G League games over the winter with the Austin Spurs. Goes 2 for 2 here. Ties the game at 6.
13: Probably has a couple of pals, or at least people he crossed paths with that are playing for the Spurs now against the Oak City Thunder in the Western Conference Final.
0: Or at least on the bench somewhere. Here's the other way. Townsend with a tough bucket as he was bumped on the way up, but held strong and knocked it in off glass. McGowan's drives, dishes, and a block at the rim, but Winnipeg gets the ball back. Kick up top, Hildebrand for three, no good. Tillman can't quite squeeze the rebound, and then Acott fouls Williams, and Winnipeg will have to get back on D. One thing I'm noticing early about McGowan's as a point guard is that his first look is to drive.
13: Right, yeah.
0: Not necessarily to facilitate.
13: Yeah, drive and distribute if your path to the bucket is closed off. You know, and it's interesting too, Christian. I wanted to see how he was going to fare. They put the ball in his hands here early, and he's only been here for a few days.
0: That's right. Here's Dunmartin kicking up top for the Mamba. Williams, a second three-pointer, goes off the back rim. But the Mamba get the three-pointer, or the rebound for the reload, and Dunmartin from like 6 feet beyond the arc knocks down the follow-up three to give the Mamba an 11-6 advantage with 3.5 minutes gone in the first quarter. McGowan's, Acott swinging it around to the near side. Here's Allen now, trying to back in his man. Step back jumper from about 16 feet, and it's the front of the rim, but another offensive board for the Winnipeg Sea Bears. Off the miss, it's a three for McGowan that hits the rim. And Winnipeg struggling to find their shooting form, and then we have an offensive foul called. McGowan's went down hard as he was bumped by Williams. It looked like
13: they locked feet.
0: Yeah, it was a dramatic fall for McGowan's, but
13: Williams didn't even stumble at all, which was what was surprising to me because it looked like it was shoe-to-shoe contact.
0: But the call stands. Williams will have a seat. Two fouls on each team so far in this game.
13: The difference defensively for Saskatoon early in this basketball game, too, Christian, is quite noticeable. You know, Townsend on that block on Allen earlier, and there have been a couple of other nice plays in tight to the hoop as well.
0: Substitutions in for Winnipeg here as McGowan's gets stopped in the paint again. David Walker and Davian Warren, as we see a tie-up and a jump ball, will give the possession to the Mamba.
13: One thing you notice about McGowan's very early, though, he is involved, Christian. There's absolutely no doubt about that. He's not showing any deference whatsoever, even though he's just joined this team recently.
0: Delay here as McGowan's will come out, and Chaney will check in. Again, Chaney started last week, 29 minutes, 5 points, 2 of 8 shooting, 4 assists and 5 turnovers.
13: And you mentioned Dunmartin only 5'8". Chaney isn't a whole lot bigger.
0: No, he's 5'10".
13: Yeah.
0: Here's a drive for Fuller for the Mamba kick out. A three on the way is no good, and the rebound swatted back out to the wing, and then a pass from Dunmartin into the feet of his teammate. Winnipeg has numbers the other way. Walker into the paint, kicks to the far side. There's Warren and a swarm of purple. He escapes the corner up top to Walker. 13 to shoot. spinning. Walker off glass. Nice drive by David Walker.
13: Hard-earned basket. Twice it looked. Whoop, sorry.
0: Allen took the inbound pass away. He tries to shoot it and is fouled in the process. Mamba have some arguments about how that went down.
13: Yeah, you talked about his six steals last weekend in Edmonton. He already has two in the first quarter here tonight. But just to go back to the basket by David Walker, though, it looked like he was going to be denied twice and used his speed to get around the man and then just kiss it off the glass to pick up a valuable 2 points for the Winnipeg Sea Bears. Their shooting has not been all that great here early in the game.
0: No, just 2 of 9 from two of 12 overall.
13: Yeah.
0: But Teddy Allen at the line knocks down both of his, or 4 of 4 at the stripe. Reminder that today's game is brought to you by Play Now, Manitoba's local legal and secure gambling site. Enjoy responsibly. 11-10 Mamba. Just over 4 minutes gone here in the opening quarter. Nice step through by Gordon. He got to the rim, but then couldn't finish it. He got around his man, and then just the touch wasn't quite there. So Winnipeg will get the ball. Chaney with the ball, manning the point, directing traffic at the Sea Bears logo. Over to Warren. He turns around a screen. He gets to the paint. He lays it in off glass.
13: That was a little bit more like it looked against Saskatoon against Vancouver. That's been a couple of trips that the Sea Bears have been able to make to the bucket.
0: Gordon makes good, though, on a mid-range jumper the other way. 4:40 to go in the opening quarter. Chaney. Hildebrandt playing a little two-man game at the top of the key. Now a kick across to Allen. He tries to get to the rim. Allen floats for a moment and then banks it off glass, able to escape the defense of Jamal Fuller.
13: What I like here, too, Christian, is, you know, the three-point, they just don't have the feel for it right now, so take it hard to the glass.
0: Here's Dunmartin with another three. That's a deep one, and he hits it.
13: Yeah, Dunmartin.
0: Wow.
13: And he's giving a little bit of lip service to the crowd sitting courtside there, too, so maybe they've been trying to get into his ear.
0: His third three of the first quarter, 16-11 for the Mamba. Here's Hildebrandt, far wing, puts his arm down into his defender to create a little space, and then hits the jumper. 16 all here in a fast-moving first quarter. Already 6 minutes gone. Next whistle will be a timeout. Here's Gordon going one-on-one with Allen. He gets a step, trips, kicks it out to the far wing. A three-pointer is an air ball right into the hands of Fuller, who had it knocked away. And it will be Winnipeg basketball when we return. 3:37 to go in the opening quarter. 16 for Winnipeg, 16 for Saskatoon. 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
0: 3:37 to go in the opening quarter. 16 all between the Mamba and the Sea Bears here. It's the place to be. Just a couple minutes ago, Zach Kolaris walk in courtside, sitting with Stanley Bryant across from us. Darren Cameron as well, the media head of the Blue Bombers, all sitting courtside watching tonight's game. We know there's usually a Bomber presence at these games, and it's cool that they're out here supporting another local team. As we have the Winnipeg Seabears with the basketball, again going from right to left as we play here in the first half. Chaney has the ball for the Seabears with 10 seconds on the shot clock. He'll knock down a three-pointer from the wing.
13: And that's deserved because it was his quick hands at the other end of the court that forced that turnover on Saskatoon, and he nails the three.
0: So Winnipeg back in front by three. Looks like a higher scoring game here so far than what Winnipeg played in last week, but that might be to Saskatoon's liking more than Winnipeg. I'm not sure. There's a drive and a block by Tillman, but a whistle as well as there's a foul called on Winnipeg. It was a drive by Chaplin, and there was just a little body contact, not from Tillman. It was a different defender.
13: Yeah, Tillman got up there to make the block, but
0: it was fouled by the guard underneath. Yeah. I believe it was Warren that got him. And Chaplin at the line to shoot a pair, averaged just under 18 points per game last year with the Rattlers in 10 games.
13: Real athletic long guard.
0: 25 years old from Georgia, out of the University of Little Rock. Knocks down the free throws. And with 3 minutes to go in the first quarter, it is back to a one-point game. Neither team really able to get a lot of separation here in the opening quarter. There's David Walker with a turnaround shot in the paint. Not able to hit it. And the Mamba tracked down the rebound. Pushing the pace the other way. Fuller to the wing. Near side in the corner. A drive from Chaplin. Gets his man in the air. Misses the shot, though. And the rebound tracked down by Warren for Winnipeg. Warren will take it across half. He's got a screen from Tillman. He's got an edge to get to the rim, and he lays it in. Good screen by Tillman to create that little opening for Warren to get some space.
13: And you notice here, Winnipeg a little more aggressive with the full court presence to try to prevent Saskatoon from getting too much pace.
0: Here's a drive from Townsend, though. The answer for the Mamba for two. The other way. A lead pass for Warren. Warren's going to go in for the hammer. Wow. He looked up, saw there was some space, and he took off from pretty far away before dunking the ball hard.
13: Yeah, Trey Townsend with the arms out. Like, where's the help on defense, fellas?
0: That was after a made Saskatoon bucket. You just can't have that. But a good burst of energy here for the Seabears fans. A lead pass after a miss by the Mamba. Tillman lays it in at the rim.
13: What a pass by Chaney. Put it just over the hands of the outstretched hands of the Mamba defender right into Tillman.
0: 25-20, Winnipeg ahead with a minute and a half to go in the first. Again, they scored 77 points in the entire game last week. I got 25 already here in the first quarter. And then Chaney, oh, looked like it was going to be a strip, but a whistle. And so a foul called on the point guard as we have subs in for both teams making three swaps. And for Winnipeg, it's Teddy Allen back in, Simon Hildebrandt back in, and making his debut tonight, Mason Krause on the court for the Seabears.
13: Yeah, nice to see Mason get his first action of the night after making a very memorable contribution last week in Edmonton. This has to be big for him. You know, he just had just small pockets of activity last year.
0: He barely played last year. Yeah. He shot the ball once.
13: Yeah.
0: So in about two dozen minutes.
13: And it will be tactful, Christian, in calling it non-eventful time.
0: Yeah, I mean, he was with the team, and that's valuable as someone who was still in school.
13: Oh,
0: but
13: for sure.
0: Now, you know, he's graduated. It's time to be a pro, and he gets some minutes here in the first half. A reminder, in case you don't know, two Canadians have to be on the floor at any given time. And so those two Canadians right now are the former Bison teammates, Simon Hildebrandt and Mason Krause, with Teddy Allen, Davian Warren, and Jeremiah Tillman Jr. Krause will inbound the ball on the baseline for Winnipeg underneath the Saskatoon basket, and it's a turnover. The other way, the Mamba will slow it down. This is Chaplin trying to take Hildebrandt inside. Good hesitation, gets the ball up and in, plus the foul.
13: Jameer Chaplin doing a nice job of just that little half a second delay to get the defender in a vulnerable position, and then the kiss off the glass for two, and now he'll go to the line for the try to complete the three-point play.
0: Walker will sub in for Hildebrandt after that whistle. Hildebrandt picked up the foul. And that is now Chaplin at the line, who is a 71% free throw shooter last year with Saskatchewan. And the ball rattles around before going down. And so it's a back to a tie game. 25 all here with under a minute to go in the first quarter. Both teams in the bonus if need be. As Kraus has the ball on the far side, kicks it to Walker. They swing it around to Allen in the corner. His three-pointer is up and off the back rim. Good rebound by Warren inside, and he'll put it in. Teddy Allen struggling from the floor, one of six. But the rebounding inside has done wonders for Winnipeg. And now on defense, trying to keep Gordon out of the paint, is Walker, who gets a hand on the ball, knocks it away. Allen racing the other way. One on two. Allen off glass is good. And both of his buckets, Kelly, have been at the rim.
13: Yeah, exactly. Going to the glass. But he will not be the least bit deterred from continuing to try that three-pointer, because that's what the great players do.
0: 20 of Winnipeg's 29 points in the paint. Dunn Martin, deep three, back rim with 2 seconds to go. 1 second. Will there be another shot? There will not be. As that's how the first quarter will end, with Winnipeg up 29-25. A lot of points in that opening quarter. We'll see if they can keep it going when we continue next on Play Now Winnipeg Seabears Basketball on 680 CJOB.
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0: 29-25 Seabears after a first quarter that saw 9 lead changes, 3 ties, and neither team leading by more than 5. Winnipeg begins the second with the ball up by 4. Christian O'Mell, Kelly Moore with you here. Trey McGowan's back on the court for the Seabears. He drives inside, and he tries the reverse and then just jammed it on the rim. He may have been better to go up with the left hand and go to the left side, but it didn't work out. And now the Mamba will try to answer. In the corner, a one-on-one attempt here, and a whistle as Kareem Mane tried to get going. And a foul called on David Walker. Opening quarter, leading scorer for the Seabears, Davian Warren, 4 for 4 for 8 points.
13: Yeah, 20-6, the points in the paint advantage for the Seabears.
0: But Saskatoon, 4 of 9 from 3. Winnipeg, 1 of 5. Winnipeg, 11 of 19 from 2. Yeah. Saskatoon, 5 of 8. 11 more shot attempts inside, in part because Winnipeg got 5 offensive rebounds.
13: Yeah, and there's a great block by Tillman Jr.
0: Ball going the other way here. Walker around a screen. Walker drips it down inside, and the reward for the big man is an alley-oop dunk.
13: Nice ball distribution by David Walker. Seabears managed to shoot 50% field goals, but a lot of that was just because of all the damage they did inside, Christian. They were 1-for-5 from the three-point stripe.
0: Minute gone here in the second quarter. Winnipeg's got a six-point lead, biggest lead of the night. Dunn, Warren to the rim. He got by Mason Krause, breezed past him, and laid it in. Dunn Warren, pardon me. Daddy Allen the other way. Up top to Mason Krause. They kick it to McGowan's, who's not shy to drive. Kicks it over to Allen for three, and he can't find the stroke from long range yet. Another miss for Teddy Allen. And now Gordon in transition. He got his man in the air. Drives, dishes, Harding, and the ball hits the rim four times before falling off the side. And now McGowan's back up the court.
13: He did not get the Kawhi Leonard rule.
0: Going one-on-one with Dunn Martin. Kicks it to the far corner. The ball spins out of the rim. Oh, great save by McGowan's to dish it to the big man Tillman for another flush.
13: That's just out-and-out second effort, Christian. Mike Rainbow is going to love that. You know, when they do the video reviews, that play is going to show up on it.
0: McGowan's hasn't scored yet, but trying to find ways to be impactful. Here's Dunn Martin, dishes it off. A drive, a bounce pass. Harding got his man in the air and a hard fall from Krause, who's okay. Gets up after jumping. He's jumped a few times here in trying to contest, and I think he's been got burned there again. He'll come off. He's laughing, so.
13: Yeah, he's okay. Mason 6'3", Harding 6'10", so Mason had to try to elevate as much as he could to take that shot away.
0: We see Kyler Filowicz checking in for the first time tonight. Did not play in their opener last week. He had a pretty solid pro a pro session in Czechia over the winter, where he averaged 12 points, 9 rebounds per game. Now back with the Sea Bears, where he had a big role to start last year, fresh out of university,
13: right. With
0: the late arrival of Simi Chitu. But as the season went along, he didn't play as much. But when he was out there, he tried. He gave everything he had.
13: It's just all-out hustle and second effort.
0: And that's something that I'm sure Mike Rainbow truly appreciates here. 2 minutes gone in quarter number two, and I think Filowicz got a bit of a bother on a shot there from Saskatoon, and then he gets the rebound as well. Sets a screen for Warren. Warren guarded by Harding. McGowan's and Warren go give and go at the top of the key. Warren with the big man guarding him, trying to shake and bake. Dribbled it off his own foot and has to kick it to McGowan's with 7 to shoot. McGowan's inside. McGowan's finally able to get one to go.
13: There he goes. Seals off the bucket now. Boy, I'll tell you, though, does he have great speed, Christian.
0: The other way, Saskatoon down by 8 now. Here's Dunn Martin at the top, trying to get past Acott. Drives, kicks Harding for 3. Knocks it down, the big man. He shoots at 34% from 3, at least at Indiana State this past year. And he knocks it down there, shows the range. Now Filowicz trying to answer the other way. Bounce pass to Warren at the rim, and great vision from the big man. And Warren continues to be impactful. 5-for-5 now from the off the bench.
13: Yeah, three-point shooting is keeping Saskatoon in this game right now, Christian.
0: Absolutely. Dunn Martin almost lost it. Now a double team. Almost trapped him, but Saskatoon gets away from it. Now a drive. Townsend drops it off to Harding. And a strip by Winnipeg knocks it out of bounds. It'll still be Saskatoon ball, but only 5 seconds on the shot clock.
13: We talked about that in the pregame show, though, about how Vancouver was so aggressive defensively on Dunn Martin earlier on in the week, and you just described what the Sea Bears were doing there.
0: Winnipeg trying to make it so that there's nothing easy underneath for the Mamba. 5 on the shot clock. The inbounds up top for Williams. He'll step back for a three-pointer. That's good. And another 3. You're right, Kelly. It's the 3 ball versus points in the paint.
13: Yeah.
0: It's 3s versus 2s here in the almost ultimate way, I think.
13: Can they keep up 50% for the entire course of the game, though?
0: That would be very tough.
13: Yeah.
0: Can Winnipeg get one? Oh, Davian Warren can't miss. He knocks down a 3 for Winnipeg. He's now 6 of 6 for 13 points in the first half.
13: Yeah, he's really given them a nice offensive lift, and he's certainly played hard at the other end of the court as well.
0: Active hands here for Winnipeg on defense.
13: Guess who? Kyler Filowicz.
0: Yep, and again, they're going to force... Ooh, actually, sorry, they're going to call a foul here on the Sea Bears. It's on Cheney. So it looked like a clean strip out of bounds.
13: In. Yep. Yeah.
0: Called a grab, I believe.
13: Yeah, Thornwich tipped that ball a little bit, and then it became a loose ball battle.
0: Yeah. Four minutes gone here in the second quarter. Williams catch and shoot from the corner. That one spins off the rim, and it's Morin catching the rebound, launching it ahead to Teddy Allen, and he lays it in for two.
13: Saskatoon's vulnerable to that, though, Christian. Their awareness on the court can be exploited.
0: Hit by a few runouts here, and you're starting to see how a team maybe scored 124 points against them last week. Now Winnipeg doesn't have the firepower the Bandits do, but they got good players, and they're seeing a vulnerability inside and attacking it as Saskatoon turns it over in Winnipeg's end.
13: Yeah, Jalen Williams lost his footing and just wound up having the ball bounce off him out of bounds. So a chance here now for the Sea Bears to open it up by double digits.
0: Yep, 42-33. Cheney with a head of steam. Thought about trying to turn the corner, but takes it back out. Now inside to Filowich. Filowich has it knocked away, but Cheney catches up to the loose ball. Five to shoot. Got to go. Launches a three. No good. And the rebound to the corner, tracked down by Saskatoon.
13: Yeah, much better defense there by the Mamba.
0: Here's Williams. Kicks it to the wing. A three from Gordon is good. And a timeout called by Mike Rainbow, who's mad at his team for letting that three-pointer go down. And so with 5:01 to go here in quarter number two, we take a break, 42-36. The Sea Bears in front. 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
0: 5:01 to go in the second quarter here at Canada Life Center. Christian O'Mell and Kelly Moore with you for the Sea Bears home opener. They're up 42-36 and they have the ball with Armani Cheney. Taking it across half. He picks up his dribble. And guarded by Kareem Mane. He'll dish it off to the big man Tillman, who's outside the arc currently. Now he gives it off to Cheney. Underhand scoop to the corner. Here is Warren driving inside into a swarm of purple, and they eat him up. But the ball knocked to Tillman, who hits the hook shot.
13: That's flashbacks to Kareem Abdul-Jabbar there with Jeremiah Tillman Jr. 8 turnovers in this game so far for Saskatoon, Christian. 1 for the Sea Bears.
0: They've done a good job protecting the basketball. Yep. Here is a dribble by Gordon down low for the Mamba. Kick it up top to Mane. With
13: 26 years old today, by the way.
0: Oh, happy birthday.
13: Yeah.
0: McGowan's just turned
13: 26 yesterday.
0: Yeah. Some birthdays here as there's a drive and a bank shot by Fuller for the Mamba. And the lead is back to 6 with 4:05 to go. We have a whistle up the court. And a touch foul here. Just the second on the Mamba in the quarter as Walker, Allen, and McGowan's are coming back in for the Sea Bears. Dunmartin and Harding ready to check back in for the Mamba. Fun to see them standing beside each other as they walk because Dunmartin is 5'8 and Harding is 6'10.
13: Yeah, and we wondered how many times the Sea Bears, because of their embarrassment of riches in the backcourt, they'd go with a three-guard, two-forward look, which is what we're seeing on the floor right now.
0: Yeah, their forward depth is a little more limited, for sure. Mm-hmm. And so Tillman's going to play a lot of minutes. He gets the ball here. He runs over his man, and he knocks it down. They call it a block, yeah, which means it's an and one for Tillman.
13: Yeah, he was kind of indicating to the referee, I made myself skinny. And certainly did a nice job on the finish on the glass. And I was surprised, Christian, I'll update, but it was 17-15 rebounds favoring Winnipeg coming out of that last time out. I thought it was a lot more... a bit more of a gap than that.
0: Part of that is the Saskatoon is shooting it decently well at 53%. Winnipeg at 52%, but they're doing more damage on the offensive end. And Tillman now, with that bucket, has 12 points, 4 rebounds in this opening half. And he'll shoot a free throw here. He's a 69% shooter in the G League this past season. This one's up and good.
13: Now, so far, we have not had a missed free throw in this basketball game.
0: Winnipeg now 5 for 5. The Mamba 3 for 3. Oh, hard screen by Harding on McGowan to get Dunn-Martin some space. He goes coast to coast. High off the glass, missed it. And then the follow was missed as well by Harding. Ball goes out of bounds off of Winnipeg. Acott was ready to run up the court and get a freebie. But
13: I'll
0: come back.
13: What, Trey McGowan's, though, happy birthday. 6'10", 250-pound Marcus Harding. And I have to think... Trey felt all of that one.
0: Yeah, it's a hard game, and this is his first game in a bit, so...
13: Like running into a goalpost in football.
0: Yeah, it's he's ready to lay it all on the line, and there's a missed three by Saskatoon, the rebound by the aforementioned McGowan, who chucks it ahead to Allen, catches it in stride, and is hit hard by Harding, who immediately puts out a hand to say, I got you, Allen, and lift him back up off the court. There was no ill will at all there.
13: You know, and if you could paint the illustration, that's like going to the net hard in hockey. Teddy knew he was going to have to pay the price, but he took it to the bucket anyway, and now he's going to get a couple of free throws for his efforts.
0: McGowan's just overhand passed it three-quarter court, and Allen did not put the ball on the deck, didn't dribble, just caught it in stride, went up hard, and he'll go to the line here. First one is good for Teddy Allen, who... again, was the MVP when he was with the Sea Bears in 2023.
13: Just 7 points from Allen, and Winnipeg's up by 10.
0: Yeah, just 2 of 8 from the floor in this game, but now 4 of 4 at the line. He's missed all 3 of his three-pointers, and a timeout called here by the Mamba. Each team has 2 timeouts to use in the first half, use them or lose them. And with 3:36 to go, and the Sea Bears up by 11, 49-38. The Mamba will take a break to talk about things. Just want to remind you that today's game is brought to you by PlayNow, Manitoba's local, legal, and secure gambling site. Enjoy responsibly. Yes, Tillman and Warren have led the way here for Winnipeg so far in terms of the points. They have 13 points each and are a combined 12 of 13 from the field. Pretty much all of it inside. Tillman 6 of 6 from inside. Warren 5 of 6 from 2, 1 of 1 from 3. Tillman also has 4 boards in this game and a block. We've also got Allen 2 of 8 from the field, 8 points, but he's got a couple steals. McGowan's 1 of 5, but he's got 3 rebounds and 3 assists. And then David Walker in 10 minutes off the bench, he's got 4 points as well. So you got contributions all over the place. Chaney's got 3 points. Filowich a couple boards in just 3 minutes of action. And so you got a Sea Bears team that has had a lot of players pitch in.
13: Yeah, and they've outscored as a result of that Saskatoon 20-12 in terms of bench points. But the big difference here, we talked about 3 points plays for Saskatoon keeping them in it because they are getting buried in the paint again by a 34-10 margin here with 3.5 minutes to go in the first half.
0: Yeah, Saskatoon's got 3 threes or 7 threes. Winnipeg's only got 2. So you got a 21-6 margin there, but that's
13: this time McGowan's, he knew Harding was going to be there, he sidestepped him.
0: Yeah, you know how to try to avoid contact. And then Dunn-Martin gets some space and just the touch off glass to lay it in, and now the lead pass the other way for Tillman, catches it in stride, but is going a little too strong. Smoke machine goes off inadvertently because he did not make the bucket, but he almost did, but that's not enough to get the smoke going. Here's Fuller the other way. Mid-range jumper good, and 4 quick points for the Mamba after they called their timeout, and the lead has cut to 7 with 3 minutes left in the first half.
13: Yeah, Winnipeg really trying to exploit shaky Saskatoon defense when it comes back to getting back into defensive posture.
0: A whistle the other way here on the Mamba.
13: Yeah.
0: And it'll be four fouls now on the Mamba, or maybe they haven't updated that. I'm just going to double check here.
13: David Walker looks like he's going to the line.
0: It looked like he was passing.
13: Yeah.
0: It wasn't really a shooting motion.
13: No.
0: But he is shooting. Maybe that was the fifth foul. It just still only says four up on the board, but maybe they deem that a shooting foul. It didn't look like it. No, it looks like they're going to inbound it the baseline. It was initially called a shooting foul.
13: That's the right call, too.
0: Yeah, totally. He was kind of falling sideways looking to pass. He wasn't really gathering.
13: Yeah,
0: so
13: exactly.
0: That's going to be an inbound here for McGowan's on the baseline to Tillman. Gives it back to McGowan's. Back to Tillman. The bounce pass, and then it went through the hands of Tillman. Now the other way, racing ahead, Gordon lays it in. And there was a collision between Tillman and one of the defenders for the Mambas, a timeout called by Mike Rainbow, because Tillman went up, he lost the ball, and kind of collided midair with Fuller, who's been wincing and holding his face. No blood on the court, but he got bonked in the nose, I think.
13: Yeah, so all of a sudden that 10-point lead for the Sea Bears gets shrunk to five, and Mike Rainbow wants a timeout to talk about it. It almost looked, too, like that pass caught Tillman off guard. He didn't quite look ready to accept it, and the Mamba were able to make them pay with Gordon getting the bucket down at the other end.
0: 6-0 run here for the Mamba as they try to cut into the Sea Bears lead here nearing halftime. 2:38 to go in this opening half. But Winnipeg, again, there was a lot of lead changes in that opening quarter. There really haven't been in this second. Winnipeg's been in control at times. Again, leading by as many as 11, but their advantage entering the quarter was 4 points. Now it's just five. So in terms of the overall progress, good job by the Mamba to bring things back to within a decent amount for them.
13: Yeah, for the Mamba, Jalen Williams, 2-for-4. Dunmartin, 3-for-4 from three-point range. So Jalen off to a nice start for the year, 4-for-9 so far from three-point territory after going 2-for-5 against Vancouver in their season opener.
0: Dunmartin is 5-of-8 from the floor with 13 points to lead the way for the Mamba. He's got four helpers as well. And again, 13 points each for Warren and Tillman. And Tillman will be our halftime guest here coming up in just a few minutes. The big man, hopefully the headset reaches him. I think it should. He's 6'10". It should be fine.
13: We'll put an extension on there if it doesn't.
0: Yep. All right, Sea Bears have the ball out of the timeout here. Tillman hands it off to Allen. Allen drives, puts up a tough one-handed shot, kind of threw it up, and it did not go. Another miss for Teddy Allen here in the first half. Dunmartin is swarmed by McGowan's. He'll kick it back out to the logo and gather himself here, looking for the play to be run. He'll bounce past it to Gordon, who put up a floater from 8 feet. No good. Rebound whacked out by Tillman. And up ahead, the Seabirds have 3-on-3. Bounce pass from Allen inside to Acott, who's not scored yet tonight. Ball swings to the near corner where Walker launches a three, and he scores plus the foul. A potential four-point play for David Walker.
13: Yeah, Jamal Fuller saying, what? What did I do? But you could see that contact being made when Walker put the ball up.
0: It was minimal, but it was enough.
13: It was enough, though. And he didn't rush his shot, though, Christian. That was the big thing. He took his time, and that's certainly a big bucket for the Sea Bears. And it's been like that. You just talked about how Saskatoon will get close, and then the Sea Bears will just push them away a little bit more. And that's what they've done here now with that nice bucket from three-point range by David Walker, who gets a rest at the bench.
0: Now the lead back to 9 with 1:53 to go. Krause back in for Winnipeg. Known for his defensive play when he was at U Sports, but different level now, of course, up against grown men. And this is a bad pass by the Mamba, who started to get back on defense thinking that it was off of them.
13: Yeah.
0: But it's going to be Saskatoon ball still. Winnipeg, not exactly sure how.
13: Yeah, it looked like it went off of Howard. We'll get a chance to see it on the replay here.
0: Oh, it's 100% off Saskatoon. Yeah,
13: they have to take a look at that.
0: They're not
13: going to. Boy. That went just, off of Howard's shoulder.
0: It looked very obvious live that it was off of Saskatoon. And perhaps in a ball don't lie moment, Saskatoon travels, and it's going the other way.
13: Well, there sometimes is poetic justice, then sometimes if it's just borderline travel, you erase the call that was made.
0: Yes. And so
13: Winnipeg, nudge, nudge.
0: Winnipeg gets the ball back, as they should have. And Warren drives. Double team. He's in tough in the paint, but he's able to withstand it and score again. And a timeout called by the Mamba. Again, teams have these timeouts, so they're going to use them.
13: Well, I'll tell you what, Devian Warren has done a nice job. And, Christian, his buckets have been hard baskets.
0: I think if you take away his three-pointer, you look at his six two-pointers, combined distance on all of them is probably like 15 feet.
13: And with a Mamba player hanging on him as well.
0: Warren with 15 points in the first half off the bench here tonight. It's part of why the bench points are so heavily
13: favored. 10 points in 15 minutes last week, as you mentioned. And, he certainly hasn't been the feature guy minutes-wise certainly here, but he's made the most of it. Hey, guess what? 15 points in 10 and a half minutes.
0: These guys can score, right? The different leagues are, it's hard sometimes to compare the stats from one league to another, right? What is the level of play in Mongolia where he averaged 26 points per game? But we're seeing flashes of that tonight. And I think the biggest thing we're seeing from him, Kelly, is just a fearlessness to be able to just get to the rim and play your game. Have patience as well, right? There was two guys around him there. He double-clutched a couple times before going up, able to trick the defense. And he's been perhaps Winnipeg's best player offensively tonight.
13: Yeah, that 2024 season with Edmonton, 14 points, 23 minutes, thereabouts, as far as the per-game averages were concerned. And you always say that a player gets better as his career progresses at the professional level.
0: And now 27 years old, at a level of maturity and experience, and now has Winnipeg back up 11 with 1:27 to go here. 55-44 for the Seabears. Mamba will inbound. Winnipeg in the bonus. Seabears also have a foul to give in the final minute 20 here.
13: Mason Krause on Dunmartin.
0: Guarding Dunmartin, who's watching a lot of players run around, but he'll come around a screen and launch a long three that hits the rim, goes off to the side into the hands of Jalen Williams, who's then fouled. But again, they had a foul to give.
13: Yeah.
0: So both teams now in the bonus for the final minute 9. It'll be an inbound by Dunmartin below the bucket.
13: Yeah, Mason Krause getting the foul for the reach in there.
0: A give and go out to Dunmartin for the three in the corner. And Winnipeg grabs the rebound with a minute to go. Warren will run ahead across half.
13: Love the way, too, he took that little peek over his left shoulder because he knew Dunmartin was there.
0: And a drive and a dish down low to Acott for the flush, and Emmanuel Acott's got his first points of the game. And Winnipeg has a game-high 13-point lead with 45 seconds left. Here's Williams. Kicks it to the near side. This is Fuller trying to take Acott to the bucket. He'll pull up from the free throw line and knock it down. Acott quickly ties his shoe here as the play goes the other way. You know what? No, he didn't have time. He's going to play with an untied shoe as Teddy Allen launches a three, hits the front of the rim, and shot clock and game clock about even here. Dunmartin sprints ahead. Dunmartin has it swatted away by Krause.
13: Well, there's a little bit of difference between guarding someone who's 5'8", very quick, but someone who is built like a tall building at 6'10 and 250, and Mason got the better of that one. And, just little things happen in the play. Teddy Allen puts up that three-pointer. And somewhere he's got to be aware that Emmanuel Acott's trying to get his shoe tied up. And, of course, that left Emmanuel a little bit vulnerable trying to get back up the court, but Mason Krause erased any issues there.
0: Still Mamba ball, though. 10 seconds to go. Sizing up Acott. Dunmartin one-on-one with Acott. Trying to get inside. Drives on Acott. Tough shot. High off the glass is good. And now heave at the horn was late. It didn't go in. It wouldn't have counted anyway. But the score at the half is 57-48 for the Winnipeg Sea Bears, led by Davian Warren's 15 points on 7 of 8 shooting with a couple rebounds, 2 assists as well. Jeremiah Tillman with a very strong first half, too, as he had 13 points, 6 rebounds, and a block.
13: Eight different Sea Bears in on the scoring so far just in the first half. So it's been a nice job for them after Emmanuel Acott was finally able to get on the board.
0: And I believe that Tillman's actually gone to the locker room.

0: favor in that opening half, 38-18. And Winnipeg, yes, their three-point shooting has not been great, as they've only made three to Saskatoon seven, but, yeah, you know, that's a 21-9 difference. This is 38-18. That's a 20-point difference, so that's been much bigger. As yet, Tillman's coming.
1: Yep, Saskatoon 7-for-16 with their three-point shooting, and Winnipeg 3-for-11. But you have to, A, like the balanced scoring for the Winnipeg Sea Bears, and B, you also have to like the fact that they've been able to really work that ball inside. They've done a nice job of finding each other for baskets, and then in those attempts by Davion Warren in particular, really working hard with a man all over him.
0: All right, we got Jeremiah Tillman here. We'll be quick with you, Jeremiah. What do you think of that first half of your team?
2: I think it was a good half for us. We started off a little slow, but we all just trying to stay together and just get things done one at a time.
0: Was it a priority before the game to get things going in the paint? Because that was a huge strength for your team in that half.
2: Yeah, coach made an emphasis just trying to put the ball in the paint, get a lot of points in the paint during the game, and play inside out first.
0: For you, 6-of-7 in that half, 6 rebounds. What did you think was working great for you in that
2: half? Honestly, just playing hard, just letting the game come to me, not trying to force nothing, playing off my teammates, just being the eyes behind their head. Honestly, just playing hard. Honestly, that's all I can say. Hey, it ain't nothing I'm trying to do to force it.
1: Yeah. With this being the second game, Jeremiah, do you feel a little more in sync? I mean, you played well in Edmonton, but
2: yeah,
1: do you feel like it's flowing a little bit better?
2: We're getting more practices in. We got better game. This is our second game, and we at home, so the atmosphere different. Everybody excited for this game, so we trying to overly make sure that we 10 steps ahead of everything.
0: Finally, what do you have to do to make sure that you bring it home for the W tonight?
2: Going here at halftime and make sure everybody stay locked in. Don't get happy and comfortable just because we're up right now. We still got a long game. So,
0: all right. Well, Jeremiah, thanks for this, and good luck in the second half.
2: Appreciate it.
0: That is Jeremiah Tillman, big man for the Winnipeg Sea Bears, with a strong first half effort. All right, we'll take a break. Halftime coming up. And then we'll have some stats for you. On the other side of the break, you are listening to Play Now Winnipeg Sea Bears Basketball on 680 CJOB.
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14: Half time, and the Winnipeg Sea Bears lead the Saskatoon Mamba 57-48. Just looking at some of the numbers here as we await the arrival of the teams out of the locker rooms. Points from turnovers, Winnipeg have outscored Saskatoon 10-5. Bench points, 26-14. But as Christian mentioned, the huge difference in this game, the points of the paint, 38 for Winnipeg, 18 for Saskatoon. As far as the field goal and the three-point shooting is concerned, Winnipeg shooting 53.5% field goals, 23 for 43, despite only going 3 for 11 from three-point range. And for the Saskatoon Mamba, it has been their three-point shooting that has kept them in this basketball game at 7 for 16. They're an even 50% at 19 for 38 overall. Rebounding, it's almost dead even, 20 to 19. Actually, in favor of Saskatoon, the rebounds on the defensive end of the boards, 13-12 for the Mamba, and it's 7-7 as far as the offensive side of the glass, even though it just by the style of play, it looked a little bit different from that. Winnipeg has been much better managing the basketball. Turnovers 9-2, Saskatoon with the 9 and Winnipeg only with the 2. And then as far as the offense is concerned, as Christian mentioned, Davian Warren leading Winnipeg with 15 points, while Jeremiah Tillman Jr., who we spoke with at halftime, with 13 points, and Tavian Dunn-Martin with 15 points to lead Saskatoon. He really has been the guy that's been stirring the drink. He's 3 for 4 from three-point range and has also used that speed of an agility of his to get points on the inside as well.
15: Well, he has the ball in his hands a whole lot. He is the point guard. He is the floor general. And as we talked about a bit in the pregame show, he is a 28-year-old on a team with a lot of guys who are 25 or below. And so he has that experience. He's got the CEBL experience as well, playing in this league before. And I think there's a lot of trust for to have him leading the way. And we've seen a number of times him just hold the ball, let guys run around and try to run the plays that they have drawn up. But we've also seen him not just shoot threes, but shoot deep threes.
14: Yeah.
15: That maybe you might not love because it's, you know, is that really the best shot they can get in this moment? But if, you know, he's 3 for 6 in this game. He's a, you know, 41% shooter from three last year with Montreal. Maybe he's got the green light to really go from anywhere.
14: Yeah, and both he and Teddy Allen with a game-high 16 minutes and 41 seconds in the first half. Now, he only played 24 and change, and I'm talking about Dunmartin here earlier this week, against Vancouver.
15: Yeah, they played Thursday. Winnipeg had a week between games.
14: Exactly. So it'll be interesting to see if he is used as much in the second half as he was here in the opening 20.
15: All right, we got about a minute to go here before we got to take a break. Kelly, you want to do the quick out-of-town scoreboard here?
14: Absolutely. And I'm going to start with a local note because what a comeback
15: wow.
14: it was for the Neverville Nighthawks. Caleb Moore and Merrick Bowles scoring a minute 18 apart in the final 3.5 minutes as Neverville comes from behind to defeat the Toronto Patriots 4-3. They'll play the host Summerside Capitals in the championship final tomorrow. Summerside 5-2 winners over Longueuil. And of course, in the round robin, it was Neverville over Summerside 5-4 in overtime. A wild one in Montreal, 3-2 the Canadiens over the Sabres after 20 minutes. The Habs were up 3-2. Jason Zucker with a big goal to get the Sabres back to within striking distance. At the World Championship Tournament earlier today in Switzerland, Macklin Celebrini, a laser on the forehand, an absolute dart on the backhand, plus an assist to lead Canada to a 6-0 victory over Italy. And the Blue Jays, 2-1 winners in Detroit in 10 innings in what was a bullpen day.
15: All right. We'll take more of a look at that in the postgame show as well. 57-48, the Sea Bears ahead of the Mamba. The third quarter coming up next on Play Now Winnipeg Sea Bears Basketball on 680 CJOB.
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15: Sea Bears returning to the bench as Willie Jefferson daps them up. He came over to say hello to assistant coach Alex Campbell and is now giving some daps to some of the players and is going to go sit down, I guess, at some point, unless he's just planning on being a guest coach here. But a few Bombers are here as it's training camp for the Blue Bombers.
14: And Willie's one of those guys where he could see eyeball to eyeball
15: That's
14: with
15: true.
14: Most of the players on the Sea Bears.
15: That's true. He does not look out of place in that huddle, but he also doesn't look as tall as he does on a football field.
14: You know, I'll tell you what, though. The athlete that Willie Jefferson is,
15: oh yeah,
14: he can probably sling it on the floor just like he does on the gridiron.
15: Yeah, if there was ever a Blue Bomber pickup game, I'd want him to be maybe my first pick.
14: Absolutely. And, of course, a week from tonight, the Blue Bombers will make their preseason debut in Saskatoon at the University of Saskatchewan Griffiths Field.
15: Yeah, Derek Taylor and Doug Brown will be making the trip.
14: Will Willie Jefferson make that trip?
15: I have more doubts about that. Yeah. We'll see. So we're about to get started here with the Sea Bears and the Mamba, quarter number three. Winnipeg has the 9-point advantage here, 57-48. They'll be going from left to right now. They switch halves at halftime. Mamba will go from right to left and start with the basketball. It'll be Trey McGowan's, Emmanuel Acott, Teddy Allen, Jeremiah Tillman Jr., and Simon Hildebrandt starting five on the court again for the Sea Bears. Trey Townsend is out there. Marcus Harding, Tavian Dunn-Martin, Jalen Williams, and Jamal Fuller for the Mamba. And the Sea Bears mascot, Churchill, holding up a sign that says RIP Rattlers on it with a snake around his waist. His mascot's got to do what they got to do to be
14: cheeky
15: and all full of antics. As Dunn-Martin drives into the paint, turnaround jumper is good. He's got no fear.
14: No, not at all. He is a good player.
15: Yeah, he is. But he's got to get a little bit of assistance here, and I think defense as well has got to be a point of emphasis for the Mamba, certainly interior-wise. It was not a hard enough place for Winnipeg to play in that opening half. As Allen gets in, a double team, and he gets bumped, but no foul as he misses the shot. And now Dunn-Martin up the other way. Here's a pull-up three in transition from Fuller, and it's good. And the Mamba continuing to do damage with the three, and immediately the lead's just four.
14: Eighth three-pointer of this game, and we're just early in the second half.
15: But Allen with the drive, the lob to Tillman, who doesn't catch the alley-oop to dunk it, but lays it in. And the immediate answer from Winnipeg. And too many times, too, after a Mamba make, Winnipeg's been able to get to the rim pretty easily. Here's Fuller now, trying to get around Acott, playing good defense. Switch comes to Tillman. Now Harding underneath. He will lay it in after a good pass from
14: I thought maybe the whistle was going to come out. He gave a little bit of a push off to Acott into traffic on that play.
15: McGowan's to Tillman, who's losing balance, getting to the rim. Doesn't get a foul call, and now he's late getting back. It's a bit of a 5-on-4 here for the Mamba. Fuller, though, lost the ball off of his own leg.
14: Great defense by Teddy Allen. Wouldn't back down at all. And Fuller's a stocky guy, Christian. He's 6'5", but he's about 215. The native of Toronto out of Long Island University. And Teddy Allen, of course, who's 6'5 himself and built pretty sturdily. Some real nice rock-solid defense there.
15: I listed at 6'6", 234. So.
14: Okay. I don't want to shortchange Jamal.
15: And there is, well, that's Teddy, actually.
14: Oh, Teddy, okay. Yeah.
15: As Allen misses a three again, and then the rebounder for the Mamba, Harding looked like he was shoved a bit by Acott going for the loose ball. He ends up sliding out of bounds. It's going to be Winnipeg basketball, and the coaching staff for the Mamba, Isaiah Fox, is like, wait a second, how did he get out of bounds? It looked like he was guided there by the Sea Bear, but Winnipeg gets that call on their side.
14: Well, like I said, I thought there was a little bit of a rub out, an aggressive rub out at the other end of the floor. The basketball gods have a way of evening these things up.
15: 8:15 to go in the third here. 59-55 for the Sea Bears.
14: So Saskatoon chopping 6 points off that deficit here early.
15: Inbound pass. Ends up in the hands of McGowan at the top. He'll chuck it across the court to Hildebrandt. Back up top for Acott. Couldn't handle it cleanly. They'll reset with McGowan's. Four to shoot. Three to shoot. McGowan's has it stripped, but a foul called on Dunn-Martin on the floor. And actually, no, they're going to say it was during the gather that he was hit, and so it's going to be a shooting foul for McGowan's.
14: Well, that's a break for the Sea Bears there because it could have gone either way, and they were starting to run a little low on the shot clock.
15: Yeah, it's a bit of a bailout call for the Sea Bears on that possession. Got a little bit helter-skelter, but here's McGowan's, the line. Knocks down the first free throw, and free throws have been
14: Perfect.
15: Yeah. 9 for 9 now for Winnipeg.
14: And, yeah, Saskatoon 3 for 3. Yeah. And there's the difference, though, Christian, is Winnipeg's taken the ball a lot more to the inside than Saskatoon has.
15: And McGowan's goes 2 for 2. So they're now +7 at the free throw stripe in terms of points, and they're up by 6. So.
14: And, of course, that odd number on the free throws for Winnipeg is Walker had that four-point play.
15: Yeah. Dunmartin for the Mamba kicks it over to Townsend, who drives, has that shot partially deflected by Tillman, and now Allen sprints ahead. Teddy Allen trying to go coast to coast. Tough bucket off glass.
14: Just extends the right hand, just a little flick of the wrist, and right, nothing but net. Beautiful basket by Teddy Allen.
15: Kareem Mane trying to answer the other way for the Mamba. Drives, kicks it, swings it. Here's Dunmartin, gets a flyby. Baseline, Williams drives and flushes it home.
14: Yeah, they always tell you, don't leave your feet. And Hildebrandt did that and got caught. And that opened up the floor for Saskatoon.
15: Tillman now. Up against Harding, trying to take him inside, and he will. He didn't quite get up high enough for the dunk, but he was able to finger roll it over the rim, and he got fouled in the process. So it's going to be a chance for a three-point play for Jeremiah Tillman Jr.
14: And this is a big difference from the Sea Bears that we saw last year, Christian. How many baskets have we seen where it has been a challenge to get to the hoop, but the Sea Bears have certainly been able to rise to that, as opposed to maybe taking the easier bucket from distance. I really like the way the Sea Bears have played in this game.
15: Yeah, there's a toughness to them that we're seeing this year so far. Again, quite early, but there's Tillman too. And, hey, they're taking care of their free throws. That's very important. 11 for 11 now at the line. Warren comes in for Tillman.
14: It's starting to stack up for Saskatoon a little bit. It won't be much longer before the Sea Bears find themselves in the bonus, and that could certainly help their cause.
15: This is Muhammad Mahadi, who did not play in the first half, spinning in the lane with a ball for the Sea Bears, and he lost control of it, and it goes out of play.
14: Local player for Saskatoon out of the University of Saskatchewan.
15: 21-year-old who averaged 10.5 points per game for the Huskies last year. But he turns it over in his first minutes here tonight. Here's Davian Warren for 3, and another one. No, this one hits the rim, but a skying rebound by Walker, who lays it in on the follow. Another second chance opportunity for Winnipeg. Make good. And now the lead is up to 11. Ties the game, or the game high was 13. Jalen Williams trying to answer from 3, no good. Oh, we have an unsporting foul underneath.
14: Yeah. Trey McGowan's got hauled down. I think it's going to be Jameer Chaplin that's going to get the foul for Saskatoon. Oh, no, it's DeJuan Gordon.
15: Yep, it's Gordon. Called for the unsporting foul.
14: Yeah.
15: And so that's shots in the ball. So people are yelling, that's unsportsmanlike behind us. Yeah, that was the call.
14: Yeah.
15: So it's
14: looking just to see if they were going to show the replay or not.
15: We have it on the TV monitor ahead of us here. Ball goes off the back rim, and then, it's kind of obscured, but they're just going to the ground, and the ref was right there, right behind them. So he saw what he saw, called it immediately. McGowan's, though, misses the free throw.
14: First miss of the night. I don't know, maybe he felt lonely there, being the only guy at the stripe.
15: And he'll line it up and try to get the second one, which he does.
14: Yeah.
15: So one of two there, and Winnipeg will get possession as well. They had possession anyway, but even if they didn't, they would get it because of the unsporting foul.
14: Right.
15: On Gordon. So three fouls now on Saskatoon. Still 6.5 to go in this quarter. Winnipeg has not been called for any.
14: And remember when Saskatoon had it down to 4? Now they're back into a 12-point deficit. Yep. It's been that way all night long, hasn't it, Christian?
15: Yeah, 10-2 run here for the Sea Bears. Just like that, as McGowan's puts it on the floor, and this is going to be a shot clock violation. Near the end of the shot clock, lost the handle, and it was kind of doomed at that point.
14: Yeah, once he had to start scrambling for the basketball after he'd lost it, too much time had ticked off to be able to get the shot away off in time.
15: 6:09 to go.
14: He wasn't far off, though, that kiss off the glass.
15: Yeah, it's just
14: missed it by that much.
15: It was a rare turnover by Winnipeg.
14: Yes.
15: They have not had many in this game.
14: Only the third.
15: Here's Mahadi for the Mamba up top. No Dunmartin on the floor right now for this Mamba. How do they operate? Well, that's a travel on Gordon. Back-to-back mistakes by the Mamba on offense, and you're seeing how integral Dunmartin is to this team, playing 19 and a half minutes tonight. And he's only turned the ball over once, but Mamba now have turned it over 13 times in this game. That's hurting their cause down by a dozen. 5:40 to go in this third quarter. Teddy Allen has been very quiet. A step back three. That doesn't go either. Rebound grab by Mane. And then Williams bumped in transition, but Mamba get it up the court. It's Mane who's fouled by Walker, who thought he took it away cleanly from Mane, but they're going to say there was contact. Is it going to be on Walker or Warren? It's on Warren, in fact. So White may have gotten a clean strip, but Warren is called for the foul.
14: Warren was underneath. Walker was kind of in behind and looked like he had separated the ball cleanly.
15: Now we see Chaplin come back in for the Mamba for Trey Townsend. And it's going to be two shots here for Kareem Mane, who played for the Calgary Surge last year. Team that lost in the championship to Niagara.
14: Yeah, born in Dakar, Senegal, but grew up in Quebec in Saint-Hubert.
15: Yeah. He played 13 games for the Surge last year. Not a big role for that team, 16 minutes per game. Misses both free throws, but Williams got the rebound, and then Mane puts it in. So in the end, he gets 2 points.
14: He gets his two.
15: Yeah. Average just 3.7 points per game in about 16 minutes last year with the Surge on a pretty deep Surge team. So they get 2 points there, and now Warren trying to go. He gets to the short corner. His fadeaway doesn't fall, and the rebound grabbed by the Mamba. One and done possession for the Sea Bears. Here's Williams to the corner. Three-pointer from Chaplin is good. 5 quick points for the Mamba. And the lead back to 7.
14: Warren just about had a steal there, though. He wasn't that far away from the basketball, and then it did get into the hands of Williams, who was able to find his man down on the corner.
15: Armani Chaney on the court here for the Sea Bears has it stripped by the Mamba. Up the other way, they try to attack in transition. There's Williams' floater. And a 7-0 run by the Mambas cut this lead back to 5. 69-64 with 4.5 minutes left in the third.
14: A couple of early turnovers here by Winnipeg have contributed to that.
15: Walker on the baseline, passes it underneath to a wide-open Warren, who lays it in.
14: Unselfish play there, because Walker could have also elected to go to the hoop, but as you mentioned, Warren didn't have anybody around him.
15: Here's Chaplin. 10 to shoot. Falling. Almost guarded closely by Walker, who forces the miss. Catches the rebound, and as he's falling, passes it to Teddy Allen, who now drops it down to Acott for the lay-in.
14: David Walker hit the deck hard, but he looks none the worse for the wear as he's right back there defensively.
15: And then a double team by Walker and Allen panics Mahadi into stepping out of bounds, and the trap forces the turnover as we hit a timeout here. With 3:49 to go in the third quarter, Winnipeg up 73-64. 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
15: 73-64. The Winnipeg Sea Bears ahead of the Rattlers again. It's old hat, but the Mamba with 3:45 to go in the third quarter. 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Sea Bears have the ball up by nine. It's David Walker. Here's now Cheney with his heels on the logo at half court. Now steps in for a three-pointer and knocks it down.
14: Just the fourth three-pointer of the game for Winnipeg compared to nine for Saskatoon. By the way, 25-19 Edmonton over Vancouver after the first period at the Expo Center in Edmonton.
15: Okay. Interesting score there.
14: Yeah, Vancouver goes from 124 in Saskatoon to 19.
15: Yeah. Here's Mahadi for three. It's way off. And it lands in the hand of Mane out of bounds. It is just a terrible-looking shot for Mahadi on the wing.
14: Boy, and I'll tell you, it was a wrestling match he had going on there with Warren as well, where I thought maybe it could just be also called a loose ball foul, but instead they call the out of bounds.
15: Lead back to 12 for the Sea Bears. And if you said, hey, Teddy Allen's going to have 10 points on 3 of 14 shooting and you're up by 12, you're going to be like, well, yeah, we'll take that. They're getting contributions from all over. Can they get a three from Simon Hildebrandt? It hits the front of the rim. And no good there as the Mamba now have numbers. They almost turn it over. Now Williams in the corner for three. Back rim, no good.
14: The difference, though, Christian, Winnipeg back hard after that miss by Simon Hildebrandt.
15: Yeah, they've been pretty good in transition defense here tonight. Warren drives, has his shot knocked away, and it falls in the hands of Mahadi. Gets it to Williams, who may have gone over and back. They don't call it. And now Gordon ahead, drives, dishes, Mane at the rim, lays it in.
14: Boy, I don't think there was any doubt he went over and back, but the officials weren't in the neighborhood to make the call. There were a lot of people in the stands who saw it.
15: And now Warren drives and is fouled. He hits the deck, but his defender did too, and it's the defender who gets called for the foul. Two shots here for Warren with 2:03 to go, and the Sea Bears up by 10.
14: That's the fourth foul as well for Saskatoon. So what, are we one away from the bonus?
15: That's right. Yeah. Yeah. Winnipeg only been called for one in this quarter.
14: Well, and the big difference, though, is how the teams are attacking. Winnipeg's going hard inside, and Saskatoon, not all the time, but more of the time, have gone the perimeter route. And when you're 9 for 19 three-point shooting, I guess why not? That's working.
15: Warren with another free throw for the Sea Bears. His first of the night, in fact, his first trip to the line. 69% shooter over in Mongolia over the winter. Second one, no good. Rebound fought for by a couple players, including Acott, but the Mamba take it away.
14: Yeah, when they say these guys will go to the four corners of the earth to play basketball, they're not kidding. It's not an exaggeration.
15: A strip the other way. Winnipeg with numbers. Here's Krause on the wing for three. Got it. Mason Krause on the board with a big three. And the crowd loves it.
14: Nine different players now on the score sheet for Winnipeg.
15: 80-66, largest lead of the night for Winnipeg. And now we have a whistle called on Krause, trying to stay in front of his man, but not able to, as Jamal Fuller was able to get the corner.
14: Tell you what, though, coaches will accept that foul any day of the week because it's a second effort foul by Mason Krause.
15: Foul on the floor. 15 on the shot clock for the Mamba here. They traded leads in the first quarter, but Winnipeg's been in control since the early part of the second.
14: Harding back in now for Easton Timms, who saw a little bit of floor time there for Saskatoon.
15: Dunmartin on the inbound to the corner for Williams. Misses it. Allen the rebound. Teddy Allen gets it across half. Allen drops it inside for Tillman. Going one-on-one with Harding. Puts it on the deck. Gets inside. A little hook shot is going to hit the rim a couple times. Doesn't fall, but the rebound knocked back to Tillman. Misses it again. Acott volleys it out to Teddy Allen. Drives. Dumped down to Acott. He's fouled and not able to hit the bucket, but Emmanuel Acott with some great hustle to keep that possession alive.
14: Yeah, I wonder if he maybe played a little bit of volleyball at Kildonan East, too.
15: Surprise.
14: A couple of little light tappers over the net into the soft spot that was unguarded. But that's that second effort, though, yeah, that we have seen all night long, Christian, from the Winnipeg Sea Bears. They have competed for that ball.
15: And now Acott at the line where he has not generally been all that effective in his
14: time
15: as a Sea Bear.
14: Oh, you had to say that, didn't you?
15: Stats are the stats, but he splashes the first one. Just a 53% shooter last year at the line with the Sea Bears. And that was after a horrible start to the season. He got his numbers up as it went along. Knocks both down here, though. Perhaps he's been working on it.
14: All right.
15: Makes both, and the free throw success continues for the Sea Bears. Up by 16 here with under a minute to go now in quarter number three. And then Chaney steals the ball. Had it riding on his shoulder for a moment as he tried
14: to get control of it. That almost could have been a travel. Yeah.
15: He never actually had control of it enough to call it a travel. It ends up going off of the Mamba and out of bounds.
14: But boy, I'll tell you what. Great hustle, though, by Armani Chaney on Dunmartin. And that forces another Saskatoon turnover. And that is the one thing that Dunmartin has been vulnerable to that we've seen in his limited time in the CEBL, Christian.
15: Yeah, and he dribbled himself into a bit of a tough spot.
14: Sure, exactly.
15: Too,
14: yeah.
15: Right by the Seabears bench. Here's Chaney taking a tough three, hoping for a foul call. It wasn't really a good shot, but he wanted a whistle, didn't get it. And now running all the way the other way, coast to coast, Fuller can't lay it in, but he's fouled. And he'll shoot two for Saskatoon. And Jamal Fuller, the 24-year-old out of Toronto, was a 77% shooter at Long Island University last year. When I say last year, I mean the university season that ended in March.
14: Yeah.
15: Over the winter season. Funky rotation on his free throw, but it goes in. Seabears up 15 here, trying to get this to the finish line and close out a home win to go to 2-0 on the season. 37 seconds left in this quarter.
14: 9 points in 15 minutes last week in Edmonton. 9 points in 17 minutes for Jamal Fuller tonight.
15: Here is Walker spinning it around the arc. Teddy Allen thought about shooting it. He'll step back. He'll launch a rainbow three.
14: There it is.
15: Teddy Allen finally makes a three, now 1-for-7 in the game and just 4-for-15 from the field. But that three puts up the Sea Bears by 17 here with 7 seconds to go in the third. Dunmartin, inside pass, Harding, and the foul with 1.6 on the clock. He lays it in.
14: Great ball distribution by Dunmartin. Drew the defense out to him. That allowed Harding to cut through the middle. And the big man from Toronto, 6'10", and all 250 pounds of him, just too much of a load for the Sea Bears to deny at the hoop. Fan with the sign, scientifically proven to cause bricks.
15: Let's see if the sign does it. They've been holding the sign up all game, and the guys have been pretty good, but that was not a good free throw. There you go.
14: Yeah.
15: And that'll be the end of the third quarter. So Winnipeg with a strong third. They had the halftime lead, and they build on that. They have a 28-22 advantage in that quarter and an 85-70 advantage going to the fourth. This is Play Now Winnipeg Sea Bears basketball on 680 CJOB.
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15: 85-70, Winnipeg in front and in charge here to start the fourth quarter. You're listening to Sea Bears basketball and CGOB. Christian O'Mell, Kelly Moore with you. We appreciate you joining us for our first of 11 regular season broadcasts of Sea Bears games as we have a turnover by the Sea Bears on their first possession of the fourth, and it results in Tillman being called for a foul.
14: Yeah, took that shot. Teddy Allen grabbed the rebound, and Tillman tried to work it back. Saskatoon intercepted, and that's when Jeremiah got called for the reach-in foul. Is trying to play the innocent bystander, but to no avail.
15: So he will be called for the foul and stay on the court here as he's called for his fourth foul of the game. Mahadi, strong drive, no good, missed the follow as well. Tillman has, that's his first.
14: Yeah.
15: He's been fouled three times. That was his first.
14: Yeah.
15: As Walker the other way lays it in. Emmanuel Acott's got three for Winnipeg, as does Armani Cheney. In terms of Mamba Fuller with three, Gordon with three. Everyone else has two or fewer.
14: Oh.
15: As Walker with a steal and a near runaway. He would have had an opportunity for a dunk and an electric moment, but it goes out of bounds. Not quite able to catch up to the loose ball.
14: He could have strolled down the court. He was that all alone.
15: 87-70. Mamba needs some points and needs some points quick as Townsend drives but not able to make the layup.
14: McGowan's, because of the defense of Hildebrandt.
15: Yes, McGowan's the other way, drives and has his route cut off. Now loses it baseline. Hasn't been a super smooth opening game for McGowan's, but again, he just got here 3 days ago. Here's Williams the other way for three. That doesn't fall for Saskatoon. One and done for them. And Winnipeg firmly in charge here by 17. Mamba might have a defense problem on their hands here through two games. There's Allen for a wide open look. No good. Walker not quite able to keep the rebound alive.
14: Tap, tap, tapping away at it.
15: Dunmartin the other way. Big three for the Mamba. They need all the points they can get and quick. Now, target time, of course, the great equalizer, but you'd like to get it to a more reasonable number before then. Here's Hildebrandt getting the ball to the wing. Allen lines up a three and knocks down his second tray of the night.
14: And that's why Teddy Allen is a great player. Some might get frustrated. Some might lose their confidence. But the good ones, they just keep firing.
15: Yeah, Teddy Allen's got the green light to always let it fly. And will never shy away from it. Now 2 of 8 from three in this game. His shooting number is very inefficient. But still that threat to score whenever he's got the ball.
14: But at the other end of the court, there has also been a solid defensive presence from Teddy Allen.
15: And he has also not turned the ball over once.
14: Exactly.
15: In this game.
14: Yeah.
15: A couple steals. Here's Mane for the Mamba, driving. No good. Too strong off the glass. Didn't even hit the rim. But stays alive for the Mamba for a three. And it's good from Chaplin. And so the Mamba making some threes, but they cannot afford to trade buckets as Allen gets all the way to the glass, no good, and then tips up his own rebound. It's still alive. Dunmartin throws it through the legs of a player. Gets to Walker for the lay-in. And the Mamba able to keep it alive, but not able to save the possession. And Winnipeg gets two more points. Mamba working very quickly on offense. Very quick possessions because they cannot afford to be patient. Down by 16 with 7:19 to go. 92-76.
14: Have a player down on the court trying to see who it is.
15: It's Davian Warren getting up a little slowly for Winnipeg, but he's all right. Just taking a moment to gather himself.
14: Right.
15: Second foul on the Sea Bears in this quarter. None called yet on the Mamba. It'll be Saskatoon inbounding on the baseline. Mahadi to the far corner where Chaplin tries to drive in on Acott. Shot too strong, but the follow is good for Mane.
14: Yeah, he was able to get on the inside of Teddy Allen there.
15: McGowan's tries the home run pass deep into the corner, and he throws it out of bounds.
14: Davian Warren was halfway to the locker room by the time he tracked that down.
15: Yeah. Football, you can keep running if it's fine. Yeah. Basketball, you've got the confines of the baseline, and yeah, that was too strong of a pass. Bit of an ambitious play. Yeah, lead still 14 for the Sea Bears, but
14: couple of sloppy plays, though, back-to-back.
15: You don't want those to start gathering. Each team still with their full complement of three timeouts to use in this quarter. And there's a good contest by Teddy Allen to force an air ball on a three from Dunmartin.
14: Do you think he maybe got just a piece of it?
15: Maybe. I think it was more just a rushed shot.
14: Okay.
15: Here's Warren now for Winnipeg. He tries to get to the rim again. Double clutch, triple clutch, and he scores again. What a game by Davian Warren. 20 points now.
14: All of them well earned.
15: Most of them inside in the paint.
14: Yeah, with a man all over him.
15: A three-pointer is missed by Chaplin. No one inside to grab the rebound for the Mamba. So Teddy Allen will come ahead with it. He'll chuck it cross-court to Warren. He'll step back for three. That one bounces off the rim and no good. And now three on two for the Mamba. Dunmartin pulls up from the top of the key and strokes a three.
14: Yeah, nobody challenged him. Everybody had laid back to the basket thinking he was going to distribute it. And with the way Dunmartin has been shooting it, I think he's up to a game high 23 points now for Saskatoon.
15: Yeah, he's keeping him in it.
14: He had a clean look.
15: Yep, 5 of 9 now for 3 from Tavian Dunmartin as the Sea Bears call a timeout. The lead is 13 with 6:04 to go. 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If you're new to target score time, I'm sure most of you know it by now, but in case you need a reminder, this is the start of the season in case you're new. The way the target score works is that once we get under 4 minutes to go on the clock, first whistle, they'll take the clock away. They'll add 9 to the score of the team in the lead, which is very likely going to be Winnipeg's score. And then the first to that new score, the target score, will win the basketball game. So any team can come back from a big deficit. You just need to get stops and get buckets because there's no clock that you have to race against. And that's one of the beauties of target score finish. There's no intentional fouls to keep games alive, dragging things out. And it also, as mentioned earlier, eliminates garbage time because instead of kind of being resigned to your fate and the fourth quarter means nothing, like the fourth quarter of the Spurs-Timberwolves game last night, you've got always a hope, even if it's a 30-point deficit. We've seen crazy comebacks in target score time.
14: Absolutely.
15: In the CEBL and in this building. So,
14: and the thing you have to be mindful of, too, Saskatoon 12 for 28 from three-point range. Remember, he said, can they keep it up? 42%.
15: Yeah.
14: Well into the fourth quarter.
15: Teddy Allen drives to the rim, and he knocks it down from short range. He's been pretty solid when he's put his head down to get to the basket and get downhill.
14: Yeah, able to get it over the outstretched arm of Jalen Williams.
15: Dunmartin switched on to Mason Krause. Bounces it over to Mahadi, who drives on Acott. High shot off the glass. No good, but flying in for the rebound. Mane with the follow-up lay-in. 5.5 to go. 13-point game. Kraus gets a screen from Acop, but it was an illegal screen. It's pretty obvious. No one fighting it. He just kind of threw his hip into the side of the defender, and that's just a sloppy play by Acop. And that's his fourth foul. Yeah,
14: grabs both sides of the head, and if he was Homer Simpson, he'd be going, go.
15: Yeah. And so he's going to come out now with four fouls, and it's been the defensive side of things for Acop been pretty solid.
14: Right.
15: 6 points on a 2 of 4 shooting, has not had a lot of touches on offense in this game, but still played 24 minutes. Here's Dunn Martin. How much are we going to see him shoot the ball down the stretch here? Instead, Williams.
14: Oh, great, great block by Jeremiah Tillman Jr.
15: Yeah, Williams thought was hoping to get a call as he was floating away. He was bumped a little bit by Tillman, but he was straight up and down defensively and got a piece of the ball too. And now Saskatoon calls a timeout.
14: How long are Jeremiah Tillman's arms?
15: Well, he's 6'10". I know I interviewed him last week, and we're sitting down here, so when he was here for halftime, I mean, that doesn't really tell us anything. But I interviewed him last week. It's not very often. I'm 6'5", right? And for me to actually have to crane my neck and hold my arm up to somebody, it's new. So he is a very tall man, and so, yeah, his reach is extreme. And
14: that wingspan,
15: that's the kind of pain presence you want, right? For Tillman, he's been very effective tonight as well. With 18 points on 8 of 12 shooting. He's got 9 rebounds. He's got 4 blocks in this game now. And he has been a difference maker in a big way. Now, Winnipeg, depth at forward is certainly not exactly a strength. But they have rangy guards. And they've got some thick guards too, Kelly. It's not been easy for Saskatoon to get inside today.
14: No, that allows Winnipeg to be able to almost have that hybrid lineup. A lot of the times we say it's 3 guards, 2 forwards, but you could almost say it's 5 forwards out there because of the size and the length. When Armani Cheney's out there, it's a little bit different. Buffalo, 3 unanswered goals in the second period. Zach Benson, Jack Quinn, and Consta Helenius with his second of the series. The Sabres up 5-3 going. That's with about a minute left in the second period.
15: All right, eventful game again in Montreal tonight.
14: Trying to force a game 7.
15: Yeah. Meantime, Saskatoon trying to force Winnipeg to just think about it a little bit here. 5 minutes to go in this fourth quarter. Of course, that time doesn't mean a whole lot once we get below 4. It goes away, but there's another bucket by the Mamba.
14: Yeah, Jameer Chaplin, nice job there to get around his man and then dump it off the glass and in.
15: It's an 11-point game. Mamba trying to get this to single digits before target score time. Teddy Allen has the ball. He'll step back for a 3 and miss it. Rebound grabbed by the Mamba. Mahadi, harassed, gets it to Williams, who will get it ahead. Chaplin on the wing, lost it, but it was actually knocked away by Teddy Allen. 4:26 on the clock. Getting close to target score time here. Each team might, Saskatoon will finish up this possession. Winnipeg will get one, and that will be take us under 4, and then we still need a whistle. Sometimes teams intentionally foul to get a whistle and just get it started. We'll see. Dunn Martin around a screen, hits a long 2, and it's a single-digit game for the first time since the third quarter, in the early part of the third quarter.
14: Right. At that point, Saskatoon had it down to 59-55.
15: And Winnipeg went on a 10-2 run, and they've been up double digits pretty much ever since, led by as much as 16 in this game. But credit Saskatoon for whittling away at this lead. Cheney going one-on-one with Townsend here. Gets around him. Cheney high off the glass. And the smallest guy on the Sea Bears able to make the play inside.
14: Just used that great speed of his to get away from the bigger man, Townsend.
15: And a turnover on the baseline by the Rattlers with the Mamba. We'll get there. 3:46 to go. That means it is target score time. Winnipeg at 98. The Mamba at 87 first. To 107 points will be the winner tonight when we come back on Play Now Winnipeg Sea Bears basketball on 680 CJOB.
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15: 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Winnipeg up 98-87. The target score is 107. It's a very high target score. And Winnipeg will start with the ball after the Saskatoon turnover. Teddy Allen trying to get inside against Williams. Lost his balance. Kicks it out to Acott for a three. A little off the mark. Rebound grabbed by the Mamba. Winnipeg has led since the first quarter by as many as 17. Currently it's at 11. Comfortable, but certainly you want to get off to a good start in target score time. Williams short on a jumper. Rebound fought for on the ground. Bodies on the deck. And here's Dunn Martin getting the ball and knocking down another three.
14: 26 points now for...
15: Well, the, 28, actually.
14: 28 now for the... Yeah,
15: six,
14: that's when you have that long, too, yeah.
15: 6 of 10 at the three-point line tonight. He is doing a lot to keep his team in this. Walker drives. Walker can't get it to fall, but Tillman cleans it up and puts it in.
14: Yeah, David just had a little bit too much of a motor go under the glass to have the momentum of the ball go the right way. But as you mentioned, Jeremiah Tillman was right there to bring it home.
15: So Winnipeg now within 7 points of victory. Dunn Martin doing a lot of running around at the top of the arc, trying to free up some space for teammates. Kicks it out to Mahadi, who's really struggled here tonight. He turns it over again. Up ahead, Allen is wide open for a lay-in. And that's 102 now for Winnipeg. 5 points from the win. Williams had a bit of space at the top, decided not to shoot it. He'll drive inside, and he'll get fouled. Free throws coming for the Mamba. Winnipeg needs 5 points. The Mamba needs 17. Math not good here for Saskatoon. And the guys with the creative signs underneath the bucket have one that says, Saskatoon, come for the berries, leave, because there's nothing else.
14: And then there's the creativity. Mamba, many attempts, minimal buckets achieved.
15: Yeah. We got five different signs back there. Willie Jefferson's holding one that says, miss that throw. Williams does not oblige. He hits the first. The sign is meant to distract you. Your offense is not. And, yeah, good stuff. And someone with a picture of James Harden that says, aim here, and it's just over top of his mouth. It's kind of weird. Williams, unfazed by the signs, and he makes both free throws. So it's 102-92 for Winnipeg. You just need 2 to 3 competent offensive possessions here, and they will win this basketball game. Chaney to Teddy Allen. Stumbling, spinning. Allen lost his dribble. Spinning. Kicks it over to Warren. Back up to Allen with 5 to shoot. Warren inside. Lost the handle. It was an entry pass. Warren started to move before he had the ball.
14: Yeah. Exactly. Teddy didn't, if he'd have found him earlier on that possession, Davian was in a great position to be able to get to the bucket, but Teddy Allen wasn't able to get him the ball. And
15: I think Warren, too, knowing there was only 4 on the shot clock, felt like he needed a rush maybe. Here's Dunn Martin the other way. A floater falls, and it's 102-94 with the target of 107. Chaney guarded closely by the Mamba here, takes it back out, thought about a three, instead arcs a pass into Tillman. Double team comes. Tillman is fouled. And Jeremiah Tillman Jr. will shoot two.
14: That's what you want to see from Winnipeg, especially with the lead that they have. It's down to 8 points, but they only need five to get to the end of the game. And Jeremiah Tillman Jr. could draw them to within three here.
15: And McGowan's will come in for Cheney. 7 points in 17 and a half minutes for McGowan's in his Seabears debut. Cheney's played about 15 minutes. So the point guard minutes have been split fairly evenly between the two Americans. As now Tillman at the line, 2 of 2 in this game. In the G League last year, a 69% free throw shooter. First one falls in after hitting the rim a couple times. Got the hometown bounce. A
14: little bit of drama, but
15: he's now got 21 and 10 rebounds and 4 blocks tonight. Monster game for the tall guy. The crowd.
14: It's really quiet in here, yeah.
15: A crowd of 7,920.

0: win, and all of a sudden the other team goes on a bit of a run. So just do what keeps working for Winnipeg, and that's just getting it to the rim.
1: And this is good strategy for Winnipeg here, too. It's almost death by a thousand cuts for Saskatoon with the deficit they're facing and having to take free throws, especially with the way they've shot the ball from outside the three-point line.
0: Both free throws go for Fuller. 104-96. Mamba need to score 11 before Winnipeg gets three.
1: You know, and the other way you could do it, too, is hard to the rim, get the two and the foul, and you could end the game that way as well.
0: Mamba outscored Winnipeg 26-17 in this quarter, but Winnipeg is 3 points from the win. Do they go for it here? McGowan's going up against his man. Inside, McGowan's off glass. He's fouled. He'll shoot two.
1: Almost. We almost had the play called before it happened, Christian, if it had gone in.
0: Yeah, it would have been the and one for the win. Instead, it's going to be two shots here for McGowan's to try to get them within one of the win. And McGowan's in this game has been good at the free throw line, 5 of 6. That's where he scored most of his points. Yeah. He's got 3 rebounds, 4 assists, a couple turnovers in his debut. And they're just going over some accounting here for Fuller because I believe he is fouled out. They're just trying to figure out the right number of fouls. And Fuller doesn't agree, but...
1: Well, in this case, you're going to lose the argument.
0: They're trying to... The argument from Fox is I maybe that they thought that it was only four, but the official scoring has them at five.
1: Yeah. So Kareem Mané will come in for Jamal Fuller.
0: McGowan's first is up and good. Winnipeg 2 points from the win. It was free throws for the W last week for Mason Krause. Not on the court here in target time. That was just, I think, Mike Rainbow riding a hot hand there. But he also has McGowan's here, an extra option.
1: Yeah.
0: And it's a 2-for-2 trip there, and the Sea Bears are 1 point away. And so the Mamba need, dare I say, a miracle. Dunmartin for three. That one's no good. Rebound grab by Walker. And now the game is on the Sea Bears racket.
1: Yeah.
0: Walker takes it across half. The crowd rises to their feet. Walker to the rim, has it swatted away to Tillman, who follows it up with the winner. As has been the case for most of this night, the Sea Bears stay hungry for the rebounds inside and make good on them, and it's Tillman finishing off a fantastic evening with a little teardrop shot to give Winnipeg the 108-96 win and improve their record to 2-0 on the young season.
1: Well, and how many baskets have we seen from Jeremiah Tillman tonight where it was him cleaning up a hard drive to the rim, whether it was Davian Warren, whether in that case it was David Walker. But great game for Jeremiah Tillman Jr.
0: Fantastic for him. 24 points, 11 rebounds, and 4 blocks.
1: That's a good night's work.
0: Absolutely. Played almost 30 minutes in this game. 6'10 center. Getting the job done. He ends up actually leading the Sea Bears in scoring tonight, but Davian Warren with 20 points off the bench, 9 of 14 shooting. He'll be our postgame guest in just a moment. Teddy Allen ends up with 22 points on 24 shots. He goes 8 of 24, including 2 of 10 from 3. So the shooting number is not amazing.
1: But as you mentioned, Christian, if you had said before the game you would have that kind of stat line from Teddy Allen, would you be coming out of this with a 12-point victory?
0: Yeah, that's, I think, maybe the difference between when Teddy was here the first time around. It was very Teddy-heavy, and they didn't really have a lot of other options. That was year one and into year two, right? But it was a lot of Teddy Allen. This time, you did have a lot of usage tonight for sure, but there were other guys making big impacts. And Allen ends up with 7 rebounds and 3 assists, a couple steals as well. In this game, no turnovers for a guy who had the ball a lot and played 35 minutes. And turnover is a big part of this story, too, here in this game, as Winnipeg ends up with...
1: Winnipeg had 6,
0: Winnipeg finished with 9, and Saskatoon had 18, twice as many turnovers. Winnipeg with 19 points off turnovers, Saskatoon with 11. as we get Davian.

0: Warren here, getting the put the headset on backwards.
1: No, we're good.
0: He's got it. All right, Davey and Warren, a W for you in your home debut. How do you think the night went for your squad?
2: I think it went really well. We're all buying in. This is a really talented team we have here. So if we all play unselfish and play together, I think we'll be really good this season.
0: For you, getting to the rim seemed to be the MO tonight.
2: That's what I do.
3: And you look comfortable in that too, Davey. And we mentioned that there were a couple of baskets that were of the hard-earned variety. Not only yourself, but the points of the paint were the huge difference in this basketball game.
2: Coach realized how talented I am, and I'm blessed to be, but one thing he tells me, like, man, you need to work hard, because he sees the ability of me. So, instead of me pouting and getting upset, I just trust his word and, going every day of practice is just trying to do what he asked me to do.
3: Yeah, one of the things that would have been easy to do would have been to look past this Saskatoon team because of how it went for them in their season opener. Clearly, you and your teammates did not fall into that trap.
2: Nah, at the end of the day, no matter how good or how bad the team is, we're all professionals. We all, play the game every day to get paid, so you can't take nobody lightly. These guys playing, they got family to feed, and we do also.
0: What do you think of Jeremiah Tillman? 24 points, 11 rebounds, 4 blocks, gets the game winner.
2: For 9-1, call him Big Tilly.
0: It's a big game for him. All right, Davian, thanks for this. Congratulations.
2: Thank
0: on
2: you, guys. Yeah,
3: what
2: thank
3: will
2: you.
3: We call you then? D-Dub?
2: D-Dub. D-Dub. Or just call me Warren for my family. Yeah.
0: All right, there we go. That's Davian Warren there joining us here on the post-game show here after a Winnipeg 108-96 victory. At Canada Life Center again in front of 77,920 fans. We'll take a break and have more on the post-game show next. 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
4: A 108-96 victory for the Winnipeg Sea Bears in their home opener in front of almost 8,000 fans here at Canada Life Center. Christian O'Mell and Kelly Moore with you. First quarter was a tight one, back and forth, a ton of lead changes, nine of them, in fact, in that opening 10 minutes, and then there were zero lead changes for the rest of the game. Winnipeg never relinquished the lead from there. They scored 29 points in the first, 28 in the second, 28 in the third, and 23 in the fourth. The Mamba scored 25, 23, 22, 22, or 26, pardon me, in the last quarter. They scored 96. That's two games in a row. They've scored 95 and 96 points in their two games.
5: And it hasn't been enough.
4: But they're 0-2 because they have allowed 232 points in two games now.
5: Yeah. And their biggest issue, Christian, is in the paint. They've allowed 134 points in two games in the paint. 74 against Vancouver, 60 tonight. You cannot win under those kind of circumstances. You just can't, no matter how fabulous Tavian Dunn-Martin is. And tonight he was, scoring 30 of the 96 points for Saskatoon. But you're going to have to clean it up in the interior if you're going to have any chance at all, or want to have any chance at all.
4: Yeah, it actually was 66 points in the paint tonight for Winnipeg.
5: Oh, okay, so make it 140 then.
4: Yes, 40 for the Mamba. The shooting stats in this game for Winnipeg, they end up going 41 of 81 from the field. They go 58% inside. They go 30% outside. Mamba go 13 of 30 from three, and on most nights, that would be great.
5: Yeah.
4: They end up shooting 53% inside. The problem is, again, their defense. Yeah. Rebounds pretty much even, 41-40 in favor of the Mamba. Second chance points pretty even as well, 20-19 in favor of Winnipeg. Winnipeg had three more assists, 20-17. Steals were 7-5 Winnipeg, each team with five block shots. Turnovers, though, 18 for the Mamba, 9 for Winnipeg. Points from turnovers, 19-11 in Winnipeg's favor.
5: Yeah, 43 points from the Winnipeg bench, and I think that is probably the one area that you'd really feel good about if you're a Sea Bears fan. How many games did we see last year, Christian, where, you know, let's face it, there just wasn't that kind of production from the bench. Three different players, with 20 points, led by Tillman Jr. with 24, 22 for Teddy Allen, despite the shooting difficulties that he had, and 20 for our postgame guest, Davian Warren. And what sticks out like a sore thumb, you've got the 30 for Dunn-Martin, and then it is a big, big drop at the 15 points for Jameer Chaplin. There just wasn't the same type of balance for Saskatoon that we saw for Winnipeg here tonight.
4: Well, and Jalen Williams, a former Sea Bear, hits a couple early threes, and then he missed a lot of shots. Yeah. He was putting a lot of them up. He ended up 2 of 8 from 3 in this game, 4 of 13 for 12 points. Jamal Fuller had 13 points, didn't miss a shot. 3 of 3 inside, 1 of 1 outside, and 4 of 4 at the free throw line in 21 minutes. But, yeah, you look around, Trey Townsend, 4 points in 28 minutes. Daywon Gordon, 7 points.
5: After having 20 in his first game.
4: Mane had 8. And then Malati, he came in, played 16 and a half minutes, but he missed all of his shots. He turned it over 4 times. He's a young player. He's only 21, right? They're a young team. They've got a decent number of players that are new to their pro career, and he's a player that I'm sure over the course of time is going to get very comfortable. His plus minus is actually +2, but
5: yeah,
4: there's going to be some learning curves to the pro game for someone like him.
5: Yeah, we talked about that on the pregame show, Christian. When you look at Saskatoon, the makeup of their roster compared to Winnipeg's, the Sea Bears, their imports just simply have far more experience than Saskatoon's have. Townsend is a rookie. You've got Jalen Williams. He's only in his second year of pro basketball after coming out of Auburn. Don Martin has been around for a bit, but he's the only guy, really, that offers you that kind of experience. There's nobody there to counter Teddy Allen or when he gets here, Xavier Moon. That's the thing. Winnipeg is doing this right now without, some key pieces to their lineup and looking pretty good while they're at it.
4: Yep. They take down the Edmonton Stingers last week. They beat a Mamba team that, might not be the best team. It's obviously quite early, and you don't want to make any judgments on any team quite yet, but certainly they've been made to look very, very vulnerable defensively through two games. All right, we will take a break. We'll have the sounds of the game coming up. We'll give some final thoughts, some final numbers, and look ahead to next week's games as they have a road game before we have our next Sea Bears broadcast a week from yesterday. 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
5: I would say that the Winnipeg Jets are in the gray area. 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
4: It's Harding against Tillman for the jump ball, and we are ready to rock here at Canada Life Center. Sea Bears basketball home opener 2026 is underway, and Tillman wins the tip back, and Trey McGowan's wearing mismatched shoes, a black on his right foot and a white on his left foot, will man the point for the Sea Bears. 16-11 for the Mamba. Here's Hildebrand, far wing, puts his arm down into his defender to create a little space, and then hits the jumper. Bears with 10 seconds on the shot clock. He'll knock down a three-pointer from the wing.
5: And that's deserved because it was his quick hands at the other end of the court that forced that turnover on Saskatoon, and he nails the three.
4: A lead pass for Warren. Warren's going to go in for the hammer. Wow. He looked up, saw there was some space, and he took off from pretty far away before dunking the ball hard.
5: Yeah, Trey Townsend with the arms out, like, where's the help on defense, fellas?
4: That was after a made Saskatoon bucket. Around a screen, Walker chips it down inside, and the reward for the big man is an alley-oop dunk.
5: Nice ball distribution by David Walker. Seabears managed to shoot 50% field goals, but a lot of that was just because of all the damage they did inside, Christian. They were 1-for-5 from the three-point stripe.
4: Now Filowich trying to answer the other way. Bounce pass to Warren at the rim, and great vision from the big man. And Warren continues to be impactful. 5-for-5 now off the bench. Ball swings to the near corner where Walker launches a three, and he scores plus the foul. A potential four-point play for David Walker.
5: Yeah, Jamal Fuller saying, what? What did I do? But you could see that contact being made when Walker put the ball up.
4: And now Allen sprints ahead. Teddy Allen trying to go coast to coast. Tough bucket off glass.
5: Just extends the right hand, just a little flick of the wrist, and right, nothing but net. Beautiful basket by Teddy Allen.
4: Teddy Allen thought about shooting it. He'll step back. He'll launch a rainbow three.
5: There it is.
4: Teddy Allen finally makes a three. Now 1-for-7 in the game and just 4-for-15 from the field. But that three puts up the Seabears by 17 here with 7 seconds to go in the third. 3:46 to go. That means it is target score time. Winnipeg at 98. The Mamba at 87 first. To 107 points will be the winner tonight. Rebound grab by Walker. And now the game is on the Seabears racket.
5: Yeah.
4: Walker takes it across half. The crowd rises to their feet. Walker to the rim has it swatted away to Tillman.
5: He follows it up
4: with the winner. As has been the case for most of this night, the Seabears stay hungry for the rebounds inside and make good on them. And it's Tillman finishing off a fantastic evening with a little teardrop shot to give Winnipeg the 108-96 win and improve their record to 2-0 on the young season. Sounds of the Game, a Carter Kennington production. Back at 201 Portage. After a Winnipeg 108-96 victory, they are 2-0, and they will play again on Tuesday in Scarborough, a school day game. It's a 10 a.m. start. So it's going to be an early one for the Seabears in Scarborough on Tuesday. And then our next broadcast is Friday, May 22nd, when they host the defending champion Niagara River Lions, who are...
5: They're playing on Monday as well against the Ottawa Blackhawks.
4: They're 0-0.
5: Yeah.
4: It's kind of... The start of the season is a bit oddly staggered. They haven't played yet.
5: Well, you win the league, you get a little extra time off.
4: Yeah, so Seabears next week. I think one of the things, Kelly, I want to mention, too, before we get to the final scoreboard and we wrap things up, 9 of 10 players that played for Winnipeg today scored.
5: Right.
4: And Kyler Filowich played 248 and had 1 rebound and 2 assists in those 248.
5: Yeah.
4: So everybody made an impact in some kind tonight for Winnipeg.
5: Absolutely. And that, I thought, was a big key. Saskatoon might have had the best player on the floor, but Winnipeg was by far the better team in this basketball game, and it showed in those stats.
4: All right, so 3 minutes or so left here. Kelly, why don't we, if you're taping anything, this is your spoiler warning, I guess, but let us get caught up on all the sports.
5: 13 minutes left in the third period. The Buffalo Sabres with a 5-3 lead in Montreal, looking to force a game seven. At one point, it was 3-1 for Montreal, but Buffalo getting a big goal from Jason Zucker late in the first period, rather, and then Zach Benson, Jack Quinn, and Konsta Hellenius unanswered goals in the second period. So they're into the third now, and Buffalo with a 5-3 lead. And also in the world of hockey, Macklin Celebrini, 2 goals and an assist. Canada shuts out Italy 6-0. They'll play Denmark Monday morning at 9:20 our time to look to go to 3-0. Ville Heinola had a goal and an assist to help Finland defeat Hungary by a score of 4-1. Switzerland over Latvia 4-2. Slovenia, a bit of a surprise, a 3-2 overtime victory over Czechia in some of the other games. Montreal is now up 2-0 in the PWHL's Walters Cup final after a 2-1 win over Ottawa. Maggie Flaherty with a game-winning goal, 14-12 into OT. The Victoire now up 2-0 in that series. Game 3 in Ottawa, it's do-or-die time for the Charge. The Niverville Nighthawks Two goals, a minute 18 apart by Caleb Moore and Merrick Bowles in the final 3.5 minutes. Edge Toronto 4-3. They will play in the Centennial Cup Final tomorrow at 5 o'clock Winnipeg time against the host Summerside Capitals, who are 5-2 winners over Longueuil. You go back to 2015, the Portage Terriers, the last time the MJHL.
4: And before that, it was 1974.
5: Yeah, Fort Garry.
4: Selkirk Steelers,
5: yeah. The Canadian Elite Basketball League, one other game on going tonight. Midway through the third period, Edmonton is up 56-49 on Vancouver. On the baseball diamond, Toronto edges Detroit 2-1 in 10 innings in what was a bullpen day for the Blue Jays. The Goldeyes now off to an 0-2 start. They lost 3-2 to the Milwaukee Milkmen. And what a final round it is going to be at the PGA Championship. Alex Smalley at 6-under. Nick Taylor, Winnipeg-born, Abbotsford raised, is in a group at 4-under par after Nick shot 5-under, 67.
4: Playing with Corey Connors today.
5: In round three this afternoon. Rory McIlroy is in a group of 4 at 3-under. So that's going to be quite the finish to the PGA Championship.
4: Absolutely. I'll be on my couch tomorrow. You can find me there. And Tuesday will be my next time on the air. CJOB Sports Show, broadcasting live from the Winnipeg Goldeyes home opener. We'll be doing the show live from there. Our next Sea Bears broadcast is coming up on Friday, and that will be against the Niagara River Lions. And don't forget, next Saturday, we have the Blue Bombers preseason opener against the Saskatchewan Rough Riders. Lots of sports here on 680 CJOB. Yes, sir. All right. For Kelly Moore, for Carter Kennington, back at 201 Portage, we thank you for listening to our Sea Bears broadcast. One last time, the final score, 108-96. Sea Bears are 2-0. 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
11: A new study finds people often report sex that's wanted and pleasurable, but far fewer feel satisfied by their sex lives overall. So what's missing? Intimacy, honesty, healthcare, everything. Let's jump in here with Dr. Jesse Ford, a sociologist at Columbia University who worked on this. Jesse, welcome to the show.
13: Thank you so much for having me. It's good to be here.
11: So sexual health, you're studying it. Why are you curious about what people say about their own sex lives?
13: Oh, where do I get started? I've been interested in this topic for ages, but I think one thing that really interests me about sexual health, sex lives, is kind of this idea that, our sexual lives are part of our overall health, and they're not like this separate, biological urge, romantic urge that's like totally separate from the rest of our overall health and well-being. And I've been interested in that connection for a long time.
11: Interesting. So sex and our well-being are linked, or you're interested in that connection, that link. The headline on your study, though, it's a bit strange and kind of doesn't make sense to me, so maybe you'll break it down. It's that people report kind of good, wanted, pleasurable, recent sexual experiences, but their overall satisfaction isn't so great. What's hiding in that gap? What does that mean?
13: I mean, this is the question. I'm now like inspired to do all the other studies. But I mean, I think if you think about it, it's not crazy. It's, this idea that when you ask about the last time you had sex, was it pleasurable? Was it wanted? The vast majority of people are telling us, yes, it was. But then when you say overall, how satisfied are you with your sex life? It's sort of a different question. And I think then people, more like, I think it's 56% of the sample is saying they're overall satisfied with their sex life. And I think what you're picking up on is that discrepancy between maybe reality and idealization, or what people would like to be happening versus what is happening. You also, some of it's the product of just survey questions. So if you're asking the last time you had sex, it might have been 3 years ago. and it was pleasurable and it was wanted, but now you haven't had sex in 3 years. And so that's why you're not satisfied with your sex life. It could be picking up on things like that.
11: Or to make a silly analogy, like last night I had a great meal, but if you ask me about my diet, it stinks. Like, you know, I guess it does make sense when you look at it.
13: Yes.
11: Are there other examples of people that are having like good sex in the moment, but they feel like their sex life is not where they want it to be?
13: Yeah. I mean, I'm not a couples therapist, but I think in some ways it's a great entry point for thinking about what's happening in people's lives or in the United States, that these things are, that there's this discrepancy between the two things. So I think it could be anything from, you know, sex is wanted, it's pleasurable, but I don't really feel like I can communicate with the person I'm having sex with, or, you know, are you satisfied? What does satisfaction even mean? Is it picking up things like body image? Is it picking up things like what life course stage you're in, or you're going through menopause, or you're, you know, like there's just so many things that it could be picking up on. So I think, you know, it's not actually that surprising to me, this gap, but it does feel like that's part of the study that people have been asking about a lot.
11: Now, what other sorts of things could drag down people's overall sexual satisfaction? Things like frequency, communication. Could there be like shame in there? Like, I don't feel great about my body. What are some of these elements that could drag somebody's overall satisfaction down?
13: I mean, someone asked me recently, like, what is the number one thing you really wish you could deal with in relation to sexuality and sexual health? And for me, I think it's the secrecy, the shame, the stigma. So all those things could be in there. People feeling like there are things they desire that they can't talk about. People having, everything from frequency to sexual pain to issues with erectile dysfunction, you know, premature ejaculation, issues reaching orgasm. So it could be any of the sexual dysfunction stuff. It could also just be, you know, some kind of gap between, you know, what you would like love to be happening versus what's actually happening. It could be that people are stressed and they don't have enough time. So I think all those things could drive down satisfaction. It could be monogamy. It could be same-sex desire that you're not exploring. It could be just feeling like physically it's satisfying, but it's not like emotionally or cognitively satisfying. So I don't know. You might have other ideas. Those are the things that come to mind.
11: Those are good ones.
13: Yeah.
11: You were talking earlier about this link between our general health and our sexual health. And I feel like when we talk sexual health, it's very like medical or sterile. We're talking about preventing the spread of disease. We're talking about like the mechanics of either preventing or trying to get pregnant, risk factors, things like this. Do you think that like pleasure and satisfaction should be a part of the conversation when we talk about sexual health? I mean, I know the answer is yes, based on everything you said, but in what way should it enter the conversation? Like when I talk to my doctor, for example.
13: Yeah, 100%. I mean, it's interesting that you think even that term sexual health is now sterile, because I worked at the US CDC, Center for Disease Control and Prevention, 2010 to 2013. And then that term sexual health was loaded. It was considered like too sexy. They wanted us to say more like reproductive health or child and maternal health. So like back then that was considered too sexy. But I agree with you, sexual health has gotten kind of normalized and now it's like HIV, contraception. I think like the main reason that people have sex when you interview them, when you do surveys is for pleasure. Like people are looking to experience pleasure, fulfillment, you know, connection. And so 100%, when you're talking to your doctor about anything from this new diabetes medication that you're going to take, like how it might affect your sex drive, to, you know, you're going through perimenopause or menopause, or you're at an annual checkup, or you've just reached a new decade. Like all of those times, like I've had so many people tell me they go into their primary care provider year after year and the providers never once asked them about their sex lives. And it 100% should be like, what are the types of sex you would like to be having? How can we help you do that safely? And then how do we figure out how to support your sexual pleasure? Because we know that it's good for you. It helps people live longer. It's good for morbidity. Like the studies are coming out that sexual pleasure is connected to overall well-being and longevity, but it's like we don't have the support systems there to get people there.
11: Is there a gap between women and men reporting good overall sexual satisfaction from the people that you've spoken to, interviewed, surveyed, researched?
13: Yeah, of course. Always. There's always the, I trained under a sociologist who was really interested in the pay gap between men and women. And then we use those same methods to study the orgasm gap. So there's like a, there's a long history of there being a, there's always gender differences. So women tend to report, compared to men, women tend to report, you know, lower satisfaction, lower pleasure, lower, you know, lower wantedness, lower orgasm rates. And that's, and there are things that like, make that gap much, you know, make like address that gap. Like if people are in long-term relationships where they're like satisfied, then the gap tends to get smaller. Like, you know, on a one night stand there, we know there's a big gap between women's pleasure and men's pleasure, things like that with more casual sex. But yeah, I mean, I think it's something that people have been trying to address. Those kind of those, I think historically that gender difference was related to things like, you know, coercion or, less attention to women's pleasure. And I think some of that stuff is getting better. People are addressing it more and people are talking about it more.
11: Jesse, you've talked about this idea of a sort of sexual health scorecard to better track, I don't know, the things that we all should be paying attention to, like we might have for like poverty or disease. What would you want us all to be paying attention to if there was this scorecard tracking all of us in our, as a society's sexual health?
13: Yeah, I think I love the idea of this, like making it something that was like visually satisfying that you could see each year we put out. I'd like it to have the the classic measures, HIV, STIs, pregnancy, like the usual sexual health measures, teen pregnancy, things like that. But then also having things like happiness in relationships, communication with your sexual partners, communication with your doctors, sexual pleasure, you know, overall fulfillment. I would love to have it picking up on things like that. Absence of dysfunction or even rates of sexual dysfunction to normalize this stuff.
11: Well, Dr. Jesse Ford is a sociologist at Columbia University. Jesse, this has been a great chat. I've really enjoyed it.
13: So fun. Thank you so much, David.
11: Coming up, swearing, bad words. Ever notice when someone swears, they feel a little more honest to you? Up next, the deep reasons why profanity is so powerful.
9: Be the guest we didn't know we needed. Call 1-888-505-6644. That's 1-888-505-6644. The Last Show with David Cooper. A shared experience for the curious. 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
11: What if swearing wasn't just bad manners? It's one of the most honest things humans can do. You can do it to bond with your friends. We're going to talk the psychology of profanity and why dropping the F-bomb might actually reveal something profound about you. I am here with Timothy Jay, a professor of psychology emeritus at Massachusetts College of Liberal Arts, who is a swearing expert. Tim, welcome to the show.
14: Hey, I'm darn glad to be here.
11: Of all the experts I've had on the show, I don't know that we've had a swearing expert, so I'm excited to jump into it.
14: There are very few of us.
11: Is it tough to keep a job?
14: I struggled to get tenure, yes.
11: Okay, so you're at the university trying to get tenure. When they're reviewing your application, your materials, your body of work, did this stuff come up?
14: Oh, I was told not to pursue the swearing research on the path to tenure, so I went into a period where I did research on computer-assisted instruction, and then as soon as I got tenure, I went back to a career in swearing research.
11: Why the fascination about these words? What makes them so unique and different from, let's say, every other word?
14: Yeah, these are imbued with an emotional level that most other words don't have, and that's through convention and through child rearing, how we're sanctioned from the time we start saying these words, you know. I think it's kind of a Freudian Pavlovian conditioning where we learn that these words are different than other words. They have a power that other words don't have.
11: And they're sort of a forbidden fruit for most families.
14: Yeah, taboos. Yeah, they're taboo. Most parents have restrictions about the use of this language at home.
11: And my parents, they were so mixed up about it because my mom swore like a sailor. But when we swore, we would get yelled at. Why does a word like the four-letter F word hit the brain so different than, let's say, the word dang or fudge?
14: Yeah, I think it's the way we raise our children, that parents still wash their kids' mouths out with soap, or they will take things away, deny them privileges. So this is, those other words you don't get punished for, but these words have that little oomph to them because of the way we're treated when we say them as kids.
11: Now, I was hanging out with a friend who has kids the other day, and I might have used a swear word. I'm like a sailor, although I can turn it on and off. There's something about being on the radio that ruins profanity, because it's like I'm in radio mode. I know not to swear. I've got the catch now. But I swear around this little kid, and my friend didn't care. They're a pretty, relaxed household. But the kid immediately told me to stop doing that, and it was very funny. How do kids know that these words are, forbidden before they even, let's say, fully even understand them?
14: Well, that's the growing of a conscience, where he's now embodying the advice of his parents. So he's becoming the parent in that way. He's accepting that morality of saying, no, we don't do that. We don't do that in this house.
11: Now, let's talk about the power of these words. Okay, so we talked about the childhood stuff. There's a study saying that swearing when, let's say, you stub your toe can actually increase your pain tolerance. Is that true? Can they shift our psychology in this dramatic way?
14: Yeah, that's the research of Richard Stevens at Keele over in the UK. I know him. I think swearing as a result of pain, it does two things. It shifts your attention away from the source of pain, so you're not as conscious of the pain, and then you also get that adrenaline rush from the fight or flight kind of your brain reaction, and that both of that, the cognitive shift in attention and the change in hormones, makes you more immune to pain.
11: Added to the list of versatility to these words, these words can be used to bond, they can be used to create an in-group and an out-group, they can be used to offend, they can be used to express love, they can be used during intimacy to make the activity more dramatic and fun. What can't we use these words for?
14: Well, I'll agree that the swearing vocabulary is like a toolbox of all those social goals you just named. And so we can pick and choose how to use them. I think it comes down to when not to use them becomes a matter of power. If you're in a hierarchy, the ability to swear is at the top of the hierarchy. And if you're at the bottom of the hierarchy, like in a military command or in any type of corporate structure, swearing comes from the top, not the bottom. So you learn that when you're in an organization, when you're on the bottom rung, you learn what you can say. And even things like body language and how you act in somebody's office, whether you sit down before you're told to sit down. So swearing is just sanctioned as a function of power.
11: Interesting. Are there any unexpected uses of swear words that people don't realize? I mean, the pain thing's pretty interesting. Are there others?
14: Well, I we didn't really ask about in our research, we didn't ask about the benefits of swearing, but you named some of those, like bonding, fitting in, I think expressing anger, getting revenge. We're the only animal that can do this. Every other animal, when they become angry or want to protect themselves, they resort to tooth and nail. They do it physically. We're the only animal that can, say F you across the street or give somebody the finger. Interestingly, children haven't learned this yet. So infants express their anger and frustration physically. And they will throw themselves down on the floor. They will hold their breasts. They'll pound their fists. They will, if you've got kids, you will notice sometimes they come home from daycare with a bite on them. Kids will bite each other. But as adults, we don't have to bite each other or scratch each other. We just say, hey, F you.
11: Now, the history of these words, I think like many, many years ago, it was more around blaspheming, more around religion, more around saying the Lord's name in vain. Nowadays, it's more about, I guess, sex or bodily functions.
14: Yeah, our obscenity laws came here from England. And they were, the original obscenity laws were based on offending the church. Uh-huh. And so over, I mean, we're talking 500-600 years ago, like the four letter words are 1,000 years old, and they ain't gone anywhere. But with the decline of the power of the church, especially in the 19th and 20th century, the church doesn't really sanction this language anymore like it used to in the film industry 100 years ago. And so we're, English speaking countries are preoccupied with sex more than religion. And things about your body, things that come out of your body.
11: We got it.
14: Body parts. Yeah, body parts. Things that are disgusting, right? So we've shifted from a preoccupation with religion to sexuality. And English-speaking countries are still predominantly conservatively religious. And you can see that with our sex education. Our failure at sex education in America, failure to talk about sex, to deal with sex. So, yeah, you can see that the religious conservatives, you know, they don't want sex education. They don't want abortion. You know, there's a whole bunch of things about sex. They never talk about menstruation.
11: Yeah.
14: You know, that's still, you know, like, when did you have a good conversation about your wife or your girlfriend's menstrual cycle? No, you don't. That's taboo.
11: I suppose not. All right, so these words are more important than most people think. For those who suppress swearing and never do it, are they highly evolved or are they kind of missing out on something?
14: I think they're liars.
11: All right, well, I'm here with Timothy Jay, a professor of psychology emeritus at Massachusetts College of Liberal Arts. We're talking the awesome power of swearing. When we come back, that power is great in the office. Swearing actually has a place in professional settings, believe it or not. We'll discuss more of that in a moment.
9: Got a thought that's too good to keep to yourself? Call us anytime, toll-free in the U.S. and Canada at 1-888-505-6644. That's 1-888-505-6644. The Last Show with David Cooper. The smartest table in the room, and there's always a seat saved for you. 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
11: You might think of office professionalism as stiff smiles, khakis, a suit, and definitely not swearing. But there are psychologists who say the occasional curse word at work might actually build trust amongst your companions and even make you perform better teamwork. I am here with Timothy Jay, a professor of psychology emeritus at the Massachusetts College of Liberal Arts, who is a swearing expert. Tim, welcome back to the show.
14: Darn glad to be here again.
11: Oh, I wish. I think you can say damn on the radio. You probably can't, but I have never gotten in trouble for it.
14: Yeah, that's permissible.
11: Well, there's obscenity, there's profanity, and there's indecency. And if I start explaining the finer points of all three, I'll bore everyone. Okay. Swearing in the office. My career before I was in radio was in Silicon Valley, like in the 2010s, and it was a very profanity-laden environment. You'd be at these tech companies where people are making good salaries, mostly young people. CEOs would be swearing, junior employees would be swearing, and it kind of blew my mind when I got there. I'm not from California. I grew up in Canada. Swearing in the office, though, when did it become more socially acceptable, or is my view kind of biased? It's still not socially acceptable.
14: I think, again, it's whether it's permissible or not depends on the culture. So the tech culture is young, enthusiastic, emotional, under stress, you know, and there aren't a lot of consequences for swearing. So I think in that culture, you know, you're pretty good. My daughter is a lawyer, and when you're in a boardroom full of lawyers and trying to exert yourself, you've got to talk like the guys that are in there. You know, that's a symbol. Your ability to mix it up verbally with your office mates is a symbol of your exertion of your power. And unless you're on the low end of the hierarchy, you're free to do that. If you're in a hierarchy like the military or a hospital, then the workers at the lower end of that hierarchy they're going to be sanctioned for swearing. You know, you don't swear at your boss, right?
11: No, but when your boss swears around you, does that humanize them or does that make you not like them? Like, especially if you're in an environment where you're not really allowed to swear, do we like it when our bosses swear?
14: Well, I think what that does, that gives you permission. You don't go in and spontaneously swear until you know it's okay. When your boss has opened that door, then that's an acknowledgement that this is okay to do here. But I think we wait for that. You know, like the little kid you described in the last segment, the little kid has been told, you know, we don't do that. So I think the same goes for the office. So it could be your ability, your freedom to exert yourself, to stand up for yourself. You might need to fight back, you know, in the office to support your position. And so you appropriate the language of power. Swearing is the language of power. And you can see our politicians do that, right? They have the power to do that. Hillary Clinton was a good example because when she used the swear words, some people resented that. But she's in an office full of men. She's in an organization predominantly white men, and she's going to exert herself. She's going to say, I have the same power you do.
11: Yeah.
14: You know, you can say the F word, so can I, you know.
11: I like it.
14: And I think the swearing comes off, I think the honesty comes off, is that you're not hiding your feelings. When you're frustrated or angry or surprised and you let loose with a four-letter word, that says you're not holding back. And I think that's why for a lot of people that comes off as being more honest. You're not using euphemisms. You're not hiding your feelings. And so I trust you more because I see you're getting to the core of how you feel.
11: I know we're talking about profanity in the office and in the workplace, but I want to take a slight tangent and we'll come right back. I want to talk about the difference between swearing around someone in conversation with them and swearing at someone. Because my mom, very prim and proper woman, she's got a mouth like a sailor. It's very funny when she swears because it's so unexpected. But I remember as a kid, as I was getting older and allowed to use words, my parents stressed upon me the context and not swearing at people. Don't use a swear word at your mother. You'll get in trouble for that. But if you use profanity with her in conversation, maybe it's okay depending on the context. First of all, what is that difference? Is there one? Or are my parents just nuts? And then secondly, at work, is that difference important?
14: I follow that rule. I play golf and ice hockey. And I swear when I make mistakes, and I make a lot in both sports, but I don't swear at my teammates, and I don't swear at my opponents. So I'm just venting, and I think that's fine. It's fine to do that in the office. But then, you know, there's some people who've been, when you look at anger, and somebody has done you wrong, and you want to stand up for yourself in a sporting situation, or if you're in a gang and somebody disses you, then you have to fight back. And I think the swearing is that usually you will get swearing at other people before there's any physical altercation. There's always a verbal altercation first. And depending on how you were wronged or what happened to you, that gives you license to stand up for yourself.
11: There's a profound difference between, let's say, take your example of hockey, screaming, that was a great effing goal, versus going to an opponent who you're angry at and saying, F you. I think that's how you display that.
14: Yeah, I've seen that a lot in this year's Stanley Cup playoffs. You can see a lot of physical fighting, but you can see a lot of If you can read lips, you know what those guys are saying.
11: Why do some professions, perhaps hockey, but like kitchens, construction sites, police work, emergency medicine, why do some professions have so much profanity? It's a part of the culture. I'm thinking of a stressful kitchen at a nice restaurant. I imagine they're just swearing in there the whole time.
14: That's exactly it. It's a stress, time, and output. And the military is like that. The police work is like that. And again, in a hierarchy, you're going to have the chefs are yelling at the workers in there, and they're going to hear it all the time. Like if you watched any of the cooking shows, you know, you got that same metaphor. And so I think high stress, especially where this is the part of the culture. And I've noticed a lot laborers. My father was a masonry contractor, and I saw these guys, the guys who would never swear in front of their family when they're at work, the carpenters, the bricklayers, that's expected, you know. And if you don't swear, you're a weirdo.
11: Yeah.
14: You know, it's like, what's wrong with that guy? He's not being one of us.
11: I resent these regulatory bodies like the FCC in the U.S., the CRTC in Canada. I can't swear on the radio, and I guess that's fine. But it kind of ruins profanity in my day-to-day life because now I have this check. I'm in the kitchen with my girlfriend making dinner, and I'm about to use the F word. And that check that I got from work, I'm always thinking, can I use profanity right now? So I guess my advice to people is if they love profanity, don't go into television or radio.
14: But, you know, behind the scenes in every television station I've been in, and I've been in many, and every newspaper publishing place, there's a lot of swearing that goes on behind the scenes that you never get in the medium itself. And so it's false. It's a cleansed view of how Americans really act.
11: If people could hear how me and my producer talk to each other, they would agree with that statement. Well, Tim, I've enjoyed the chat. Thanks for talking to me about swearing.
14: I'll have a good time.
11: All right. Timothy Jay is a professor of psychology emeritus at the Massachusetts College of Liberal Arts. Coming up next, why are young people, Gen Z, obsessed with the 1990s? The current trend involves hacky sacks. What? Why? We'll tell you about it in a moment.
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15: From the National Newsroom of the Canadian Press, I'm David Augustine. A Canadian has tested presumptive positive for hantavirus after traveling on a cruise ship that saw a deadly outbreak of the virus. BC's provincial health officer, Dr. Bonnie Henry, says samples have been sent to a national microbiology lab in Winnipeg for the test to be confirmed. She says the Yukon resident developed mild symptoms on Thursday after returning to BC last weekend. Henry says protocols were followed and that three of the four people who are isolating in the province have been brought to a hospital in Victoria, while a fourth person remains isolated at home. Commuters are out in force this weekend to try Montreal's new western branch of the REM, the city's automated light rail network.
16: The new road officially opens on Monday, but riders can access the new branch for free this weekend with service at four stations. The opening includes an opportunity for a keepsake using stamps and a special REM passport at each station. The new elevated line allows for commuters to take in views of Montreal's West Island. It's being touted as the second longest aerial train network in Canada, with over 14 kilometers of elevated track stretching across four stations. Only Vancouver's SkyTrain is longer. Tom Mitchell, The Canadian Press.
15: The Toronto Transit Commission and QP Local 2 continued contract talks Saturday evening after another strike deadline passed without a deal. The union, representing about 700 electrical workers, says negotiations are ongoing while the TTC reviews its latest proposal. The labor dispute comes as Toronto prepares to host matches during the upcoming FIFA World Cup. TTC CEO Mandeep Lally has previously said the union's demands would add $40 million to the agreement, while the union argues higher wages are needed for a safe and reliable transit system. Mike James's family owns a cabin on Quinsell Lake and doesn't understand why BC's Ministry of Forests would approve logging in the core habitat of Southern Mountain Caribou, even after the Ministry of Water, Land and Resource Stewardship recommended against it in a memo. A herd of just under 200 animals live in the area where James's family has owned a cabin for decades.
17: To see a document put together that has such a thorough understanding of the situation that the caribou face and this particular area. And then to find out that in the same month, that report was completely ignored, it just leaves me speechless.
15: The Ministry of Forests says a number of factors impacted the decision to allow logging in the area, and the Ministry of Water, Land, and Resource Stewardship says it has a good working relationship with the Forest Ministry. And in entertainment, Drake has broken three daily Spotify records for 2026 with the release of his new albums. I'm an only child, no one could have made it. The Toronto-born rapper's Iceman album became the most streamed album in a single day this year. The album's opening track, Make Them Cry, reached the same feat for most streamed single. Spotify says the triple album drop also made Drake the most streamed artist in a single day so far this year. This is the Canadian Press. In sports, Dalton Varsho drove in the go-ahead run in the 10th inning as the visiting Toronto Blue Jays edged the Detroit Tigers 2-1 today, despite only registering five hits. After falling behind 1-0 in the 6th inning, Yohendrik Piñanco hit his first MLB home run to tie for the Jays in the 7th. The rubber game in the three-game series goes tomorrow afternoon. Liam Hicks had a two-run RBI single in an eight-run 10th inning in the visiting Miami Marlins ended the Tampa Bay Rays' 11-game home winning streak with a 10-5 victory. Jacob Marcy added three hits, and Javier Sanoja had four RBIs for the Marlins. And Aaron Rodgers is running it back with the Pittsburgh Steelers. Two people with knowledge of the decision told the Associated Press that the four-time NFL MVP agreed to a one-year deal to return to Pittsburgh. The 42-year-old Rodgers guided Pittsburgh to an AFC North title last year, throwing for 24 touchdowns and 7 interceptions. Now he's back for his 22nd and perhaps final season. From the Canadian Press, I'm David Augustine.
18: 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Well, now we've expanded the show to a new 2-hour format. So every single week on the show, you'll get two featured episodes, two different podcasts to turn you on to maybe some of your new favorites. There are millions of podcasts out there, and sometimes it can be kind of tough to navigate, to find the best ones, well, at least the best ones for you. We've all got our favorite comedy podcasts that make us laugh, history podcasts that teach us something we didn't know, news podcasts that keep us informed, and true crime podcasts, which we seemingly can't get enough of.

0: and the whales that swim by the harbor is the south side of the Narrows. Jutting out of the water is a lighthouse, and beneath it are the crumbling remains of what was once a strategic defense against the French, and then centuries later, German U-boats. Today, this area is crumbling as waves crash onto it and try to reclaim it for themselves. It's also a place where locals know you shouldn't visit late at night.
1: Some of the lighthouse keepers that had lived there, they had always seen presences. They have always had recordings or like they've recorded not being alone sometimes.
0: I'm Nadine Bailey, and this is Haunted Canada. Join me as we explore Fort Amherst in St. John's, Newfoundland. Long before St. John's, Newfoundland became my hometown, it was the territory of various Indigenous nations, including the Beothuk and Innu, who first inhabited the island. The first Europeans to reach Newfoundland were likely the Vikings, followed by John Cabot. He is credited with being the first explorer to enter the harbor and claim the land for the British Crown in 1497. The area was rich in fish, especially cod, which made the island essential to the British Empire. It quickly made it a contested territory between the English and the French. French forces captured St. John's on January 1, 1709, during Queen Anne's War, which took place from 1702 to 1713 between England and France, as part of the larger European conflict known as the War of the Spanish Succession. In 1713, the Treaty of Utrecht was signed, formally granting Newfoundland to Great Britain and ending French claims of sovereignty over the island. Author Scott Osmond says the land was too valuable, and the French once again captured St. John's in June 1762 with a surprise attack.
1: St. John's being one of the oldest colonial cities in North America, very quickly it found itself caught up in the wars of between France and England. For hundreds of years, both countries had fought for possession of the land. For a very long time, the English had a stronghold right in St. John's, and that was until the French came, invaded the city, sacked the city, and left.
0: However, British forces under Colonel William Amherst quickly launched a counteroffense just 3 months later on September 13th, 1762. Colonel Amherst landed on the rocky shores of Torbay and marched a few miles to St. John's, where they fought the French and forced their surrender just 5 days later. It became known as the Battle of Signal Hill, and it would lead the French to sign the Treaty of Paris and lose all territory in North America, except for the island of St. Pierre and Miquelon. Scott Osmond says that's when the King of England ordered a defensive tower to be built at the entrance of St. John's Harbor, known as the Narrows.
1: The King of England ordered that they needed more defense at the outer harbor. They needed to protect the harbor from ships coming in. There was at the time, a fairly large settlement growing. And of course, this came to be that there was a defensive tower built at the headlands where Fort Amherst sits now. I think over time then, of course, like navigation was huge there. It's known as the City of Fog.
0: The Narrows were recognized as a strategic point of defense, and a battery could effectively block enemy ships' access to the harbor. Between 1773 and 1777, a casemated masonry tower with a lead roof and a barbette battery were built. Armed with four 18-pound cannons and four 24-pound cannons, construction was challenging. Builders had to walk through the wooded terrain and over the rock cliff to reach the entrance of St. John's Harbor, as the battery was constructed amongst the jagged rocks at the base of the Atlantic Ocean. It was named Fort Amherst after Lieutenant General William Amherst in recognition of his leadership during the Battle of Signal Hill. When British forces

0: left North America, they left the battery and tower intact. In 1813, Newfoundland's first lighthouse was built on the site to guide ships home, and Scott says you can still see it today.
1: And so eventually there was a lighthouse put there as the first lighthouse in Newfoundland. And I do believe that parts of that lighthouse can still be seen now underneath the current wooden lighthouse above it. The defensive position that is Fort Amherst, and like I said, being right at the tip of the Narrows, made it the perfect spot then during World War I, when there was also, once again, the fear of invasion, the fear of attack.
0: On June 28th, 1914, Archduke Franz Ferdinand, the heir presumptive to the throne of Austria-Hungary, was assassinated. The event triggered the start of World War I, and the lighthouse and surrounding area around Fort Amherst was fortified once again to protect the harbor. Thankfully, it was never put into any practical use, but then, in September 1939, Germany invaded Poland, sparking World War II. The battery in St. John's that had been fortified during the previous war was once again a strategically important site. That's when Scott says the site was commissioned by the Royal Canadian Navy, because St. John's became an important rallying point for convoy ships heading to war in Europe. So in the fall of 1941, several buildings were built beneath the existing lighthouse, along with a canteen, officers' buildings, and several other buildings just above the lighthouse.
1: A lot of soldiers and supplies were kind of coming and going, and so they rearmed the site at that time. Relatively small, it wouldn't really be until World War II that you would see like a massive complex of structures be constructed there. And for the most part today, that's kind of what you're looking at, just below the lighthouse, along the rifts, just along the rocks, just above the coastline. A number of buildings are there. There's still two guns that are still there, which is pretty rare. And all of this was built in the early years of World War II. And so once again, they were worried about German U-boats coming in and attacking the convoys that were gathering just outside the harbor. And so the site was kind of used to protect ships coming and going, and then anything to warn of anything that might be me coming in and wasn't supposed to.
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15: 680 CJOB. Weather.
16: A few clouds tonight with a low of 1 degree. There's a risk of frost. Tomorrow, increasing cloudiness. Rain beginning in the afternoon. The high is 11. Periods of rain continuing at night. A low of 4 degrees. Monday, cloudy and a high of 10. Tuesday, cloudy and a high of 9.
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0: The Royal Canadian Artillery also operated two casemated 4.7-inch quickfire guns that replaced the original 75mm guns that were originally used. While Fort Amherst was strategically fortified with guns to ensure no enemy ships could enter the harbor, Scott says that during that time, they also relied on something that was original to when the fort was first built.
1: When the King of England had ordered that a defensive tower be built at Fort Amherst, another defensive mechanism they used at that time was they used to take a big chain and drag it across the harbor. Every day, they would let it down so ships can pass by. But then in the evenings or at night, they would bring it up solid. So if a wooden boat came in, they would bring up solid in the chain. I mean, a very primitive defense structure, but it worked. And so right now, there's still the place, Chain Rock Battery, Chain Rock is kind of what the battery is known for, the lower part down by the water. This is on the opposite side of the shore as Fort Amherst. And you can still see the rocks out there. You can still see some of the chains, the anchors that they say they use. Probably don't date back to 1773 or anything, but it's certainly been used ever since. Because then, of course, in World War II, and the original purpose of Fort Amherst, I believe the World War II battery that was there was an examination battery. So essentially, there would be ships coming into the harbor. Everyone would have to be inspected by a little examination boat. If the ship didn't cooperate with that boat, then Fort Amherst was ordered to fire on the ship. These were turbulent times. They were scary times. So, like, there wasn't much forgiveness either. So what essentially happened in World War II was they weren't using chains anymore. They were using large, what were known as anti-submarine or anti-torpedo nets. And it was essentially a series of nets that would stretch across. So any ship that came in, you would have to know how to get around them or have them move. So smaller ships could weave around them. Bigger ships, they would pull them back. I believe it was in 1941, there was a steamer coming through Fort Amherst. I think it was the Terra Nova, which is a wonderful name for a good Newfoundland story. And a U-boat fired on it, hoping to sink it in the harbor, at the entrance of the harbor, so it would block the harbor. It said that there was three torpedoes launched at it. One missed, went into the submarine net, so it was caught before it could enter the harbor and destroy anything beyond. And then they say the other two torpedoes exploded on the cliffs below Fort Amherst. And it's been a while since I've read this, but I believe they said the spray came up over the lighthouse, like it covered the entire head of land.
0: Once World War II ended in 1945, the site was used for other purposes, including as a drill house, where soldiers would hold gun practice. But by 1946, the Royal Canadian Navy had decommissioned the battery. The following year, the lighthouse was returned to the Newfoundland government, and in 1954, the original stone lighthouse was demolished, and the current one was built. Scott says eventually all the soldiers left, and the area was abandoned.
1: After the war, the massive fortifications that were built on the Atlantic coast at that time were all kind of just abandoned. Fort Amherst very quickly was abandoned. Like I said, it's an interesting site because the guns actually are still there today. It's one of the few sites in Canada, or at least on the east coast of Canada, that you can still see the guns. But for the most part, it was just kind of left as is.
0: Today, the light and foghorn are used as an important navigation tool for ships entering St. John's Harbor. And as a child, I remember venturing there with my family, but it wasn't considered a tourist attraction. Sure, there was a historic lighthouse, and you could walk down the crumbling cement steps to the barricades, but now they were crumbling and filled with graffiti. But the massive guns were still in place, covered in rust from saltwater spray, and they have always fascinated me. It's also why Scott first became interested in the fort. He says it's a unique part of Newfoundland's history, a way to touch the past, which is why the area was taken over by Parks Canada, and they have turned the area into a wonderful tourist attraction.
1: There's a couple of houses there. The lighthouse is still used. There's lots of recognition, I think, for some of that navigational history. The reason it caught my attention was because it is now just below, kind of literally, the active site. And you still have all these abandoned structures. They're all completely, for the most part, explorable. In the last few years, I think some of them have been blocked off just for safety reasons, because now they're kind of just left up to the elements.
0: Visitors can hike up Southside Road to admire the beautiful views of St. John's Harbor, Signal Hill, and Cape Spear off in the distance. But I've always known not to venture there at night, because us locals know that if you do, you won't be able to escape the feeling of being watched by someone or something. Scott says that over the years, he's heard that Fort Amherst is a unique spot where people have had unexplainable experiences.
1: But I've always heard stories about, especially while doing the research there, that, I mean, some of the lighthouse keepers that had lived there, they had always seen presences. They have always had recordings or like they've recorded not being alone sometimes. All the typical stories you would expect from a very old site that's below what was a permanently occupied site as well. And for a long time, I mean, this little plot head of land was so isolated that the lighthouse keeper and his family would live out there all year round. And so during the winter, you'd be cut off. And I mean, if anyone was going to see or witness anything, it was certainly that. And there's definitely lots of stories of, yeah, people seeing whatever they see out there.
0: I was always told the area was haunted by a soldier from World War I. The young man was stationed in the barracks, but he did not perform as well as his fellow soldiers. He would often misplace items, drop important equipment, and fall asleep while on watch. The legend goes that the soldiers had had enough. They decided to teach the young man a lesson. One night, while they slept, they tied a rope around him, then carried him and threw him in to the cold Atlantic Ocean. The young man immediately began to struggle. What the soldiers didn't realize was that the young man couldn't swim, and with the weight of the rope and the shock of the frigid water, made him flounder. His comrades watched him confused, not knowing the young man didn't know how to swim. Before any of them could react, he went under the Atlantic Ocean and quickly drowned. The other soldiers were terrified. They knew that if the sergeant found out what they had done, they could be charged with murder. They all swore a pact to never speak of it again and returned to their cots. Sleep didn't come easy, as they were wrecked with guilt. And soon, something else would haunt them, because that very night, the young soldier's ghost returned. Dripping wet, his face pale white, he hovered over their beds, cursing the men who killed him. He is known as the Phantom Soldier, and he remains at Fort Amherst to this day. Sometimes, visitors think he's an interpreter in a costume, but when they take a second glance, they realize he's not from this realm, as they watch him vanish before their eyes. On other occasions, people have taken pictures of the lighthouse or Signal Hill in the background, and they've captured what appears to be the shadowy figure of a man in a uniform.
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2: 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Every single week on this show, then, you'll get now two featured podcasts, and we're excited for the shows that we have in store for you. 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All right, let's get to it.
0: Before the internet, how did you search for things you were interested in? Maybe you went to the library and studied the Dewey Decimal System to find a book that addressed your needs. Then, technology changed, and it now seems like information is at your fingertips. But some things remain out of reach. Say you're working on a family tree. If Ancestry.ca can't help you, what do you do then? What happens if you're looking for information on a plot of land? Or say you're a podcaster looking for information on the past. You would turn to archives for the most accurate information, particularly in the rural areas or small towns. But it is not often that a search for photographs, maps, oral histories, and land grants comes with a jail cell and a side of paranormal activity.
29: A couple times, so it's nice that, but that would be one of the ones that there was actually, yeah, somebody was in the jail cell cleaning up or doing some archival such, you know, things like that, and ended up, yeah, they got the door, the big jail cell slammed behind them, and it's several hundred pounds. It's not a light cell door. It makes a loud clang and a bang, and like it actually spooks people when we make the sound. So it's very interesting to have that.
0: I'm Nadine Bailey. And this is Haunted Canada. Join me as we visit the Strathcona Museum and Archives in Sherwood Park, Alberta. Strathcona County is just outside Edmonton, and it's between the city and Elk Island National Park. It is the ancestral land of First Nations, including the Plains and Woods Cree, Assiniboine, and other band governments who, in 1876, signed Treaty 6 and seceded their title to the territory that would become the current provinces of Saskatchewan and Alberta. Strathcona County got its name from Donald A. Smith, who became Lord Strathcona in 1897. Smith was a prominent Canadian businessman, philanthropist, and a key figure in the Hudson Bay Company and the Canadian Pacific Railway. In 1951, John H. Campbell received approval to establish a new suburban town site called Campbelltown to provide housing for workers and the region's industry. However, it became apparent that there was already a community named Campbelltown in New Brunswick, which prompted the area to be renamed Sherwood Park. Today, Strathcona County is made up of 9 hamlets, including Sherwood Park, which is a quaint community with a small town feel. Aaron Ackerman grew up in the area and lives nearby. He has a strong personal connection to the museum and archives, which is filled with cherished memories of spending time with his mother, and the museum is a significant part of his upbringing.
29: Yeah, I've been volunteering with the Strathcona County Museum and Archives here for several years. I don't really have an official date. I started probably there when I was a kid. My mom used to volunteer there, so kind of what we've done generations throughout the years. I live just down the street from the museum, so it's kind of a sweet spot for me, and it became the, I guess, clubhouse of my community league that we founded as well. So kind of, I'm there a lot. Let's go with that. We do a lot of art.
0: Aaron says the building at the corner of Ash Street and Alder Avenue first opened its doors in February 1959, but not as a museum.
29: It's very interesting. The Strathcona County Museum and Archives was originally the first fire hall for the Strathcona County and Sherwood Park when it was starting up. So it was a single bay building with administrative space, and it was just, it was used to be the fire hall. And then later on, a couple decades later, they turned it and merged on the first RCMP station in Strathcona County onto it.
0: The building was designed by architects McDonald and Magoon, with contributions from Esther Marjorie Hill, one of Canada's first registered female architects. The fire hall was built in a mid-century modern style and was a one-level stucco structure with a flat roof. In July 1959, automatic telephone service was implemented, and 5 firefighters had fire alarm phones installed in their homes, which rang simultaneously in case of emergencies. From their homes, firefighters could activate the siren on the fire hall's roof to call other local volunteers. The siren also rang daily at 7:30 p.m. to check it, and was the unofficial curfew for many of the neighborhood children who would head home when they heard it ring. In 1962, a second pumper truck was purchased, and the fire department began to respond to rural fire calls. By 1967, the RCMP moved into the building.
29: They did dual duties for a little while there as an RCMP station and fire hall. And then when the new fire hall was built later on down the road, there was they moved over there, and then the RCMP took over the rest of the building.
0: Eventually, the fire department got a brand new building that they still use today. The building was then exclusively used as the RCMP station from 1967 to 1992.
29: Yes, so the RCMP, it was pretty exclusively used for that for quite some time. You can still go in and see the interview rooms and all that when they used to do the intake. They also have several of the jail cells available and some of the doors, and they have a display in there that you can actually see a lot of the artifacts that were used by the RCMP back in the time as well. So they'll have things like billy clubs and handcuffs, and they even have a lie detector machine in there. So it's specifically designed to be that way because it's pretty much a fortress, right? That was the idea. It's supposed to be impenetrable, so it's quite soundproof and all of that, right? So yeah, you end up with all sorts of different stories along the way, but I do know that the big one they talk about was that the jail cell slammed on somebody one time when they were working there. And it's been heard a couple times since, even in preparing for this, I noticed in the document it's been happened a couple times, not just one or two. But that would be one of the ones that there was actually, somebody was in the jail cell cleaning up or doing some archival such, reading on things like that, and ended up, they got the door, the big jail cell slammed behind them, and it's several hundred pounds. It's not a a light cell door, it makes a loud clang and a bang. And like, it actually spooks people when we make the sound. So it's very interesting to have that.
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4: 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Weather.
30: Temperature down to 1 degree tonight with a risk of frost. A few clouds in the sky with increasing cloudiness tomorrow. Rain beginning in the afternoon, a high of 11 degrees on Sunday. At night, periods of rain, the low is 4. Monday, cloudy and a high of 10. That'll dip down to 3 overnight with a 30% chance of evening showers. Tuesday, cloudy and a high of 9 degrees.
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0: Today, the building is an integral part of the community.
29: Well, the museum basically, well, they are the archives as well. So their job is to preserve local history, and that is their typical goal, you know, to preserve the stories and the lives behind the citizens that lived in the area. But it was actually, yeah, they now have been the archives, so they document everything as well. And they become this local hub, which is phenomenal. So they're not only documenting the history, they're also making it, which is kind of neat. So yeah, they host a lot of the activities, and I don't know, it's just neat. You can go there and see your family history a lot of the time if you're from the area.
0: Aaron says he was lucky enough to find audio recordings of his grandparents, which he didn't know existed until recently.
29: Like, it's the weirdest thing. It's like when you walk through that door, you're an honored guest. And they're just so excited to show you what they've got and the history of it all. Like, no matter what your interest is, they'll find it in that building for you to showcase you specifically what you want to know. I love it. You can even call ahead and try to stump them a little bit. And, like, they'll have some stuff available for you. Like, I was talking to them, and it turns out they found my grandparents' transcripts and an audio recording of them telling their history of them here in Strashurd Park. I had no idea it was even there, so I'm going to go in there and put on my headphones and listen to my grandparents' voices again, and I haven't heard any of this in, as I read it, I've been volunteering there for decades. So it's like, you know, like, that shows how much stuff is actually available to us in there. That's just, you know, you can get lost. It's a great place to spend time, too. It's safe.
0: Aaron has been around the museum since he was a kid, which has allowed him to have a unique history with the place.
29: I'm probably one of the only people that stayed overnight there without actually having stayed in the drunk tank when it was the RCMP station. So my job, basically, they call me like the spooky Aaron or the spooky Boulder of the Strathcona County Museums, just because I'm the guy that whenever somebody comes in and asks about ghosts or mentions paranormal, they kind of direct them my way to, I guess, tell the stories of the museum or be the liaison between groups and organizations that wish to know more about that.
0: The museum and archives began operating in 1995, and since then, strange things began to happen. Aaron says he has documented the paranormal activity the museum has become known for, including an experience the current president of the Heritage Foundation had in the ladies' washroom.
29: Some of the stories that I know, yes, they're actually, a lot of them stem from personal experiences. People just kind of had them. And I know every, it's not even an old building. That's the fun part. Like, every kind of, it's got a very neat architecture to it. It's because the whole building is concrete and cinder block. And so there's quiet spaces and ways that the acoustics just kind of play with you. Like, you can be in one room and you can hear another. I know that our current president of the Heritage Foundation, she likes to talk about it, but she ended up having one incident where she was getting ready for a presentation, and she was down in one of the washrooms, and she's splashing water on her face, and she got surrounded by what she calls a mist. Like, it was a mist or a haze, a green haze or mist, and it spooked her to a point where she's a very, very outspoken lady, and I love it. So she just full-on told it to buzz off, right? And it's whatever it was, stopped. Which was fantastic, and she just kind of went about her day, but she still discusses that once in a while, that was something that happened to her, right? And then my community league, even most recently, like, we host our meetings there, our monthly meetings there, and we were all gathered in the center of the room, as we do. We like to invite the public and everything like that.
0: Aaron said the museum's haunted reputation can also be explained by the strange noises that scare visitors as soon as they enter the museum, which is set up to look like an old general store.
29: There's a display in the main room that's the general store. And so it's set up with all the, you know, antiques, and it's got a cash register from the early 1900s. And all of a sudden it just clanged open in the middle of one of our meetings. It was so loud, it scared the heck out of all of us. And none of us had been over there. Nobody had been over there for like 5-6 hours. So it's not like anybody had disturbed it or anything. And so, yeah, it was funny. So my wife immediately ran over there and slammed it shut, just as like a, right? Just kind of like spite, whatever. And turns out, like, we mentioned to the museum a little bit later, and they turned around and they said, oh, we shouldn't have shut it because we lost the keys years ago and it's been locked and nobody's been able to get into it. So, yeah, my wife's the only one who's seen what's inside of that thing in the past 4 or 5 years. So, yeah, I guess there's no reason that should have opened. That one still gets me once in a while because it was loud. But I don't know, we've all had experiences.
0: Staff and volunteers believe that one of the spirits in the museum is of a former RCMP officer who lived nearby. Sadly, Jim died one evening in March 1984 while working at the station.
29: Yeah, everybody picked up that billy club, and it turns out that that billy club belonged to a guy named Jim Court, who lived in Sherwood Park here in the 60s, and he was a guard at the RCMP. And it turns out he suffered a heart attack while he worked there. And the rumor is that he actually passed away on the way to the hospital or at the hospital after that incident. So I know that he had the heart attack. I know that he crawled to one of the jail cells. I know that he was found on the bed of one of the jail cells. Where he passed away, I have no idea. So that's where my story ended. And now I've got to... And again, I got to be a little bit careful because I don't know if his family's still around or any of that, right? So that would be kind of the 60s, right? So you could very well have children that are alive and kicking and all that. And I don't know what the... So that would be the next kind of thing I got to go down and see if I can validate that respectfully.
0: Aaron said he first heard about Jim from his mom.
29: Apparently he was quite a character. Like, an RCMP officer, obviously, but a legend is that he had an electric fence around his yard down the street here, so all the kids couldn't go on his lawn, and all the kids used to do the lining of the whatevers and try to shock the last person in line kind of thing. And that was, so my mom was actually, she grew up here, and that was one of her, so she validated that one for me.
0: Many other unusual occurrences, such as door slamming, lights flickering on and off, and objects disappearing, are frequently blamed on Jim's ghost. Aaron has been keeping track of the museum's paranormal activities since he did his own investigation about 20 years ago.
29: I started going through all of our documents and all the report that I sent them back in 2005. December 14th, 2005, I found the date was when we investigated it. And actually reading the reports here, we all had experiences. Like, every person on the team had personal experiences of some kind. And the most prominent ones that I remember coming out was there was one point in the basement when we were in there, and it was me and another investigator, and the room just kept getting darker and darker and darker. But it's like there's no like windows or anything down there, so we're just sitting in the light, and it just felt like you were going down a tunnel. And nobody seemed to be able to stay in that room for longer than a few, like 20, 30 minutes. I think we made it 45, me and her. That was the longest we could last without getting like so uncomfortable that we just, she just had to leave. It was that, no reason, just that uncomfortable. And then there was also upstairs, we were taking a break, oddly enough, and we were having pizza. And we were chatting about whatever was going on. And we heard a woman scream, just blood-curdling scream, and we knew it couldn't have come from outside because it's a concrete building and it's a fortress. We were running around trying to find it. We could not figure it out. We were testing and screaming. I was running around outside making all sorts of screams. Poor neighbors. Must have been 2 in the morning. And we couldn't reenact it. And of course, we didn't get anything on video because none of us were recording. We were all just stopped. But again, going through preparing for this, that's something that's been heard several times. So this is where I'm starting to realize I've got to go down a much more deeper investigative role on this.
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37: From the National Newsroom of the Canadian Press, I'm David Augustine. British Columbia's provincial health officer says one of the four Canadians who had been on board a cruise ship where there was a hantavirus outbreak has received a presumptive positive test. Dr. Bonnie Henry says infection control protocols were followed.
38: I know people are concerned as well about what about the people on the airplane that were doing the assessment. So just to reassure people, infection control precautions were in place for all of that. And none of the four people had symptoms through any of that process. So we do not consider them at risk exposure.
37: Henry says the person is from the Yukon and developed mild symptoms on Thursday, while noting the samples have been sent to a national microbiology lab in Winnipeg for tests to be confirmed. An agreement on the Pathways Carbon Capture Project is now the last outstanding item to nail down from an energy accord signed by the federal and Alberta governments last fall. Prime Minister Mark Carney and Alberta Premier Danielle Smith announced a plan on Friday to gradually increase the province's effective industrial carbon price to at least $130 a ton by the year 2040. The Alberta Medical Association says another patient has died while waiting for care at a major hospital. This comes following the death of a 44-year-old man last December after he waited for nearly 8 hours at Edmonton's Grey Nuns Community Hospital. Here's Canadian Press reporter Lisa Laporte.
0: AMA President Dr. Brian Wurzba says the man arrived at Edmonton's Royal Alexandra Hospital on May 8th and died several hours later in a waiting room. Alberta Health Services says it's investigating and can't release further details due to privacy reasons.
37: The provincial government announced after the man's death it was creating a program in which physicians would help triage patients, but Wurzba says it's still not in place. A military diver working to recover the bodies of a group of Italian divers from an underwater cave in the Maldives has died. That's according to the Maldives National Defense Force.
1: A high-risk operation to recover the bodies of several Italian scuba divers in the Maldives has now been suspended due to bad weather. Officials in Italy believe the five divers were killed while attempting to explore an underwater cave at least 160 feet below the surface on Thursday. Search teams were called in when the team failed to resurface. Only one body has been recovered so far in that search.
37: That was ABC's Rachel Scott reporting. And in entertainment, Ella Langley enters the 61st Academy of Country Music Awards as one of the night's biggest contenders with 7 nominations. Langley is also set to perform during Sunday's ceremony at the MGM Grand Garden Arena in Las Vegas. Women lead the ACM nominations for a second straight year, with Megan Maroney topping the list with 9 nods and Miranda Lambert close behind with 8. The award show will be hosted for the first time by Canadian country singer Shania Twain and streamed Sunday on Prime Video at 8 p.m. Eastern. This is the Canadian Press. In sports, the Montreal Canadiens are headed to another Game 7 after blowing a 2-goal lead and a chance to advance to the NHL's Eastern Conference Final. Rasmus Dahlin had a goal and 4 assists as the Buffalo Sabres stormed back after swapping goalies to thump the Canadiens 8-3 in Game 6 Saturday night, tying the second-round best-of-7 playoff series at 3 games apiece. Ukko-Pekka Luukkonen stopped all 17 shots he faced in relief of Alex Lyon, who gave up 3 goals on 4 shots before he was pulled. Tage Thompson had 1 goal and 3 assists, while Jack Quinn added 2 goals and an assist to help the Sabres spoil the party inside and outside the Bell Center, preventing the Habs from clinching the series, at least for now. Game 7 goes in Buffalo on Monday. And American Alex Smalley has a 2-shot lead after 3 rounds of the PGA Championship, but this major remains up for grabs. Smalley made 3 birdies over his final 4 holes today to card a 68. Nick Taylor of Abbotsford, BC, is among a group of 5 who are 2 shots back. From the Canadian Press, I'm David Augustine.
2: 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It's called Uncharted: Crime and Mayhem in the Music Industry. And it takes us inside the seedy underbelly of the music industry, from vicious court battles to thieving managers to artists behaving very badly, cults, the mob, murder, and so much more. 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
6: Television has conditioned us to believe that crimes can be solved in less than an hour. A detective or two, maybe even a whole team, is assigned to a single case, and they somehow manage to solve it all over the course of 60 minutes. 43 if you deduct commercial time. That's obviously not how it works in the real world. Yes, some cases are solved quickly, but others take days, weeks, months, even years. And then there are cold cases, crimes that don't have any arrests, convictions, and in many cases, not even any suspects. The most famous cold case has to be Jack the Ripper. In 1888, at least five prostitutes were found carved up in the Whitechapel area of London. The killer taunted cops, but was never found. The list of suspects continues to grow, even today. There's the infamous Black Dahlia murder in Los Angeles. The body of a woman named Elizabeth Short

The world of music also has its share of cold murder cases, and the circumstances around each of them are, as you might expect, rather bizarre. I'm Alan Cross, and this is Uncharted: Crime and Mayhem in the Music Industry. Let's explore some of the most infamous, unsolved, and unresolved murder cases in music history. And there are far more than you may realize. This episode is a long way from TV shows like NCIS and Law & Order. We're going to look at a series of murder cases from the world of music where the trail has either gone cold or where the conclusions are suspect and unclear. Let's start with the cases that haven't been solved to everyone's satisfaction and suspicions remain. And we'll begin with Sam Cooke. He was one of the most influential soul singers ever. In fact, people call him the King of Soul. Starting in 1956 and continuing over the next 8 years, he had 29 singles in the top 10, like this one.

Other songs included Chain Gang, Wonderful World, Another Saturday Night, and Twisting the Night Away. Cook had a hell of a voice, smooth, evocative, emotional. Paul McCartney was a fan. So was Stevie Wonder, Diana Ross, James Brown, Rod Stewart, Mick Jagger, and Tina Turner. On top of that, Sam Cooke was a civil rights activist at a time when the U.S. was struggling with segregation and tremendous racism. Cooke was friends with Muhammad Ali, Malcolm X, and other big names in the movement. But then came a strange night at the Hacienda Motel on the corner of 91st and South Figueroa Street in South Central Los Angeles. It was December 11th, 1964. Cooke's evening began by meeting up with a woman named Elisa Boyer at a joint called Martoni's Restaurant. After, they drove in Cooke's Ferrari to a room at the hotel, despite, Boyer says, her request to be taken home. And this is where things get murky. Boyer said that Cooke tried to force himself on her. When he went to the bathroom, she ran, taking Cooke's clothes with her, hoping that this would force him to stay in the room. The story is that a naked Cooke put on a sport coat and one shoe and ran after Boyer, who'd he thought had headed to the motel office. He banged on the door. "Where's the girl?" he shouted. That's when he ran into Bertha Franklin, the manager on duty. Cooke demanded to know where Boyer had gone. There was then a struggle, and the hotel's owner, Evelyn Carr, heard the struggle in her office and called the police. But before the cops could arrive, Cooke was shot three times in the chest by Franklin's .22 caliber pistol. He was dead. The official story is that this was self-defense. Franklin maintained that a crazed Cooke tried to attack her in her office. The shooting was investigated, lie detector tests were administered, and the conclusion? Justifiable homicide. But that's not the end of it. Cooke's friends just don't believe that he would act this way. They all characterized him as a peaceful, gentle person. 3 weeks after his death, Elisa Boyer was arrested on charges of prostitution. This didn't help the credibility of her testimony. Did she make up some or all of her story? Cooke's body was found in a condition that looked like he'd been roughed up earlier in the evening. Singer Etta James, who saw Cooke's body at the funeral home, said that Cooke had been so badly beaten that his head was almost separated from his shoulders. His nose had been broken, and his hands were both broken and crushed. And a large amount of cash he was supposedly carrying was gone. So, yeah, suspicious. And then there's the conspiracy theory that Cooke's death was a setup. He'd been fighting for control of his publishing rights, something that a black artist just did not do in 1964. One finger pointed at his manager, Alan Klein. This is the same Alan Klein that would later manage the Rolling Stones and the Beatles. His company owned all of Cooke's publishing. Was he killed over that? Or was he killed over his civil rights activism? Muhammad Ali would later say, if Cooke had been Frank Sinatra, the Beatles, or Ricky Nelson, the FBI would be investigating. As it stands, though there are still questions, the death of Sam Cooke is case closed. 2 years later, Texas singer Bobby Fuller was found dead in his car. He'd found success in Los Angeles,

On July 18th, 1966, a few months after that song peaked at number 9 on the Billboard charts, Fuller was dead at the age of 23. He was found by his mother inside a blue Oldsmobile parked outside his apartment in Hollywood. He was reportedly found with a plastic hose in his hand, which led to a gasoline can. The cops were called and immediately ruled either an accident or suicide. There was no detailed investigation, no dusting for fingerprints, nothing. Open and shut case, said the cops. But hang on. The car hadn't been in the apartment building parking lot for more than 30 minutes. How was it that Fuller's body was found in an advanced state of rigor mortis by his mother? This seems to indicate that he had died somewhere else quite a bit earlier and that his car was driven with his dead body in it back to the apartment. There was something else suspicious about the body. His face, chest, and side were covered in bruises known as petechial hemorrhages. The coroner said that these were probably caused by gasoline vapors from that can in his hand, combined with the summer heat. But when he listed suicide and accident in his report, he put big question marks beside each of those ticked boxes. Hang on, what was Fuller doing holding a hose leading to a can of gas in the first place? That's a good question, and that was never investigated. Over the decades, various theories have been floated. One suggests that he had a bad reaction to some LSD. Another says the Manson family offed him. Maybe he was murdered by the owner of a mob-connected nightclub owner who thought that Fuller was after his girlfriend. Then there's the Morris Levy story. Levy was the notoriously mobbed-up owner of the highly corrupt Roulette Records in New York. He was an associate of both the Genovese and Gambino families back east. Fuller was connected to Levy via his label, Delphi. Delphi had agreed to a distribution deal through Roulette, and an agreement had been reached between Delphi and Roulette to release a single written by a Roulette artist. Now, Fuller's brother believes that Bobby wanted to pull out of this deal and that in retribution, he was beaten and killed by, well, we don't know. Maybe somebody working on the orders of Morris Levy. And as a final bit of weirdness, Delphi Records was run by a guy named Bob Keane. This label was also associated with Ritchie Valens and Sam Cooke, making Fuller the third artist on this roster to die a violent death. Valens in the same plane crash that killed Buddy Holly, and we've already talked about Sam Cooke. Now, there's nothing to implicate Keane in any of this, but talk about a run of bad luck. So, officially, Bobby Fuller's death may have been an accident or suicide, but no one has ever ruled out that it could be murder. Maybe it was. What's the deal with that gas can? Kristen Pfaff was the bass player for Hole. She'd traveled from Minneapolis to Seattle, where she hooked up with Courtney Love in 1993. She was the last piece of the puzzle, joining guitarist Eric Erlandson and drummer Patty Schimmel. This was the lineup that made the Live Through This album, which came out in 1994. Unfortunately, Kristen, like so many people of the grunge era, got into heroin. She tried rehab in February 1994 after almost overdosing and dying. And before Live Through This was officially released, she quit Hole and went back to touring with her old band, Janitor Joe. Once that road trip was done, she planned to go back to Seattle to pack up her stuff and move permanently back to Minneapolis. It was going to be a hard trip because she'd become close friends with Kurt Cobain, and she was still reeling over his suicide. Kristen and her friend Paul arrived in the city on June 15, 1994. Everything she owned was packed into a trailer, and plans were to leave for Minneapolis the next morning. To make sure nothing got stolen, Paul agreed to sleep in the car. Eric Erlandson visited Kristen's apartment at around 8:30 that night to say goodbye. He left just after 9. Paul checked on Kristen one last time after that. He never spoke to her, but he did hear her snoring in the bathroom, which was locked. The next morning, Paul went back to the apartment to find Kristen missing and the bathroom still locked. Concerned, he broke down the door and found her dead in a shallow pool of water. Next to her on the floor was a cosmetic bag filled with drug paraphernalia. After an investigation, her death was ruled acute opiate intoxication. So a simple overdose death, right? Well, not so fast. Maybe. Again, this is rather conspiratorial.
but it is worth including in our story. Most of the theory comes from a 2004 book called Love and Death. It's a controversial book written by Ian Halperin and Max Wallace, two guys who also believe that Kurt Cobain was murdered. In the book, Kristen's mother, Janet, claims that her daughter was completely clean when she went out to Seattle for that last time. So for her to take one last massive hit doesn't feel right. Other evidence includes pages ripped out of Kristen's personal journal. And the coroner in charge of the case was Dr. Nicholas Hartshorne, the guy who also conducted the postmortem on Kurt Cobain. This doctor, allegedly, was also a close friend of Courtney Love. And this somehow means, what, something? A conflict of interest of some sort? Kristen Pfaff's death was most likely, overwhelmingly likely, to have been a tragic accident. But there will always be people who believe otherwise.

0: There are three more possible murders that we can talk about. Robert Johnson, the famous blues player from the 1930s, may have been poisoned in 1938. There's the death of Rolling Stones founder Brian Jones in July 1965. They say he drowned in a swimming pool, but there are plenty of people who don't buy that. And finally, there's an in-depth look at Kurt Cobain and all the conspiracy theories around his death in 1994. All three of these cases are discussed in their own episodes of Uncharted, if you want to go deeper into these stories. Coming up, actual murders where the culprits have never been identified and never caught.
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15: 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Weather.
16: A few clouds tonight with a low of 1 degree. There's a risk of frost. Tomorrow, increasing cloudiness. Rain beginning in the afternoon. The high is 11. Periods of rain continuing at night. A low of 4 degrees. Monday, cloudy and a high of 10. Tuesday, cloudy and a high of 9.
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0: This Uncharted episode is all about unsolved murders from the world of music. Now that we've got the dodgy and sometimes conspiratorial stories out of the way, let's turn our attention to actual cold case murders. In 1975, Deep Purple went on a tour of the Far East, a road trip that took them to Jakarta, Indonesia. In the midst of a series of gigs in New Zealand, Australia, and Japan, an Indonesian promoter asked if they could fit in this show in Jakarta. And it seemed like a bit of good fortune. The promised venue could hold 7,000 people. And since Deep Purple had chartered their own plane from Transair, a Manitoba-based airline, it wasn't that big of a deal to reroute the band, their crew, and their gear to Indonesia. And they'd make history as the first Western band to tour the country. The band agreed, and an $11,000 advance was wired. But they really didn't know what they were getting into. Indonesia at the time was not a safe place. Just a few weeks earlier, five Australian journalists had been murdered by the army. In December 1975, just as Deep Purple was heading to Jakarta, U.S. President Gerald Ford, along with Secretary of State Henry Kissinger, were also in the country for secret talks with Indonesian President Suharto about the situation and the violence on the island of East Timor. The day Deep Purple flew in, the country was on high alert, and their plane was diverted from the main airport to a smaller landing strip out in the jungle. They were escorted into the city by a massive police convoy that included a couple of tanks. When the group got into town, they discovered that the venue didn't hold 7,000 people. It was a 50,000-seat soccer stadium that could cram in 125,000 people. They'd been booked to play two nights, not one, and the stage had been built on top of fruit boxes. Plus, the brutal Indonesian army was going to provide security for those two nights.

0: This was not what road manager Rob Cooksey was expecting, and he was mad. But a quick renegotiation of the deal calmed things down somewhat. The first night, December 4th, 100,000 people turned out. Cooksey did some quick calculations and figured that the band wasn't due $11,000. They were due $750,000.
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1: 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All right, let's get to it.
0: He demanded another meeting with the promoters at the Sayed Jaya Hotel, where the band and crew were staying. Things went well enough, but then the discussion deteriorated into an argument. Cooksey was left alone in the hotel room to stew in his anger. And around the same time, Patsy Collins, one of Deep Purple's bodyguards, disappeared. The next anyone saw of him was in a minibus outside the hotel begging to be taken to the hospital. He was in terrible, terrible shape. Collins had fallen six stories down an elevator shaft, bouncing on heating pipes and plumbing until he landed in the basement. Somehow, he managed to crawl out into the lobby and to the bus. But in the end, Collins didn't make it. He died at the hospital. So, how does an experienced security man accidentally fall down an elevator shaft? And what about witnesses who say that he was seen having an argument with someone before he fell? At 7 o'clock on the morning of December 5th, Cooksey, bass player Glenn Hughes, another bodyguard, and another minder were quickly rounded up and arrested. They were informally charged with Collins' death. Accessories after the fact, they said. They were held in a room where a big, scary army officer spent his time spinning a gun around on the table. The Purple crew were scared. They honestly thought that they were going to die. But Hughes was released in time for Deep Purple to play the second show on the evening of December the 5th. He was actually pushed on stage by police at gunpoint. Deep Purple played the gig under huge duress. Like I said, security for the gig was provided by the Army. They were actually riot police with machine guns and attack dogs. And after about four songs, the dogs were let loose on the crowd, maiming and injuring about 200 people. Deep Purple managed 40 minutes before they left the stage. Meanwhile, Cooksey remained in jail, having spent the night. He was later joined by the other guys, who were ushered into a cell after the show. Cooksey and everyone else were released only because he managed to pay $2,000 for bail and to release the band's passports. Deep Purple's lawyer, who had arrived to sort out the payment issue, was allegedly convinced by someone with a machete that it would be wise if he took the next plane home. Meanwhile, the band was never paid and was summarily deported after the second show. At the airport, the band's plane mysteriously had punctured tires. They needed to be changed. But the airport people refused to give the band the equipment they required to swap out the tires until they paid another $10,000. The co-pilot, the flight engineer, and four roadies had to change the tires themselves because no one at the airport would help. And back to Patsy Collins. Deep Purple remains convinced that he was murdered. The theory was that he was killed as a way to set up Rob Cooksey and the band, creating this confusion, allowing everyone to be distracted for the huge theft of cash from the band that was going on. Officially, Patsy Collins' death was an accident. But everyone who was there knows it was murder. Next, we have Peter Tosh. He was with Bob Marley and the Wailers and a reggae musician on his own. He grew up poor and in a Jamaica that was not only politically volatile, but violent. On December 3rd, 1976, Bob Marley, his boss, was the target of an assassination attempt at his home, something that was probably politically motivated. No one died in the attack, but Bob, his wife Rita, his manager, and a roadie were shot. There was never officially an arrest or conviction in this home invasion.
3: By 1987, Tosh was well into a solo career and working to promote both Rastafarianism and to fight apartheid in South Africa. His profile was definitely on the rise, too. He'd won a Grammy Award for Best Reggae Performance with his album No Nuclear War.

But then at around 8:30 on the evening of September 11th, 1987, after Tosh had returned home to Jamaica from a tour, three men on motorcycles, maybe, approached his house on Plymouth Avenue in Kingston. Or they may have shown up in a taxi. There are two different accounts. The gunmen burst in as Tosh was relaxing in front of the TV. One of them was Dennis Leppo Lobin, a friend of Tosh who had been in jail. Tosh had tried to set Lobin up to get a job once he got out, but apparently he wasn't grateful. Lobin and his crew wanted money. Tosh, after all, had just returned from a trip to the U.S., so they thought he must have all kinds of cash on him. Everyone was ordered to lie face down on the floor. The gunman knew that Tosh had a black belt in karate, so to make sure he didn't try anything, he was bashed in the head with a rifle butt and rendered unconscious. Tosh had said, "Listen, I don't have any money in the house." The gunman didn't like that answer, so after Tosh was knocked out, they tied him up and tortured him for several hours. The house was ransacked. During that time, several friends dropped in for a visit. One by one, they were taken hostage. Frustrated by the fact there was no cash in the house, guns started going off. The first to be shot was Andrea Marlene Brown, Tosh's manager and accountant. She survived even though she took a bullet to the head. But Winston Doc Brown, a guy who made health food for Tosh, wasn't so lucky. He was executed on the spot. Jeff Free Eye Dixon, a radio DJ, was also beaten and shot in the head several times. He died in hospital a few days later. Also wounded were Dixon's wife, Joy, Tosh's drummer, Carlton Santa Davids, and a friend named Michael Robinson. Tosh, after being beaten, was shot in the head twice by someone using an illegal German 9mm gun. He was killed instantly. Peter Tosh was 42. The motives for the massacre haven't been adequately explained, and there are still many, many rumors about what actually happened. One story said that Lobin had taken the rap for Tosh on a gun possession charge several years earlier, which is how he ended up in jail. Once he got out, he felt snubbed by Tosh and wanted revenge. Another story says that Lobin had been sent to prison for murdering his own brother. When he got out of jail, he was hired by persons unknown to kill Tosh for unknown reasons. He and his accomplices could have been working on behalf of political operatives who thought that Tosh's activism was a real threat. We do know this. 2 days later, Lobin was arrested. Lobin was interrogated, as were two other men, but they were never named. When the case went to trial, Lobin pleaded innocent, saying that he'd actually been out drinking with some friends at the time of the massacre. He said he was being framed by both Andrea Marlene Brown and Michael Robinson for some reason. In the end, though, Lobin was found guilty of murder and sentenced to death by hanging. That sentence remained in place until 1995, when it was commuted to life in prison. Another suspect, Steve Russell, the alleged taxi driver who took the gunman to and from Tosh's house, was acquitted. The two other gunmen were never identified. Officially, the only murderer of Peter Tosh was Dennis Lobin, but there are still many, many questions. Let's move to the case of Crispin Dye. Crispin was a former manager of AC/DC, working for the band for most of the 1980s. He also produced their 1985 album, Fly on the Wall.

0: Crispin was also a musician himself, working under the name Chris Kemp. In 1993, he recorded his one and only solo album with him on vocals and acoustic guitar. It was entitled A Heart Like Mine. But then, just before Christmas of that year, he was murdered. No one has ever been arrested and held accountable. Here's what we know. It was in the early morning hours of December the 23rd, 1993. Crispin was out late celebrating the release of his album. He'd been drinking a lot, and it was very, very late. At around 4:30 in the Darlinghurst area of Sydney, he was attacked by three men. He was beaten, and his wallet was stolen. Crispin was found unconscious in an alley behind a hotel, and 2 days later, he died of his injuries. A police investigation was launched. Nothing. An inquest was held in 1994 and 1995. Nothing. However, there was a link to an inmate who bragged that he'd knocked off Die, but that turned out to be nothing. In 2013, 20 years after the attack, Crispin's case appeared on a cold case TV show. A $100,000 reward was offered. Still nothing. There were more inquiries by police who now believed that this was a hate crime because Crispin was either gay or bisexual. The case is still not closed. In 2023, cops did more forensic work on the blood found on Crispin's clothes the night of the attack. DNA analysis found a new person of interest, someone who'd been associated with a robbery back in 2002. However, that person had died. They also found two pieces of paper found in his pocket. They were never considered as any kind of evidence. Had they been found earlier, there was a chance fingerprints could have been found on those two slips of paper. But now, nothing. So, the murder of Crispin Dye, former manager and producer for AC/DC, remains unsolved. We're going to finish up with two of the most infamous music murders of all time, both unsolved. Yep, it's Tupac and Biggie.
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22: Temperature down to 1 degree tonight with a risk of frost. A few clouds in the sky with increasing cloudiness tomorrow. Rain beginning in the afternoon. A high of 11 degrees on Sunday. At night, periods of rain. The low is 4. Monday, cloudy and a high of 10. That'll dip down to 3 overnight with a 30% chance of evening showers. Tuesday, cloudy and a high of 9 degrees.
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23: Two of the most infamous music murders ever involved a couple of rap superstars. They may be separate, they may be connected. Whatever the case, both assassinations are unsolved. The first happened in the middle of the street in Las Vegas on September 7, 1996. Tupac Shakur, Suge Knight, the head of Death Row Records, and their respective entourage had just left a Mike Tyson fight at the MGM Grand, where there had been some trouble. Trevon Lane, one of Suge's people, was a member of the MOB gang in Compton. He spied Orlando Anderson, a member of the rival Crips. A couple months earlier, Anderson and some Crips tried to rob Lane at a mall in Los Angeles. That night, September 7th, there was a fight involving everyone. Hotel security was called in to break everything up. Normal stuff, apparently, and nobody really gave it that much thought. After the fight, Tupac went back to his room at the Luxor Hotel, explained to his girlfriend, Kadada Jones, what had just happened, and changed his clothes. He then left with Suge for a place called Club 662, a spot owned by Suge and the site of a charity event at which Pac was going to perform. It wasn't a very long drive. Tupac was in the front passenger seat of a 1996 BMW 750. Even though it was Pac's car, Suge Knight was driving, and there were just the two of them. Pac's bodyguard, Frank Alexander, had been asked to drive another car. This being Vegas in September, it was a nice night, so Tupac had the window down as they rolled down East Flamingo Road. Behind them was a car driven by Yaki Gaddafi of Pac's hip-hop group Outlaws. In fact, about 10 cars were convoying with Suge and Tupac to the club together. Driving in the center lane, the BMW stopped at a red light in front of the Maxim Hotel at the intersection of Covell Lane. It was 11:15 p.m. They were a bit annoyed because about 10 minutes earlier, they'd been pulled over by police for playing music too loud and not having proper license plates on the car. Suge had left them in the trunk. They were let go without a ticket, promising to turn down the music and to get the plates on the car as soon as possible. At the light, two women pulled up on the left side of the car. They went back and forth with Suge and Tupac, with them inviting the women to join them at Club 662. But then, a white four-door late-model Cadillac pulled up in the curb lane on the right. The rear window on the driver's side rolled down, and a series of gunshots from a .40-caliber S&W Glock 22 rang out. Tupac was hit four times, twice in the chest, once in the arm, and once in the thigh. One of the chest shots went into his lung. Suge was hit by bullet fragments. As the Cadillac tore off, Suge struggled. The Beamer now had a flat tire, and Suge was injured. He managed to drive about a mile before they were again pulled over by police at the corner of Las Vegas Boulevard and Harmon Avenue. That's when paramedics were called, and Tupac was transferred to the University Medical Center of Southern Nevada. Tupac was still conscious at this point, but he wouldn't be for long. He was heavily sedated and put into a medically induced coma after he kept trying to get out of bed. Suge was released the following morning. Meanwhile, members of Outlaws guarded the door to Tupac's room, worried that someone might come to finish him off. Meanwhile, no one was talking. Suge said, "I heard something but saw nothing." The guys in the car trailing the BMW refused to cooperate. Tupac's injuries were bad. His right lung was so torn up that it had to be removed. Tupac hung on until about 4 o'clock in the afternoon of September the 13th, when he died of respiratory failure that led to hemorrhaging and then cardiac arrest. He was dead at the age of 25. Okay, hold those thoughts. Let's now move to the murder of Notorious B.I.G. He was shot to death in a drive-by in Los Angeles in the early hours of March 9th, 1997. Biggie, of course, was an East Coast rapper and part of the East Coast-West Coast hip-hop feud that was raging at the time. Now, let me explain that first. Hip-hop was a New York invention, coming out of the Bronx in the late 1970s. This led to a situation where East Coast hip-hop artists believed that since they had the history, they were more authentic, more street, and thus superior to any other regional hip-hop scene, including what was happening in Los Angeles. This didn't sit well with the West Coast rappers. They hated this condescension. The bad blood built through the 1990s, coalescing around a feud between Puff Daddy's Bad Boy Records in New York and Suge Knight's Death Row in Los Angeles. Things got worse on November 30th, 1994, when Tupac was shot five times outside a Manhattan recording studio where he was supposed to rap a guest verse on a recording by fellow rapper Little Sean. Some Bad Boy people, including Biggie, were there. On his way out on a stretcher, Tupac gave Biggie and the crowd the big middle finger. A few months later, this Biggie B-side was released. It's called Who Shot Ya?
0: Who shot ya? Separate the

0: thundering.
1: When Tupac, Knight, and the rest of the Death Row crew heard this, they thought it was a diss track aimed at Tupac, even though it might have been recorded long before the shooting. Whatever the case, Tupac took it as a big insult.
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0: from the National Newsroom of the Canadian Press, I'm David Augustine. BC's provincial health officer says one of the four Canadians isolating in the province who had been on board a cruise ship where there was a hantavirus outbreak has received a presumptive positive test.
1: Dr. Bonnie Henry says the person is from the Yukon and developed mild symptoms on Thursday, including a fever and headache. She says samples have been sent to a national microbiology lab in Winnipeg for the tests to be confirmed. Henry says protocols were followed and that three of the four people who were isolating in BC have been brought to hospitals in Victoria, while the fourth person remains in isolation at home. The four people from the MV Hondius were flown to Victoria last weekend. Lisa Laporte, The Canadian Press.
0: The Toronto Transit Commission says contract talks with QP Local 2 continued Saturday evening after an extended bargaining deadline passed without a deal. The union, which represents about 700 electrical workers, said the TTC was still reviewing its latest proposal as negotiations carried on past 6 p.m. Eastern. The TTC says a strike would not shut down the transit system entirely because contingency plans involving managers and supervisors are in place. Now, the labor talks come as Toronto prepares for the upcoming FIFA World Cup, with officials concerned about maintaining transit service during the international tournament. The BC government is being called upon to stop all logging in an area of caribou habitat that's been carried out despite the Ministry of Water, Land and Resource Stewardship recommending against it. Mike James's family owns a cabin on Quinault Lake and says logging has to stop to protect a herd of southern mountain caribou in the area. BC's Ministry of Forests approved logging in the area despite its fellow ministry's recommendation against it, saying in a statement it considers many factors when it comes to issuing a cutting. In the U.S., a man is facing terror-related charges.
10: A man from Iraq is facing federal charges in New York for allegedly plotting 20 terror attacks around the world in retaliation for the war in Iran. A criminal complaint accuses Mohammed al-Saadi of coordinating attacks in Europe and Canada in the last 2 months, as well as considering additional attacks here in the United States. He appeared in federal court on Friday, claiming to be a political prisoner.
0: That was ABC News senior political correspondent Rachel Scott. And an online Reddit community focused on postgraduate work permits in Canada is filled with dozens of discussion threads about work permit rejections. Many talk about being rejected because their permit applications didn't include the results of a French or English language test. It's something that has been a requirement for most applicants since November of 2024, but University of British Columbia graduate Lucas Troney says directions about it are unclear online. A spokesperson for Immigration Minister Lena Diab's office says a dedicated field to submit language test results is being developed for the work permit site as part of broader IT changes at Immigration, Refugees, and Citizenship Canada. This is the Canadian Press. In sports, the Buffalo Sabres allowed 3 first-period goals on 4 shots, changed goalies, and then rallied to beat the Montreal Canadiens 8-3 on Saturday to force a 7th and deciding game in their second-round NHL playoff series. Jack Quinn scored twice, while Rasmus Dahlin had a goal and 4 assists for the Sabres, who will host Game 7 on Monday. Ukko-Pekka Luukkonen made 16 saves after replacing Alex Lyon. Maggie Flaherty's second goal of the postseason, scored at 14-12 of overtime, lifted the Montreal Victoire to a 2-1 win in the Professional Women's Hockey League Championship Final. The Victoire lead the best-of-five series 2-0 and can win their first Walter Cup with a win in Ottawa on Monday. And Luke Weaver escaped a 7th-inning bases-loaded no-outs jam when he entered to face his former team for the first time, and the New York Mets beat the visiting Yankees 6-3 on Saturday to even their weekend Subway Series at 1 game apiece. From the Canadian Press, I'm David Augustine.
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1: There has been a story making the rounds for the last couple of days, and we here at the Ben Mulrooney Show have not yet touched it for a couple of reasons. One, we want to do our due diligence, and two, I think we had an instinctive feeling, an instinctive knowledge that what had transpired was wrong, but we wanted to make sure that we didn't just come out here and scream to high heaven that something was wrong. We want to be able to present to you I think an open and shut case as to why what we saw and what we witnessed and what transpired was absolutely, categorically, obscenely wrong. I'm, of course, talking about the fake TV production that lured, now, I want to say a group of conservative commentators, but that implies that they have something in common beyond being sort of left, a right of center. They're a disparate group of individuals who were lured into a fake TV show, complete with bogus name of company, bogus website, staged interviews, fake names of people working for these companies, all under the guise of discussing things like Sir John McDonald's place in history. The project turned out to be a joint CBC APTN backed prank show, APTN being Aboriginal People's Television Network. And it was funded through a number of sources, including Indigenous Screen Office. And it was designed to, quote, flip the script on historical narratives using what they called Borat-style stunts. As an example, Lindsay Shepherd, you might remember her from a few years ago. She was a teaching assistant who lost, at Mount A, who lost her job because she wanted to have a fair and fact-based conversation within academic circles on the use of pronouns. That was a bridge too far. She was fired. And former professor Frances Widdowson, and that name will be familiar to you in a moment, they all say they were deceived by this charade. And Widdowson, who's a former professor who lost her job, her tenured position at a university in Alberta, for being skeptical on the narrative that there are 215 unmarked graves at a Kamloops residential school site, and has said, you need to prove to me that that is what that is before I accept it. And given the fact that the federal government gave almost $20 million to a particular First Nation to investigate said claims with no unearthing, with no exhumation, with no conclusive decision in either direction, forgive me for saying, it shouldn't be a hot take. That skepticism is warranted. She lost her job because of that. She smelt a setup. She smelt a setup and she started live streaming while she was in studio waiting for the reveal that this

0: Smith?
1: Yeah, I think, you got it exactly right. You've defined it precise. Well, I wouldn't say exactly right. This is a social experiment.
0: Okay.
1: And it's on video. And I'm on video, too. So we're on video together.
0: Yeah, we're on video together.
1: Yep. So I think that you figured it out, and now we can wrap it up.
2: So just to give you context, she was invited into studio, I'm sure, after a long protracted back and forth over email and communications and good faith on her end that there was going to be some sort of discussion. And she was sitting on a television set when all of a sudden... somebody dumped a whole bunch of children's shoes on the table in front of her. Now, she was live streaming at this point. I don't think it's a far leap to assume that those shoes were in some way, some sort of condemnation or critique of her refusing to swallow the controversial narrative that there are 215 dead bodies under the ground in Kamloops. And by the way, that guy's name was not Mike Smith, the host of this event. This guy's name was Igor Vamos, co-founder of political hoax group The Yes Men. And because it needs to be said, the CBC hired an American, not a Canadian. That dude's American. I don't know why that offends me as much as anything else, but it does. And he was hired by the producers, I should say, not the CBC. And so the CBC, under fire, issued a statement, and I will read you some of that statement. For clarity, CBC News and APTN News have no involvement in this production or prior knowledge of it. Social experiments and satirical prank shows are a long-established television format used by broadcasters and streamers around the world. A form of comedy is being deployed to increase better understanding of historical injustices against Indigenous peoples and support truth and reconciliation in Canada. It is important for us in the execution that this entertainment series does not negatively impact our news brand. So, okay, let's go through this point by point. CBC News had no involvement. Kind of irrelevant because we've heard anecdotally from the people affected, the producers used CBC News credentials. So whether you like it or not, you were brought into this CBC News. You should be livid, CBC News. You should be livid by this. You should be leading the charge to get to the bottom of this. Point. Satirical prank shows are an established format like Borat. Counterpoint. Borat said he worked for Kazakh television. Borat was a charlatan wrapped in a clown, masquerading as an idiot, and was the love child of a moron. If you fell for Borat, if you were so obtuse that you fell for this exaggeration of a human being, that's on you. These guys, I will repeat, pretended to be from CBC News, a very real and in certain circles, respected news organization. And if you can't see the daylight between those two examples, I can't help you. Point three, comedy being used to better understand historical injustices like mass graves. All right, let's be honest here. There has been zero leeway for comedy around any Indigenous stories in the recent past, any of them, any conversation involving truth and reconciliation has, up until now, been dealt with solemnity and gravity. And not for nothing, Leah Kazan of the NDP wants to criminalize the notion of residential school denialism, the simple act of challenging a narrative. She wants that to be hate speech. We are talking very high stakes where people have suffered real reputational damage, real career damage. And now all of a sudden you've decided without any public debate, we can have fun with this? I didn't get that memo. Look, here's the real point. Pranks can be funny. But what's got people furious is this wasn't some rogue, mischievous event or stunt. It was funded by government money, by the CBC, by Heritage. In other words, it wasn't subversive comedy. It was government-approved, aimed at ambushing and discrediting ideological opponents,

0: Some, as I've said, some have already suffered reputational and career damage for their views. And I'll finish with this. While I am 100% sure that the CBC News had nothing to do with this, the buck has to stop somewhere. May I humbly recommend it stop on the desk of the new head of the CBC Radio-Canada, Marie-Philippe Bouchard. In 2025, she took over, and this is what she said. As society changes at a fast pace, so must our public broadcaster, continuing to build trust in order to remain relevant to all Canadians. Madame Bouchard, I ask you, how is that going today? On the other side of the break, we're going to talk with one of the targets of this so-called prank show. What did he do to deserve a full court press? He'll tell us next.
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3: Increasing cloudiness throughout the day. The high is 11 degrees. We're expecting rain beginning in the afternoon. Periods of rain at night with a low of 4. Monday, cloudy, a high of 10. We're expecting 30% chance of showers in the afternoon. Cloudy overnight with a low of 3. Tuesday, cloudy and a high of 9. Wednesday, sunny and a high of 16.
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4: We are continuing our coverage of this CBC APTN prank show that grotesquely and obscenely tried to take advantage of good and decent Canadians whose only crime is questioning a narrative or trying to correct what they see as an error, reclaiming our history. They may not share your views, but these are in no way illegal acts. And for some reason, this group of producers decided that they were going to target people with whom they disagreed with politically, lie to their faces, claim that they were bringing them into a production that was not the truth, and only to then one day gotcha reveal to them that they were part of a prank show in order to, I suppose, embarrass them. I could talk until I'm blue in the face, but instead, I will invite into this conversation someone who had a target on his back. Please welcome Mark Johnson to the show, corporate lawyer here in Toronto, who had the gall to want to restore Sir John A. to his rightful place in Canadian history. Mark, welcome to the show.
5: Well, thanks for having me, Ben.
4: Okay, so you sat there patiently as I sort of did my first essay in the first segment. Anything you want to add? Anything you thought while I was speaking?
5: No, I thought you did a great job, but I will add that, listen, they weren't just after Kamloops Graves agitators.
4: Yeah.
5: They were after just regular mainstream folks like me.
4: Yeah.
5: Who have mainstream political views. We came up on their radar and we were targeted for this fraud. And they used the names of CBC News and CBC Documentaries.
4: Yeah.
5: And that is what actually, how they almost caught me.
4: Yeah. So for background, tell everybody what you think is the reason why they brought you in, wanted to bring you in.
5: Well, about a year and a half ago, I started an organization called Save Our History. And because I've always been active in sort of politics and public affairs. And I started this because I was really ticked off at the Toronto District School Board's desire to erase, their announcement that they were going to erase McDonald, Dundas, and Ryerson
4: yep.
5: from school names.
4: Mm-hmm.
5: So I said, well, finally, I'm going to get active and I'm going to form a nonpartisan, and it's nonpartisan, grassroots advocacy group called Save Our History to stop the TDSB from doing that.
4: Yeah.
5: We were successful. We actually lobbied the provincial government and they put in measures to stop that. So we chalked up
4: a nice... Well, thank you for that, by the way.
5: Yeah, chalked up a nice victory. And thanks to all of the supporters and the people out there who emailed Queen's Park. So then I canvassed the supporters across... we got hundreds of them across Canada. What do you want to do now? Do you want to just fold it up because we were successful, or... do we want to try to restore the statues of McDonald? So they said, let's restore the statues of McDonald.
4: Okay.
5: 9 of them have been taken down across Canada. And so we're trying to go city by city now
4: okay.
5: to get the statues back up.
4: Okay.
5: We've had some success, yeah. some setbacks.
4: Okay, so let's bring that to the here and now. What was their initial entry point into your life? What was the pitch?
5: Well, I got an email from a group, and it was very well written, saying that because of this, they'd heard that I was one of these people who was trying to, create a renaissance of Canadian history.
4: Sounds pretty positive.
5: And a more balanced view of things. Very pleasant email from someone saying they're from a production company, and we had a very nice phone call, very respectable. And she, I said, look, I'm not a Kamloops Graves agitator, and I'm not. I'm not a hard right conservative, and I'm not. I said, I don't want to be totally lumped in with those folks, but I'm just trying to restore McDonald's reputation and the statues with context and consultation and all of that stuff. And I said, so who are you with? You know, what are your themes and all that? And she said, well, we've been hired by the CBC to do a CBC documentary series. And I said, and to restore some balance to this issue and to give other perspectives. And I said, well, this is great. So the conversation went on for 5-10 minutes. And I said, listen, the fact that you're with the CBC gives me a great deal of comfort.
4: Yeah. And can I just say, had the CBC actually done what these people were lying about and put forth a documentary series trying to restore balance to an imbalanced conversation, that would have gone a long way into what I said was the mandate of this new CEO of the CBC, which is to restore trust in that organization. That's the great irony, is the lie, had it been the truth, would have helped restore trust in this thing. Instead, they're even further down that rabbit hole. So where was the red flag for you?
5: Well, the red flag, it disappeared, basically, is what happened. Is we had a conversation, and they said they were going to fly me out to Vancouver. I used to live there. I'm thinking, oh, this is fantastic. I get a free trip to Vancouver, and they're going to get back to me. Right. And then, I emailed them. There's some more email conversations, and it kind of faded away, actually. And I was thinking of, reaching out to them again. And I was skeptical.
4: I was skeptical. But their interest seemed to wane in you.
5: Yeah. I don't think I was the hardcore guy.
4: You weren't the firebrand that they were hoping you would be.
5: No.
4: Right. You weren't the stereotype that they were hoping that they could lean into.
5: Yeah, that's what I think. And it turns out, though, and I just found this out. So it all disappeared until a few days ago when someone alerted me that this was just a big scam. And I just found out this morning. I was talking to a retired gentleman from Brockville, and he's just a Sir John A. Macdonald buff,
4: and
5: history buff. And they actually flew into Brockville, four of them, under false pretenses, using the CBC name, CBC News, documentary unit, gained entry into his house, interviewed him, was there.
4: You've talked to this man.
5: Yeah, this morning.
4: You talked to him.
5: This is real.
4: Someone caught in their dragnet was a retired Sir John A. buff.
5: That's right. And he does some speeches on it, and he's got some memorabilia. They targeted a guy like that. So they're not targeting just the hardcore guys.
4: This man from Brockville told you that they presented as people from CBC News.
5: Correct.
4: So again, this isn't some joker from Kazakhstan who says he married his sister or whatever the heck that whole thing was, or the most beautiful woman in the town is a donkey. These were people trying to lean into very real news credentials.
5: If you had basically, the way I'm interpreting this now is you had one wing of the CBC, okay, using fraudulent websites, fraudulent names, fraudulent website. The website was really impressive that they directed me to. Like, it had video.
4: Really?
5: It was like your website.
4: So these things cost some money.
5: It was a slick operation. Okay, fraudulent documents, their emails and all of that, fake identities to lure people away from their homes at their own physical risk, in some cases at a great distance, all using the reputation of CBC journalists in order to victimize people.
4: And in some cases, re-victimize them. Like I said, there are examples of people, like I have to believe that this gentleman from Brockville, I think your attempt to restore a little honor to Sir John A's reputation that has been, I think, in a lot of ways impeached unfairly. There are some conversations to have about, was he a perfect man? Absolutely not. Was he a great man for his time? Absolutely. And what are we going to compare him to? But I have to believe that in your inbox, you have some people who are pretty emotional about Sir John A. and what they think you're doing.
5: Well, we lobbied the Municipal Council of Prince Edward County a few weeks ago. I went down there to present to them. We lost the vote. Some councillors switched sides at the last minute. in the last 72, 48 hours, I and the counselors, me particularly, we were the target of sort of hate emails calling me a white supremacist. I want to impose my white Protestant male culture on Canada. And then they go off. They say, because I've had columns published on the Hub.
4: But see,
5: they say, then they get into Gaza.
4: But Mark, that's my point. Yeah. People like you who have taken the minority, not the minority view, but the less loud view. I don't know that these people on one side represent the majority, but they certainly are the loudest, right?
5: Absolutely.
4: And your reward has been being the target of some invective online. These people would have added fuel to that fire. And that's why I say this is obscene. You're going to stick around, Mark, and we're going to take some calls on the other side of the break because we are not letting this story go. Don't go anywhere. This is the Ben Mulrooney Show.
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4: Our discussion around this prank show gone wrong. When prank shows gone wrong, that's what this is. We're talking about the APTN-CBC joint venture that thought it was being funny and has we're realizing was anything but. We're continuing the conversation with Mark Johnson, who has made it his mission to restore a little sanity to the conversation around the legacy of Sir John A. I think he probably knew what you were walking into when you decided to do that. You knew that you would get a sizable amount of hate for it, and you'd get people who just didn't want to hear it. And yet you persevere. Whether I agreed with you or not, I think there's honor in that, and somebody who does so in the public square should be respected. These producers, by way of a facade and by way of lies and obfuscation and creating fictions, tried to lure you in to this show. And there are people who are trying to minimize this. I'll give you an example of a tweet. There are thousands of these out there. Wait until you rage farming clowns find out about the show Just for Laughs gags. You CPC losers are a joke and the whole country is laughing at you. Sheesh, get a life and a sense of humor. Well, first of all, to this person, Jamie Pfeiffer, I worked at Just for Laughs. I worked on the production of that show. This is not that. And again, if you cannot appreciate that it is not a difference of nuance, it is a difference in of scale, of tone, of goals, of methods. If you can't appreciate that on every single level, this is not that, then you're too stupid to engage in the debate.
5: And I would just add, listen, fraud is not funny.
4: Yeah.
5: Getting into someone's home under false pretenses is not funny.
4: Yeah.
5: Victimizing people is not funny. So this is not a Borat joke at all.
4: No.
5: This is impersonating CBC journalists who go back generations, hard-earned a reputation for serious journalism. That's not funny, and I don't think they're finding it funny either.
4: No, well, that's why I said off the top of the show, CBC News should be leading the charge to bring sunlight into this.
5: Yeah, I agree.
4: What did you make, Mark, of the CBC's statement?
5: Well, I mean, it's too late. I mean, listen, they're caught up in this, whether they like it or not. You can't downplay it. You can't minimize it. You can't say, well, geez, that's just a joke. Toughen up, guys. Yeah. Listen, I'm a general counsel. I've been a general counsel for almost 20 years. I've advised a number of CEOs and boards and sat on boards through crises. They've got a crisis on their hands here, an integrity crisis.
4: Yep.
5: You've got one wing of the CBC has impersonated the other wing of the CBC. Their hard-earned reputations that have been built, you know, Rosemary Barton, I'm a conservative. I'm an outlier, by the way, because I actually think the CBC does a good job. That makes me a conservative outlier.
4: Yeah.
5: But I like Rosemary Barton, Peter Mansbridge, going all the way back to Knowlton Nash, Matt Galloway, Mark Kelly, Wendy Mesley. They're serious journalists.
4: Yeah.
5: And that's what gave me comfort. And their reputations now are being dragged into this.
4: Yeah. Well, look, I'll tell you what kind of bugs me a lot, too, is the switch that was flipped. When I know I'm getting on this station and I know I'm looking into this camera and I'm going to say something that runs counter to what the general tone is around any aspect of a debate with First Nations, I choose my words carefully. I do not want to come off as disrespectful. I want to, if I'm going to be somebody who has a contrary perspective, I want it to be done in a way that moves the conversation forward, and I don't want to distract with trying to be over the top, right? Mm. And I also want to recognize that who I am and what I look like can be distracting, and I don't want that to be a distraction. I have a tough time trying to figure out how you get to truth and reconciliation by joking about this stuff. And secondly, when did we all decide that we could start making fun of any aspect of this? Because I don't remember getting that memo.
5: I agree. You know, part of the mission of Save Our History is that it is very respectful. Listen, things change. History is additive. You can add to it, okay, and have respectful debates. We are not saying Sir John A. Macdonald was perfect. He had his flaws. A lot of it had to do with Indigenous relations. Let's have the conversations. Let's put the statues back up, but consult with that and do it in a very sensitive way. So it's very, very mainstream. And, you know, I'll repeat, I'm not a Kamloops Graves agitator or far-right bomb thrower. No way.
4: Some people who simply want to know, tell us, if there is a mass grave there, then we can deal with it as a nation if we know what's there.
5: That issue does have to get resolved.
4: Yeah, and the simple act of questioning it is not in and of itself hate speech, re-traumatizing towards anyone. And anyone who suggests it is not a good faith actor, in my opinion. I desperately want to get to a place of reconciliation. I have said many times, the prime minister who on his or her watch is responsible for true reconciliation will be forever remembered as one of our greatest prime ministers. That's how big of a national endeavor that is, I think, for our country and to me personally. I take it very seriously. But to say something happened and take money to investigate it and then not investigate it and then want to criminalize anybody who asks, why haven't you investigated it, is bad faith to its core.
5: In a democracy, you never solve problems without good debate.
4: Yeah.
5: And you need to have some good debate here.
4: Yeah.
5: So, you know, have the debate, have it in a respectful way.
4: So how are you feeling today? Because like I said, it sort of petered out because you weren't the firebrand they were expecting. Do you feel like you dodged a bullet?
5: Well, it's a bit of a bummer. I was looking forward to a free trip to Vancouver.
4: I mean, I wish I had the budget that these guys had to build fake websites. We don't even have the budget to build a real website here.
5: The fake websites, and they were flying people across the country and flying themselves across the country.
4: And hiring an American. That's my favorite part. That's the cherry on top.
5: You know, so... You'd think with all the trade relations and all the problems, they could have hired a Canadian actor to do it, right?
4: No,
5: So I've been approached by a few people now. They wanted to know whether I was caught up in it or not. But like I said, a lot of innocent people were, like the retired man in Brockville. I know another author who's a fairly mainstream guy. He was caught up in it, and I talked to him yesterday. And I was telling, look, you got to get some legal advice on this because you have been victimized here by a fraud.
4: But it feels to me like every single one of the people that they were going up, they were going for, simply didn't have a perspective that they liked. And without knowing everybody that they went for, I have to assume that every person that they went for and targeted had publicly said something or had acted in a way that ran counter to their beliefs. And because I know the world we're living in, I guarantee you every single one of those people has an inbox full of hate-filled attacks, possible threats against their person, which means whether you like them or not, whether you believe in what they say or not, whether you believe in what they believe or not, from what I can gather, none of them did anything illegal. And yet you want to re-victimize them by making them the butt of a joke.
5: So I agree with you. I don't know everyone who was victimized, but they were victimized because of their views on what's essentially a fairly mainstream public policy issue.
4: Yeah,
5: and that is and that's the shame here.
4: Yeah,
5: this wasn't some boutique issue that nobody had heard about. It was actually a mainstream political issue, and they were engaging in their right to free speech.
4: Yeah, and they were willing to suffer the high stakes cost. Yeah. And we've seen when some of them lost their tenured position in a university. This is not somebody calling you a name on Twitter. Someone lost her job. Another woman lost her job. I mean, you guys have this is a high stakes game. And to all of a sudden just decide, oh, and now we're going to make a joke out of it is the obscene part to me. So we're going to take a break. But Mark, you're going to stick around.
5: Yep.
4: And then we're going to open up the phone lines. We want to hear what you have to say. We've been laying this out for the last three segments. So you're going to call us at 416-870-6400, 416-870-6400, or 1-888-225-TALK. What do you think about this? I ask the question often, am I making too big of a deal out of this? Is this just for laughs gags, unlike what I think? Or is this a far bigger problem that needs to be addressed? Should people be held to account for what I think is a victimization of people who've already been victimized for the crime of simply having an opinion? Come on back. This is the Ben Mulrooney Show.
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31: Temperature should be up to 11 degrees today with increasing cloudiness and rain beginning in the afternoon, continuing through the evening, a low of 4. Monday, cloudy, a high of 10. There's a 30% chance of showers in the evening, a low of 3 with cloudy skies. Tuesday, cloudy and a high of 9. Wednesday, a high of 16 with sunny skies.
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4: We are continuing our conversation over this prank show gone wrong, this CBC-APTN joint venture where the producers lied and did everything they could to present a fiction to their potential guests in an effort to gotcha-style embarrass them over their political or social views. And for a number of them, those views have already cost them dearly, either reputationally or career-wise, and yet still they march forward because they believe that what they stand for is worth fighting for. You may not agree with Sir John A. and his place in Canadian history. You may not agree with challenging certain aspects of the residential school belief that there are 215 unmarked graves in Kamloops, BC. You may not agree with a lot of it, but there's nothing illegal about saying it. And frankly, speaking using fact and debate in the public square is something we should be upholding, not denigrating. And this prank show decided that they want to take these people who'd already suffered and make them the butt of a joke. Oh, and they want to use your tax dollars to do it. And they want to use the CBC logo and the value of CBC News to get it done. There's so much that is wrong about this. And we are continuing the cover. We want to hear from you at 416-870-6400 or 1-888-225-TALK. And Mark Johnson from Save Our History has been kind enough to share his story as well as to stick around. But we got a couple of texts, Mark, and one of them, if I could just scroll down here, was... I don't understand this campaign the activists have against Sir John A. Macdonald. The mere fact that he was knighted by the monarch should be enough to force respect. That's from Dave. In 2026, I don't believe that's a winning argument. But I very much like what Mark said earlier on, that history is additive, that there are certain things that don't change. Like, what doesn't change is he is our founding father. Without him, there is no Canada. But as time evolves and social mores change and our values change and more voices are brought into a conversation, you can add to that. You can add his flaws. You can add his behavior that you think is egregious. You can highlight other aspects of who he is. But certain things don't change. And erasing history is an impossibility. It can't happen. You can't erase something that's already happened. And so I think that's what you want to do.
5: Well, that's exactly it, right? And also, you know, there's the old worn-out adage, those who forget their history are condemned to repeat it. And it's amazing, actually, when you take a look at the challenges that Macdonald faced back in the late 1860s, 1870s, 1880s, the country being pulled apart into different regions in the continental pull of the United States. Yeah. Well, that's like 2026, the country being pulled apart in the regions. Damaged by the United States, look to him for some guidance. Yeah. It's amazing how relevant that is today. Yeah. Still,
4: we've got a call from John in Calgary. John, thanks so much for calling. Happy Thursday.
8: Hey Ben, happy Thursday. I can't wait for the long weekend.
4: Yeah.
8: So, doing some fishing, but hey, I wanted to bring up our neighbors down south. You don't hear them defacing and defaming the first 15 presidents.
4: Oh, there was a big push. There was a big push a few years ago. They've slowed it down, but no, there still is a push to just discount the fact that any of them owned slaves automatically discounts them in a certain person's mind.
5: They also in Britain as well. So this is a sort of a worldwide trend as a result of wokeism. And people overreacting, in my view, to certain new information that they uncover. I think in California, they tried to take the name of Abraham Lincoln off schools. Because, you know, he freed the slaves, but didn't think blacks should be that equal.
4: Yeah.
5: By today's standards, that's not great. But he was a great, the great emancipator.
4: Yeah. Hey, thank you very much for the call, my friend. And, Intrepid pointed out presentism. Presentism is the tendency to judge people, events, or ideas from the past using today's values, morals, or knowledge. I mean, like I said, there's a liberal prime minister who, when asked how many Jews we would take in during the Second World War, said none is too many. There are reasons to be upset with and possibly want to cancel anybody who has done anything of note historically. And that's really not the point of history. The point is to learn from it. And by the way, a statue in and of itself is not a celebration. It is a recognition of their impact on history. Catherine, welcome to the show. Thank you for joining us.
9: Thank you. Yes. I have a friend who's Indigenous. She contacted me and said she wanted my advice because CBC had contacted her. She was adopted into a very nice family, and her mother was Indigenous, and they wanted to find out about some of the history on her mother, and she said, well, I never met her. I didn't know her. And they actually asked her to think about the possibility of her being in a residential school and creating a story that could be used on one of the programs. I forgot the name of what the program was. But
4: They wanted her to create a fake backstory?
9: Exactly. And I said to her, really, you don't need to do that. You're a successful person. You have a successful life. this cannot do anyone any good.
4: Catherine, thank you for saying that, because like, I believe that we as a nation, Mark and Catherine, we have so much to contend with. Our history is complicated and at times very dark, but we can wrestle with it. And we can come out the other side with more understanding and more respect for all parties. But we can't do it if we are faced, if we are trying to wrestle with incomplete stories or manufactured stories or stifling debate.
9: Well, the other thing is it made her vulnerable because she thought it would be nice to have some be noticed and to be on TV and to actually be able to, tell a story, but it wasn't a true story.
4: No.
9: And they were portraying it to be factual.
4: Well, Catherine,
9: It was around the same time as the residential school graves. They were talking about the graves.
4: Yeah, well, I thank you so much for your call, Catherine. Look, I've had calls with victims of the residential school system. I've teared up on this show listening to their stories. I'm not somebody who's sitting here minimizing it at all, which is why I say if there are 215 kids there, I want to know it so I can add that to the burden of history that we must atone for. But simply saying that it's there without letting us know whether or not it's true is a dangling chad that my mind cannot abide. I just can't.
5: You looking for me?
4: Yeah.
5: You looking for me? Yeah. So I agree. Listen, there's lots of history. There are, every university has a history department because there's so much to learn, and they keep learning, right? And they teach their students, and the whole purpose of that is to learn more. And why do you do that? So you don't make the same mistakes.
4: Yeah.
5: It informs our collective wisdom. And that informs political decisions and government decisions, and that's why you need to do it. And that's why you need to have good, vigorous debates in democracies, right?
4: Yeah.
5: Because that's the price for better decisions. Yeah.
4: Well,
5: right?
4: Mark Johnson from Save Our History, if people want to find your website, if they want to contribute or learn more, what can they do?
5: You go to saveourhistory.ca.
4: Yeah. Well, listen, I want to thank you for coming in. You spent the whole hour with us. I really appreciate that.
5: Thank you.
4: Yeah, and we got time real quick. Gail, thank you for calling. Very quickly, tell me your story.
10: Hi, I just wanted to bring up the comments made by Chief Charlene Below to Frances Widdowson,
4: mm-hmm.
10: speaking about denigrating people. But it was one woman to another woman, and she says to Frances Widdowson, I wish they'd drag you into the basement of Kamloops Residential School, beat you, rape you, hurt you, and maybe you would understand what our people went through.
4: I can't imagine, and thank you, Gail, I can't imagine what that woman went through that would lead her to say something like that, but that's not helpful in where we are today. In an effort for truth and reconciliation, if you can't park that instinct to say things like that, you are not helpful to the broader conversation that we are trying to have in order to get to a place where we are not currently. I want to thank you, Mark, for being here. I want to thank everybody for participating in this conversation. And Edmonton, thank you so much. Enjoy the rest of your Thursday, and we'll see you here to end the week on Friday. And when we come back, we're going to talk, remember the U.S. fraud stories in Minnesota and California? Well, it just keeps growing and growing. We'll talk to you about that next.
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42: From the National Newsroom of the Canadian Press, I'm Naira Ahmed. British Columbia's provincial health officer says one of the four Canadians who had been on board a cruise ship where there was a hantavirus outbreak has received a presumptive positive test. Dr. Bonnie Henry says the person started to develop symptoms, including a mild headache and fever, 2 days ago.
43: Late last evening, the BC CDC Public Health Lab reported that the test on the individual who had these mild symptoms was positive for the Andes strain of hantavirus. Clearly, this is not what we hoped for, but it is what we planned for.
42: The four Canadians arrived on Vancouver Island last Sunday and had been self-isolating on a voluntary basis for a period of at least 21 days and possibly up to 6 weeks. Meanwhile, the World Health Organization has declared the Ebola disease outbreak in Congo and Uganda a public health emergency of international concern.
0: Authorities in Congo say at least 80 deaths have been reported from a new Ebola outbreak in Ituri province in the northeastern part of the country. Health workers are intensifying screening and contact tracing to contain the disease. Officials first announced the outbreak Friday. Some people in Uganda, Congo's neighbor to the east, say they're also scared, like Francis Ngusu in Kampala.
1: It's not a simple disease. It's a deadly disease as well. So I should say, me as a Ugandan, I'm really frightened. I'm worried. I'm scared.
0: This is Congo's 17th outbreak since Ebola first emerged in the country in 1976. I'm Donna Water.
42: Back at home, the Alberta Medical Association says another patient has died while waiting for care at a major hospital. This comes following the death of a 44-year-old last December after he waited for nearly 8 hours at Edmonton's Grey Nuns Community Hospital. Canadian Press reporter Lisa Laporte has more.
2: AMA President Dr. Brian Wurzba says the man arrived at Edmonton's Royal Alexandra Hospital on May 8th and died several hours later in a waiting room. Alberta Health Services says it's investigating and can't release further details due to privacy reasons.
42: The provincial government announced it was creating a program in which physicians would help triage patients in response, but Wurzba says it is still not in place. And the Immigration Department says it's working on improving its web portal to ensure foreign students applying for postgraduate work permits submit mandatory language testing.
3: According to Immigration Department data, nearly 1,000 applications were rejected last year for language-related reasons. The department's application page doesn't have a dedicated option for uploading the required English or French language test, which has led to widespread confusion and rejected applications. The department says it has received more than 300,000 applications since the language test requirement was introduced and has not seen an overall increase in refusal rates. It still encourages those rejected to apply for reconsideration. Diana Mussina, The Canadian Press.
42: This is The Canadian Press. In sports, the Buffalo Sabres allowed 3 first-period goals on 4 shots, changed goalies, and then rallied to beat the Montreal Canadiens 8-3 to force a 7th and deciding game in their second-round NHL playoff series. The Sabres host Game 7 on Monday. The Montreal Victoire got a 2-1 overtime win in the Professional Women's Hockey League's championship final. The Victoire lead the best-of-5 showdown 2-0 and can win their first Walter Cup with the win on Monday in Ottawa. The Houston Dynamo knocked off the visiting Vancouver Whitecaps 1-0 in Major League Soccer action. The Whitecaps are forced to play on the road while BC Place is being prepared to host World Cup action. And Alton Varsho drove in the go-ahead run in the 10th inning as the visiting Toronto Blue Jays edged the Detroit Tigers 2-1 despite only registering 5 hits. The rubber game in the 3-game series goes Sunday afternoon. From the Canadian Press, I'm Naira Ahmed.
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4: Good afternoon. Mike Drolet sitting in for a Ben Mulrooney. Hopefully he will be back tomorrow. He's a little under the weather. It's hard to believe it's only been roughly 10 years ago that vapes really exploded onto the market. At first, it was sold to us as the cessation device. You want to quit smoking cigarettes? Vapes. This is the way to do it. The Canadian government, the Minister of Health, they're all like, yes, this is what you should be using to be able to curtail your use of smoking, because it's so hard to quit smoking. I know so many people who've tried it 10, 20 times, and you know, they succeed for a little bit, they always go back. So this was the thing that was being used as the way to be able to save our lungs and to be able to wean us off cigarettes and all the dangers and all the harm that they were inflicting on society. The tobacco companies, though, they made the pivot, quick pivot, because to start selling these vapes, because they knew what was going on. They saw the writing on the wall. They weren't going to win the cigarette war, but they needed to save their businesses. So the vapes came in, and they started selling them in different flavors and all this stuff. But we knew nicotine was addictive, but we didn't know if it was the delivery device that was really going to push this into another health catastrophe like cigarettes. We just really didn't know. But I remember speaking to my next guest, David Hammond from the University of Waterloo. He focuses on global health and specifically around tobacco and vaping. That's one of his main things. And I remember speaking to him about 10 years ago or so about this when it was really coming out. And he spelled it out. He predicted this. He said, you know, the truth is these things are engineered to deliver nicotine straight into, you know, teenagers' developing minds, just like a heat-seeking missile, right? Everybody knew about it. Everybody knew, but we couldn't say what the long-term impact was because it was still so new. So let's bring David into this conversation. David, good to talk to you again.
5: Nice to talk to you.
4: So let's go back to the very basics here. How do vapes work exactly? How do they really get into our system and really get us hooked on what we're using?
5: Right. So vapes are different than smoking in a couple ways. When you smoke, you heat the tobacco leaf. Vapes, you're heating a liquid that has extracted nicotine, flavors, and some other chemicals in there. And so what it does is that aerosol, you know, most people call that sort of the mist or the vapor. Well, that carries the nicotine down into your lungs, just like smoke does. But what you don't have is you don't have the same level of carcinogens and other sort of nasty toxic chemicals as cigarettes. You still have a fair amount of toxic chemicals. So look, this has been like a big debate out there, and we've had trouble understanding a simple concept. That is that vaping is less harmful than smoking, but it can still be harmful. So if you've got, you know, folks listening that have smoked for 20, 30 years, switching to vaping completely is likely to lower their health risks. For the rest of the folks that have never smoked and are young kids growing up, who sort of have dropped cigarettes 10, 20 years ago, they're not just taking them up at all, then it's likely to increase their risk.
4: So we know about the flavors. They have all these wild flavors out there. But in terms of what's actually in this liquid, obviously there's nicotine in it, but a lot of people don't realize, I mean, formaldehyde, arsenic, lead, those aren't good things.
5: That's right. Yep. So you've got what happens is when you heat things, chemical reactions occur. And so it's not just the nicotine. It's, you know, when they talk about flavor, you know, they're not like squeezing the juice from cherries and putting them in your e-liquid. These are sort of chemical, combinations and cocktails. And when you heat those things, sometimes

0: form of cannabis, THC.
1: Yeah.
0: So this is a look. There's a reason why it's popular. It sits in your pocket. It doesn't stink. It's ready for you. Mm-hmm. It has flavors. It's cheaper. All you have to do is puff, and it has a little sensor, and it emits what you want. So in some ways, it's a really convenient drug delivery device, which is why people use it not just for nicotine, but does it have a lot of nicotine? Absolutely. And some of your listeners will have heard of Juul. That was the cigarette that burst through the gates. Well, what Juul did is they changed the chemistry. They actually add an acid to that liquid. And what it meant was is that it reduced sort of the harshness of inhaling lots of nicotine. It got it deep into your lungs in higher concentrations and made it easier to inhale. So they actually unlocked a little chemical switch there. And most of the products on the market now have what we call nicotine salts. It has that acid that changes the chemistry. And can it deliver and be as addictive as smoking? I used to say no 10 years ago. I think the answer is yes.
1: So you've changed how you view how these things work.
0: Well, absolutely. I mean, they've changed the product. And you know what the guys at Juul did? They went back and read the tobacco company documents and figured out how they tried to change the chemistry of smoke. And so they did that. And now it's a double-edged sword. If a smoker's trying to quit and they're hoping that their vape competes with the smoke, well, that's a good thing. If you're talking about the 14-year-old that's trying vaping now, well, those vapes, I believe, are more addictive than they were 10 years ago. So that's the double-edged sword in terms of nicotine delivery.
1: So we know that between 2016 and 19, the youth vaping rates in Canada roughly doubled. It's worse now, is it not? It does not take much to go to any high school, any school in the city, in any city across this country. You'll see kids outside vaping away.
0: So we're at about 22% of high school kids that vape, and it's actually about 1 out of 10 that vape every day. So it hit its peak right before the pandemic.
1: Yeah.
0: It dropped a little bit, but it basically survived the pandemic, and we're only a little bit further down from where we were at that absolute peak. And that was a perfect storm of factors. You had Juul and the change in nicotine delivery that I just talked about. And then we changed the law where we said, yep, you can sell them with nicotine. You can advertise them in stores. As soon as that happened, didn't see a lot more adults using them. We saw a lot more kids. And within about a year, the government said, whoops, and started to close down some of that marketing. But the cows had already left the barn at that point.
1: Well, let's talk about the impact in a second, because, there are some medical impacts, obviously. Canada is right now introducing a new national K-12 standard for substance use prevention, basically talking about how to get kids to stop vaping. Do you think it'll work? They're saying that they're going to be trying a new sort of one-size-fits-all thing with more appropriate strategies targeting young kids, different things that they're using, educational stuff. Because they know that, you know, suspensions don't work, police involvement doesn't work. That stuff just increases the use. When you make it illegal, like when you, it's illicit, I got to use it. How worried are you for, what do you think about this idea about a new national prevention program? And how worried are you for our future here?
0: Look, I have 3 kids. I've been in schools. It's the hardest audience and crowd I've ever talked to when you're talking to 500, 14-year-olds.
1: But amen to that.
0: Yeah, we need to be talking to our kids, whether it's you're a parent or whether it's schools. We can't do enough of that. But let's be clear. I wouldn't put the responsibility on our kids. When you have something that has juicy bubble gum or cotton candy flavor, it's got a screen that you can play games on it, and it has one of the most addictive drugs in there. You know, I think the best approach isn't to put that on the table and tell the kid, you shouldn't like this, don't use it. The key is to make it less appealing to kids in the first place.
1: Yeah.
0: And so, that's the rule of sort of governments and agencies. And that's why we're still a decade later talking about things like, should we take candy flavors out of e-cigarettes?
1: And
0: we have this new generation of vapes. And let me be clear, these things can help smokers to quit. I would argue that smokers don't need to play games on their vape to help them to quit, but we know that those things are going to make the products more appealing to kids. And we still have, really issues like this to mop up, I think.
1: All right, well, let's continue this conversation after the break. I'm speaking with David Hammond from the University of Waterloo about vaping and the dangers. And after the break, let's talk about something a lot of us love, popcorn. but not the, this is not the popcorn that

0: you're going to want. It's the one you're going to want to avoid at all costs. That's next on the Ben Mulrooney Show.
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1: 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Weather.
15: Increasing cloudiness throughout the day. The high is 11 degrees. We're expecting rain beginning in the afternoon. Periods of rain at night with a low of 4. Monday, cloudy, a high of 10. We're expecting 30% chance of showers in the afternoon. Cloudy overnight with a low of 3. Tuesday, cloudy and a high of 9. Wednesday, sunny and a high of 16.
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0: Welcome back to the Ben Mulrooney Show. I'm Mike Drolet, filling in for Ben. Walk into any school in this country and you can and ask what the number one problem is. It's really not fights. It's not skipping class. It's vaping in the bathrooms, hallways. When teachers turn their back, kids are vaping. We've got 14-year-olds waking up in the middle of the night because they're in withdrawal. It's not safer than smoking. It's just, it's different. It's a different type of, it's addiction. But if we don't wake up, we're going to look back on this moment and wonder how we let an entire generation get hooked on nicotine again when we knew it was dangerous. And the answer is going to be simple. We just didn't take it seriously until it was too late. So we're still talking with David Hammond from the University of Waterloo, who has been looking into this probably more than anybody in this country, I would imagine. There's a number of people researching it, but David has been focused on this since the early days of vaping. So, David, we do have this new national K-12 standard for substance use prevention that they're going to be putting into place. Let's ask it. I want to ask this question again. Do you think it's going to work?
4: I mean, it's the sort of thing that I would never argue against, but it's insufficient on its own. You know, whether kids have access to these products and other types of substances, whether they're easy to get, whether they're, you know, whether they look like something a 14 or 15-year-old wants to use. I mean, you know, one of the most common reasons why kids vape is flavors. They smell, and it smells like when I was a kid, we had these little stickers we'd trade and you scratch them, they'd smell like strawberries. Well, guess what? Vape aerosol smells really good. And so there's a limit of trying to tell young kids, don't be tempted by this, you know, don't try it. We want to have that conversation with kids, but, you know, you put anything in front of someone that looks really good, really tasty, and really fun, and they're likely to try it. And then once you try it, that's where the nicotine takes over. So it's a good idea, but it's insufficient on its own.
0: Remember 5 years ago when the federal government said that they were going to ban those flavor capsules? They were going to ban them? You know they haven't banned them yet, right? What is going on with that?
4: Well, you'll have to ask the federal government. They went, you know, as far as you can go without passing the actual law or regulation. You know, they filled out the paperwork. Look, I actually think that this is one of the things that gives vaping a black eye. You know, like, there are hundreds, if not thousands, of different flavors. And, I mean, it's, like I said, you know, double bubble, cereal milk flavor, dragon's breath, every candy that you can imagine. Like most adult smokers, it's not going to make a difference to them if you have double bubble flavor. If they're trying to save their life and vape to stop smoking, it's going to have more of an impact with kids. So, you know, some of these flavors aren't even that popular. I don't really understand why it's been difficult to take these flavors that, again, give vaping a bad name.
0: Well, to be the devil's advocate, I guess, people who are adults and have make the choices for themselves, they may say, you know what, I like the flavors.
4: Yep.
0: Why are you taking it away from me just because kids are addicted? Why don't you use enforcement or making sure that these kids cannot get their hands on them?
4: Great question. The person who solves the problem of how to, you know, solve retail access and kids getting their hands on drugs will be win the Nobel Prize, because it's not quite that easy. But the argument you make is an important one, and that is the trade-off that people are concerned about. But when you look at the data, the reasons why adults vape, they want to reduce their health risks. Mm-hmm. A lot of them don't like it because it stinks. Smoking costs an awful lot of money. It's $20 or more a pack.
0: Yeah, it's
4: expensive these days. So e-cigarettes and vaping still have lots of advantages for the adult smoker who's looking to switch. And by the way, you know, we have a couple provinces, like Quebec has done it, where they said you can only sell tobacco. You can still have hundreds of flavors of tobacco, including sweet flavors that people like. It's just that they're not called bubblegum and strawberry. So I think there's probably more room for compromise than some folks present it as.
0: When we spoke about this about a decade ago, when this was first really coming into the public eye, I remember asking you the question, so what is the health risk here? And I actually remember this very specifically, you saying to me that we're not going to know for about 25 years. We can guess. We absolutely can guess what it's going to be. But we have no way of knowing until we basically go through it. And that was 10 years ago. And is that time frame still accurate, or do we know enough?
4: Well, give me another 15 years. So the problem is that it's even true for smoking, that, you know, smoking kills one out of every two long-term smokers. It's kills more people than any consumer product or, you know, even wars. But it takes 10, 20, 30 years for most of those chronic diseases to develop. And so, unfortunately, this is kind of like a morbid, you know, real world experiment. Now, what we can say, we know enough to know that it's going to be less harmful than smoking, because, as I said, nothing's quite as bad. We also know enough that there's enough toxic chemicals, things that sort of injure the lining of your blood vessels and have respiratory effects, that it's likely to cause some serious disease. We just don't know at what level. But lung disease, anytime you inhale chemicals into your lung regularly, that's a problem. And I talked before about how we had this switch in the chemistry of e-cigarettes.
0: Yeah.
4: Why that mattered is because probably when I talked to you 10 years ago, we had trouble finding young kids that were vaping regularly. Like, they would try it. They might do it on a Friday night and that was it. That changed. And what we have now is, you know, kids vaping within 10 minutes of waking up, before they go to school, they vape throughout the day. And that means more exposure to those chemicals, and that increases the likelihood of the health risks.
0: And this popcorn lung, this is something that vapers don't like talking about. The industry doesn't like talking about. But explain to me popcorn lung. From what I understand, it's because when you're cooking this liquid on the metal piece that's inside the vape cartridge, it burns away tiny particles of metal that end up getting into your lungs. Is that correct?
4: Well, two separate things are happening there. Popcorn lung was something from a particular chemical they were using in the flavors, diacetyl. And it caused a very toxic reaction. And they call it popcorn lung because it visually looks like what was happening into the lung. So fortunately, we don't really have a problem with that because vape manufacturers have figured that out and they don't include diacetyl, the chemical. What you're describing is that when you vape, depending on what you vape, there's often like metal components to the little wick and the reservoir. And anytime you heat something up over and over, day after day, month after month, you can have some of those metals that shed. They basically get sort of absorbed into the aerosol that you inhale. And we have things like, there's like chromium and things that you do not want in your body that are highly toxic. And so, yeah, that's one of the toxic chemicals of concern. You mentioned formaldehyde. There's like volatile organic compounds. You don't want to be inhaling any of these things in. And even though they're in much lower levels than cigarette smoke, they're there. And so no one should be thinking that it's safe, or, you know, there's even some folks that vape certain things like CBD, which is a type of cannabis thing, that actually think it's healthy. No, you do not want to be inhaling any of these things into your lungs regularly.
0: Well, it certainly sounds like we have a lot more work to do to understand vaping and its long-term impacts and really how to control it and how to talk to our kids about it.
4: Yeah, we're getting there. I mean, hopefully we can learn, remember the historical lessons from a century of tobacco and not repeat it. We've tripped over our own feet a couple of times, but we're getting there and we are learning more about what's in these products. And look, it's not an easy time to be a teenager. Our kids need all the help they can get. And, whether it's a scientist or a parent talking to their kids, understand not just are they vaping, but what are they vaping? And what's some of the challenges that they're probably trying to mask when, you know, a lot of kids vape because of stress, because of they're not feeling great about themselves. So those are all really important conversations to have.
0: All right. Well, David Hammond, University of Waterloo, a professor on global health. Thank you very much for joining us. Great talking to you again.
4: Thank you, Mike.
0: What an interesting conversation. If you got a kid that vapes, you got to have conversations with them. It's a tough one to have. And once they get hooked, because it's insanely addictive, it's hard to get off it. Coming up next, the FIFA World Cup. Can you believe it's only a month away? Well, let's talk about youth soccer here in Canada and what we need to do to make it safer for our kids to play. I'm Mike Trolley. That's next on the Ben Mulrooney Show.
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1: Nothing like rocking out to a little Shakira. No, I can't say that with a straight face. I just can't. All right, it's the FIFA World Cup song. They always have these songs. They try to be as catchy as they can to really get you excited about the FIFA World Cup. And that's coming up in a month. But I want to talk about youth soccer. I played when I was a kid. I used to go play hockey on Saturday mornings. I'd have games at 5, 6 a.m. And then I would go home, quickly change, and get to the local field to play soccer in the fall for like 9 a.m. or something like that. It was Saturday sports with Mike. And in the fall, when it got cold, that ball turned into a rock. And I still remember that you'd kick it with your foot and it would hurt your foot. So the ball would get up in the air in front of the net, and I wasn't a tall kid, actually, surprisingly. But I would jump up and you would hit the ball with your head, you'd do a header, and I remember seeing stars. I have no idea, but here's the thing. I don't know how many concussions I had as a kid. I have no idea. I'm sure I had some because I do remember seeing stars. But we didn't know about concussions back then. We didn't know so much about them. We didn't know how dangerous they were. We didn't know the signs. It was just go out and play, you know? We were indestructible. Well, turns out we're not. We're really, really not. And my next guest, Tim Fleischer, with the Concussion Legacy Foundation of Canada, really does know about concussions from a career in the CFL and from all the work he is doing to try to improve our lives and to save us from some of the issues that that people with concussions, including himself, has had to deal with. Tim, good to talk to you. How are you today?
2: Good. Thanks for having me on.
1: So, Tim, how many years did you play in the CFL?
2: 10 years.
1: How many concussions do you think you had?
2: It's like you were just talking about. I mean, it's tough to estimate. I mean, our understanding of what constitutes a concussion these days is much different from what we understood back then. And so understanding what we know now, I'd say throughout the course of my career, and I was, you know, as a young person, I also played hockey. I played soccer.
1: Yeah.
2: Played rugby. And so, you know, across all those sports, I mean, I would guess anywhere from 50 to 100.
1: Do you worry about the long-term impacts on your health?
2: Well, and by the way, 89% of Canadians worry about the long-term effects on their health for those of us who have participated. But I actually think that risk factor is misunderstood.
1: Okay.
2: It's not concussions that are the real risk. It's the cumulative non-concussive impacts that you sustain throughout your career. So every time you went up to head a soccer ball, you know, every time you got body checked in the corner or got tackled in football or rugby, all of those things increase your risk. Mm-hmm. So it's not just concussions. It's those total cumulative impacts.
1: Okay. So in hockey, it's years ago, we put those stop signs on the back of hockey jerseys for kids when they're practicing, when they're playing, so they know not to hit kids from behind. I got railroaded a number of times playing hockey growing up, and it wasn't fun. You just get creamed, but you learned how to take care of yourself, sure, but it was a good reminder not to hit people when they were in an indefensible position. So why have we not done anything regarding soccer to the same effect?
2: Yeah, I mean, that was a very successful prevention campaign. I certainly remember that as well. And, you know, athletes are incredibly adaptable, right? And when you make people understand that head-to-head contact is a very bad thing, whether it results in a concussion or not, you'll see athletes adapt accordingly, right? And you've seen that in football. If you remember, you know, when the new sets of rules were introduced, call it a decade ago, there was some awkwardness in the secondary, receivers going up for balls and DBs hitting them and, you know, frustration in and around, flags being thrown at quarterbacks. But that all has gotten much more smooth. When we're talking about soccer and we're talking about headers, that's a very easy fix because the majority of those headers happen in practice.
1: Yeah.
2: And what we certainly know from the research, because for young kids, when their brains are developing, is particularly young children should not have any sort of exposures, whether that's heading in soccer, whether that's body checking in hockey, or whether that's tackling in football or rugby. And particularly for heading in soccer, again, that's the majority of those headers happen in practice and happen with an adult lobbing a ball at a child. So we're certainly advocating for Canada to follow the US and the UK's lead and ban headers for kids under the age of 13.
1: So are we behind the US and the UK in this regard? And how come?
2: We are, and we commissioned a poll through Léger to understand some of Canadians' attitudes towards this. And 75% of Canadians believe that we are. And so this is something that, you know, would be great to see national sport organizations and the government look to address.
1: So as part of the Concussion Legacy Foundation, you're trying to get headers banned in I guess, youth soccer. Up to what age would that be?
2: So up to the age of 13, but, you know, much, and just for context, Hockey Canada banned body checking for kids under the age of 13 more than a decade ago. And these are the sorts of policies that we need to put in place to protect our kids and to protect our athletes. And give you a sense, this is happening at all levels across all sports as we're getting smarter and smarter about understanding that it's not just concussions, but these repetitive cumulative impacts. Mm-hmm. That's why both the NFL and the CFL at the pro levels have put limits on contact in practice. And we want to see those same protection for kids that we're giving to our pros.
1: You know, it's interesting, though, because, I mean, it does. I understood when it was being done for hockey. Absolutely. You know, I played hockey. But I also played soccer. And I absolutely, I mean, to this day, I remember how hard those balls were and seeing stars. I'm amazed that it hasn't been tackled. Use the word tackle there. I'm surprised it hasn't been tackled like years ago.
2: Yeah, and that's one of the issues, right? Is I think so many people think of soccer as being safe from a participation standpoint. And what we actually know is that players, particularly the young players, are vulnerable to these injuries. Mm-hmm. But to me, it just seems like such a simple fix. I just don't buy that, you know, compromising our kids' brain health in order to have them play the ball in the air, which I think is a skill that they can learn as older athletes, is worth the risk.
1: So what has to happen for this ban to be put into place, for these guardrails to be put into place around youth soccer?
2: So it's a shared responsibility between government and the national sport organizations to step up and address this in the same way that Hockey Canada has.
1: Are you making headway?
2: I hope so. I mean, we're certainly trying. You know, we've been in conversations with these folks for a long time. My hope is that with the World Cup being here in Canada and so much attention being on soccer and the game and our development, that we will finally come around and make this change like they've done in other countries.
1: I wonder if the if it's more dangerous in Canada, because when we play soccer, when kids are playing soccer in the fall, it's colder. And the balls do get much harder versus, say, in the southern U.S. where the ball, I mean, you bounce the balls off your head and they're soft, right?
2: Yeah, either way, we know exposing kids to these repetitive impacts increase mm-hmm. long-term risk for neurodegenerative disease, increase long-term risk for mental health issues, increase long-term risk for chronic traumatic encephalopathy or CTE. Mm-hmm. And so it's just a bad idea. And whether we're north of the border or south of the border, hitting kids in the head is a bad idea.
1: Oh, we also know, though, that people, Canadians, are supporting this. You've done polls that show that, 65% support it? But once they learn more about it, it's much more, right? It's about 85%?
2: 85%. And one of the other statistics that really jumped out at me is that 94% say sport organizations should be required to educate families and athletes on this issue.
1: There you go. Well, you're putting out the information. Let's hope people are listening. And good luck with it. I appreciate the time.
2: Yeah, we're working as hard as we can, and hopefully these changes come sooner rather than later.
1: All right. Well, that's Tim Fleischer with the Concussion Legacy Foundation of Canada, doing work to protect our kids and to try to get done what should have been done a decade ago with hockey. Coming up next, I want to open the phone lines here. Are concussions in youth sports still being missed, minimized? Do you think they're being quietly ignored? Should we be heading towards a ban for heading within youth soccer? 416-870-6400. 416-870-6400. I'm Mike Drolet. That's coming up next on the Ben Mulrooney Show.
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17: Temperature should be up to 11 degrees today with increasing cloudiness and rain beginning in the afternoon, continuing through the evening, a low of 4. Monday, cloudy, a high of 10. There's a 30% chance of showers in the evening, a low of 3 with cloudy skies. Tuesday, cloudy and a high of 9. Wednesday, a high of 16 with sunny skies.
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18: Welcome back. I'm Mike Drolet, filling in for Ben Mulrooney. Today, we are talking about concussions. When I was a kid, I used to play soccer. I used to play hockey. I used to do all that stuff. And I don't recall anybody ever getting pulled out of a game because of a head injury. And yet, I remember seeing stars. I remember people getting hit. But we just didn't know the signs to look for. Well, we know so much more about head injuries now. We know about the dangers, the ravages of concussions have had on professional athletes. But it's not just professional athletes who are getting them, obviously. Kids are getting them. We do have some stats. There's about 1 in 10 students in Canada report medically diagnosed concussions within the past year. and 60% of those happen during sports. So is that a lot? One is too many, obviously. I mean, you're not going to avoid all of them, but we try to do the best we can. But in youth soccer, and specifically youth soccer, we're seeing about one concussion per 1,000 athlete exposures. That's what they say. That's a game or a practice. That's one exposure, right? So one concussion per 1,000 games or practices. Games are higher risk than practices, obviously. And here's another one here. Girls soccer consistently ranks among the highest risk youth sports for concussions. And in some studies, even second only to football. It's eye-opening. Absolutely eye-opening. So what are we doing about it? Why have we not gone down the same path that we did with hockey? Why are we not doing that with soccer? And that's the question. And that's what the Concussion Foundation of Canada is trying to push through. Nick in Brampton, thanks for joining. What do you think about concussions in youth sports? Is that something that you think about, you worry about? Or is it something that you didn't really give much thought about at all?
6: Well, I mean, as a youth player, yeah, I'm not really thinking about it. You know, now, and of course not, right? You're there to play the game.
18: Yeah.
6: But, you know, as a parent now of children who play sports, sure, it's a concern. Nobody wants that for anybody. The issue I have with it is, okay, so what was it, 1 in 10, 60% playing sports, but how many of those are caused or have any correlation regarding players heading a soccer ball?
18: Well, it's interesting because they do talk about that, and they say, and this is interesting. This is why maybe there is some sort of reservation with actually putting through a sort of a ban on headers, because most soccer concussions, they're not necessarily because of heading the ball. There's the head-to-head collisions when you're running against, you know, when you're trying to get in position to head the ball, elbows, shoulders of the head, that sort of thing, people falling to the ground. People getting the ball kicked right at them, and that sort of thing happens all the time. So you have to worry. You have to think. Okay, so what is the real danger here? But I just recall in Canada when it gets really cool, that ball's dang hard, and it hits you in the head, and you see stars.
6: Yeah, but again, that I think can be a contribution of other factors as well,
18: yeah.
6: Right? Like, again, you're colder, your skin's going to be affected, everything else. I don't think there's that much of an effect on the ball that, again, you're going to get concussed from it. And, like, if really the data demonstrates that it's okay from players running into each other and, you know, getting kicked with it, then maybe they should be focusing on trying the game, you know, to change the game in a way that makes no sense at all and say, okay, you can't run anymore.
18: Yeah.
6: Now, you can't kick the ball past waist height or the whistle gets blown, right? That would eliminate the concussions that they can demonstrate with, you know, some actual data that is of a real impact at that point.
18: Yeah.
6: You know, you get that far, why are we playing sports at all?
18: Well,
6: right?
18: I mean,
6: there.
18: That's a good point. It's a really good point. And do we really want to put kids in bubbles? No. You want to expose them to things and you have to be exposed to certain things. And you don't want to say, I think the most dangerous thing you can do with kids is to put them in a bubble and protect them to the point where you say, well, I don't want you to climb that tree because you might fall. Don't run around there because you might fall and skin your knee. You don't do this. Don't do that. And you know, that has a negative impact on society as well and on kids and on and their development.
6: Absolutely. Absolutely. And we got to draw a line somewhere. And I think it's a weird place to start trying to draw the line. Again, unless there's, you know, if facts can speak up, if there's demonstrable data that mm-hmm. says otherwise, then I'm all ears to it, right? I don't want kids to get hurt.
18: Yeah.
6: But I'm not convinced at this point that they're trying to put their efforts along the right path for this.
18: All right. Well, hey, Nick, I appreciate the call. Thanks so much. You know, he makes a good point. At what point are we doing too much? I still think that we do have to look into this because the cumulative impact of all these sort of these knocks to the head can have a detrimental impact on kids and how they develop. Absolutely. But I want to still hear from you. 416-870-6400. 416-870-6400. What do you think? A decade ago, we put the stop signs on the back of hockey jerseys. We said no more hitting under the age of 13. no more hitting from behind. It was really very much a respect thing, more than I think, more than anything, because kids, when they're playing hockey, you know, they want to go out. They're taught to be aggressive, but you can be overly aggressive to the point where you're hurting people. And there is always somebody who is out there taking it too far, running people, using their elbows, smacking them. I mean, I saw that a ton playing hockey growing up. I'm sure everybody else did. It is something to be concerned with, but we have to look, I guess, at all sports, and we have to try to consider what are the dangers here. I mean, we know there's dangers in football. We know there's dangers in hockey. I'm just surprised. I'm just really surprised that we haven't really taken a closer look at soccer. And maybe with the World Cup here, right now, this is the time to be able to get that conversation going, where people can't just go, I don't think that's a big deal. Nathan from Hamilton, what do you think? Do you think this is the time to have that discussion with, because the FIFA World Cup is here?
10: Oh, the discussion's a good thing to have. I just think it's you got to be careful how you implement it.
18: Yeah.
10: So my son played in a league near Hamilton where they banned heading. They made two key mistakes last season. They defined heading as any contact with the ball and head.
18: Yeah.
10: 10 years old, okay, that's reasonable. But then they made the penalty for that a foul, a free kick for the other team. So kids were getting hit the ball, bloody nose, and the ref made it a free kick for the other team. And the kids, unfortunately, realized this and were like, well, let's just kick it at each other's heads.
18: No.
10: Not good.
18: Seriously? Oh, God. I hate to laugh at that, but that is absolutely what kids would do. Yeah, they realize, they understand it, so they kick the ball at the other kids' heads to try to get a penalty?
10: Yeah, you get a free kick out of it. So it's a loophole in the rules. It was poorly implemented.
18: I would say so.
10: Hand heading, that's fine, but be careful how you put it into the rules.
18: Oh, my. Yeah, I guess, you know what? It's the fine print. It's not just, okay, we're going to ban it, but you have to have the subtext and everything. You can't, there's no heading, but also you can't specifically try to smoke the ball at another kid's skull because you want to get a free kick. That is something. I'm glad you called, Nathan, because that is a crazy, crazy story. I guess so. Well, thanks a lot for the call. We're running out of time here. Yeah. We can take a really quick call here. David from Calgary, you got 10 seconds. Talk to me.
14: Hey, man, I grew up playing a lot of soccer my whole life. Another thing that contributes to concussion, I played in Newfoundland with the West Heavy Soccer Balls.
18: Oh,
14: and
18: yeah.
14: And those, you would see stars every game.
18: I can imagine so, because it rains a ton there, right? And they just, those soccer balls just soak up. They get heavy.
14: The cold ones hurt too, but I'm telling you that back in the day when the balls soaked up all the water.
18: Yeah.
14: Yes, I would guarantee concussion a game.
18: Oh, my. David, thanks for the call. Thank you very much. Thanks, everyone, for the calls. That was extremely informative. So just a reminder, if you want more from the VMS, we put up a podcast every day, and find even more content on X, Instagram, and YouTube. But coming up next for our Toronto audience, did you see the Messi game last weekend where four fans ran onto the field? Oh, boy. Are we ready for the World Cup? Really? Because it does not appear so. That's next on the Ben Mulrooney Show.
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21: Sunny days, cool breezes, rain showers, and so much more. 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
30: From the National Newsroom of the Canadian Press, I'm Naira Ahmed. British Columbia's provincial health officer says one of the four Canadians who had been on board a cruise ship where there was a hantavirus outbreak has now received a presumptive positive test. Dr. Bonnie Henry says infection control protocols were followed.
31: I know people are concerned as well about what about the people on the airplane and we're doing the assessment. So just to reassure people, infection control precautions were in place for all of that. And none of the four people had symptoms through any of that process. So we do not consider them at risk exposure.
30: Henry says the person is from the Yukon and developed mild symptoms on Thursday, while noting that samples have been sent to a national microbiology lab in Winnipeg for tests to be confirmed. Abroad now, the World Health Organization has declared the Ebola disease outbreak in Congo and Uganda a public health emergency of international concern after more than 300 suspected cases and 88 deaths. The WHO says the outbreak of the disease does not meet the criteria of a pandemic emergency like the COVID-19 pandemic and advised against the closure of international borders. Officials first announced the spread of the disease in Congo on Friday, and on Saturday, the Africa Centers for Disease Control and Prevention, 336 suspected cases and 87 deaths. Congo accounts for all except two of the cases, both of which were reported in neighboring Uganda. Quebec Premier Christine Fréchette is in Paris on an official mission and is set to meet French President Emmanuel Macron on Monday. Canadian Press reporter Lisa Laporte.
0: Frechette's mission runs until May 20th and carries a strong economic focus. Quebec is aiming to boost exports to France, particularly in defense and critical minerals. Frechette is also expected to meet with business leaders seeking a larger role in defense contracts as Europe prepares to invest heavily in rearmament.
30: While former Quebec Premier François Legault had aimed to double or triple trade with France, exports have only increased from 1.6% in 2024 to 1.8% in 2025. That as the province continues to rely heavily on the U.S. market. And a humpback whale rescued after spectacular rescue efforts has now been found dead off of Denmark.
3: After a spectacular rescue, a humpback whale was not able to survive. The whale, nicknamed Timmy and Hope, was found dead Thursday off a Danish island and was identified Saturday after authorities were able to access a tracking device they had fastened to it. 2 weeks ago, the whale was stranded off Germany's Baltic Sea coast. It was rescued with the help of an excavator and transported toward the North Sea in a barge. Experts and others debated over every aspect of that rescue. Much of it was live-streamed. I'm Julie Walker.
30: This is the Canadian Press. In sports, the Buffalo Sabres allowed 3 first-period goals on 4 shots, changed goalies, and then rallied to beat the Montreal Canadiens 8-3 to force the 7th and deciding game in their second-round NHL playoff series. The Sabres host Game 7 on Monday. The Montreal Victoire got a 2-1 overtime win in the Professional Women's Hockey League's championship final. The Victoire lead the best-of-5 showdown 2-0 and can win their first Walter Cup with the win on Monday in Ottawa. The Houston Dynamo knocked off the visiting Vancouver Whitecaps 1-0 in Major League Soccer action. The Whitecaps are forced to play on the road while BC Place is being prepared to host World Cup action. And Alton Varsho drove in the go-ahead run in the 10th inning as the visiting Toronto Blue Jays edged the Detroit Tigers 2-1 despite only registering 5 hits. The rubber game in the 3-game series goes Sunday afternoon. From the Canadian Press, I'm Naira Ahmed.
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5: One of the many great things about music is that we can enjoy it anywhere. 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But imagine for a moment that you could not take your music with you. If you wanted to listen to your favorite songs, you had to be present in some specific place, and you couldn't move from that space. And that usually meant music inside the home, or perhaps with something like a jukebox. This may sound absolutely awful to you. I mean, we're so used to conjuring up music whenever we want and wherever we are. We take it with us everywhere. It's hard to imagine life without that ability. But that was the way it was for most of human history. For centuries and centuries, the only way to make music portable was to bring a musical instrument with you and play it yourself, or bring somebody and have them play it. The idea of making recorded music portable, at least in a way that's convenient, cheap, and reliable, is more recent than you might think, and it went through way more incarnations than you may realize. What do you say we take a look at the history of portable music?
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5: Since we're talking about portable music, let's begin with a good drive-in song.

Arcade Fire with a good song for people on the go. Keep the car running from 2007. Hello again, I'm Alan Cross. And this is another one of those history of music tech shows where we investigate how we got to where we are when it comes to how we interact with music. Specifically, this time, how music became so portable. And by that, I mean the ability of choosing the place and time to listen to music. The first successful device

And until the 1930s, they didn't have amplifiers. There was no volume control. Volume was determined by the size and shape of the acoustic horn that led directly from the tone arm. Phonographs and gramophones were hardly portable. Well, they could be, but... Well, listen, there was HMV, the British Electronics and Recording Company. They released a gramophone packed into its own sort of suitcase as early as the middle 1920s. They made this thing in India. Other manufacturers tried something like this, but the HMV Model 102, which first went on sale in 1931, was probably the best of the bunch. In fact, there was a version of the HMV Model 102 on sale until the late 1950s. Turntables with electric motors weren't very practical because they required vacuum tubes to work. They were fragile things, prone to overheating and breaking and burning out. When RCA introduced the 7-inch single in March of 1949, the original idea was to make them playable only on special turntables made by RCA. That was one of the reasons for the big hole in the center. These record players were quite small, maybe the size of a squat blender, and that made them kind of portable, but you still had to plug them in whenever you moved them to a new place. It wasn't until 1955 when Philco, the Philadelphia-based battery company, put out a transistor-based battery-powered turntable on sale that you could take your records, you know, 33 and a third LPs, 45 RPM singles and 78s, and play them anywhere. They had a built-in amp, very powerful, but still, and a modern-ish speaker. Oh, and it had a volume control. The price? Just $59.95 US, which works out to almost $750 today. That much for a bad-sounding mono-portable turntable? Well, yeah, but it was the height of convenience back then. A bigger success was the 1962 KLH Model 11, a pretty nifty transistorized stereo system, which featured a record player, an amp, and two speakers tucked into a suitcase design. You still had to plug it in. There were no batteries. But it was pretty portable in the right circumstances. And it got a little bit weird, too, back then. In 1955, Chrysler, Dodge, and DeSoto vehicles could be ordered with an under-dash turntable. It was called the Highway Hi-Fi, and it played special 7-inch records made by Columbia Records that could hold about 75 minutes of music per side. Now, the audio quality was awful. To get that much music on one side of a record required many, many, many grooves. And you had to get the most out of each groove, which is why the platter spun at just 16 and 2/3 RPM. And the only place to buy a very limited number of Highway Hi-Fi discs was at your local Chrysler dealer. Still, Highway Hi-Fi units were available until 1959. And then RCA got into the act in 1960 and 1961. These ones played standard 45 RPM records, but because the stylus had to press so heavily on the record to keep from skipping on bumpy roads, records wore out really fast. All right, let's pause for a song about turntables from Rancid.

0: One more note about portable turntables. In the middle 1950s, John Koss was trying to get people interested in his idea of a portable record player. As an afterthought, a way to demonstrate the device, he engineered a set of headphones so people could listen privately. His record player was a bust, but the headphones? That was a brilliant idea. And in 1959, the first ever Koss headphones were introduced. And that was the beginning of the headphone craze. Sales of phonographs weren't exactly spectacular through the 40s and part of the 1950s because radio supplied a lot of the public's musical needs. It wasn't until the hi-fi trend, this idea of having full fidelity sound systems in your home, took off that we started to get into the modern era of record players. Okay, well, what about radio? Well, once governments determined it was safe for the public to use radio technology after the end of World War I, private companies started making radios. But most of them were big, heavy things containing a big, heavy battery. You could move them from place to place, but it wasn't very convenient. And when radios that plugged into the wall came along, well, that tethered most of them in place, so no good. Then came the car radio. Chevrolet was the first to put a radio in a car in the fall of 1922. It was expensive, and it was awful. The antenna took up the entire roof, and the cost of this option was the equivalent of $3,000 today, which was quite a lot for a car that cost a couple of hundred bucks. But it worked. It took the Galvin brothers and their new company called Motorola to really get things moving. A prototype was installed in a 1930 Studebaker. And when manufacturers started installing the wonderfully named 5T71 in cars, it cost $130 as an option. That's about $2,000 today. But being able to listen to the radio away from home proved to be very popular. And within a year, Motorola had plenty of competition. And by the middle 40s, 10 million cars were equipped with radios. The era of mobile music had begun.
1: One, two, three, four, five, six.

0: Now, I should point out that there were many other attempts at making radio portable during the 20s, 30s, and 40s, but none of them were very good. For example, there was something called the Radio Hat, which featured a radio built into a pith helmet. Ridiculous. In fact, it was made by a company whose main job was making party hats and Hawaiian leis. It cost about $8 and looked really funny. The big change came in 1954 when the Regency TR-1 was introduced. This was a battery-powered radio that used transistors, which meant that it could be shrunk down to a size that could fit in your pocket. Weirdly, none of the big radio manufacturers were interested, so a company out of Indiana jumped at the chance, and on October 18th, 1954, the first ever transistor radio was announced, and it went on sale a few weeks later. Now, this new tech wasn't cheap. Retail price was $49.95, which is over $500 today. And if you wanted a headphone jack, that was an extra $7. But once the competition saw the market potential, prices came down.
1: Electrical circuits whose complex wiring is literally printed on boards are one of the factors making possible a radio so small that while it can't quite be strapped to the wrist, it can be slipped easily into an ordinary suit coat pocket. Even more important than printed circuits in space conservation are the minute transistors, which perform the same function as much larger vacuum tubes, and yet draw only a fraction of the current required by tubes.
0: Marisaro Ibuki, the head of a company that made rice cookers in Japan, discovered that AT&T, the inventor of the transistor, was licensing the technology to other companies. His company, Tokyo Telecommunications, set about building a radio called the TR-55. Then the company was renamed Sony, and it jumped into the fight in August 1955 with a unit that cost $40. Then it was $25. And by 1962, anybody could get a portable transistor radio for about $15. And in less than a year, the first all-transistor car radio was developed by Chrysler and Philco. You could get one of these things in your 1956 Chrysler 300 for an extra $150, about $1,800 today. These days, there are billions upon billions of portable radios in use all over the planet, all descendants of that original Regency TR-1. I've said this before, and it's worth saying again. The transistor radio appeared at exactly the same time as this new musical trend called rock and roll. Parents tended to hate this music. But thanks to the transistor radio, this new construct known as the teenager could listen to their music away from disapproving parents. This was a big part of how rock and roll spread, and thus the transistor radio became a delivery vehicle for this social, demographic, economic, political, and sexual revolution that came with rock.

There's Teenage Fan Club with a song from 1993 about radio called Radio. So by the early 1960s, there were two choices when it came to portable music: a turntable in a suitcase type enclosure that either ran on batteries or was plugged in, and a portable transistor radio. But waiting in the wings was a new technology involving magnetic recording tape. Consumers had been able to buy big, bulky reel-to-reel tape machines since the early 1950s. Tape was wound on either 7.5-inch or 10-inch reels. Big, bulky, not really portable at all. Enter Bernard Cousino and George Eash. Cousino came up with the idea of winding tape onto a single reel, joining the beginning and the end of that length of tape into an endless loop. Eash's contribution was putting this mechanism into a plastic case so that your fingers never had to touch anything. 1/4-inch wide magnetic tape running at 3 7/8 inches per second. To play this thing, you shoved it into the slot of a special player. When the tape went round once, a strip of metal foil, and later an inaudible tone on the tape, signaled to the machine that it was time to stop playing. He called this the Fidelipak, and the radio broadcasting industry went nuts for these things. Starting in the late 1950s and continuing for decades, radio stations played songs, commercials, public service announcements, music beds, and jingles played from these tape cartridges that became known as, surprise, carts. This brings us to Earl Madman Muntz. He sold televisions from his store in Los Angeles. But then he saw carts in action. Why couldn't this technology be adopted for cars? This would be way better than the stupid highway hi-fi. In fact, it would open up a whole new market for mobile listening. So in 1962, Earl introduced what he called the Stereo Pack in California and Florida. There were 4 tracks. 2 matched one side of a stereo album, and 2 matched the other. When, let's call it side 1, was over, clunk, the machine would realign the playback heads and play the other 2 tracks. Call that side 2. But then a year later, Richard Krauss, who was working with Learjet, yes, the plane maker, was looking for a music system for those private jets. And he came up with a new cartridge design that was mechanically better and featured music on 8 tracks. This increased the capacity of each tape to about 80 minutes. And he called this the 8-track. Great, right? Well, not really, because if the playback heads were misaligned or if the tape didn't run perfectly flat, music from adjacent tracks would bleed into others. You could fast forward but not rewind. And when the player changed tracks, you got that big clunk. Worse, to make an album fit on an 8-track, the running order of the songs would often have to be rearranged so that things would fit relatively evenly across 4 pairs of tracks on that tape. And the worst of the worst was when you couldn't do that. So a song would fade out, then clunk, and then it would fade back up. Still, the 8-track was the first practical and workable way to play your choice of music in the car. And given that FM radios in cars weren't a big deal yet, 8-tracks potentially offered better sounding audio than AM radio. And while the tapes did jam, they could take much more abuse than any other existing pre-recorded music format. Ford was the first to jump on board with the 1966 model year. Mustangs, Thunderbirds, and Lincolns. They sold a staggering 65,000 units. And from there, 8-tracks spread to other manufacturers, even Rolls-Royce. Geez, can you imagine a roller with an 8-track? In 1967, 8-track players were available in both home stereo units and portable battery-powered units. Radio Shack sold a ton of these things. And the first ever known karaoke machine, invented by a guy named Desuki Inui in 1971, used 8-tracks.

0: singing about the 8-track experience. That's Jim Boggia from a 2008 album entitled Misadventures in Stereo. The popularity of 8-tracks went into decline in the late 1970s. Record stores stopped stocking them, although you could still find them at truck stops for a while. You could be a member of something like the Columbia Records and Tapes Club and order 8-tracks. They offered them well into the 1980s. And as far as anyone can tell, the last ever pre-recorded major label 8-track release was Fleetwood Mac's Greatest Hits, which was issued in 1987, although there were apparently some Reader's Digest collections issued in 1988. And strangely, certain 8-tracks are very collectible. The most valuable of all time is a limited-run Frank Sinatra tape that is traded for up to 5,000 U.S. So what killed the 8-track? Another better portable tape format. That's next.
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0: Before we go further into the history of portable music, we have to rewind for an obscure failed format from the middle 1960s. Ever hear of Hip Pocket Records? No? Not surprised. At the same time, Philco and Ford were installing tens of thousands of 8-track players into cars in 1966. They were also trying to sell Hip Pocket Records. These were thin, bendable plastic records known as flexi-discs. They got Atlantic, Mercury, and Roulette Records to release singles this way, selling them for 69 cents at Ford dealerships and through Woolworth stores. Chuck Berry, Tommy James, Van Morrison, Sonny and Cher, Neil Diamond, they all had Hip Pocket releases. These things could be played on a regular turntable, but Philco Ford also made the Mini Radio Phono, a tiny turntable that you could actually put in your pocket. They were joined by another company called Americom, which produced something they called Pocket Discs. They were sold only in vending machines, 50 cents a pop. And they teamed with Apple Records, meaning that you could buy Beatles singles this way. It was a nice try, but Hip Pocket Records were dead by 1969, just in time for a new format to appear, the cassette. And for this story, we have to rewind to the 1950s. Lou Ottens worked for Philips, the Dutch electronics company, first taking a job as an engineer in 1952. 8 years later, he headed up the company's new product development team. And one other project was a portable tape player, a reel-to-reel recorder that sold very well. Yet Ottens was dissatisfied. He said, "I got annoyed with the clunky, user-unfriendly reel-to-reel system." It's that simple. By 1962, he and his team had shrunk the reel-to-reel mechanism dramatically, encasing it in a wooden case. Its size was determined by the size of a shirt pocket. The actual size was 4 inches by 2.5 inches by 0.5 inches. The tape was 1/8 of an inch wide. Well, exactly 3.81 millimeters, but history has rounded that up to 4 millimeters. It was divided horizontally into 4 tracks, left and right channels for side one, and left and right channels for side two. It ran at just 1 7/8 inches per second, something that initially meant less than desirable audio quality. But that wasn't much of a problem since Ottens envisioned the cassette to be used for simple office dictation duties. High fidelity was not really a priority. The wooden case of the prototype was soon gone, replaced by one made of plastic. A patent followed, and the compact cassette, as it was officially called, was unveiled at the Berlin radio show, the Funkostellen, on August 30th, 1963, proclaiming that this new miniature reel-to-reel tech was smaller than a pack of cigarettes, which it really was. It's hard to overestimate what a sensation the cassette was. It was so, so small. But Ottens' cassette wasn't a slam-dunk success, as other companies like Grundig and Telefunken push their versions of the technology. It wasn't until Philips made a licensing deal with Sony in 1965, giving them the right to use the design for free, that things really began to take off. With support from the Japanese giants, the Philips design was standardized for the planet, and over the decades, more than 100 billion cassettes entered the marketplace. It would be years before better quality magnetic coatings came to market. The original ferric oxide on the tape was eventually replaced by chromium dioxide in 1971, followed later by pure metal particles, greatly improving sound and making the cassette suitable for proper hi-fi listening. Dolby Type B noise reduction, another big leap that greatly reduced the inherent annoying hiss of cassettes, was also introduced in 1971. And after that, high-end cassette machines became an essential part of any hi-fi setup. But before then, record labels started releasing pre-recorded cassettes. This happened as early as 1965, starting first in Europe under the name Music Cassettes, and then they appeared the following July in North America, with 49 titles being released simultaneously. The first pre-recorded cassette I can ever remember buying was this year's model from Elvis Costello. It's got endless play on the Roadstar Underdash deck I installed in my mom's 1973 Pinto.

Starting in the late 1970s, and we'll get to why in just a second, and extending through the early 1990s, the cassette defined portable music. Cassettes became big business for record companies and stereo equipment manufacturers, including those who specialized in aftermarket car stereos. Not only were record stores selling pre-recorded tapes by the billions, but blank cassettes were huge sellers as everybody began to make their own mixtapes. Blanks came in 30-minute, 45-minute, 60-minute, 90-minute, and 120-minute lengths, designated by the letter C followed by a number. So a 60-minute blank cassette was labeled as a C60. A side note here. This was also a problem for the music industry. At first, pre-recorded cassettes were easy to duplicate, and the market was flooded with counterfeit releases. And second, the industry did not like it when we made those mixtapes. If you want music on cassette, then you must buy the official pre-recorded version. There was a big campaign launched in the early 80s, something called Home Taping is Killing Music, which tried to convince us that this practice was not only unethical, but illegal. Naturally, nobody paid attention. In fact, just the opposite. The home taping logo became a meme and was used by bands on backdrops and t-shirts. The English Beat sold blank cassettes at their merch table at their shows in hopes that fans would bootleg the show and copy their records. In 1981, the Dead Kennedys released an EP called In God We Trust, Inc. All the music was on side one of the cassette, and the other side was left blank with the instructions, "Home taping is killing record industry profits. We left this side blank so you can help." And here's something from 1980. The British band Bow Wow Wow released a cassette single. Side B was left blank. And that stunt apparently cost them their record deal. But didn't their record company have to approve the release in the first place? Side A of that cassette was this song. And it's all about cassettes. It's called C30, C60, C90, Go.

hard to overstate how important the cassette was, not just to music culture. Because they were so cheap and so easily made, mixtapes were traded and smuggled everywhere. Think of all the forbidden Western music that made it behind the Iron Curtain and other closed-off countries this way. How many couples bonded after mixtapes were exchanged? Mixtapes spread live music, underground music, and rap music to the furthest corners of the planet. And at the same time, speeches by radical politicians and clerics were spread on cassette. It's estimated that at least 100 billion cassettes, both pre-recorded and blank, were produced during the glory years from about 1980 through 1992. And for a period of time, the cassette was the best-selling pre-recorded format anywhere, period, full stop. Which brings us to portable cassette players. Portable battery-powered units first started appearing in the 1960s, but they were, bulky and mostly recorded and played back in mono. One day in 1972, a former TV executive named Andreas Pavel went for a walk in the Swiss Alps. Gee, he thought, wouldn't it be nice if I could listen to music while hiking? And this led to the development of a portable personal cassette player he called the Stereo Belt. Basically, this was a battery-powered cassette player on a belt around your waist that was connected to a set of headphones. And for the record, the first song he remembers playing on this new invention was Push Push by Herbie Mann and Duane Allman.

0: himself, he was onto something. So he started a tour of electronics manufacturers, Philips, Grundig, Yamaha, they all got visits. But they all said his idea was dumb. Still, he filed a patent for his invention in 1977 and 1978. So imagine his surprise when on July 1st, 1979, Sony started selling something called the Walkman. It was a modification of something called the Pressman, which was an audio recorder aimed at journalists. Maruru Ibuka, the same guy who seized upon the transistor radio, asked his engineers to make him a portable music player that would help him pass the time on those long trans-Pacific flights. The Walkman was designed specifically for music lovers. The original, known as the TPS LP2, was small, light, and came with some incredibly good headphones for their size. It also had two headphone jacks, because the head of Sony couldn't imagine anyone wanting to seal themselves off entirely from the world in a bubble of music. Yeah, a bit naive there. In some territories, the device was known as the Soundabout. In others, it was the Stowaway. And in others still, the Freestyle. But eventually, everything everywhere was standardized as the Walkman. The first model Walkman sold for about $150 in 1979. That's almost $600 today. Even then, Sony expected to sell about 5,000 units a month, which would be pretty good. But instead, it sold 30,000 in its first 60 days.
1: The Sony Walkman is a tiny stereo cassette player with truly incredible sound. Put on a Walkman and see the world in a whole new light. Sony Walkman. The Walkman from Sony, the one and only.
0: And what if Andreas Pavel and his stereo belt? Well, he sued and lost. Then he sued again and lost. And then he sued a third time and won a share of royalties going forward. And that worked out okay, since by the time cassette Walkmans were phased out, more than 350 million units were sold. Andreas ended up with a payout of about $10 million. And that's just Walkmans. Think about all the other personal cassette players sold by other manufacturers. And because so many people bought Walkmans, they bought more pre-recorded cassettes, and they bought more blank tapes. The Walkman changed so much, it's staggering.

0: After peaking in the middle 80s and early 90s, in some territories, tapes sold as well as CDs until 1993, cassette sales began a precipitous decline in most of the world. They did, however, stay popular in places like Africa and Southeast Asia, where they proved to be able to stand up to the heat and the humidity and the dust. When I was in Bali in 2019, I found a store that stocked hundreds of cassette titles. Cassettes also thrived in Japan. Despite being such a gadget-crazy country, some things move slow, like moving away from cassettes. And cassettes are still very important when it comes to the prison population. Now, let me explain that. There are companies that make special cassettes without screws and other weaponizable pieces. With over 2 million people incarcerated in just the U.S., this is a big business. Oh, piece of trivia. The last automobile in which you could get a factory-installed cassette player was the 2010 Lexus 430 SC. Now, back to Lou Ottens for a second. He retired in 1986. In 2013, he acknowledged that the time for his invention had passed and that cassettes were old and outdated and obsolete. His only regret? Seeing Sony introduce the revolutionary Walkman instead of Philips. But before he retired, Ottens went to work on another portable music format, the compact disc. Back with that in a second.
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0: The next big change in portable music came just as the recorded music industry was dealing with a big post-disco crash. For the first time since the Great Depression, music industry profits dropped, and a worldwide recession didn't help either. But then along came this new thing that sounded so good that it was guaranteed to get everyone to buy all their old records all over again and at much higher prices. It worked. It was called the compact disc.

Here's how the CD came about. In 1974, a group of engineers within Philips, led by Lou Ottens, started to look for ways to improve on the vinyl record. They first experimented with a disc that was about 20 centimeters in diameter, but then they eventually settled on one that was 11.5 centimeters. You want to know why they picked that number? Because Philips also developed the cassette in the early 1960s. The diagonal width of a cassette is, yes, 11.5 centimeters. Meanwhile, in Japan, Sony was working on digital recording machines and first demonstrated an optical disc that was 30 centimeters in diameter, the same diameter as a vinyl LP, back in September of 1977. This thing could hold 60 minutes worth of music. A year later, they came up with a disc that could hold 150 minutes. In 1979, when Sony and Philips realized that they were working towards the same goal, the companies teamed up to split the cost of research, to share knowledge, and to come up with all the proper standards for making this new music storage format viable. As for the name, that was Philips' idea. They invented the compact cassette in 1963, so it was agreed that the new format should be called the compact disc. They also figured out some of the finer points of the manufacturing process. Meanwhile, Sony, which had a head start in digital storage technology, contributed everything that they knew. By late 1982, the technology was ready, and the first machine, the Sony CDP-101, went on sale for about $700. And along with sounding way better than the substandard vinyl people had to put up with back then, not to mention the awful tape hiss from cassettes, you could instantly skip a song. No more fast-forward or rewind. Instant access to any track on the disc. Now, today we take the skip button for granted, but back in the early 80s, I cannot begin to tell you how revolutionary this was. More trivia. The first commercial compact disc was produced on August 17, 1982. It was Claudio Arrau performing some Chopin waltzes. We know that this was the first CD made because Arrau was invited to the German pressing plant to press the start button to manufacture his discs. This was track one.

The first 50 titles on CD were released in Japan on October 1st, 1982. And if we go by the sequence of catalog numbers, the CD at the top of that list was Billy Joel's 52nd Street.

0: At first, CDs were a little delicate if you wanted to play them on the move. The first manufacturers to come with something for the car was Pioneer, who introduced the CDX1 in 1984. Sony had one out at almost exactly the same time. And that same year, the Mercedes S-Class came with a factory player. The first portable CD player was Sony's Discman, which was called the D50, and sold for $500, $1,100 today, and it came out in November 1984. And for a while, the Discman and their clones were the best. Okay, they skipped a lot, and you couldn't really go jogging with one, even after severe anti-shock technology was introduced. How could that all be solved? Well, with more brand new technology. Back in a moment with a look ahead to part two.
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0: 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The History of Portable Music, Part 2, next time. Technical productions by Rob Johnston. I'm Alan Cross.
5: When games are played... 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
7: From the National Newsroom of the Canadian Press, I'm Naira Ahmed. British Columbia's provincial health officer says one of the four Canadians who had been on board a cruise ship where there was a hantavirus outbreak has received a presumptive positive test. Dr. Bonnie Henry says the person started to develop symptoms, including a mild headache and fever, 2 days ago.
8: Late last evening, the BC CDC Public Health Lab reported that the test on the individual who had these mild symptoms was positive for the Andy strain of hantavirus. Clearly, this is not what we hoped for, but it is what we planned for.
7: The four Canadians arrived on Vancouver Island last Sunday and had been self-isolating on a voluntary basis for a period of at least 21 days and possibly up to 6 weeks. Meanwhile, the World Health Organization has declared the Ebola disease outbreak in Congo and Uganda a public health emergency of international concern.
9: Authorities in Congo say at least 80 deaths have been reported from a new Ebola outbreak in Ituri province in the northeastern part of the country. Health workers are intensifying screening and contact tracing to contain the disease. Officials first announced the outbreak Friday. Some people in Uganda, Congo's neighbor to the east, say they're also scared, like Francis Ngusu in Kampala.
10: It's not a simple disease. It's a deadly disease, well. So I should say, me as a Ugandan, I'm really frightened. I'm worried. I'm scared.
9: This is Congo's 17th outbreak since Ebola first emerged in the country in 1976. I'm Donna Water.
7: Back at home, the Alberta Medical Association says another patient has died while waiting for care at a major hospital. This comes following the death of a 44-year-old last December after he waited for nearly 8 hours at Edmonton's Grey Nuns Community Hospital. Canadian Press reporter Lisa Laporte has more.
11: AMA President Dr. Brian Wurzba says the man arrived at Edmonton's Royal Alexandra Hospital on May 8th and died several hours later in a waiting room. Alberta Health Services says it's investigating and can't release further details due to privacy reasons.
7: The provincial government announced it was creating a program in which physicians would help triage patients in response, but Wurzba says it is still not in place. And the Immigration Department says it's working on improving its web portal to ensure foreign students applying for postgraduate work permits submit mandatory language testing.
12: According to Immigration Department data, nearly 1,000 applications were rejected last year for language-related reasons. The department's application page doesn't have a dedicated option for uploading the required English or French language test, which has led to widespread confusion and rejected applications. The department says it has received more than 300,000 applications since the language test requirement was introduced and has not seen an overall increase in refusal rates. It still encourages those rejected to apply for reconsideration. Diana Mussina, The Canadian Press.
7: This is The Canadian Press. In sports, the Buffalo Sabres allowed 3 first-period goals on 4 shots, changed goalies, and then rallied to beat the Montreal Canadiens 8-3 to force a 7th and deciding game in their second-round NHL playoff series. The Sabres host Game 7 on Monday. The Montreal Victoire got a 2-1 overtime win in the Professional Women's Hockey League's championship final. The Victoire lead the best-of-5 showdown 2-0 and can win their first Walter Cup with the win on Monday in Ottawa. The Houston Dynamo knocked off the visiting Vancouver Whitecaps 1-0 in Major League Soccer action. The Whitecaps are forced to play on the road while BC Place is being prepared to host World Cup action. And Alton Varshow drove in the go-ahead run in the 10th inning as the visiting Toronto Blue Jays edged the Detroit Tigers 2-1 despite only registering 5 hits. The rubber game in the 3-game series goes Sunday afternoon. From the Canadian Press, I'm Naira Ahmed.
13: Right now, Ryan Reynolds, Michael Cera, Jim Carrey, Seth Rogen, Elliot Page, Rachel McAdams, Finn Wolfhard, Sandra Oh, and Ryan Gosling are just a few of the Canadians making their mark in Hollywood. As we travel farther back in time, we come across even more Canadians. People like John Candy, Leslie Nielsen, Christopher Plummer, Mike Myers, Dan Aykroyd, Catherine O'Hara, Margot Kidder, and Donald Sutherland. Almost every generation of actors has Canadians that made an impact. Hollywood itself owes a debt of gratitude to Canada. From the very beginning, Canadians have been there. As MacLean stated in the 1930s, from the very beginning, when the first motion picture to be made in California was given its humble birth, Canadians have been an important part of picture making. When the first camera was set up and the first foot of film ground out, a Canadian prepared the screen story, a Canadian designed the set, a Canadian cast the picture and directed it. I'm Craig Baird, and this is Canadian History X. Canada was an early adopter of film. In the autumn of 1897, as the motion picture industry dawned, a farmer from Manitoba named James Freer bought film equipment from the Edison Film Company. He was inspired by the new technology and wanted to capture farming life. Called 10 Years in Manitoba, the film was simply a compilation of scenes featuring men working in a wheat field, farmers harvesting a crop, a train passing over the prairie, and the arrival of the CPR Express at Winnipeg. One scene was of a man harvesting grain on his farm. That man happened to be Thomas Greenway, Premier of Manitoba at the time and possibly the first politician to ever appear on film. The Canadian Pacific Railway saw the potential of the film as propaganda to attract immigrants to settle in Canada's West. The company arranged for 10 years in Manitoba to be showcased in the United Kingdom in April 1898 to encourage people to move to the Canadian prairies. As the 20th century dawned, Canadians looked to this new industry, not just for creative pursuits, but as a way to express themselves, but also a way to make money and become famous. One of the first Canadians to venture into movies was Florence Lawrence. Born in Hamilton in 1886, she made her film acting debut in 1906 in The Automobile Thieves, produced by the Vitagraph Film Company. The film was a success and led Lawrence to act in another 38 films with the company before joining the Edison Manufacturing Company. Her star quickly rose and she became the world's first true movie star. While at Vitagraph, she met a young actor who was looking for a young, beautiful equestrian girl to star in a film to be produced by the Biograph Studios. She eventually moved over to the studio, where she earned the nickname of the Biograph Girl for her work as one of the leading ladies in silent films for the company, and with that came more fame. Throughout the early 1910s, she worked and made upwards of $500 per week. Her upward trajectory ended, though, while filming Pawns of Destiny in 1915, when a stage fire got out of control and left Lawrence with severe burns and a fractured spine from a fall caused as she escaped the inferno. And while she recovered from her injuries, she spent months away from filming, and when she returned, she was dealing with PTSD, and through it all, the studio refused to pay her medical bills. Her popularity declined through the 1920s as she dealt with personal issues, including the death of her mother in 1929. Poor business decisions cost her much of her fortune, and then the stock market crashed in 1929, further depleting whatever savings she had left. In the early 1930s, her acting work was mostly as an extra. Times were tough and were soon to become even worse. On December 28, 1931, she called in sick for work that was later that day. She ingested rat poison and cough syrup to end her life. And while her story ends tragically, her name lives on as a Canadian who helped make early films popular.

Around the same time Florence Lawrence's star rose to fame, the Christie Film Company began to put out comedies from their studio in Hollywood. But the birth of that company can be traced back to April 13, 1882, when Charles Christie was born in London, Ontario, followed by his brother Alfred on November 23, 1886. From an early age, both boys were exposed to the theater. Their father operated the opera house in the city, while their mother was the box office manager. Charles was an exceedingly bright boy, graduated school at 14, and by the age of 16 had completed a four-year accountancy course in just 2 years. When he was 23, he was offered a job as a stage manager for a theater company, but he only agreed to take it if his brother Al was hired as well. And for the next 3 years, the brothers worked for the company. Charles was then hired by the Nestor Film Company, which opened the first film studio in Hollywood in 1911. Since his brother was working with the company, Al wrote comments.

0: brief film, Safety Last, saw him hanging from the hands of a clock high above the street with dangerous and risk-exaggerated camera angles, and it's considered one of the most enduring images in cinema. The Christies also gave black actor Spencer Williams, later known for his portrayal of Andy Brown in Amos and Andy's CBS television series, one of his first breaks into the industry. McLean's would write, "Al Christie is now among the foremost of those men who have devoted their lives to the creation of laughter. While he is one of the most stolid citizens of the parish, commodore of the Los Angeles Yacht Club, and regarded by his fellow citizens as one of them, Mr. Christie still regards the Ontario city as his home." Throughout the 1920s, the Christies made successful films, including their first sound film, or talkie, with the 1929 film Dangerous Females. That year alone, the studio produced 50 feature-length sound films. But then, the stock market crash in October 1929 came, and with it, financial worries, because the brothers had several bank loans to help them produce their films. And with the Great Depression upon them, by 1932, they were $2.5 million in debt. Even after they liquidated all their assets, they were still short $70,000, so they paid off the remainder of the company's debt by themselves. But if you thought that was going to keep the brothers down, you'd be mistaken. Al established another film studio in 1932 and made 32 more films until 1941, when he officially retired from the film industry. By the time Al retired, the brothers had produced over 700 films. Al died from a heart attack 10 years later on April 14, 1951. He had only $2,597 in his bank account, which he gave to his brother Charles in the will. But Charles fared a bit better financially thanks to his accounting background. Charles died on October 1, 1955 and gave his housekeeper of 30 years $250,000 along with his house. But in a sad postscript to this story, she was killed in a car crash only 3 months later. Another important studio head around this time was born in Canada, a few years after the Christie brothers. Jack L. Warner was born in London, Ontario on August 2, 1892. The family only stayed for 2 years in Canada before they moved to Baltimore and eventually Ohio. In 1905, Jack and his brothers, Harry, Albert, and Sam, began to venture into film production. And then with his brothers, Jack founded Warner Brothers, one of the most important studios in film history in 1923. 4 years later, Jack and his studio ushered in the age of the talkies with the release of The Jazz Singer. This marked the end of the silent film era and the beginning of the sound era for Hollywood. For the next 5 decades, he helped shape Hollywood and its golden age era. His film studio helped launch the careers of actors such as Errol Flynn, Humphrey Bogart, and James Cagney. Jack Warner would die on September 9, 1978. He'd been honored extensively for his 55 years leading Warner Brothers, and more recently, he was awarded a star on Canada's Walk of Fame.
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6: Increasing cloudiness throughout the day. The high is 11 degrees. We're expecting rain beginning in the afternoon. Periods of rain at night with a low of 4. Monday, cloudy, a high of 10. We're expecting 30% chance of showers in the afternoon. Cloudy overnight with a low of 3. Tuesday, cloudy and a high of 9. Wednesday, sunny and a high of 16.
7: We're only partway through our story of the Canadian pioneers who helped shape Hollywood history. So let's get back at it. Max Sennett was born in Danville, Quebec in 1880. As a young adult, he lived in the Northeast United States where he became an actor and moved to New York City where he worked as an actor, singer, dancer, clown, and set designer. His experience in the theater brought him to the attention of the Biograph Company where he directed films, and as an actor, he has the overlooked distinction of playing, albeit as a parody, Sherlock Holmes 11 times between 1911 and 1913. After his short-lived acting career, though, Sennett founded Keystone Studios in California. With financial backing from Adam Kessel and Charles O'Bauman of the New York Motion Picture Company, the studio featured the first completely enclosed film stage ever constructed. And if you go to Echo Park, where it's located, you can still see it as it still stands in 2023. Keystone Studios gave birth to the career of many of the most important actors in early Hollywood, including Raymond Griffith, Bing Crosby, W.C. Fields, and the one and only Charlie Chaplin. Dubbed the King of Hollywood's Fun Factory, Sennett produced slapstick comedies with car chases and pies to the face, all seen in the most famous comedy series, The Keystone Cops. These films were based on a formula with humorous situations rather than specific trait of the performer, who were mostly interchangeable. He said in 1915, "Having found your hub idea, you build it out in the spokes, then introduce complications that make up the funny wheel." In 1917, Sennett gave up the Keystone trademark and organized his own company, Max Sennett Comedies Corporation. Throughout the 1920s, his movies were in great demand, but as talkies arrived with the release of The Jazz Singer, the popularity of slapstick movies began to wane, although he had minor successes as the 1930s dawned. In 1932, Sennett was nominated for an Academy Award for Best Live-Action Short Film. Regardless, much like the Christie Brothers, Sennett's studio wouldn't survive the Great Depression, and he made his last film in 1935, a Buster Keaton movie called The Timid Young Man. Max Sennett went into semi-retirement at the age of 55, having produced more than 1,000 films and several dozen talkies during a 25-year career. In March 1938, Sennett was presented with an Honorary Academy Award for his lasting contribution to the comedy technique of screen and the basic principles of which are as important today as when they were first put into practice. The Academy stated that it presented special award to the master of fun, discoverer of stars, sympathetic, kindly, understanding comedy genius of Max Sennett. Sennett died on November 5, 1960, and the building of Sennett's original studio in Echo Park was deemed a historic landmark by the city of Los Angeles in 1982. Another pioneer in the U.S. film industry with a Hollywood career that spanned decades was Mary Pickford. She's considered to be one of the most famous Canadians in history and the biggest star of the silent era next to Charlie Chaplin. Often called America's sweetheart, she was born on April 8, 1892 in Toronto as Gladys Marie Smith. When she was six, her father John, who had already abandoned the family, died from a head injury after a fall while working on a Niagara steamship. Her mother Charlotte began to rent a room to a stage manager from the Cumming Stock Company of Toronto to bring in a bit of extra money. As it turned out, this renter changed the future of the entire family and film in the process. The manager suggested to Charlotte that her daughters would be perfect for the stage. And in 1898, Pickford made her stage debut with the Valentine Stock Company in the film Bottles Baby. Just a year later in 1900, she performed at Toronto's Princess Theatre in The Silver King, where she played the parts of a boy and girl, while her mother played the organ for the production. Before long, she began to land more roles in Toronto stages. In 1907, when Pickford was 15, the family joined the David Belesco Theatre Company. And this is when Belesco suggested that Gladys change her name to Mary Pickford, a combination of her own middle name and her grandfather's middle name, John Pickford Hennessy. That same year, she landed a supporting role in The Warrens of Virginia, a play written by William DeMille. His brother, Cecil DeMille, was also a member of the cast. By 1909, motion pictures were taking the world by storm. So Pickford pivoted to the new medium and landed in her cinematic debut in Her First Biscuits, which was directed by D.W. Griffith. She was offered $5 per day whenever he needed her to be in a scene. But Pickford declined and asked for more, stating, "I'm an actress and an artist, and I must have a guarantee of $25 a week and extra when I work extra." And while she didn't get what she asked, she did receive $10, double the usual for the time. Pickford said, "I played scrub women and secretaries and women of all nationalities. I decided that if I could get into as many pictures as possible, I'd become known and there would be demand for my work." Unlike many actors at the time who treated movies like plays, she knew how to play for the camera. She did this by fusing realism with the ballet-like gestures of silent films, creating an intimacy between herself and the audience. She soon signed with the Biograph Company and landed her first starring role in The Violin Maker of Cremona, also directed by Griffith and released in 1909. And with each film, audiences and critics saw Pickford, who was just over 5 feet tall, dominating the screen in the feisty character she played. At the time, actors weren't typically listed in the credits, but as people noticed Pickford, the company capitalized on it by advertising her roles on sandwich boards, calling her the girl with the golden curls, blondie locks, or the Biograph girl. This was the same name given to Florence Lawrence, but as Pickford took over as the biggest female star in the world for the company, she gained the nickname. In 1911, she left the Biograph company. Her last picture with them was The New York Hat, and she moved to the Independent Moving Pictures Company, which later became Universal Pictures in 1912. And with her star on the rise, she married Owen Moore, a silent film actor. She then made her debut on Broadway in 1912's A Good Little Devil, but quickly discovered that the theater was no longer for her, and she decided to focus completely on film. William DeMille said, "She can't be more than 17, and now she's throwing her whole career in the ash can and burying herself in a cheap form of amusement. There will never be any real money in those galloping tintypes. Say goodbye to Mary Pickford. She'll never be heard of again." He was wrong. Very wrong. Because she soon realized that because she deeply missed film, she was going back to Hollywood to make her career. In In 1913, she began to work with famous players, which became Paramount Pictures. She acted in several films from 1913 to 1914, including The Bishop's Carriage, Caprice, and Hearts Adrift, which made her extremely popular with audiences. This would inspire her to ask for a pay raise. Released 5 weeks after Hearts Adrift, her next film, Tests of the Storm Country, saw her name above the title and sent her career into complete overdrive. With film, she became not only the most popular actress in America, but the world. And by 1916, only Charlie Chaplin surpassed Pickford in popularity. Both Chaplin and Pickford enjoyed fame far beyond anything other actors in Hollywood could possibly imagine. One silent film journalist wrote, "The best-known woman who has ever lived, the woman who is known to more people and loved by more people than any other woman that has been in all history." On January 24, 1916, Pickford signed a contract that paid her $10,000 per week, or $213,000 today. This new contract, signed with Adolf Zukor, one of the three founders of Paramount Pictures, gave her full authority on the production of the film she starred in. She was also entitled to half of film's profits, with a guarantee of $1,000, or $22,000 today. Now, having full control was important to Pickford, who said, "So many things can ruin fine work." But the contract did not come without a cost. Her friend and director, D.W. Griffith, was outraged and said that he made her career, and without him, she would vanish. He was also wrong. He said that he would make actress Mae Marsh bigger than Pickford. Since you're a history fan, you probably know that didn't happen. One rumored reason Pickford stopped working with Griffith was that he asked her to flash her legs while she was wearing a caveman costume in a film, which she refused to do. For most of her career, Pickford dictated the path her career would be on, and she wasn't done yet. Just as she thought her career was reaching its zenith, new heights were yet to be reached, and an undeniable legacy was about to be forged. After all, America's Sweetheart was about to change filmmaking forever.
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7: Typically, Pickford portrayed orphans looking for a paternal figure, which often ended up becoming a romantic figure. She was often cast in the role of a child, despite being a grown woman, and because she never had a normal childhood, she didn't mind playing the role, which was helped by her short stature. Pickford's stature and fame for playing young women caused the public to act strangely around her when they saw her. Once, after a manicure, a child saw her in public and said, "Mama, she's not a real girl. She has long fingernails." From this point, she clipped her nails short. Another time, a man stared at her for 2 minutes and then said, "You may have the face of an angel and the heart of a devil. If you have, I pity you. If you haven't, I pray for you." Even when Douglas Fairbanks' son met her, he assumed she was a boy and a new playmate for him. When he asked if she would play trains with him, she happily did. And speaking of Douglas Fairbanks, in 1917, Pickford began an affair with him when they toured together to promote Liberty Bond sales for the war effort. Throughout the First World War, she continually campaigned for the war effort, including selling one of her trademark curls for $15,000. In a single speech in Chicago, she sold an estimated $5 million worth of bonds. And while the curls Pickford sold for the war effort were really hers, if you were a lucky fan that has a Pickford ringlet in your collection, you might not have the real deal. Many of the curls sold over her career came from sex workers or others in need, and then built into hairpieces for her ringlets. Each curl cost $50, a huge amount for the time, and Pickford traveled with a suitcase full of curls for sale. Meanwhile, Fairbanks was a major star in his own right at the time, known for his roles as a swashbuckling hero in silent films such as The Thief of Baghdad, Robin Hood, and The Mark of Zorro. Like Pickford, he was married at the time that their affair started. In 1919, with Fairbanks, Chaplin, and D.W. Griffith, Pickford formed United Artists. Through this new company, she could produce and perform in her own films and distribute them in a way she liked. And with United Artists, she released Pollyanna in 1920, which grossed $1.1 million. That year, Pickford divorced Owen Moore, who was verbally abusive to her throughout her career. Days after her divorce was finalized, she married Fairbanks. Upon her marriage to Fairbanks, she moved into a mansion in Beverly Hills that they named Pickfair. At the time, they were the most glamorous couple in Hollywood. When they went on a trip to Europe for their honeymoon, they were mobbed by fans. They left New York on June 12, 1920 on a Red Star cruise liner. When they arrived in London, the New York Times reported, "Arriving in London, the pair were mobbed to such an extent they had to spend one weekend at Lord Northcliffe's place in the Isle of Thanet and another at one of the country seats of the Duke of Sutherland." Fairbanks then hired an Italian driver to chauffeur them throughout Europe. They visited the ex-Kaiser Wilhelm of Germany and were honored with a dinner in Paris that was attended by 200 of the country's most prominent actors. The marriage was called the Marriage of the Century, and they were referred to as the King and Queen of Hollywood. The couple's fame was such that when foreign heads of state came to see the president at the White House, they asked if they could go to Pickfair to meet the couple. At Pickfair, the couple hosted Charlie Chaplin, the best friend of Fairbanks, as well as Albert Einstein, Helen Keller, H.G. Wells, Amelia Earhart, Sir Arthur Conan Doyle, Babe Ruth, and many others. Will Rogers said the biggest job as the mayor of Beverly Hills was to direct tourists to Mary Pickford's house. And working in the cutthroat film industry, Pickford remained steadfast in her resolve and used her influence to promote causes dear to her heart. In 1921, Pickford co-founded and served as the first vice president of the Motion Picture Relief Fund to help those in the motion picture industry who were out of work and struggling. And throughout her career, Pickford was highly charitable. On every set she worked on, she hung a bucket and asked everyone working to donate money to help others in the film industry who had no work. In 1927, Pickford and Fairbanks became the first stars to make their hands and feet imprinted in cement outside Grauman's Chinese Theater. She also became one of the 36 founders of the Academy of Motion Pictures Arts and Sciences, now known as the Academy Awards. And like most movie stars of the silent era, Pickford found her career fading as talkies became more popular among audiences. But at first, she was dismissive of them, stating, "Adding sound to movies would be like putting lipstick on the Venus de Milo." And while the world changed around her, in 1928, Pickford lost her mother to cancer. A year later, she played a reckless socialite in 1929's Coquette, her first talkie, a role for which her famous ringlets were cut into a 1920s bob. The public didn't know she had previously cut her hair in the wake of her mother's death, so her fans were shocked at the transformation, and it made the front page of the New York Times and other newspapers. Regardless, the film was a success, and she received the Academy Award for Best Actress. This made her the first Canadian to win an Academy Award. And while the film was a hit, her next film, The Taming of the Shrew, released in October 1929, was a flop. She went on to film Forever Yours in 1930, but it was never released. Pickford had spent $300,000 on the film, but was unhappy with the quality and had all the negatives destroyed. At this time, she was in her 30s, no longer able to play children, teenage spitfires, and feisty young women that her fans adored, and she wasn't suited for the glamorous and vampish roles of early sound. So the audiences simply failed to connect with her, and with her film Kiki in 1931, she had another flop. So she took a break from acting until 1933 when she appeared in Secrets, and then effectively retired from film as it proved to be her final major role on the silver screen. She said, "I left the screen. The little girl made me. I wasn't waiting for the little girl to kill me." She returned to Toronto in May 1934, where she was given an official civic reception, and huge crowds jammed the streets of the city to see her. She was given a gold centennial medal, and in her speech she said, "I am proud to be Canadian." In 1936, Pickford separated from Douglas Fairbanks, citing infidelity. Despite the divorce, though, Douglas Fairbanks' son, Douglas Fairbanks Jr., stated that Pickford and his father long regretted their inability to reconcile. Fairbanks died only 3 years later. And Pickford married Buddy Rogers a year after her divorce and adopted his two children, Charles and Roxanne. She remained married to Rogers for the rest of her life. And while she was no longer acting in films, she kept busy. She set up Mary Pickford Cosmetics, co-founded the Society of Independent Motion Picture Producers, and the Mary Pickford Charitable Trust. The money she made allowed her to fund film projects as a producer, including One Rainy Afternoon and Love Happy with the Marx Brothers. In 1943, her family home was demolished in Toronto, and most of the bricks were delivered to Pickford in California. The proceeds from the sale of the property were then donated by Pickford to build a bungalow in Toronto. The bungalow was then made the first prize in a lottery to benefit war charities and was unveiled on May 26, 1943. Through it all, Pickford and Charlie Chaplin remained partners in United Artists for decades until 1955, when Chaplin left the company. Pickford departed a year later, selling her shares for $3 million, or nearly $30 million today. And during her career, she proved to be a savvy businesswoman and prudent. She often saved up to two-thirds of her income, so by the time her acting was well behind her, she had a net worth estimated to be about $40 million, or over $200 million today. She also owned many of her early silent films, and her intention was to have them burned upon her death. As she aged, she became more of a recluse and struggled with both alcoholism and depression. so she rarely made public appearances. She only welcomed Lillian Gish, a fellow actress, Douglas Fairbanks Jr., and a few other people. She said, "It would be unfair to the woman I was. Why should I try to compete with the beauties of today?" In 1955, she published her memoirs named Sunshine and Shadows. And by the mid-1960s, she only received visitors by phone, speaking to them from her bedroom. Her husband, Bobby, gave tours of Pickfair, which included a Western bar she had bought for Douglas Fairbanks and a portrait of Pickford that is now in the Library of Congress. 2 decades, though, after she pledged to destroy her films, she chose to reverse her earlier wishes in 1970, and she instead agreed to donate 50 of her biograph films to the American Film Institute, thus preserving her most important films for future generations. 6 years later, she received a Lifetime Achievement Academy Award, now known as the Oscars. She did not attend the ceremony and only accepted it via video from Pickfair. As the end of her life neared, Pickford contacted the Canadian government to verify that she was still a Canadian citizen, despite her long residency and marriages to American men. In her words, she wished to die as a Canadian. And on May 29, 1979, Mary Pickford died in Santa Monica, California, and was buried at Forest Lawn Memorial Park.
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7: Temperature should be up to 11 degrees today with increasing cloudiness and rain beginning in the afternoon, continuing through the evening, a low of 4. Monday, cloudy, a high of 10. There's a 30% chance of showers in the evening, a low of 3 with cloudy skies. Tuesday, cloudy and a high of 9. Wednesday, a high of 16 with sunny skies.
8: I hope you've been enjoying this look at the Canadians who shaped early Hollywood and the silent film era. 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Over the course of her life, Pickford acted in roughly 200 short and feature films. She won 2 Academy Awards, and as of 2009, 2 of her films been added to the National Film Registry. And while Mary Pickford's legacy is untouchable, there are 2 other Canadian women pioneers who made a mark in Hollywood you should know about, Norma Shearer and Mary Dressler. Mary Pickford was the first Canadian to win an Academy Award, but wouldn't be the last because she was quickly joined in the record books by 2 others. From 1929 to 1931, the Academy Awards for Best Actress were won exclusively by Canadians, Mary Pickford, Norma Shearer, and Mary Dressler. Norma Shearer was born on August 11, 1902 in Montreal. Living a life of privilege, she attended high school in the city where she became interested in music and acting. But her happy childhood and luxury came to an end in 1918 when her father's company collapsed and the family moved into a modest house, leading Shearer to commit herself to finding success and escaping poverty. In 1920, she moved to New York City, where she tried out for the Ziegfeld Follies but was turned down by Florence Ziegfeld, who called her a dog and criticized her eyes and legs. Not good enough for the Follies, she took roles as an extra throughout her early career before landing her first major film role in The Steelers, released at the end of 1920. In the film, she plays Julie Martin, the daughter of the main character of Reverend Robert Martin, played by William H. Tooker. Despite the role in The Follies, she struggled to find work until 1923, when she was offered a contract by Louis B. Meyer Pictures. This was a relatively small studio run by Louis B. Meyer, another Canadian in the film industry. Meyer was born in Russia, but grew up in St. John, New Brunswick. In 1907, he moved to America to start a theater career, and a decade later, started his small studio. That small studio merged with 2 others in April 1924, becoming MGM. This helped launch not only the career of Meyer, but also Shearer in the process. Shearer's ascension came quickly as she starred in He Who Gets Slapped, which was a considerable box office success. By 1925, Shearer was headlining her own films and earned $5,000 per week. In the span of 2 years, she made 13 silent films for MGM, all of which were hits. And with the advent of talkies in 1927, she was able to transition easily into the new medium thanks in part to her brother, Douglas Shearer, who was instrumental in the development of sound at MGM and took good care to prepare her for the microphone. Her first talking picture, The Trial of Mary Dugan, in 1929 was a considerable success. A year later, she starred in The Divorcee, which she earned the Academy Award for Best Actress. That same year, she was nominated for another Academy Award for her role in Their Own Desire. A year later, in 1931, she earned her third Oscar nomination for A Free Soul. And by 1934, she was called the First Lady of MGM. And she wasn't done with the Academy because she earned Oscar nominations in 1934, 1936, and 1938, becoming the first actor to receive five or more nominations in their career. In 1939, she was up for the role of Scarlett O'Hara in Gone with the Wind, but she had no interest in it. She officially retired from acting in 1942 and slowly withdrew from Hollywood life, her secretary said in 1960. Miss Shearer does not want any publicity. She doesn't talk to anyone, but I can tell you that she has refused many requests to appear in motion pictures and TV shows. Norma Shearer died on June 12, 1983. Alongside Norma Shearer was a fellow Canadian, Mary Dresler. She was born on November 8, 1868 in Cobourg, Ontario, and by the age of 14, she had left home to make a living with traveling theater troupes, where she discovered she had the ability to make people laugh. Then she put the humor aside and focused on her singing, and after some time with opera companies, she made her debut on Broadway in 1892. And while she hoped to become a dramatic actor, her friend Maurice Barrymore convinced her to focus on comedy. By 1893, she was making $50 a week on Broadway. 7 years later, she tried to make it on her own with a theater troupe, but it quickly went bankrupt. In 1904, she signed a three-year $50,000 contract with Weber and Fields Music Hall Management, and once that contract ended, she began to perform in vaudeville while also bankrolling various theater productions on Broadway to mixed success. Her first major break in the movie business was in 1914 with Tilly's Punctured Romance, which was a play she owned the rights to. She cast a young Charlie Chaplin in the movie to be her leading man, helping to launch his career. She said she was, quote, proud to have had a part in giving him his first big chance. A quick note, this would be the last film Charlie Chaplin did not direct or write. And as Tilly's Punctured Romance went into production, Dresler was 44 years old and Max Sennett, do you remember him? He convinced her to co-star with Chaplin in the first full-length screen comedy. That film proved to be a huge success and was shown in theaters for years throughout the silent film era. She filmed two more sequels to the movie before returning to vaudeville in 1918. But by the 1920s, acting roles dried up, and she announced her retirement from show business shortly after. Then, in 1927, she was offered a role by her friend, Alan Dwan, another Canadian in the film The Joy Girl, which was an early color film. It revived her career, and she entered the business of show once again. That same year, Frances Marion, a screenwriter, was working on a film for MGM, and she remembered how Dresler had shown her kindness during the filming of Tilly Wakes Up in 1917, when she herself was just getting into the industry. To repay her, she had Dresler cast in the film, The Callahans and The Murphys. That film was a success and allowed Dresler's star to shine in Hollywood. As the industry transitioned to the sound era, Dresler had no trouble adjusting to the new climate. In 1930, she signed a $500 per week contract and continued to act in popular comedies. By 1931, she was one of the top actors in Hollywood. That same year, she acted in Min and Bill, which earned her the Academy Award for Best Actress. She was nominated again in 1932 for her role in Emma. In 1933, she had several hits including Dinner at Eight and Tugboat Annie and appeared on the cover of Time magazine. Grateful for her late career resurgence, everything ended abruptly though when she was diagnosed with terminal cancer. Louis B. Meyer, the head of MGM and that Canadian I mentioned earlier, took charge of her health and took care of her at his home, ordering her not to travel and arranged experimental cancer therapy. But she died on July 28, 1934. Her career spanned more than 40 films, and she wrote two autobiographies. The story of Canadians in Hollywood is a long one. I feel that our impact on the film industry is best summed up by a story from Charles Foster, an American in the Royal Air Force in the First World War. He visited Hollywood near the end of the war, where he met Sidney Alcott, a Toronto-born director who made films including Dr. Jekyll and Mr. Hyde in 1908. Foster then was taken to Mary Pickford at her home, followed by a tour of MGM Studios, where Louis B. Mayer spoke with him. Then he had tea with Norma Shearer and Max Sennett, then took him on a drive. By the end of the day, he was sitting with Jack Warner and Canadian Fay Wray, who would go on to find fame in King Kong, as well as other Canadian actors Walter Pidgeon, Deanna Durbin, and Fifi D'Orsay. No matter where Foster looked, he ran into Canadians who were cementing themselves in Hollywood. These actors led the way for future Canadian stars such as Donald Sutherland, William Shatner, Jim Carrey, Ryan Reynolds, Rachel McAdams, Anna Paquin, John Candy, and Catherine O'Hara.

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I'll include all of those in my show notes. Until next time, I'm Craig Baird, and this is Canadian History X.

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18: From the National Newsroom of the Canadian Press, I'm Naira Ahmed. British Columbia's provincial health officer says one of the four Canadians who had been on board a cruise ship where there was a hantavirus outbreak has received a presumptive positive test. Dr. Bonnie Henry says the person started to develop symptoms, including a mild headache and fever, 2 days ago.
19: Late last evening, the BC CDC Public Health Lab reported that the test on the individual who had these mild symptoms was positive for the Andy strain of hantavirus. Clearly, this is not what we hoped for, but it is what we planned for.
18: The four Canadians arrived on Vancouver Island last Sunday and had been self-isolating on a voluntary basis for a period of at least 21 days and possibly up to 6 weeks. Meanwhile, the World Health Organization has declared the Ebola disease outbreak in Congo and Uganda a public health emergency of international concern.
0: Authorities in Congo say at least 80 deaths have been reported from a new Ebola outbreak in Ituri province in the northeastern part of the country. Health workers are intensifying screening and contact tracing to contain the disease. Officials first announced the outbreak Friday. Some people in Uganda, Congo's neighbor to the east, say they're also scared, like Francis Ngusu in Kampala.
13: It's not a simple disease. It's a deadly disease as well. So I should say, me as a Ugandan, I'm really frightened. I'm worried. I'm scared.
0: This is Congo's 17th outbreak since Ebola first emerged in the country in 1976. I'm Donna Water.
18: Back at home, the Alberta Medical Association says another patient has died while waiting for care at a major hospital. This comes following the death of a 44-year-old last December after he waited for nearly 8 hours at Edmonton's Grey Nuns Community Hospital. Canadian Press reporter Lisa Laborte has more.
14: AMA President Dr. Brian Wurzba says the man arrived at Edmonton's Royal Alexandra Hospital on May 8th and died several hours later in a waiting room. Alberta Health Services says it's investigating and can't release further details due to privacy reasons.
18: The provincial government announced it was creating a program in which physicians would help triage patients in response, but Wurzba says it is still not in place. And the Immigration Department says it's working on improving its web portal to ensure foreign students applying for postgraduate work permits submit mandatory language testing.
20: According to Immigration Department data, nearly 1,000 applications were rejected last year for language-related reasons. The department's application page doesn't have a dedicated option for uploading the required English or French language test, which has led to widespread confusion and rejected applications. The department says it has received more than 300,000 applications since the language test requirement was introduced and has not seen an overall increase in refusal rates. It still encourages those rejected to apply for reconsideration. Diana Mussina, The Canadian Press.
18: This is The Canadian Press. In sports, the Buffalo Sabres allowed 3 first-period goals on 4 shots, changed goalies, and then rallied to beat the Montreal Canadiens 8-3 to force a 7th and deciding game in their second-round NHL playoff series. The Sabres host Game 7 on Monday. The Montreal Victoire got a 2-1 overtime win in the Professional Women's Hockey League's championship final. The Victoire lead the best-of-5 showdown 2-0 and can win their first Walter Cup with the win on Monday in Ottawa. The Houston Dynamo knocked off the visiting Vancouver Whitecaps 1-0 in Major League Soccer action. The Whitecaps are forced to play on the road while BC Place is being prepared to host World Cup action. And Alton Varsho drove in the go-ahead run in the 10th inning as the visiting Toronto Blue Jays edged the Detroit Tigers 2-1 despite only registering 5 hits. The rubber game in the 3-game series goes Sunday afternoon. From the Canadian Press, I'm Naira Ahmed.
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22: Hello and welcome into The Last Show. Lots to cover tonight. You'll learn a bunch of things. Here's what's coming up on the program. Automaker GM says AI is now writing most of the code for its self-driving AI cars. In 10 minutes' time, what happens when the robot driving your car was programmed by another robot? It might sound efficient, but from a safety point of view, horrifying. What could go wrong? Then after that, we'll talk to some divorce mediators about the wildest marriage problems you've ever heard of. From secret resentment to weaponized cats. That'll be halfway through the hour. All right, lots coming up on the show tonight, but let's jump in with some tech stories of the day. It's a nightmare scenario for any company. Hackers breach your system, steal your data, and then try to ransom you, saying they'll post it online and give it to hackers. Well, that's exactly what happened to company Canvas, which if you haven't heard of it, it's like a learning platform that schools use. I am here with Carmi Levy. It is time for technology time is the name of the time of the week that Carmi spends his time with us. Carmi, welcome to the program.
23: Good to be with you, David. Thanks for having me.
22: Carmi Levy's a tech analyst. Okay, this one's kind of an interesting one because this happens to many companies. We hear about it. Either they're data gets stolen and then they're locked out from their own systems and they're held ransom, or their data gets stolen, they still have access to their systems, but they don't want that data leaked to the dark web for people to steal, like social security, insurance numbers, all that stuff. Tell me what happened to Canvas.
23: Yeah, so they are a learning management platform. So if you're a college, university, higher education, they're also present in sort of high school, middle school space as well. Basically, it allows teachers to run their classrooms. So they put all their materials up there. Students access them there. They can learn remotely as well. There's a lot of personal information on it. And so they were hacked. They were compromised. They didn't say that it was a ransomware attack, but it has all of the hallmarks of that. And of course, because it's a shared platform, they provide the service to about 9,000 schools around the world, but 275 million students and staff members use this platform. So they were all touched by this.
22: It's what a time to get your identity stolen as well, Carmi. Right. Like, as a student, you'd like to think, okay, I have my first 40 years and then my identity gets stolen. But like right out the gate, your identity stolen if this data goes onto the internet.
23: Right on. And the timing of it could not be worse, right? So universities, it's the end of semester, they're going into exam period. And so students would sign in and there was a message there saying that their accounts had been locked down. A lot of schools decided to, including a number of universities and colleges and across the country, they decided to take their Canvas platforms down because they were worried about further exposure. Canvas itself did not say exactly what kind of attack it was, but ultimately decided to sign what they called an agreement with the hackers to secure the stolen data. Now, the group that claimed responsibility for this, they're known as Shiny Hunters, and they are very notorious. They're a hacking group, and they have been involved in some very high-profile events before. And so the Canvas says that they got proof from Shiny Hunters that the data was, in fact, shredded, that they promised that they wouldn't share it with other cyber criminals or sell it to them or use it to prosecute future attacks. And so, of course, as we know, criminals are very trustworthy, and of course we should believe everything they say.
22: I know. It's like, oh, we signed an agreement with the pirates that attacked our ship in the middle of the Indian Ocean.
23: Let's
22: trust them,
23: shall we?
22: Having said that, this group, Shiny Hunters, I don't know a lot about them, but if they were able to come to a quote-unquote agreement with Canvas, now we don't know the details, but let's just assume for the purposes of this exercise, mm-hmm. Canvas gave them a boatload of money to not release the data to whatever, to maybe tell them the nature of the attack, all of this. If these pirates, these hackers, behave well and actually don't release the data and take the money and make good on their promise, despite being cyber criminals, that now gives them a positive reputation. They can go hack Carmi Industries and say, hey, Carmi, you got to give us $1 million or else we're going to release your data. You can now kind of like trust them. So I could see why these like notorious groups that have a brand name like Shiny Hunters might actually act ethically when it comes to honoring their word if you pay them off. I'm not saying they will, but I understand the logic of like a group with a high profile. You know they're good hackers. You know they're capable. They've proven that they have your data, and they've also proven that if you pay them off, they'll go away. You can see why maybe this was the right move, despite like all like the FBI recommends that you do not pay off cyber criminals kind of thing.
23: Yeah, and I'm not going to disagree with you. I think there's a lot of validity to that because this really is, it's a business to them. And when it comes to business, if their brand is, well, we'll hack you, but then we'll strike a deal and you can trust us, well, then in future, that will play into whatever kind of future attacks they get involved in and how victims respond. The FBI has lots of data that suggests that when you agree to this with a hacking group, you are much more likely to be targeted in future. So it's a real gray area here. On the one hand, you know, you're opening the door to future attacks. On the other hand, you're giving credibility to a platform that will essentially take this and use it in future. It is it's a no-win situation for anyone except for the hackers themselves.
22: Let's go to an outlet called The Verge that just posted an article titled, "A Hacker Ran Me Over with a Robot Lawnmower." Speaking of hackers, we go very local now. Hey, could you imagine your automatic lawnmower attacks you because of a hacker? This is hilarious, but also maybe terrifying because lawnmowers have blades.
23: Yeah, so the Verge reporter worked with a security researcher. His name is Andreas Makris, and they found out, because Mr. Makris found that robot lawnmowers from a company called Yarbo had a giant vulnerability in them, that it was ridiculously easy to gain remote access to them, gain access to their cameras so you could see what they were seeing as they moved around the lawn. You could look at the victim's houses, and just as crazily, you could take remote control of these things through these tools. These robot lawnmowers cost about $5,000, and they have a bunch of different attachments. So there's a core unit that has all of the logic and the computer stuff built into it. And then you can put on a lawn mowing attachment, a snow shoveling attachment, a weeding attachment. And of course, so that means that year round, this thing is vulnerable. They contacted the company, and the company just basically told them to go take a hike.

0: subscription credentials, every time the device, the lawnmower, gets updated, it reverts to default and it reintroduces the vulnerability. So many red flags with this company, with the way they deploy their technology. And apparently they have been tech shamed by The Verge, which is one of the leading tech publications out there.
1: Maybe when you buy automated technology with blades in it, buy it from a...
0: This could kill me, yes. And you might want to make sure. We've seen similar vulnerabilities with vacuum cleaners in the past.
1: I suppose a vacuum could kill you. It could suffocate you.
0: It could. And I mean, that's problematic too, yeah, because these things know the inside of our homes. That information in the hands of the wrong person can do us harm, but it can't kill you. You're right. It doesn't have spinning sharp blades.
1: When I think of like a futuristic murder in a dystopian tech world, I think of like Ridley Scott's Blade Runner with like clone replicants, you know, killing you on the sly. I don't think of this boring dystopian technology future where a hacked lawnmower hacks you up. It just goes to show like the ways in which technology can pose safety and privacy risks in our lives are not the like sci-fi narratives we think of. It's like the lawnmower, the toaster, things like this.
0: That's right. And it seems innocuous, but it is not. The good news is they did test this. So the reporter did lie down on the lawn. The white hat security researcher did drive it up to him backwards and then was able to use the kill switch to stop it. So nobody was injured in the investigation.
1: I'm blowing this overboard, but there are blades in it, so do be careful. All right, up next, if you want to buy an autonomous vehicle created by GM, you might be surprised to find out that the AI driving that car was written by AI software. Great, this is fun. We'll be back with Carmi Levy in a moment.
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2: 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Weather.
3: Increasing cloudiness throughout the day. The high is 11 degrees. We're expecting rain beginning in the afternoon. Periods of rain at night with a low of 4. Monday, cloudy, a high of 10. We're expecting 30% chance of showers in the afternoon. Cloudy overnight with a low of 3. Tuesday, cloudy and a high of 9. Wednesday, sunny and a high of 16.
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5: If you were to buy a General Motors autonomous vehicle with AI driving software in it, you might be surprised to find that the engineers use AI to write that software. And did the engineers at the AI company use AI to write that software? And then the AI that wrote that software was... Who's even writing code anymore, Carmi? And also, shouldn't we be writing code that's like safe and checked by humans when it comes to driving and roads? I'm worried. Carmi Levy is here. He's a tech analyst. We're going over tech news stories of the day. Carmi, welcome back.
6: Good to be back. Yeah, this one kind of freaked me out because this is not just a chatbot. This is technology that can kill you. Or even if you're not driving, it can kill you. You could be standing on the road and Super Cruise has a bad day. So Mary Barra is the CEO of General Motors. She was talking in the company's first quarter earnings call. And she admitted that about 90% of the code for autonomous driving, their Super Cruise technology, was written by artificial intelligence. And she was saying it like this was a good thing, that they're preparing a major upgrade to the system. It's going to be launched in 2028. And she says that's a good thing because humans, there's no way that humans could A, generate that much code that quickly, could do the quality assurance on that much code that quickly, that, you know, essentially it allows them to accomplish tasks more effectively than they would if humans were coding it manually. I take that with a very large grain of salt, and I have major concerns about AI being used to create software and then a company like GM's ability to check the AI's work to make sure that it doesn't kill anyone. More questions than answers on this one.
5: The car is using AI autonomous driving technology to drive. The software that powers that AI is written by AI. The software that writes the software, I assume the engineers at that company are using AI to make their AI software writing.
6: Uh-huh.
5: It's AI all the way down. It's like, it's wild to me.
6: It is. And the more AI we deploy, the more complex the training process becomes. Because if you think of it, in 2022, when ChatGPT, which is arguably the sort of the first major public-facing AI platform mm-hmm. that we know of.
5: I remember.
6: When it was released, it was trained on information culled from the open internet, largely human-created. As time goes on, the internet is populated by more and more AI slop, AI-generated content that, quite frankly, is not of great quality. So now, as time goes on, more of these AI systems are going to be trained on other AI data, and it just sort of becomes this self-perpetuating prophecy that gets worse. The quality degrades over time. That's a problem for a lot of things, especially for autonomous vehicles. And so I worry where this is going. I worry that we're allowing companies like GM to make up the rules, the any kind of government oversight or involvement or standards about what is or is not appropriate.
5: In computing, we call this garbage in, garbage out. An AI trained on slop is going to output slump. I can say we, because fun fact about me, I do have a software engineering degree and worked as a coder for many years, but I don't do that anymore. In fact, I quit before ChatGPT did their big demo. A little tangent here. My girlfriend was saying this the other day. She works in tech. There's this website called Stack Overflow, and I know most people listening are just like totally graying out as I say that, but here's what that is. It's a website where really intelligent people, this is before all this AI software nonsense. It's a website where really intelligent people would post questions about software and other intelligent people would answer those questions. And it was considered to be a very high quality. I would often go on that website looking for answers to my questions, piping in on other responses, things like this, mm-hmm. learning from it. it's wild to think for the last 15 years, people have been posting to this website in earnest, and then software models are training on that website, and then those software models are maybe taking these engineers' jobs. Also, it's like powering the... It's just wild to think that, like, in earnest, there was a website where really high-quality questions and answers about software can be posted, and now that website has... They've basically just, like, stolen the data from it, scraped it without asking permission, and now that powers your car. So next time you get in a horrible accident, maybe blame the engineers who wanted to help each other. Like, it's just so perplexing, the whole thing.
6: It is, and I think it gives us all pause when we go online, when we share information that is likely going to be used in some kind of training capacity. We should think twice about whether we want to share that in the first place.
5: Okay, let's do a non-AI story. I feel like this is the AI show, which is, I'm happy with it, but I always like to do non-AI stuff.
6: Yeah, let's back away from the precipice.
5: The young people are sort of coveting the technology of the last 20 years. There's a invitation to party app called Partiful, and I know I did a story on the show maybe a month or two ago about Gen Z being so excited to do in-party dating, in-person dating, as if this was this new thing that they discovered. I feel like another thing that the young people are coveting is the social media of yesteryear, where you're not bombarded with algorithmic videos. You're actually seeing the things that your friends post. And Instagram is debuting a product that is trying to do something like that.
6: Yeah, it's called Instant. And so it is it's a feature that's built into Instagram. It's also a standalone app, coincidentally called Instance. And so basically it's kind of like Instagram before. As you said, it became overloaded with bloat. So it lets you take a photo and it lets you share it immediately. So
5: what a novel concept.
6: Yeah. Oh my God. Yeah. Remember that. So no influencers, no algorithms, none of that, you know, sort of feature bloat. And then once you decide who gets to see them. So it's just your friends. It's not public. It's not large feeds or anything. And then once all your friends have seen them, then they disappear and they can stay in your archive for about a year. And if you want to put them into a story or put them into a recap or make a reel and then share it on Instagram, you can, because it ties into the Instagram universe. But really, it's simple photo sharing the way it used to be, which is kind of amusing because that's what Instagram was and then they broke it. So, you know, thank you, Meta, for, you know, essentially admitting that you ruined a good thing. But I kind of question if in 2026 we really need another social media app on top of all the other ones that we have. Didn't we already do this and didn't we already move on?
5: Yeah, it's such a novel concept. Real or maybe real-ish photos from our lives shared only between our friends, shared only with the people you actually care about. Who'd have thought that could be available on social media? What an amazing new concept.
6: And, you know, my kids use an app called Snapchat, which kind of does that, right? And we know that Meta has tried. They introduced something called Bolt a couple years ago that was also supposed to be quick photo sharing with friends. And then they introduced Candid Stories, which is supposed to be like an in-the-moment answer to the Be Real app as well. And both of those crashed and burned. No one even remembers them. So I kind of think they keep throwing things at the wall, hoping that they take flight. But the reality is, I think the world has moved on.
5: These companies have moved so far from where they started that the idea of launching a product that's similar to how they started is this new, novel, amazing concept.
6: You know, non-innovative innovation.
5: They forced a timeline on us, like Facebook, Twitter, or X, Instagram, all of it, where it's like, no, it's not what your friends are sharing, and it's not in chronological order. It's whatever we think you'll like to see. Maybe we'll put some of your friends' or your followers' content in there. And everyone was up in arms when it happened. And the companies didn't seem to care because I think they knew they'd make more money from that. They can show you targeted ads in a timeline like that. And now it's like, oh, actually, we have a product like that. I'm with you. The ship has sailed, you know?
6: Yeah. And quite frankly, now that social media is no longer remotely social, I think we're all spending more time in other things. We're using our artificial intelligence, which has its own risks. But, you know, we've moved into chatbots. We've moved into group chats. So we no longer just doom scroll in a feed on a social media platform. And I think we've all realized that sort of the social media contract, as we know it, is irrevocably broken. And we can't trust companies like Meta to fix it.
5: I like that line. The social media contract has been broken. You should patent that.
6: Hang on while I write that down.
5: Yeah, that's apt, Carmi. Hey, I once said something smart on the radio. It was like 20, 30 years ago.
6: You say a couple things smart on the radio, I'm sure.
5: I did it once. I'll never do it again. It was a waste of time. Well, Carmi, I've enjoyed having you on the program. Thanks so much for being here.
6: It's great being with you. Thanks so much, David.
5: Anything you're excited about, he said, as he realized there was a few seconds on the clock in the tech world?
6: yeah, I am. Is that ChatGPT is now going to protect us. They say they're going to protect us. They're introducing a feature that lets us designate someone who can reach out to us in case we start talking about, you know, problematic mental health issues like maybe suicide. So, which is really nice, but it's buried in the settings and it relies us to turn it on. So I appreciate the industry's trying to protect us from ourselves, but you know what? Too little, too late. You're still being sued.
5: I've been talking to a lot of people about like mental health issues and people using AI. So I guess this is comforting, but you know, do I trust these companies?
6: No. Sam Altman is not your friend. These companies are not our friends. Do not trust them to save your life.
5: All right. You heard it here first. The CEO of OpenAI, Sam Altman, is not your friend, according to Carmi Levier, tech analyst. Carmi, thanks again for being here.
6: Thanks, David.
5: Just ahead, a couple of divorce mediators reveal what happens behind closed doors when a relationship is destroyed. Also, what do people in this job actually do? That in a moment.
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5: Divorces are always easy, always conflict-free, but for the rare cases that things go awry, you might end up with dirty laundry. And that's why we're here with the hosts of the Dirty Laundry Podcast. They're both divorce mediators, and their names are Alex Howard and Amanda Silver. Alex, welcome to the show.
29: Thank you so much for having me.
5: And Amanda, welcome to you.
30: Thank you very much. Happy to be here.
5: Did I just characterize divorce as you understand it? Conflict-free always.
29: Yes, in backwards land. That is exactly perfect.
5: So tell me about your podcast. I love the idea that two divorce mediators have fun behind the microphone. What kind of stuff do you cover?
29: We do have fun. We wanted to bring the fun to a really difficult, you know, situation in people's lives. And so we do aim to bring some levity, aim to bring some normalization, some sort of reality checks, you know, as you're going through this really tumultuous time.
30: Exactly.
5: What is so fascinating, rather than just so horrible, about the divorce and relationship conflict process that you find, I don't know, funny stories in?
30: Funny stories. I mean, it's quite interesting what people like decide to fight over. Mm-hmm. I always find that that's so interesting.
29: Yeah, what they'll spend their money on.
30: Spend their money on.
5: Can I tell you what I fought over with my ex? If she's listening, she's going to kill me.
30: What did you fight? What was your thing?
5: An antique, like life-size horse's head.
30: Oh my God.
5: That was in porcelain.
29: This might be the dog from Friends that they wanted so badly.
30: I remember the dog. But how much time and money did you spend fighting for that head?
5: Well, I can't get into the specifics of that. But I will say we got it at a flea market for like $70. But when she moved out her things from our apartment and it became my apartment, I gave her the key. A friend let her in. She got out all her belongings. And when I came home, all the stuff that was hers was gone. Fine, whatever. But the horse's head was gone, and it became this, like, we were then friends afterward, and we would always joke about the horse's head, but that's the story.
29: You could have had, like, a custody plan for the head and, like, you know, switched it back every month.
5: I'd like that. Ironically, the horse's head is currently in my brother's basement, because when she moved cities, she had nowhere to put it, and she gave it to my brother, so I could get it back, but at this point, anyway, I've moved on. It's not about the, it's never about the horse's head, is it?
30: No, it's not. There's always, like, an emotional value to things
5: I think I like called the distributor to see if they still made it. They didn't because it was antique. But finally, years later, I was at a flea market and I found the same head. And you know what I did? I didn't buy it because it was never about the horse's head. What are the wild things people fight about when you know it's not actually about that?
29: Listen, I'm not going to lie. I spent 2 solid hours on sex toys.
5: Oh, wow.
30: She did.
29: True story. True story.
5: That's a collection that people wanted to divide up?
30: And I can't understand.
29: Like to use with a new partner.
5: Oh, God.
29: To use by yourself, but then thinking of your old partner. I don't know,
5: man. Boy.
29: You just buy some new stuff and move on.
5: All right. Content warning in reverse for any parents with children or sensitive listeners. Graphic content behind. Yeah. Is that how content warnings work? I don't know.
29: Yeah.
30: I don't know. We have an explicit podcast. So.
29: Listen, we're dirty laundry. We're not trying to keep it clean.
5: Okay. What ended up happening with the division of these adult objects?
29: Ultimately, I gave them the reality check that they had just spent on my hourly rate about 10 times more than had they just gone to buy some new ones. And quite frankly, I think they belong in the landfill. And so eventually they came around.
5: Okay. All right. Get some new stuff, kids. That's all I got to say.
30: Exactly.
29: That was a lesson learned from their divorce.
5: Are there things that people misunderstand about what a divorce mediator does? Like, are you there in the with the lawyers? Are you referees? Are you therapists? Are you hostage negotiators? Are you everything? Like,
29: I was going to say
30: everything, and also not None.
29: Everything so, and none.
30: And yeah. nothing in that way. In that we're not, like, we're not the judges. We're not the authority figures here. And some people come into mediation and they think that I'm, like, going to make a decision for them. Mm-hmm. And I'm like, absolutely not. That's not my role. My role is to, like, be the middle person to help the two of you come to some type of reasonable agreement. So we are not that authority figures, but sometimes they sort of just defer to us in that way.
29: I think often they want us to be.
30: Yeah.
29: You and I've had a lot of people that have just been like, I would rather just go to court so someone can tell me what to do because I don't want to have to make this decision. And I think that's also like part and parcel to the emotional fatigue of just how are we still talking about sex toys 4 months later? We need to move on. So I think they want us to be decision makers to kind of hand over, which is the irony of ironies because mediation is all about empowering the clients to make their own decisions for their own families, their children, their own money. So it's good. Yeah.
5: I get that. Like we did a little work to our place when we moved in and I couldn't afford an interior decorator but deciding on paint colors, like I understand why people with money pay interior decorators so they don't have to decide on the paint color. Is it sort of like that? It's just like work out a fair plan. I'll do it. I don't want to make the decision.
29: Exactly.
30: Yeah.
29: Exactly. Yeah. And you know, everyone's got a different idea about what's in the best interest of the child. And so how do we as mediators kind of help them realize that they're actually just clouding what they want in the cloak of what the children want. And so we really are here to like excavate, like to ask those hard questions, to get them to do the work, to dig a little deeper and figure out what's really going on, why they want the horse's head, for example.
30: It's often a reality check. Yeah. I think people come in with these myths about divorce and what they're going to get or what they're going to give up. And sometimes we have to just sort of, you know, give them that reality check, which can be painful.
29: Yeah.
30: When they see those numbers show up sometimes.
29: Yeah, usually it's about money.
30: Yeah. When it's about money, sometimes that's a hard thing to swallow.
5: It's always about money. Is there a strange hill that you find comes up that people will just die on it? And it's a common pattern. People think that they're unique because they're saying, I want things to go a certain way. But everyone actually says that.
30: I think a lot of people think that their story is unique. I get a lot of, you've never heard this before. Yeah. Wait till you hear what she did. And I'm like, yep, I heard that this morning. Yeah. Like, you know, which is, it's kind of sad that people think that they're doing this in isolation, right? And that's the whole premise behind our show is that your story is not unique. You're not the only one in the world to encounter this problem. So like, come along with us and hear about all the other people who are going through it and like what they did.
5: It's humbling to know that you're not unique, but also I think people want to really believe that their story's special at the same time.
30: They do.
29: Yes. And to be clear, that's also why we both love mediating is because as much as everyone does kind of fall under these umbrellas, there is still a unique situation for each and every family going through divorce. And we get to allow them to really highlight those differences, highlight what's important to them, and then create an agreement that makes sense for them. So it's a mix of unique and really everyone's in going through the same battle.
5: Okay, you're both divorce mediators. Do you have any hot takes or hard truths? Like, do you have unpopular opinions that come up in your sessions with clients that, like, you got to give it to people straight? Rules that we can live by that people wouldn't think of?
30: If I had to say one, I think it's about child support. Mm. I think that a lot of people who are the payers of child support have a hard time accepting, well, why am I paying for their lifestyle? And I have to be like, okay, pause. This is the law. This is what it's your children's right. Sometimes I have to remind people that child support is actually the right of the child. So they have a right to benefit from your wealth. And like, I'm sorry if that means that your ex-partner gets to like drive a nicer car and drive the kids around in it, but like, that's the law. That's kind of the way it goes.
5: All right. Hot take. Child support is for the kid. And if the parents in service of the kid, if they do it in the kind of car they'd have when you were married, that's the kind of car they're going to get when you're apart.
30: It's you got kind it. Of, yeah.
5: Ish. Maybe one model less.
30: Ish. We can reason. Listen, like dividing like a household into two, there's definitely going to be a financial hit for most people. But, you know, yeah.
29: I think for me, it's not just the fact that the divorce itself costs money, right? Paying for all these professionals, going through the hours, taking the time out of your workday, et cetera. But it's the change of lifestyle afterwards. The fact that you're going from typically two incomes, one home to one income, two homes or two incomes, two homes, right? That's the kind of reality check that we often have to deliver. Your lifestyle will change.
5: Mine certainly did. I lived in a home without a horse's head, you know?
29: Exactly.
30: There you
29: go. Look at your suffering for it.
30: Yeah.
5: I am. R.I.P. Horse's Head. Okay, I am here with Alex Howard and Amanda Silver, hosts of the Dirty Laundry podcast. They're both divorce mediators. And when we come back from the break, we are going to go through some fictional dilemmas that couples have had online and complained about it and see how you two, and I guess also me, although my advice will be bad, weigh in. For example, one of those dilemmas, a pregnant wife's husband wants to go on a trip a month before she's due, and it's a complicated pregnancy. Should he be allowed to go? It's things like that we'll weigh on in a few moments' time. We'll be back with more of whatever this program is in a minute.
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2: 680 CJOB weather.
5: Temperature should be up to 11 degrees today with increasing cloudiness and rain beginning in the afternoon, continuing through the evening, a low of 4. Monday, cloudy, a high of 10. There's a 30% chance of showers in the evening, a low of 3 with cloudy skies. Tuesday, cloudy and a high of 9. Wednesday, a high of 16 with sunny skies.
4: 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It deserves above average absurdity. 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
5: We are fixing the relationship problems of the world one cat at a time, here with divorce mediators and co-hosts of the Dirty Laundry podcast, Alex Howard and Amanda Silver. Alex, welcome back.
29: Thank you so much.
5: And Amanda, welcome back to you.
30: Thank you.
5: All right. Our researchers scoured the internet for dilemmas, hoping that you guys could weigh in and help everyone out. Are you guys ready to jump in and try these out?
29: So ready.
5: All right. Relationship dilemmas. The first one is titled The Catfight Marriage. This is from Dear Abby, a well-known problem column, whatever. Basically, a woman who's retired and stuck at home wants a new cat after losing her beloved cat many years ago. Her husband flat out refuses, saying, "We've already done this before." Is this fight really about the cat, or is it about the loneliness of the woman who wants a companion and whether one spouse gets the veto power over the other? That is what we're going to discuss. Okay, let's dive in. I'm a cat lover. I'm a weird cat guy, I gotta say. Crazy cat woman, weird cat guy. I don't know. Are you also a weird cat person, Alex?
29: I'm a weird cat person. I have a lot of cat drama. Currently, two of them, they don't like each other. I'm like a jail warden letting each have yard time at a certain hour of the day. So I am definitely a crazy cat lady.
30: Yes. And I'm a former cat lady. Good. I had a cat. So we're all pro cat here.
5: Good. Yes.
30: Pro feline.
29: But I will say, David, it's never about the cat.
5: Never about the horse's head. Never about the cat. And if you're never. Just tuning in, you don't need to understand anything about horses. Okay. Yeah. Before you weigh in, I had a veterinarian on with the same dilemma a few days ago, and his take was that it's the best interest of the animal and you shouldn't bring an animal into a house where somebody doesn't want one. And I said, fine, but I actually think this is a husband issue. He's got to change his attitude. I agree that if he stays firm, that you shouldn't have the cat there, but the husband's got some work to do. That's my take. That's a veterinarian take. What is your take?
30: I think he's got to change his attitude because, you know, I agree. I'm like, give the lady the cat. Like, why does he have the veto power? This is what I'm against. I'm against these veto powers, right? They each should have a say. If it means that much to her, I'm sure she's compromised too. I say get the cat.
29: Yeah, like if it was a puppy, which is so much more work.
30: That's like a child.
29: Different story. A puppy that's bringing a baby
30: in. Cats are like independent. You barely notice
29: them. You put a bowl of food out, you come back next week. I think unless it's like an allergy thing, there absolutely is no veto.
30: Or they're terrified of that. They have a phobia. But he had a cat for years.
29: Yeah,
30: what's another
29: the diff?
30: You know.
29: If she's willing to do the litter box, who cares? But in all seriousness, it's never about the cat. So what's actually going on? If she's lonely, well, maybe they need to like institute some date nights or reconnect, or maybe he needs to pay attention to her bids for connection and she's trying, and maybe she's just saying she wants a cat for some kind of reaction because he's ignoring her. Ooh. Who knows? But let me tell you, she should get the cat either way, because if that relationship's not going to last, get the cat.
5: In the Dear Abby, this woman did say she had some mobility issues, but they were going to get an automatic litter box cleaner, that she was going to kind of take responsibility for it. But what about this argument, this husband saying you can't get a cat because we've done this before? Like, what a thing to say.
29: I mean,
30: it's like very much parenting. Like, it's like talking to a child, like a teenager. Yeah. I'm sorry. Well, you had a hamster and you know how that turned out. So you're not getting another one. I'm sorry. When did he become the parent?
29: Yeah, it feels very disrespectful.
30: And that can, when you have a relationship where one is acting like a parent to the other, that can take a toll.
29: Yeah.
30: And that can show up in other ways.
5: Okay, so husband needs to go to counseling, change his attitude, and then once he does, they get the cat. That way the veterinarian's happy. We got two people on board. We don't have a cat neglected.
30: Yeah. And if they get divorced, she'll get the cat.
29: She gets to keep the cat. Yeah.
5: Well, that's our deal. If my beloved ever leaves me, she's taking the cat. But I love him. That's what keeps us together, just like a parent staying together for the children. I'm kidding. I'm with you for other reasons. I hope she's not listening. I don't think she is. Okay, if she is, I'm in trouble.
29: Call us if you are.
30: Yeah, exactly.
5: All right, for our next relationship, marriage, whatever dilemma that you guys are going to weigh on, we call to special guest host of the show, Amanda Silver, to set this one up.
30: Okay, so this is about a woman who is pregnant and her partner would like to take a trip 5 hours away. So it's a 5-hour drive in her last month of her pregnancy. Now, she is a bit more high risk, so she could go at any time, and she's having trouble letting him go on this trip. What do you think? Is she being unreasonable by saying no?
5: Should she be like, oh, you're having your healthy independence, go on your trip? Or is, I don't know. I don't think you get to travel when your partner is about to explode, you know?
29: Yeah. My question, I think the question behind the question even is why? Why would he want to? Why would you want to go away and potentially miss the birth of your child? I mean, obviously she's the one doing the work, literally in labor, but as a dad, you want to miss that? For what? A 5-hour road trip, boys trip, golf trip? I don't know. Nothing to me can be more important.
30: There's some interesting twists to the story.
29: There's always a twist.
30: So his argument is that he wants time to go away to himself or to relax before the baby comes, because once the baby comes, he won't be able to.
5: Should have taken it 3 months ago. Go on.
29: That was exactly what I was going to say, David. Thank you.
30: Yes. And the other side of this, which doesn't seem to bother the person that wrote in, is that he's going away with a woman.
5: Mm. That doesn't bother me.
30: That's a friend.
5: Yeah, whatever.
30: No, I'll leave that one on the table.
29: Yeah, I mean, if you don't trust in the marriage for that, then you're pooched for sure.
5: I mean, some couples are like, you can never have a friend of the opposite gender. Right. Other people don't give a care. I'm in the don't give a care camp.
30: Yeah.
5: But I don't judge people too hard who have these traditional views. But take it as you will.
30: Yeah.
29: Take it. Listen, my advice to her, whether he goes on the trip or not, would be to get a parenting plan already in place. I know, maybe
30: what?
29: This, against popular opinion. I think that already he is showing signs of unreliability, of backwards priorities.
30: Okay.
29: And I would be worried if I was in her shoes that he is going to also vacate the premises often after the baby is born. And so I would say, okay, well, choose, you know, a night of the week, for example, that you as the mom want to take off, want to have, you know, either a night with friends, a night in where you're not responsible for the kids, go to a hotel for the weekend, get her some me time as well, mm-hmm. and put him on the hook. Hey, this great. This is your parenting time. I need a break also. If they could establish that already, maybe things could work out.
5: Seems like a lot of work, but I see where you're going with it.
29: David, divorce is a lot of work. Putting together a little parenting plan before you have a baby, minimal work.
30: But that's not what someone wants to do in their last month of pregnancy. I say the answer is no. Like, I'm sorry. She's sitting home. She could go any day and has to have a C-section, which is a huge toll on a woman. I mean, labor and delivery in itself is. But she's probably scared.
29: Yeah.
30: And to be by yourself with your partner 5 hours away, not around the corner, that's kind of insensitive.
29: But maybe he's scared too.
30: Well, too bad. He's not the one pushing out a person.
29: I'm just saying.
5: He's not. I'm like, take your last hurrah of independence months out. Don't take it the month of.
30: Yeah. That ship has sailed.
29: This kind of reminds
30: me. You need to be there for your partner who's about to give birth.
29: This reminds me of men who do a bachelor party like the night before the wedding. And then they're either hungover or whatever. Like, I needed my last hurrah. It's like, buddy, your timing is off. Everyone should have an opportunity to have a break, to travel, to spend time with friends. But timing is everything. So like, read the room. Mm-hmm. Your timing sucks. You need to be there. You're just as involved as a dad as she is a mom. And now is your time to stand up. Because guess what? That baby is going to need you, but so is she.
30: And the fact that he even suggested going to me is a red flag.
29: Agreed.
30: I mean, it is a test because, you know, you plan on spending a life with this person, having a child with this person, whether they're married or not, they're partners in life. And you're supposed to be able to rely on your partner in sickness and in health. And you're 36 weeks pregnant and they want to go on a trip. That doesn't bode well for the long run.
5: Timing is 9/10 the relationship law, as the saying never goes, but it makes sense. Look, Alex, Amanda, you are both divorce mediators. You've got a great podcast called The Dirty Laundry Podcast. I said the word podcast too many times there. I did it again. What can I look forward to if I look up your, I don't want to say podcast. I said it again. What can we look forward to if we check out your show?
30: We have a whole range of, it's really like a menu. We have real life stories on. We have sort of some celebrities. We have lawyers. We have
29: all kinds of experts on therapists.
30: Yeah, it's really a menu, divorce related with some humor as well.
29: So a lot of great information, a lot of great stories, and we have so much fun.
5: Great. I look forward to this 2-hour special on the horse's head, but that's a conversation for another time. Alex Howard, Amanda Silver, thank you both for being here.
30: Thank you for having
29: us. Thanks, David.
5: Just ahead, could mice on a cruise ship be deadly? Hantavirus. It's scary, but we'll tell you why scientists aren't panicking like it's COVID all over again.
0: Got a thought that's too good to keep to yourself? Call us anytime, toll-free in the U.S. and Canada at 1-888-505-6644. That's 1-888-505-6644. 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
35: From the National Newsroom of the Canadian Press, I'm Naira Ahmed. British Columbia's provincial health officer says one of the 4 Canadians who had been on board a cruise ship where there was a hantavirus outbreak has now received a presumptive positive test. Dr. Bonnie Henry says infection control protocols were followed.
36: I know people are concerned as well about what about the people on the airplane, we're doing the assessment. So just to reassure people, infection control precautions were in place for all of that. And none of the 4 people had symptoms through any of that process. So we do not consider them at risk of exposure.
35: Henry says the person is from the Yukon and developed mild symptoms on Thursday, while noting that samples have been sent to a national microbiology lab in Winnipeg for tests to be confirmed. Abroad now, the World Health Organization has declared the Ebola disease outbreak in Congo and Uganda a public health emergency of international concern after more than 300 suspected cases and 88 deaths. The WHO says the outbreak of the disease does not meet the criteria of a pandemic emergency like the COVID-19 pandemic and advised against the closure of international borders. Officials first announced the spread of the disease in Congo on Friday, and on Saturday, the Africa Centers for Disease Control and Prevention, 336 suspected cases and 87 deaths. Congo accounts for all except two of the cases, both of which were reported in neighboring Uganda. Quebec Premier Christine Fréchet is in Paris on an official mission and is set to meet French President Emmanuel Macron on Monday. Canadian Press reporter Lisa Laporte.
3: Fréchet's mission runs until May 20th and carries a strong economic focus. Quebec is aiming to boost exports to France, particularly in defense and critical minerals. Fréchet is also expected to meet with business leaders seeking a larger role in defense contracts as Europe prepares to invest heavily in rearmament.
35: While former Quebec Premier François Legault had aimed to double or triple trade with France, exports have only increased from 1.6% in 2024 to 1.8% in 2025. That as the province continues to rely heavily on the U.S. market. And a humpback whale rescued after spectacular rescue efforts has now been found dead off Denmark.
4: After a spectacular rescue, a humpback whale was not able to survive. The whale, nicknamed Timmy and Hope, was found dead Thursday off a Danish island and was identified Saturday after authorities were able to access a tracking device they had fastened to it. 2 weeks ago, the whale was stranded off Germany's Baltic Sea coast. It was rescued with the help of an excavator and transported toward the North Sea in a barge. Experts and others debated over every aspect of that rescue. Much of it was live streamed. I'm Julie Walker.
35: This is the Canadian Press. In sports, the Buffalo Sabres allowed 3 first-period goals on 4 shots, changed goalies, and then rallied to beat the Montreal Canadiens 8-3 to force a 7th and deciding game in their second-round NHL playoff series. The Sabres host Game 7 on Monday. The Montreal Victoire got a 2-1 overtime win in the Professional Women's Hockey League's championship final. The Victoire lead the best-of-5 showdown 2-0 and can win their first Walter Cup with the win on Monday in Ottawa. The Houston Dynamo knocked off the visiting Vancouver Whitecaps 1-0 in Major League Soccer action. The Whitecaps are forced to play on the road while BC Place is being prepared to host World Cup action. And Alton Varshow drove in the go-ahead run in the 10th inning as the visiting Toronto Blue Jays edged the Detroit Tigers 2-1 despite only registering 5 hits. The rubber game in the 3-game series goes Sunday afternoon. From the Canadian Press, I'm Naira Ahmed.
0: Information you can actually use, delivered by the people responsible for it. 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
6: Coming up this hour on The Last Show, did you know plant seeds can sense vibrations generated by falling raindrops and respond to them? That's right, plants can hear just like you and me. Okay, maybe a little different than you and me, and we'll tell you about that in 10 minutes' time. Then, afterward, have you ever pitched an idea at work only to get ignored, then watch everybody applaud when your coworker says the exact same thing 5 minutes later? Idea theft. It can demoralize employees, and there's some strange psychology around that. Halfway through the hour, why idea theft wrecks office culture and what we can do about it. Mostly, it's give people credit for their ideas, which is my idea. Is it, though? That is some of what's coming up on the show this hour, but let's just dive in. Hanta baby, I want a yacht, and it's really not a lot. Hanta baby, hurry down the chimney tonight. We're talking hantavirus and other news from the science world here with Jesse Rogerson, a professor at York University. Jesse, a joy it is to have you.
7: David, it's always great to be here. I love talking science.
6: What I'm hearing is 9 out of 10 people die every day from hantavirus, and that's it. That's the end. We're all going to die.
7: Yeah, that's the whole story. No, yeah, this is, you know, the flashbacks of COVID, right? You know, every time we hear about like a new virus, a new strain of the flu or some virus that's happening, we all have these immediate flashbacks to...
1: Is this the new pandemic?
7: This is the new pandemic. We're all going to get locked down. It's all going to be terrible. This is probably not the case for hantavirus. However, that doesn't mean it's not serious. So as of May 11th, what day is it? Okay, so just a little while ago, there's been 9 cases linked to cruise ships, right? And there's been 3 deaths since then due to the people on the cruise ship. This is it can be a respiratory issue. It has things like chills, fever, headache, nausea, abdominal pain. And the disease, the sort of umbrella term of hantaviruses comes from rodents, basically. It comes from like contaminated urine.
1: I was talking to an infectious disease specialist earlier in the week, and he said it's aerosolized, which is a scary word in and of its own right. But basically, the mouse pee is on the ground, it dries up, it turns into dust, and then you breathe it in. That's disgusting.
7: That is disgusting.
1: How much mouse urine have I breathed in my life? I live in New York. I'm breathing in rat pee. I got to go move to the woods.
7: I'm fairly certain it's like 5% of the air in New York. Yes.
1: Oh, God. 2,000% of the air is rat pee. Yeah. That's how percentages work. No, I just mean the transmission is kind of scary.
7: Right. It sounds, and it is, you know, it sounds scary. The good thing, though, is like if you go back to COVID and look at how that was translated from person to person, it was really easy. It was aerosolized as well, but it was a virus that transferred from human to human through saliva in the air relatively easily, and one person could infect 2 or 3 other people on average. That was the sort of the math. But this is not the case for the hantaviruses. If a human is infected through the contamination of like the urine pee in the air, or the feces in the air, their ability, a human's ability to communicate it to another human is very low. It requires incredibly close contact. So you need to be like an intimate partner or maybe a caregiver of a child where you're constantly holding, kissing, snuggling. You're close, right? That is what's needed. And that's why cruise ships are the ones that are seeing it. You know, those people are really close together for a long period of time. So this has resulted in a small little outbreak of one specific strain of the hantavirus. And that has caused some alarm bells to happen, but we shouldn't expect it to turn into a global pandemic like COVID-19.
1: There's this concept in, epidemiology, disease research, I don't know what the word I'm looking for, but there's a concept with this stuff called R0 or R0, I believe.
7: R0 value.
1: And it's basically when you are infected, let's take COVID, you are likely to transmit it to up to 2, 3, 4 people. And that would be the R0 number.
7: Mm-hmm.
1: So basically, if you catch it, you spread it. And if that number is higher than 1, for every 1 person getting it, it spreads to higher than 1 people. Boom, we got a worldwide pandemic. That's what happened with COVID.
7: Right.
1: We should take some comfort that this disease actually doesn't spread that easily. That number is way less. I think it's actually close to 0 because mostly you get it from like the feces and urine, disgusting. But
7: that's right. Yeah.
1: So it's dangerous. You want to be careful. You don't want to be in environments where there's infected rodents. If you are on a cruise ship, it's something to worry about. We're not saying it's not serious, but we are saying it's not like, you know, someone at church gets it and then boom, everyone at church has it.
7: Exactly right.
1: I don't know why I chose church. I'm a Jew, first and foremost, and I don't go to temple, but let's keep going with this.
7: So yeah, we shouldn't be worried about a global pandemic, but it is something to worry about. The crazy thing is that if you have this strain and you develop the sort of more complicated situation from like the pulmonary syndrome that comes from hantavirus, it can be pretty deadly. So once you have it, it can be bad, but getting it is tough.
1: And cruises are disgusting anyway. unless there, of course, there's a cruise liner that sponsors any of the radio stations where the shows airs, in which case that's a great cruise. You should take it.
7: That's the best one.
1: It's the best one. But in general, they're petri dishes. Like those kitchens, there's not a ton of clean water. Like where's this food coming from? There's no farm on the boat.
7: I've never been on one.
1: Yeah.
7: And I don't plan to go on one.
1: I remember when COVID happened, I was living in San Francisco. There was boats trapped off the shore that were infected with COVID. Like I wouldn't want to be trapped on a cruise with a community. Communicable disease? Oh my goodness. But people love them. So what are you going to do?
7: Yeah, we get it.
1: All right. Let's go right to the outer orbit of the Neptune planet. That was
7: one of those.
1: English. How does it work? But let's talk about the Kuiper Belt. This is in your wheelhouse because you're an astrophysicist. I love space stories. We got is it an asteroid, a comet, an object discovered in our solar system with some very cool properties?
7: That's right. This is the region beyond Neptune. So the region beyond Neptune is actually a belt of material. Just like we have an asteroid belt between Mars and Jupiter, which has millions of asteroids, which are just hunks of rock. Beyond Neptune, we have another belt called the Kuiper Belt, which is hunks of rock and ice. And you could call them comets, but they would act like a classic comet if they were closer to the sun, with like a big tail and stuff like that. But they're just out there. They're rocks and ice.
1: They're hanging out.
7: There's lots of them out there of varying sizes. This specific one, 2002 XV93, if you're interested in the name, is about 500 kilometers in size, 400 or 500 kilometers in size. It's pretty big.
1: That's a world destroyer if it were to smack into us. Yeah.
7: Oh, yeah. If that hit Earth, oh, my gosh. Yeah. To destroy Earth, the one that killed the dinosaurs was only 10 kilometers in size.
1: Oh, no.
7: Yeah. So, like, you don't need a big one. Anyway, this is a hunk of rock and ice that's way out there in the solar system, sort of shares an orbit with Pluto. And out there, not only out there do you not expect to have big things, but you don't expect them to have atmospheres. So this object, how do you know how big something is? How do you know how what kind of properties it has? One of the ways you study an object that far away is by getting lucky with these things called stellar occultations. So what a stellar occultation is you have this object, 2002 XV93. It's a little 500-kilometer size hunk of rock and ice. And you know, based on its orbit, that it's going to pass in front of a star from our perspective. So you time it and you say, I'm going to watch that star during the time it passes in front of it. And when it only takes like 15 or 20 seconds for it to pass in front of this star as it's going through its orbit.
1: Oh, and then can I guess they look at the light as it passes over?

0: summer, and it's sort of like alcohol, but even better. It's AI. We're here with Jesse Rogerson. It's All Things Science News. We'll be back with more of whatever this show is in a moment.
1: Be the guest we didn't know we needed. Call 1-888-505-6644. That's 1-888-505-6644. The Last Show with David Cooper.
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0: Increasing cloudiness throughout the day. The high is 11 degrees. We're expecting rain beginning in the afternoon. Periods of rain at night with a low of 4. Monday, cloudy, a high of 10. We're expecting 30% chance of showers in the afternoon. Cloudy overnight with a low of 3. Tuesday, cloudy and a high of 9. Wednesday, sunny and a high of 16.
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8: What can make you feel smarter all the while making you dumber? Well, alcohol's definitely on the list. Listening to this show, probably on the list. But what else is on the list? AI. It can give you bad advice, making you feel great while it's doing it. I'm here with Jesse Rogerson, an astro.

0: physicist and a professor at York University. We're talking all things science news that you need to know about. Jesse, welcome to the show.
1: Thank you for having me. And you're one of those people who uses AI for everything?
0: No, God, no.
1: Me neither.
0: I feel like I want to just make an AI show where I clone my voice using a voice cloner and just like feed it 100 transcripts of everything I've ever done and say, do a show in my style and see how horrible it is. But then I'm like, I also don't want to give them my voice, you know?
1: No.
0: Yeah.
1: They already have it. Why are you kidding yourself?
0: True.
1: That's, yeah.
0: True. Yeah. That's true. Okay. So this new study is basically saying when you ask for advice from AI, not only will it give you bad advice, but it'll tell you that you're doing great.
1: I dabble in ChatGPT a little bit. I really don't like using it. But one of the things that immediately leapt out to me is how much it tries to stroke your ego. And now there's a name for it. It's called AI sycophancy, where you're basically, it's excessively saying how amazing you are. And there's a reason for that, because they want you to continue engaging in it. There's an economic reason for that. But the problem comes when you start asking for help on specific things, or asking about maybe opinions that are not held, that have no backing or whatever. If you're in arguments with your partner and you're trying to get it to side with you, it's going to side with you every single time. So if you're asking like a chat bot for advice on maladaptive beliefs, like conspiracy theories or something like that, or if you're asking for it to, what do you think of the argument I had with my partner? It's going to back you up even if you're wrong. So the way they tested this was, well, one, they had ways of measuring sycophancy. But the other thing is that they took 2,400 participants and they fed them through, they had surveys, and they got them to divulge real information to these chatbots, and then compared it to how humans would to respond to those, like those same questions. And like more, like half the time, when a human would disagree with you and say, no, you're doing something wrong here, 50% of the time, the AI would agree with you and reinforce your belief. And what my favorite part about this is, they went to Reddit and they got posts from Am I the Asshole? Because on Reddit, people don't hold back, right? Reddit will tell you if you're an asshole or not. Whereas then they would took those and put them into ChatGPT and said, am I an asshole? And ChatGPT, like half the time, said, no, you're not. You're doing great. You're keep doing what you're doing. And this has huge impacts on like interpersonal relationships and the ability to take responsibility for your mistakes.
0: I just asked ChatGPT this question. I wrote an out-of-tune song for my recorder instrument. Am I similar to Mozart? And it said, yes, in the broadest possible sense, you and Mozart both make sounds on instruments that other people might have strong feelings about. It's validating me, is what I'm saying.
1: That is bad advice,
0: yeah,
1: right?
0: You know, I'm not Mozart. I'm David. And I don't have a recorder, but that's besides the point. I did in school. That was a pretty cool instrument. It sounds terrible. It's almost comical they give children the worst instrument ever to learn to play. But I just feel like it's one of these technologies that makes you feel smarter while making you dumber. It makes you feel smarter because it tells you you're great, you're on the right track, right. Blah, blah, blah, blah, blah. And then it takes away the work of actually, like, for example, I approach it to say, I just got into a fight with my girlfriend. Here's what happened. What should I do? It is wrong. Robbed me of the process of figuring out how to deal with conflict. It has made me worse at dealing with conflict, all the while validating me, making me feel smarter, and probably not giving me good advice.
1: Exactly. So there's been some psychological research done on people who are already vulnerable to delusions, to self-harm.
0: Well, I covered that on the show the other day, but please keep going.
1: Exactly. But this is the general population. And then you think like, oh, I don't have any of those problems. I can use chatbots for this. No, it's still going to have an impact on those that aren't already predisposed to it.
0: All right. Our last story of the day involves everyone's favorite friendly neighborhood plant that is listening to everything you do. When I first saw this story, Jesse, this idea that plants can hear something and react to it, I thought, well, they don't have ears. Plants can't hear. But then it got me thinking, isn't sound just like vibrations in the air? Like when you hear a bass speaker and that annoying guy who drives up and down your block, boom, boom, boom, it vibrates your whole house. Sound is vibrations. And if plants can sense vibrations, even though they don't have a working ear in the sense that we do, they're still listening. Hearing is not like having an eardrum. It's just sensing vibrations.
1: That's exactly right. It's just vibrations in the air. It's
0: mind blown. Plants are listening.
1: Apparently plants can hear. And you know what? Hasn't there been a bunch of work on plants and like playing music for them and what that does for plants? That's a topic for another time.
0: I played my recorder for a plant.
1: Yeah. And it died.
0: And asked ChatGPT if I'd, yeah, if my plant would be smarter. And it said, no, I don't know what it said anyway. But yeah, no, no. So basically, what are some plants listening for and what are they doing when they hear it?
1: So the way they did this experiment is they took thousands of seeds of rice and they planted them at different depths and different spacings away. And then they put them under varying conditions of rainfall. So that, you know, heavy rain, deluges of rain, or like sprinkling of rain. And then measured how much these, how fast these seeds germinate, how well they do in their growth. And what they were able to connect is the ones that have more of the rain, have the rain pattern falling, do better. But it's not just that they do better because they get water. They actually, the vibrations that are created when the water hits the ground, hits the soil, actually starts the seed germinating. So before the water is even involved.
0: So can they play the sound of rainfall for a bunch of rice, whatever, rice seeds, and they'll grow better?
1: That's an interesting question. I think the vibrations actually need to happen in the soil. Okay. So the impact needs to happen to vibrate the soil. I don't think you could just play the sound. I think the raindrop needs to hit the soil. Mm-hmm. But they had some really interesting ways of talking about this, because when you and I talk, we're hearing the pressure waves through the air, but vibrations through the air don't travel as easily as they do in denser objects like water or soil. So when a raindrop, when you and I hear things, we're hearing it relatively quietly. But when a raindrop hits the soil next to a seed, the amount of vibration that's created, that's transferred from the raindrop to the seed, is like similar to you and me listening to like a jet engine.
0: Oh.
1: So it's a lot of vibration that's happening. And there's these sensors in the plant. You see, what's the biological way they're doing this? In the plant, there's an organelle, there's a sensor built into the plant to know gravity that settles to the bottom of the plant to know which way to grow the roots. So that makes sense to have it. But this has adapted to recognize vibrations. And so when it feels the vibrations, it's now able to start germinating and start the growth of the seed. Really interesting biological adaptation.
0: So the next time I boil a pot of white rice and serve it with a meal, me and my girlfriend should be careful what we say, because the rice is listening to me. Is that what you're saying? Is that what I just heard?
1: Not only listening, but recording everything you say as well.
0: Oh boy, with my recorder, but I'm not Mozart, unless you ask ChatGPT. It's amazing. And did researchers not know this about how, like, did they just assume they detected the water, or is this just proving what they already knew?
1: Yeah. So this is the thing, you know, there hadn't been any clear studies showing that the vibrations are causing the seeds to germinate faster.
0: Okay.
1: So, you know, we all understand that, you know, the right amount of water will make a plant grow, but this is,
0: I do not have a green thumb. I do not understand that. I kill every plant that encounters me.
1: Exactly. So this is, connecting vibrations was the new science that happened here. And it makes you wonder about, like, you know, what do we do in like farming, and what do we do in when you do growing stuff in greenhouses, is this going to have any kind of impact to how well your plants do? Maybe they're going to want to include vibrations, or they're going to want to include rainfall simulation to make it happen.
0: I maybe have that schmunky guy who drives up and down my block with his boombox go to the greenhouse, play some rain bass for the plants, and it'll help them grow. Maybe. I'm just saying, it's a possibility.
1: A service to offer.
0: Yeah, we could at least get him out of my neighborhood. Don't like that guy. Jesse Rogerson is a professor at York University. Jesse, it's been a joy going over these science stories with you.
1: Yeah, no worries. Thanks for having me.
0: Just ahead. Ever been in a meeting? You speak up, you state your idea, everyone ignores it, and 5 minutes later, a coworker says the exact same thing. Suddenly, they're the genius. Idea theft. A new study looks at it in the workplace and why it makes people so angry. There's a simple thing that bosses almost never get right that can make this go away and make your workplace better. Idea theft and what that thing to get over it is in just a few moments' time.
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20: The gap between I don't get it and that's incredible is right here. The Last Show with David Cooper.
21: You speak up with your great idea in a meeting, at work. Everyone ignores you. No one listens. But then suddenly everyone in the room loves the exact same idea when someone else says it. It's infuriating. It's idea theft, and it can ruin people's morale at the workplace. And in fact, properly giving credit to people can be a great skill in a leader at work. So we're here to discuss this topic with someone who's done research on it. His name is David Zweig. He's a professor of organizational behavior at the University of Toronto. David, welcome to the show.
22: Thank you very much, David. Happy to be here.
21: First off, thank you for putting in a study, an idea that I came up with first. People stealing ideas being a bad idea. That is my idea. I'm kidding. I just did it to you. But what got you so curious about idea theft in your research?
22: What you just said is exactly what happened about 9 years ago when I was chair of my department. I was having a faculty and staff meeting, and I presented a problem to the group. I don't remember what the problem is, but I certainly remember what happened after. One of the professors raised their hand and gave a response I thought was a really good response, and no one reacted. So I asked other people, any other thoughts? A few people spoke up, and then someone, another professor, said exactly what this first professor had said. And suddenly the room erupted with, that's a great idea, we should do it. And I thought to myself, what the hell just happened?
21: I wonder if there's like a social aspect to it, like maybe the professor that got the credit, people like that person more. Maybe they had more tenure. Maybe it was a junior professor who said, you know, there are these reasons that people subtly ignore things without realizing it's mean, but they might not be doing it on purpose.
22: And that's exactly what went through my head. Like, is this a status difference? Is this like a power differential? What is going on here? So that's when I started looking into this topic of idea theft and credit stealing. And what I found was that, you know, there was a lot of stuff on this in the popular literature and in magazines, et cetera, but nothing in the academic literature studying this idea, this notion of what happens when people steal your ideas or take credit for your work. And that's how this all started.
0: Well, I already know the answer because I did the research first. Okay, I'll stop. I obviously did not come up with this. What did you find when this happens to people? Do they feel like this weird loss of ownership, like this idea used to be mine and someone stole it and now it belongs to them?
22: Yeah. Well, there's a lot of anger. And the reason there's a lot of anger, it makes sense that there's anger, of course. But the reason that there's so much anger is because you've got like different kinds of losses. Yes, you're losing the idea itself, or you're losing credit for the work, and then you're losing all of the recognition of having that idea or having done that work. So it's like a dual sense of loss that's creating a lot of negative emotion and a lot of toxicity.
0: Stolen accolades. No one likes when your gold medal goes to somebody else. Now, I know I just mentioned it, that it can happen for reasons that aren't malicious, but when you looked at this, is it usually happening for malicious reasons? Is the stealer of the idea doing it on purpose, knowing they'll get away with it? Or is it kind of subtle? Like they heard it, they didn't realize that someone else made the idea, they thought they came up with it. Is it innocent, or is it kind of malicious in most cases, or is it both?
22: Look, it can be innocent. And of course, sometimes you might, you know, you might hear an idea and then later on you come up with it not remembering that you heard it. But the interesting thing is when we started doing research on this and asking people about this, I was shocked at how many people acknowledged that they had intentionally done this to others.
0: Oh, no.
22: So there's a lot of intentionality here. And you know, the way that we define it, it's all about intentionality. So if it's not intentional, it's not knowledge theft. It is simply, you know, just misremembering or misappropriating something, and there's no malicious intent to it. But what we found was that this happens quite a lot, and there is a lot of intent. And for the victims, it doesn't really matter, right?
0: Yeah.
22: So whether or not you intentionally did this, the outcome is the same.
0: Yeah, completely. Now, are there certain types of workplace cultures where this can happen more? Like, I imagine you work in academia, an idea for publishing to try to get like funding for your department. Those ideas are gold if they're good. And if you can get a good one, even by stealing, maybe it would happen more. You know, fast-paced startup culture in companies where ideas are going to get the company off the ground. Are there environments where it's more likely to happen than others?
22: For sure. You know, anywhere you have competition for ideas, limited resources, whatever it might be, people are striving to get ahead. And if the culture of the organization promotes this kind of theft, right, and doesn't respond when it happens, then this kind of behavior is going to thrive. Like any kind of negative or political behavior in an organization, it'll thrive if it's not, if it's rewarded and it's not punished.
0: So I get the problem. I get where it happens. I get how people react to it. I get how it can happen maliciously and non-maliciously. Let's talk about the positives here. How can we create an environment where this doesn't happen? And if there is an environment where it doesn't happen, like a boss recognizes people for their ideas, is that a great boss? Is that more likely to be a good workplace?
22: Absolutely. And, you know, what we did in our last study was we kind of manipulated these experiments where we put people in situations where their ideas were stolen and then looked at ways to try and restore that loss by restoring ownership. And so we found that was really, really effective. So just having a boss that calls it out and says, hey, wait a second, I think, came up with this idea, or even having a colleague do it, had a huge impact on mitigating all of the negative stuff. So it decreased anger, decreased loss, and then restored people's sense of this is my idea and I'm getting recognition and credit for it. So if we can start to normalize that as a, you know, a decent leadership kind of behavior, that goes a long way in fixing the culture around this stuff.
0: Are there certain kinds of people that get damaged more by idea theft and that can gain more from recognition? Like I'm thinking more junior employees or people at the beginning of their career.
22: Yeah, we looked at a whole wide range of people. We had people, you know, junior, senior, middle, whatever. And we had, you know, thousands of people in all of these different studies. But absolutely, you would expect that people who are junior in less powerful positions are more likely to be victimized by this. I mean, it happened to me just a few months ago with my boss, right?
0: I mean, it's happening to you right now in this interview, David. I'm claiming to come up with your research before you, but no, it happened to you.
22: But But I take away from this, and when I'm leading other people, I make a conscious effort to recognize their input and efforts, right? And that makes a huge difference. And so we can just do that. It makes such a huge difference in terms of being an effective leader.
0: Now, I'm sure there's naysayers listening, thinking like, oh, well, work is competitive by nature. You got to toughen up. If this happens to you, you got to ignore it and try again. What would you say to someone who just sees this kind of, well, I would say toxic behavior as part of the game?
22: The problem is when people experience this, when they're the victims of knowledge theft, they don't try again. What they do is they start to withhold their ideas and their knowledge. They hide it, or they become silent, or they actually respond by trying to get back at the person who did it to them. So you're not only influencing what they're going to share, which is not much anymore, but you're also feeding into that toxic climate. So it's not about just, bucking up and just eating it and moving on, because we even found that people who experienced this in one organization, they carried it to their new organization.
0: Wow.
22: So even in that one, they became even more reluctant. They became reluctant to share their ideas and share their knowledge.
0: And you would hate to do that to someone early on in their career, their first big project at work. And now for the rest of their career, they're not going to share ideas for worry of theft.
22: Or they're going to be very, very cautious and make sure that everything that they do is being documented and it's written down somewhere, which I would advise for anyone is a good idea.
0: Well, I'm not a naysayer. I'm glad you spoke to the naysayer opinion. It sounds like one small thing we can do today is, like, next time you see it happen at work, speak up. If you're someone's boss at work, speak up, give recognition. It's not hard to do.
22: No, it's not hard to do. It really is. And it actually makes you a better leader, and it makes your subordinates see you as a better leader that they can trust. And you'll get more out of them that way and motivate them better.
0: I have some breaking news. Earlier in this interview, I saw someone steal credit for your idea, all of your research. That person was me, and it wasn't true. All of this research is yours, David. I appreciate you coming on the show and sharing it with me.
22: Thank you very much. And then next, we're looking at the knowledge thieves themselves and who they are. So I'm looking forward to that.
0: Well, clearly they're me. David Zweig is a professor of organizational behavior at the University of Toronto. I'd love to have you back to chat about that when that research is out, David.
22: Absolutely.
0: All right. Thanks for being here.
22: Thank you very much. My pleasure.
0: Got feedback for the show? Want to get in touch? Want to give us your great guest idea? You can always email me at david@lastshow.pizza. That's .pizza, not .com. My email address is david@lastshow.pizza, and we would love to hear from you. In a few moments, Ozempic, GLP-1 drugs. They're great for losing weight. But can that same medication make alcohol less rewarding? And if so, why are only 2% of alcohol abuse disorder sufferers getting it? The science is there, but the reasons for all this are puzzling. We'll dig into it in a minute.
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39: Sunny days, cool breezes, rain showers, and so much more. 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
9: 680 CJOB weather.
10: Temperature should be up to 11 degrees today with increasing cloudiness and rain beginning in the afternoon, continuing through the evening, a low of 4. Monday, cloudy, a high of 10. There's a 30% chance of showers in the evening, a low of 3 with cloudy skies. Tuesday, cloudy and a high of 9. Wednesday, a high of 16 with sunny skies.
11: That I never knew that feeling? It happens every few minutes here. 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
12: Ozempic, it's the hottest thing right now touted for weight loss. But what if there's another revolution in the drug's path, using it to turn down alcohol cravings? The results on that use are good. I am here with someone who's done research in this area. He's a physician and scientist at the National Institutes of Health. His name is Dr. Lorenzo Leggio. Lorenzo, welcome to the program.
13: Thank you, David. Thanks for having me.
12: Before we get to how many people are actually using Ozempic for alcohol use disorders, how effective is it based on the research? Is it a good tool to treat alcohol addiction?
13: Well, that's a great question, David. So we don't know yet. We are working on that. We have actually quite robust, very promising, growing literature in animal models. A mouse and rat models that they drink excessively that show that when we give GLP-1 drugs, such as the semaglutide, which is commercially known as Ozempic, Wegovy, Rybelsus, etc., these animals will drink less alcohol. We also know from human research, in particular looking at the big data through electronic medical records, that the people who are on these medications, they tend to drink less alcohol compared to people who are not on these medications. Now, these studies are not what we call randomized controlled trials, which sounds like a bunch of boozy words, but it's actually the gold standard how we develop new medications in medicine. And so we do have at least one already published randomized controlled trial that shows that compared to placebo, semaglutide, GLP-1 works better. But we need more of these randomized controlled trials to make a final claim that, in fact, that's the case.
12: Now, I'm not a doctor, in case you're wondering, so correct me if I'm wrong. But my understanding is once a drug hits the market and it's proven safe for the general public, doctors can use it in a process called off-label prescription for things that they think it could help for.
13: Right.
12: Because Ozempic is known to be safe, and I'm sure there are people who have alcohol use disorder who talk to their doctor, when they do get prescribed it off-label, what are they saying?
13: Right. That's a good question. So a couple of things. There are people who anecdotally report that they receive a prescription of a GLP-1 medication, either off-label for alcohol craving, alcohol addiction, or they get the prescription for diabetes, obesity, which is not off-label, but they also report these reductions in alcohol drinking. So that's, in fact, something that has been reported over and over, although anecdotally. And I keep on emphasizing anecdotally because, of course, people who may not have these effects may not report, may not say, hey, I'm drinking less if they don't. So the data may be a little skewed in a way, and this is exactly why we need controlled trials.
12: Clinical trials, yeah.
13: In terms of off-label, David, I will clarify. So in order for a physician to prescribe a patient to consent and agree to use a medication off-label, there must be evidence not only of safety, which is a must, but also of efficacy, even if the drug is not approved in the market.
12: Got it.
13: We have examples. For example, we have actually three medications approved by the FDA for people with alcohol use disorder: naltrexone, acamprosate, and disulfiram. We have two more medications that are called topiramate and gabapentin. Sometimes people, clinicians, use off-label with the consent of the patient. These medications are endorsed by the American Psychiatric Association as a second-line treatment, and that's an example of off-label use.
12: I'm actually prescribed gabapentin off-label for some mental health stuff, even though it's used. Anyway, okay, I want to talk about alcohol abuse and people who have it.
13: Okay.
12: If I had some other illness, mental health problem, and I went to talk to a doctor, it would be likely or possible that I would get prescribed medication. Is it the case that people who have alcohol problems very rarely get prescribed things, like at a much lower rate of other disorders, health issues? If so, why is that happening?
13: Yeah, you are absolutely right, David. So we actually, as a society, as a community, as a clinical community, we dramatically undertreat the people with alcohol use disorder. To make an analogy, so in the United States, 2% of people with alcohol use disorder receive a prescription for an FDA-approved medication, naltrexone, acamprosate, or disulfiram. As a comparison, 85% of people with diabetes receive the prescription for a medication approved for diabetes.
12: Lorenzo, if only 2% of people with diabetes got insulin, that would be like a national health problem, epidemic, scandal, that kind of thing.
13: It would be unacceptable. You're absolutely right. And so what are the reasons? I mean, there are many reasons. People tend to be ashamed or not even recognize that their alcohol drinking is problematic. So many people don't seek treatment. But also many clinicians are not trained to identify, screen, diagnose, and treat people with alcohol use disorder. We don't make addiction a foundational part of a medical school and residency. And then last but not the least, which also is part of the first two reasons, addictions are highly stigmatized, including alcohol use disorder. So if I have a diabetes, I have no problem to talk about having diabetes and going to the doctor. But if I do have alcohol use disorder, I'm ashamed, I'm afraid, I'm concerned, I'm afraid to be marginalized by the society, which is, in fact, what is happening. So when I talk about these issues, I'm not blaming patients or clinicians. I'm actually pointing out that we have actually still a big hole in not understanding that addictions are chronic medical disease. We should really treat these disorders just like any other mental health disorder or any medical disorder, cancer, diabetes, hypertension, etc.
12: I started this interview with, I think, a mistake a lot of people make, and I kind of lamented. I started this interview by talking about how Ozempic or GLP-1 drugs were an exciting potential treatment for alcoholism. But the real fact is there already are drugs that are known to help. And so the real conversation should be, and I'm glad it's taking this turn. I'm glad I've sort of made this mistake in real time. There's kind of like a cultural stigma prescribing problem, not really like a science gap, because drugs to help with alcoholism already exist. I suppose it is exciting that Ozempic, GLP-1 drugs could help. But the real story is, like, why aren't people getting the help they need?
13: Right. I would say, David, you have not made any mistake. You're absolutely right. You know, as a physician, as a scientist, this is the most exciting time of my professional career. So let me make this clear. We do have effective treatments for alcohol use disorder. Three of them in particular are FDA approved. So any doctor could prescribe naltrexone, acamprosate, disulfiram. Now, the number of medications we have to treat diabetes, hypertension, is actually huge. So the point I'm making is, first of all, the three medications we have, they don't work for all patients. There's a lot of variability in response, which is not unique to this medication. All medications work for some patients, but not others. Precision medicine. But also the other problem is just the three medications. You know, I'm an internal medicine doctor by training. I train people with cardiovascular problems, with liver problems. In this field of medicine, you have dozens of pharmacological treatments you can choose, combine, compare. You try one and then you try another. I'm sure there are people in the audience listening to us who have hypertension. They will say, oh, yeah, this doctor is right. I went to my doctor. He tried this medication, but then he tried with another one. For alcohol, we only have three. So we need actually 30, not three. This is why it's an exciting time.
12: So I suppose it's good news that Ozempic GLP-1 drugs are a potential treatment. It seems like we need clinical trials, of course, but also we got to get the information out and so people can seek treatment if they need it.
13: Right. We need them both.
12: Lorenzo, I appreciate you coming on the show. This has been a fascinating conversation. Thank you for your time.
13: Absolutely. Very exciting.
12: Dr. Lorenzo Leggio is a physician and scientist at the National Institutes of Health. That is a wrap on the show. Thank you for tuning in to The Last Show. This was The Last Show, but it's not the last show, because if it were the last show, we wouldn't be back tomorrow night, which we will be. We'll catch you then.
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1: The Ben Mulrooney Show is a national radio program / a podcast. And a lot of you are going to be upset that we are starting this show with the biggest news, cultural news of the day in Toronto. Some of you are going to say, oh, of course, Toronto thinks it's the center of the universe. Well, yesterday, as far as pop culture goes, it absolutely was. Drake defied all expectation. He has been touting the long-awaited release of his album, Iceman, and did what nobody expected. He dropped three separate albums yesterday. And the pièce de résistance on top of a live stream from inside Mayor Olivia Chow's office, besides a fireworks display that lit up the harbor for 10 minutes, he froze the CN Tower. And what I mean by that is he made it look, over the course of a few minutes, like the entire tower was becoming ice. In honor of ice.

0: Global news at 6 o'clock. I'm Noah Fuchs. Samples from one of the Canadians who was on a hantavirus-stricken cruise ship have been sent to the National Microbiology Laboratory here in Winnipeg for another round of testing. British Columbia's health officer says the second test is being done after the man, who is in his 70s, tested positive for the virus. Dr. Bonnie Henry says the man developed mild symptoms on Thursday. He is among the four Canadians who last week left a cruise ship that was at the center of a hantavirus outbreak and has been quarantining in British Columbia since. Meantime, a missing child has been found dead in Poplar River. Just before 6 a.m. yesterday morning, RCMP responded to reports of a missing six-year-old girl. Officers learned that the father woke up and noticed that the front door was wide open. Officers, fire department, family, and other community members started searching for the missing child immediately. As the search continued, community boats were launched in the water. The band deployed their drone and local search and rescue volunteers assisted with the search. At 10:30 a.m. yesterday morning, the six-year-old girl was located and pronounced deceased. Poplar River RCMP continued to investigate. An elementary school in South Winnipeg is looking for a new name to distance itself from a figure who supported slavery and held racist views against black people. Dalhousie School is named after George Ramsay, also known as Lord Dalhousie, who served as Lieutenant Governor of Nova Scotia and founded Dalhousie University. Suggestions for a new name are being collected through an online survey, with trustees expected to approve a final name before the end of the school year. Experts say Canada's real estate market hasn't quite bloomed this spring, delaying the anticipated rebound from last year's downturn.
1: BMO senior economist Robert Kafsic says the conditions needed for a big rebound simply aren't in place at this point. Affordability has improved, but home prices and mortgage rates haven't come down enough to move the needle. The slow pace is also the culmination of factors, including the lack of population growth last year, which chilled the rental market and led to much lower investor demand for condos. However, Kafsic says there could be a reason for optimism, given the resilience of the Canadian economy in the face of trade disruptions and global conflict. Michelle Zedekian, The Canadian Press.
0: And internationally, Ukraine has attacked Russia overnight, killing at least four people. In Moscow, at least 12 people were wounded in the nighttime strike, mostly near the entrance to the city's oil refinery. Meanwhile, Russian defense shot down 81 drones headed for Moscow overnight. It marked one of the largest attacks on the Russian capital since Moscow launched its full-scale invasion of Ukraine on February 24th, 2022. Global news time is 6:03. News on the hour, on the half, and when it breaks, right here on 680 CJOB.
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0: Increasing cloudiness in the forecast today, with periods of rain beginning late this afternoon and a high of 11. Tonight, periods of rain continue with a low of plus 4. Tomorrow, more periods of rain, but they will be ending early in the morning. Then it's going to be cloudy with a 30% chance of showers and a high of 9. Tuesday, a mix of sun and cloud, high of 11. Right now, it's 1 outside 680 CJOB.
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7: All right, welcome back to Weekends, heard across the Chorus Radio Network. You know I've been following this Renovation Resort Season 3 show religiously. And each week we've been kind enough to bring a team onto the show to just kind of feel what's going on. This is the team that I've been waiting to talk to since I finally sat down and binge watched this entire show. And now I'm waiting for the next episodes, the final ones, the grand finales coming up. I'd like to say hello to Shalon and Liz. Good morning to you both.
8: Good morning.
7: So when they introduced the teams right back episode one, a team from Niagara and there's another team from Vancouver. And then all of a sudden the Texans show up. How do two people from the South end up on Renovation Resort?
8: You take advantage of the opportunity that's presented to you and you bring your companion along and you go for it. You don't say no.
7: Liz, let me start with you on this one, because designers have a certain way. Builders have a certain way. How did you guys navigate the water early on? Because it's one thing to be friends at home, but when you've got the lights and the crew and everybody around you, and now all of a sudden you got to get to work, how hard was it for you guys to make that transition?
8: Well, Shalon and I have worked together for the last few years, and I am her contractor typically. And for this particular show, we were co-pilots in a sense in the design part, because I'm a designer in my own right and the builder typically. So I'm usually Shalon's contractor. And when we came on this show, we split the design work and I had her vision in mind and I was able to execute it. So it was really fun and cool and exciting to have someone I'm comfortable with. There were definitely pressures and a lot of things that came up, but I wouldn't have done it with anyone different.
7: And Shalon, when you think of the lights and the cameras and all the stuff around you, it's a little bit different than just hanging out with one or two people. You've got a whole team around you. Did it take a while for you to get the juices flowing, or were you ready to hit the ground running?
9: I was definitely ready to hit the ground running. And I think that comes from my background as a lawyer. And just like I'm in trial, you know, you have to be on when you're on calls with clients, you have to be on. And I know how to turn that on. And I also found that the cameras didn't bother me at all. I didn't really notice them, actually. In fact, I found it much easier to be in front of the camera than to be in front of a judge and a jury. So I just was my authentic self and I got into it immediately.
7: Well, the judge and jury is just a little bit different, because it's now Scott and Brian, whatever guest that comes through as a celebrity judge, if you will. How has that been, being judged by two people that have a pretty extensive background in the things that you guys are trying to master?
9: I think the same for me. I actually found them not to be intimidating at all. I mean, I was definitely inspired by them. I had followed Brian's journey. I'm so used to being judged and so used to being criticized as a lawyer. It meant their criticism was nothing to me at all.
8: Oh, I was intimidated for sure. My clientele is typically working with other solo clients. So to have two judges critiquing your work and not to have the full insight or inspiration from the very beginning was a little tough. But once you're into it, it worked out.
7: Yeah, but you know what? If memory serves me correct, when you guys were doing your outdoor challenge and you guys were trying to do that little bar in the corner that you had that old trailer, at one point, Liz, you kind of said, all right, enough of the decision making. Let's get down to work. And that was the first time I kind of saw you step into the forefront and say, enough is enough. We got to get going here. And I like that strength from you. Do you feel like as this season's evolved that you've kind of grown as a competitor?
8: For sure. I think the first few episodes, I was a little timid and not understanding or really, really, truly feeling the pressure. And that's why I stepped and said, okay, the design is cool and we have to nail it down and actually put some nails in this thing. Mm-hmm. But as time progressed, I got a little bit more comfortable with the restraints and was able to scale back and to give my attention to certain things.
7: So Shalon, I have to ask you, color is something that everybody battles with. Your first pairing, you didn't just break off as a group. You had to get paired up with another team who's not big into color. And that was the first time that we got to see a little of the, I don't want to call it the lawyer time, but I'm going to go back to the word sass for you. Like, oh no, we're using this and we're going to do this.
8: Yes.
7: Is that something that's hard for a lot of people when it comes to designing, is finding that right color or that right tone that can really take a room and elevate it as opposed to just transform it?
9: Yeah, if color is really important to me as part of my culture, I have a Bahamian background, and I think people are scared of color, but I always start my clients with what colors do you like, and then I do try to take it to that next level and incorporate it in a way that still looks sophisticated, and I think that's one of my strengths. And I think it came out in that first challenge when I brought Tatiana over to the bright side and the camper was full of color. And I think that's why we won.
7: Well, I think we got to give Liz a little credit for that, because wasn't her fine painting on the back wall part of the reason that you guys won that challenge? I mean, credit where credit's due, no?
8: Thank you.
9: Yeah.
8: I am a muralist on the side as well.
7: I do have to give you guys more credit. I feel like this is WOA, words of affirmation interview here. But you guys win the guest bedroom challenge. That's a big deal.
9: Yeah, that was a really big win for us. The entryway was fine, but it's a small space. But actually winning the bedroom challenge was huge. I wasn't sure that the judges were going to embrace all of the pink that I wanted to bring in for the representing the Bahamas and the tropical nature of it and the flamingos. And then the kids' bedroom, though, I actually felt pretty confident about that. Liz did a great job building the bunk.

0: different than working with clients on a day-to-day basis. The cameras, the lights, the ticking clock is completely different. And so as the weeks went on and you get comfortable, it kind of becomes natural. Like Shalon said, she wasn't intimidated or anything in the beginning, but for me, it was completely different.
1: And Shalon, I'll ask you, you know, that out-of-body experience, you've been in courtrooms. I mean, you've done a lot of things, but when you finally get down to the task itself, is there ever a moment where you second-guess yourself and you say, boy, maybe my thought process isn't going to win this competition? Like, do you ever question yourself?
2: I think one of the times that I questioned myself was during the Bunkie Challenge, and we were doing that mural that took a lot of time, and it felt like all of the other teams were just moving faster. And I looked out the window out of our door, and I could see Marcy and Melissa, and they were already done with styling and taking pictures. And I'm like, what? It just was one of those moments of, can I really do this? What is happening here? Like, and I think that was one moment where I doubted myself, like, can I even finish this project? But I think in the end, everything turned out well. I think being on the show actually just increased my confidence in my abilities.
1: Okay, one more question for each of you. Liz, if you win the 100 grand, what are you doing with it, or your portion of?
0: Hiring, because right now I do everything alone. I'm the contractor, I'm the designer. So yeah, hire.
1: Question for you, Shalon. Are you more of a cougar or more of a longhorn?
2: Definitely longhorn. The University of Texas School of Law is what I owe my whole career to. So I'm going with the Longhorns.
1: I love it. I had to bring it up. I had to circle back to the fact that you guys are two Texans doing big things on Renovation Resort. You're taking on some teams that are a little more local to us, but I wish you guys nothing but success. Bring it home. And money aside, it has been such a pleasure to watch both of you guys at work. So continued success, and thank you for the time this morning.
2: Thank you.
1: Love it. Phenomenal stuff. I am absolutely hooked on Renovation Resort. You can catch every episode right now. The show is streaming on the Home Network. It is also available through Stack TV, so you can binge the whole series. You can watch the renos, the drama, and all the big reveals at your own pace. So again, whether you're into gut and transform makeovers, or you just love watching a room go from meh to wow, Renovation Resort is a very cool show. Grab the popcorn, fire up the stream, and keep watching, because this one is built to last. Yeah, I made that one up myself. All right, keep listening. I'm Rob Fay. This is Weekends, heard across the Chorus Radio Network.
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5: 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Weather.
6: Increasing cloudiness in the forecast today, with periods of rain beginning late this afternoon and a high of 11. Tonight, periods of rain continue with a low of plus 4. Tomorrow, more periods of rain, but they will be ending early in the morning. Then it's going to be cloudy with a 30% chance of showers and a high of 9. Tuesday, a mix of sun and cloud, high of 11. Right now, it's 1 outside 680 CJOB.
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1: Welcome back to Weekends, heard across the Chorus Radio Network. Well, there is a UBC-led global study out here on the West Coast that found that pet cats allowed to roam outdoors unsupervised can carry infectious diseases at rates comparable to feral cats, which surprised me. Even when they get regular vet care, meals, and shelter, the study analyzed data from 604 studies that covered more than

0: 174,000 cats in 88 countries and identified 124 pathogen species. Nearly 100 of those can infect humans. Dr. Amy Wilson is a UBC veterinarian and conservation researcher studying how domestic animals affect wildlife and public health. Doctor, good morning to you.
1: Morning, Rob.
0: Well, I threw a lot of numbers out there, and I'm sure the listeners aren't pulled over on the side of the road with a pen and a pad of paper. So in its simplest terms, what's happening with all these cats right now?
1: Yeah, so at UBC, we're interested in One Health. So it really gets at the idea that there's a link between environmental health, people, human health, and animal health. And so we're really interested in, just like you said, that when we're looking at zoonotic diseases, so diseases that people can get from animals, you need to have a disease that's capable of infecting both humans and animals. And you also need a route from those animals to humans. And so the animals that we have to worry about are animals that we have the most interaction with. And so a lot of times those are our companion animals. So that's kind of what drove this study.
0: What was your biggest surprise in your findings that owned outdoor cats carried so many pathogens? I mean, that of your study was the most surprising to me.
1: I think it's exactly your point is what was most surprising to us. We did expect that indoor cats would have a lot fewer pathogens. I mean, the route, I mean, they're just not going to be exposed. And I think it's just that, yeah, the kind of odds and risk and prevalence of having a zoonotic pathogen was comparable between owned cats and feral. So I think that was a big surprise. When we look at the types of pathogens that the ferals are carrying, because they're spending their entire lives outside, that was higher. But I think just, yeah, that overlap. And I think even more than that, when we think about it, we have so much more interaction with our owned cats. So even if you don't own a cat, there's going to be owned cats. Those are going to be ones that you have more interaction with than you would feral. So really the kind of the pathogens that they're carrying and also the frequency of contact is what's a concern there.
0: Okay, for listeners who might be skeptical, what does, quote, infectious disease risk mean in practical terms for a cat owner?
1: Yeah, so basically, and it's also, I think the important point is it's not just cat owners. It's really, I think this issue has been really plagued with a kind of a false dichotomy that when we talk about diseases that we can catch from animals, that we're just talking about the owners of those animals, and we're not. So this study, when we look at pathogens, there's pathogens that you can get from bites, from scratches, but also pathogens that you can get from excrement, so feces. So this is not just cat owners that are affected. It's really the community. And so I think that's the importance of this study, too, is just showing that it's a kind of a community decision. It's not just an individual decision. So if they are skeptical, I would really strongly recommend they look at the study. I'd recommend that they go to Google Scholar and look at for peer-reviewed papers, because, again, that kind of false dichotomy there is it's not just indoor versus outdoor. I think that people also, too, should be looking at the research themselves so they can make those decisions, because we don't want that. We want them to be comfortable and convinced. And I went through, like I said, thousands and hundreds of papers. And I think that most people would leave with the same conclusion that I did. And this paper is open access. So it's not behind a paywall. Anyone can access it, which is really important. That's why we went with that journal. So.
0: And doctor, for people who love the idea of an outdoor cat, and I know my neighbor does, that's for sure. What lower risk options would you recommend instead? Like, for example, he has a catio, which I've never heard of, but he calls his patio a catio. Yep. Is it harness walks? Is it enclosed yards? Any recommendations?
1: Yeah, no, that's excellent. Again, kind of getting back to that false dichotomy indoor-outdoor. We're hoping for cat owners is just kind of embracing what dog owners have been embracing for a long time. So really just kind of catching up with the dog owners. So an outdoor cat would be a cat, like you said before, that's unsupervised. So like your neighbor, kind of a catio or a harness, even some people just figure out a way to contain their cat to their yard. And so I think that's really important. And we're really just kind of hoping to kind of shift that cultural norm where people, you know, kind of laugh at a cat on a harness, because it is, we're all learning together. There's a lot of understanding about how to train a dog, but now we're seeing people kind of understanding how to train a cat instead of just defaulting to kind of swinging the door open, because it's not healthy for the cat, it's not healthy for people, and it's not healthy for wildlife either. So again, just kind of getting back to that, it doesn't have to be indoor, outdoor, safe, unsafe. There can be a happy medium that everybody that will benefit everyone. So
0: I'm curious to know if somebody said, hey, my cat's vaccinated, it gets its regular vet care, so it's fine outside. How would you respond to that?
1: Yeah, so I'd say when you look at the cat vaccines, there's only one that they do that's a zoonotic, right? It would be rabies. So we're not vaccinating them for all pathogens that they can transmit to people. Mm-hmm. When we use the dewormer, we're doing that. People typically are not doing it as frequently as they need to. And it doesn't cover all pathogens. Like I said, we're looking at viral, bacterial, protozoal parasites, and also helminths, so ones that we do deworm, but not everything. And people, so again, not frequent enough, and they're not covering it, all the pathogens. And so really, again, these papers are just here to for the community and people to make informed choices. Because I think that, you know, we used to think, oh, that's fine, just do this, check, check, check, and everything's fine. And now we're seeing that it's not. Like, even a lot of the pathogens we found there, for a lot of people, there's not going to be, you know, overt health issues. But there could be health issues for people who are immunocompromised. And so that's really important. And even for a pathogen like toxoplasma, if anyone wants to go down a, you know, interesting paper rabbit hole there. We used to think that toxoplasma it doesn't have an overt effect for most people. But just because you can't see obvious clinical signs doesn't mean that there can't be chronic health issues. And so again, that's really important for us to know as a community that, and also it's a preventable route. And so we want to prevent exposure to these pathogens best we can. And so there's no reason why we'd want to be exposed to it unnecessarily.
0: Dr. Amy Wilson is a UBC veterinarian and a conservation researcher studying how domestic animals affect wildlife and, in this case, public health. Doctor, there's no doubt about it, with everything going on with hantavirus and all of a sudden you've got all these rats that are in the conversation. And, you know, if you go a couple of years back, COVID was blamed on animals as well. Do you almost feel like this research comes out at an inopportune time because you've just got this negative backlash against any kind of animal that might be carrying a pathogen?
1: Well, I think it's really important for people to understand kind of risk management. Like, when we talk about zoonoses, they're pathogens that switch over from animals to people. And it's just being, you know, I think reasonable about your exposure. And this is really getting at the cats. We don't want unnecessary routes of exposure. They're going to be, I mean, they're creating a link that doesn't need to be there. And so that's important. And getting to the kind of, you know, people sometimes will use cats for rodent control. There's been no evidence for that. So I think all of this, what we want to do is make everything be evidence-based. We pull together a lot of evidence that these pathogens that can affect wildlife, that can switch over to, that cats can be carriers of, that's providing an unnecessary route. It's unnecessary for this to happen, and we just really need to support cat owners and the community to be able to make decisions that I think benefit people, benefit cats, because we really do want cats to have an enriched life. And part of that is really being valued and, I think, treated like we do dogs. Like, I mean, dogs have their own sleeping bags.
0: Yes.
1: And I'd love to see cat. I mean, nothing makes me happier than to see a cat owner walking down the street on a cat on a harness, or you see these cats going camping and sailing. Like, I think that's really, it's really inspiring. So that's what I hope that people can kind of take away, is that we're getting, science is changing. And so our behaviors hopefully can change for the better as well. So
0: I think it's a fascinating topic. And like I said, I've got a bunch of people in my neighborhood. They've all got cats. And I think every single one of my neighbors has an outdoor cat. So I hope they're listening, because I think it's a really interesting study. And the fact that you did a global study to not just pick out on, you know, Western British Columbia, you've done this around the world, I think adds a lot of credence to your numbers and to your research. So, Doctor, thank you for the time today. I really appreciate this conversation.
1: Thank you. Appreciate it. Thanks.
0: That was Amy Wilson. She's a veterinarian and also an adjunct professor out at the University of British Columbia, with some pretty interesting data about outdoor cats. There was a lot of stuff she was mentioning that I was like, wow, I didn't know that. And I don't think it would change the way that I would have my cat, be it an indoor cat or an outdoor one. But yeah, the numbers are pretty jarring for those who might have some concerns on that front. All right, let's get to your news, your weather, your traffic, everything relevant to your long weekend. When we get back together in just a few moments' time, British Columbia has settled a child welfare class action suit, a suit that I think a lot of other provinces in this country are probably looking in on. We'll get to those details on the other side of the break. I'm Rob Fay. Good morning. This is Weekends, heard across the Corus Radio Network.
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3: Good morning, I'm Noah Fuchs. One receiver drawing a lot of attention in camp is American rookie Dorian Singer. CJOB's Derek Taylor tells us Singer has two of the best highlights from the first 10 days at camp.
4: One was Friday's catch, pulling away from the defender, ball coming in high and awkwardly right over the top, and Singer pulled it in for a touchdown. The other catch was from rookie camp, full extension, one-hander with the left while holding off a defender, also for a touchdown. Singer says both of them were just him playing football.
5: I don't try to one-hand catch it. I obviously try to grab everything with two, but sometimes it's out of reach, and my other one hand can reach out further than if I extend it with two hands. So it's just like a natural thing, natural instinct. Since growing up, like, I always like try to catch the ball in awkward positions because y'all never know when it happened in a game, so I'm prepared for any moment. And then, like, it's not really a surprise to me, but it might be a surprise to everybody else because I just caught it, like, ridiculously.
4: Singer played some preseason games with the Jacksonville Jaguars of the NFL last season. In Bombers camp, he's been working as Tim White's backup, waiting to show his stuff in next week's preseason game. Blue Bomber training camp reports are brought to you by QP204, representing healthcare support workers in the WRHA and Shared Health.
3: Thank you, DT. The Montreal Canadiens are going the distance in the second round. The visiting Buffalo Sabres rallied from a 3-1 first period deficit last night to thump the host Canadiens 8-3 and force a seventh and deciding game in the series. It will be played tomorrow night at the KeyBank Center in Buffalo. The Winnipeg Sea Bears downed the Saskatoon Mamba 108-96 in their home opener last night in front of 7,920 fans to improve to 2-0 on the year. The Sea Bears head back out on the road on Tuesday against the Scarborough Shooting Stars. The Winnipeg Goldeyes dropped their second straight game to start the year yesterday, dropping a 3-2 decision to the Milwaukee Milkmen, 3-2 at Franklin Field. The Fish will look to avoid the sweep this afternoon. The Goldeyes' home opener will take place on Tuesday. The Niverville Nighthawks will put their 5-0 Centennial Cup record on the line this evening in the national championship game against the host Summerside Western Capitals. And Aaron Rodgers is running it back with the Pittsburgh Steelers. Two people with knowledge of the decision told the Associated Press that the four-time NFL MVP agreed to a one-year deal to return to Pittsburgh. That's 680 CJOB Sports.
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3: Global news at 630, I'm Noah Fuchs. A tragic story from Poplar River. After a father reported their child missing yesterday morning, RCMP conducted a search and found the six-year-old girl dead at the side of the Nanawin River. Officers say the dad woke up and noticed the front door was wide open and that his daughter was gone. An investigation remains ongoing. Canadian aid groups are weighing how to respond to U.S. policies blocking funding for organizations that provide abortion services, sexual health information, or LGBTQ plus advocacy in developing countries.
10: Since 1985, Republican administrations have implemented what they call the Mexico City policy, which blocks American aid funding from going to groups that provide abortion counseling or referrals. U.S. President Donald Trump drastically expanded this policy in February by applying the ban to any groups receiving funding from other sources for abortion services and those advocating for sexual and gender minorities. The rollback on feminist aid has Oxfam Canada warning that people will die as a result of the Trump policy. The Canadian Partnership for Women and Children's Health is urging Canada to assemble a coalition of like-minded countries to preserve sexual health services and advocacy for reproductive rights. David Augustine, The Canadian Press.
3: And a new name is coming for a local elementary school. Dalhousie School in South Winnipeg is taking suggestions for a new name, collecting them through an online survey before an approval comes at the end of the school year. Dalhousie School is named after George Ramsay, also known as Lord Dalhousie, who supported slavery and held problematic views. Global News time is 6:32. 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
3: Increasing cloudiness in the forecast with periods of rain beginning late this afternoon and a high of 11. Tonight, periods of rain and a low of plus 4. Periods of rain ending tomorrow early in the morning and then becoming cloudy with a 30% chance of showers and a high of 9. Tuesday, a mix of sun and cloud, high of 11. Right now, it's 1 outside 680 CJOB.
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0: I'm not sure if you've heard of what a birth alert is. It was a warning from child welfare to a hospital before a baby was born that was often sent without the parents' consent, and that would flag a possible risk to the newborn. In BC, the practice was ended in 2019 after being criticized for separating families and disproportionately affecting Indigenous parents. Well, there was a class action lawsuit, and recently the province finally settled up. To talk about this is the journalist who broke the story, Anna McKenzie, kind enough to join me. Anna, good morning to you.
14: Hi, good morning. Thanks so much for having me.
0: What exactly were birth alerts and how did they work in real practice?
14: So birth alerts were the illegal and unconstitutional practice of removing a child shortly after a life giver gave birth. And this disproportionately impacted Indigenous mothers. This is something that really impacted me in 2019 when I gave birth to my own daughter at the Nanaimo General Hospital. Had worked in the child welfare space for a number of years in the policy world and knew about what a birth alert was. So I went into the hospital with a lot of fear and preparation for knowing what a possibility could be as a visibly Indigenous mother. That fear during that time really set the tone for why we wanted to report on this story at Indigenews later in 2019.
0: I would assume as a journalist who really likes to dig, at some point you're like, wow, this is something that needs to be shared.
14: It did. So I'm a member of the Opaskwayak Cree Nation and I live on unceded Tsunamo territory. So I've got a long history of, racist interfaces with healthcare systems that go back to my own grandparents who attended residential school. So when I returned to work after maternity leave, I had the opportunity to be trained at a new news outlet called Indigenews. And during that time, there was an Indigenous mom in Quebec named Joyce Echiquan. And she experienced that systemic racism and it claimed her life. It really, really impacted our newsroom. So we decided to dedicate a whole month to Indigenous health, especially in the maternal world. And during that time, my colleague Bailey filed the FOI and together and we broke the story. We found in the Freedom of Information request that there was a memo by then Attorney General David Eby. He sent a memo to the Ministry of Children and Family Development flagging the practice of birth alerts, which is the medical community, as well as the Ministry of Children and Family Development, kind of circling around an Indigenous family and a mother without their knowledge or consent to apprehend a child shortly after birth. So David Eby actually let the Ministry of Children and Family Development know that this was a potential litigation risk for the province. However, MCFD continued to practice for 4 months. And during that time, that 4 months of illegal practicing of birth alerts, taking babies away, was when I had my child in Nanaimo.
0: How long had it been practiced before it finally stopped in 2019?
14: Well, we call them anti-whispers. So in the Indigenous community, we know that our babies have been apprehended. There's a long history in Canada of Indigenous child apprehension. This is something that the province has not released in full. They claim that they do not have the data to support how long it's been practiced. So it's actually an unknown.
0: You broke the story in BC about birth alerts being illegal and unconstitutional. I know that this can't help some families that this is affected in totality, but what does this lawsuit closing mean for the community?
14: I think it's just further validation that this is what occurred, and more stories have come to the forefront. You know, I've read about the significance of the settlement for some moms who experienced trauma and didn't even realize what was happening. For example, we had a mom who had security guards right outside of her door while she was in labor. That's absolutely unacceptable. And so I think it's kind of a shift in thinking about the province and the broader Canadian government's role in Indigenous women's maternal health. And it also kind of shifts the blame away. Like, we are not inherently bad mothers or parents. We're great mothers and parents, and we just need that chance to be able to continue that love and that connection with our families.
0: Anna, after your reporting, Ontario, Manitoba, Saskatchewan, Alberta, and several Atlantic provinces later moved to stop or review the practice as well. I would assume that in addition to all the emails that you received from the people that you just mentioned, that this is something that you should be pretty proud of.
14: Yeah, it does feel good, and it fills my heart. And I think about the pain and leading up to the reporting, and we had received a number of letters from the province, some cease and desist letters to not report on it. So there was like an element of fear, and I just really leaned on our team at Indigenews and just the love that I have for my daughter and my stepchildren. And it was just the right thing to do. And also, you know, just it has created a lot of healing within my own family. As I mentioned to you earlier, before we did the interview, I live with my dad, an Opaskwayak Cree man, and the world that he gets to live in now with my daughter and I is fundamentally different. And I think that it's just really healing for him to kind of see that there is change. However, I do want to note that there are still mums experiencing apprehension of their babies following the ban in BC. So there's two stories that I did in 2020 and 2021 of instances where mums had their babies taken shortly after birth. So that's just a real concern that I have, is that the language has shifted, but the practice may still be happening. I want to note a mother in Surrey who gave birth, her child was apprehended, and the Ministry of Children and Family Development provided no vehicle or transportation for her to go and nurse her child. And for me, that is an unacceptable practice. Like, it just completely goes against the United Nations Declaration on the Rights of Indigenous People, you know, the Declaration Act that we have here in the province, like having access to your traditional food, having access to your mom a couple days after birth. I can't imagine, you know, the long-term outcome of that separation and how that would impact an Indigenous family. So yes, it feels good that the story had such great reach, but there is still ongoing challenges, especially in the health world and in the child welfare space.
0: So in other words, the settlement addresses harm, but the bigger question as to whether the system that allowed birth alerts in the first place has really changed.
14: Precisely. And I'm seeing a real shift, not just in child welfare, but across Canada, this sort of like pendulum shift. And I'm seeing a rise of systemic racism again. I see it in, you know, some of the Canada's movement towards just bypassing our relationships to build a better Canada. And I want Indigenous people to be at the forefront of that, because we are excellent partners in so many forefronts. But I'm seeing, especially with some of the land title cases, like just this real rise of racism. And what people don't realize is that trickles down back again into the child welfare system, right? Those racist attitudes impact our families. And it's very, very painful. So I'm cautious. I'm cautiously hopeful about this settlement. I'm happy that it's being addressed and that life givers, mothers, families are, receiving compensation and validation for experience. But I know that we have so far to go.
0: And I'm so glad that I had a chance to share this with our listeners across Canada. Thank you for all your work, and thank you for continuing to be a voice for your community. Let's speak again.
14: Likewise. Thank you so much, Rob.
0: That, to me, was a powerful and very necessary conversation with Indigenous journalist Anna McKenzie, one that really asks us to confront a pretty difficult chapter in Canada's not-so-distant past. We spoke about birth alerts, and that is the practice that allowed child welfare agencies to flag expectant mothers, often Indigenous, without their consent, leading to newborns being apprehended at birth. She didn't just explain the policy, she brought forward the human impact, the lived experience and the trauma that is still felt in communities today, including hers herself. So what my takeaway from this is birth alerts may be officially banned in this country, but the systems and bias that allow them to exist don't just disappear overnight. That interview to me wasn't about placing blame, it was about understanding, about listening. And about recognizing that reconciliation isn't just a word, it continues to be work. Conversations like this are a part of that work. Anna McKenzie helped me see that a little more clearly today. I'm Rob Fay. This is Weekends, heard across the Chorus Radio Network.
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0: Looking for something to do this weekend? Here's Tamana with the latest list of outings.
21: The Candlelight Series returns to the Fort Garry Hotel. 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
22: Weather.
3: Increasing cloudiness in the forecast today with periods of rain beginning late this afternoon and a high of 11. Tonight, periods of rain continue with a low of plus 4. Tomorrow, more periods of rain, but they will be ending early in the morning. Then it's going to be cloudy with a 30% chance of showers and a high of 9. Tuesday, a mix of sun and cloud, high of 11. Right now, it's 1 outside 680 CJOB.
1: Cottage Country weather.
21: For Grand Beach, increasing cloudiness this morning with wind becoming northeast 30 kilometers an hour and a high of 12. Tonight, periods of rain and a low of plus 4. For the White Shell, increasing cloudiness, periods of rain beginning in this afternoon with a high of 12. And tonight, periods of rain, amount of 5 millimeters, wind northeast 20 kilometers an hour becoming late in the evening and a low of plus 4. And for the Interlake, increasing cloudiness, periods of rain becoming late this afternoon and a high of 10. And tonight, periods of rain and a low of plus 4.
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0: There is no doubt with the World Cup coming in Toronto and Vancouver, the rest of the world is going to be descending on two of our major cities here in this country, and transportation is a big piece of the puzzle. So the question is, how are we all going to get around, and how are we going to get around safely? I think that's a pretty fair question. I've got two experts to talk about this. David Cooper is the founder of Leading Mobility, and he will talk to me a little bit about special events and how everybody can get around. And then a special guest, three-time Canadian Winter Olympian turned urban planner, Christine Nesbitt. Welcome to you both.
22: Thanks for having us.
23: Yeah, thank you so much.
0: David, I will start with you. Obviously, we're now weeks away as opposed to years away from these people descending from all around the world on Vancouver and Toronto. Transit's going to be under the microscope. With big events like this, what are some of the things that you're going to be keeping your eye on?
22: Well, I think the interesting thing with big events is it's what the time that transit can really shine. So providing transit service to big events such as major sport events or concerts or festival is something that has always been really a core part of public transit. And when we look at hosting these significant world events in our downtown cores, you know, at BC Place, down in Vancouver, or down at the Toronto Stadium at the exhibition, like they've been designed and operated as a way to get, as a transit first approach to get people there. So when we look at the planning that was done for people to get to, let's say, the Toronto Stadium, like 70% of those trips are going to come by transit. And transit systems have been planning for the World Cup for a long time. There will be the scaling of service, but they've always been really designed to move a lot of people on a very short time period window. And with events, it's between 1 to 3 hours. Typically, you start scaling up and scaling down your service on the two ends of the event. And this is something that, you know, they've been planning for a while. This is something that they really shine in. And I'm excited to see how it's going to roll out.
0: You know, Christine, I'd be curious to know, because event transit is usually about moving people around efficiently, but you've been at three different Olympics and you've probably seen this from many different perspectives. How much of it is moving people efficiently, and how much is about shaping the way a city feels for a visitor or a resident?
23: Yeah, that's a great question. I mean, at the core of it is moving people around, but that user experience is really important. I think it's easy to forget that when you're in a private vehicle that you think that you're getting somewhere efficiently, but transit's going to be much more efficient for big events like this. But you're also going to have this celebratory atmosphere. Like, think of that transportation piece when you're on transit as an extension of the celebration, of the fun, of the camaraderie. There's just so much that's brought about through transit and through that travel experience that is unique. Even when you're someone who lives in that city on a regular basis and uses transit, it's going to be a different experience. It's going to be really, it's always amped up for these big events.
0: David, when a city hosts an event, what's the first transit mistake that a planner tends to make?
22: I think not building in a little bit of contingency. So in the past, we've had situations where, let's say, events go a little bit longer than anticipated. Having that ability to have backup buses and trains to take the people back to where they need to go at a little bit later than you initially planned, that's always been a bit of a touch point. But at the end of the day, what's happened now is the transit agencies in Vancouver and Toronto have really amped up their ability to be nimble in terms of having that extra fleet, in terms of having that extra staff. And one of the things that I think we also need to be cognizant of, it's not just the transit system that has to function, it's the actual transportation and street network too. And how does this dovetail into other things that we need to do from, let's say, signal timing, parking restrictions, enforcement, having, let's say, the traffic authority officers on the streets of downtown Vancouver keeping traffic moving, but also making sure all that's integrated into having that fluidity and that flexibility in case something does go over time, or if there's a little bit of a change in the schedule, then you have that ability to be nimble nimble and to act on it, to respond to conditions that are happening at the time.
0: David, if I can ask you one more question about this really quickly. You talk about peak surges and unpredictable crowds, and then you've got weather disruptions potentially. I mean, it could go 100 different ways. How do you plan for the unknown?
22: So one of the things is there's always going to be something that comes up. Like I'd be naive. I've worked in transit operations for 14 years. And the way that you deal with it is having those very open lines of communication, not within the transit system to, let's say, your operators and the on-street supervisors, but also to the police services, the traffic authority, other coordinating agencies within the city. So then that way you can move quickly and be quite agile. When you go in these transit agencies, they have these massive control centers where there's real-time information of where vehicles are, how early or late vehicles are running, where do we have spare capacity, how we can move things around. And at the end of the day, moving people for emergency events is something that's very a typical thing. It's just more, I think the nervousness right now is the reputational risk, right? If something mm-hmm. doesn't go well, people are going to say, well, the transit system didn't work. And I don't think that's going to happen, but I think that's where the heightened sense of awareness is coming in. Like, you know, Taylor Swift was, the transit agencies knocked it out of the park, and Pan Am, they knocked it out of the park in Toronto. And I think the nervousness is, you know, there's a bigger crowd and bigger eyes on it. But at the end of the day, we've been scaled and told to provide the service for years in terms of major events. So
0: David Cooper is a transit expert. Christine Nesbitt, also an urban planner and a Canadian Winter Olympian. The name sounds familiar. Christine, I've noticed you've been nodding your head a lot as I've been talking to David about some of this. You guys came together on a brand, Collab Legacy Projects. And I'm going to actually extract the word legacy out of this, because I think transportation is a part of legacy when it comes to big events and what's left behind afterwards. So in practical transit terms, not just in speeches or branding, what benefits could come of this if Vancouver or Toronto knocks it out of the park?
23: That's a great question. I think to what David spoke to just a moment ago, reputation. I think we've come through a period in the last 5 years where transit has taken a hit, and it's still gone through a recovery process. And people, some people have bounced back and have a lot of faith in our transit system, and some people have less faith. This is a real opportunity for transit to shine again and for people to understand the value that it brings. And that it's something that can be done, you know, on a daily basis for people's regular lives. So it's just a good reminder that way. It's also one of the things that comes up with major events like this is you have road closures, but you have kind of all these contingency plans put in place for the event. But that also brings about, for instance, in Vancouver, they're increasing the frequency of transit. They're also, that different routes get added to help manage these surges of transportation use. And so it's a real opportunity as well for these transit authorities to test out new routes, to test out frequency pieces, and then implement them long-term if they're successful, and just gather data on that and study it and be more prepared for the next major event, but also the kind of the regular daily use and what could be in the future expansion of a system, which is really exciting.
0: So, Christine, you've been to Turin, you've been to Sochi, but you've also been to Vancouver, which is one of the two cities that we're talking about. Now, obviously, I'm going to fast forward 16 years from the last time that we hosted an event of this magnitude. But what are some of your takeaways? Like, if you were to look at Vancouver 16 years later and say, make sure you're doing this, is it safety? Is it efficiency? As a planner, as a person that does this, but has also seen this from multiple facets, what's one piece of advice that maybe you would give to somebody ahead of these games to say, if you're going to do one thing, make sure you do this really well?
23: I think the big thing to look to from a planning point of view is future-proofing. One thing we saw with Vancouver, and David can speak to it in depth, is just making sure you have capacity when you're building these systems, like the Canada Line, for instance, and making sure it has capacity for future growth, like not 5 years down the road, but 10, 15, 20 years down the road, because I think transit's one of those things, if you build it, they will come. So you really can't underestimate how useful it's going to be, and the surge in popularity, for lack of a better word. Mm-hmm. So thinking forward, it seems like a big investment at the time, but it pays off hugely when you invest early.
0: promise me after the World Cup games, you guys will both come back and we will reassess and we'll see if we what boxes were checked and what ones maybe went unchecked. But thank you for the conversation. This is really interesting because it's such a big part of an event of this scale. And I'm looking forward to seeing how Vancouver and Toronto handle it. Christine, David, thank you both for your time this morning.
22: Thanks for having us.
0: Not that far away from the World Cup, Friday, June the 12th is when Toronto hosts the first ever game on Canadian soil. And then 6 days later, June 18th, out here in Vancouver at BC Place. I hope wherever I find you, you're having a great morning. I'm Rob Fay. This is Weekends heard across the Chorus Radio Network.
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8: Good morning, I'm Noah Fuchs. Samples from one of the Canadians who were on the hantavirus-stricken cruise ship have been sent to the National Microbiology Laboratory here in Winnipeg for another round of testing. The second test is being done after the man in his 70s tested positive for the virus. He is among the four Canadians who left a cruise ship last week that was the center of a hantavirus outbreak and has been quarantining in British Columbia since. On Thursday, Canada's chief public health officer and provincial and territorial public health authorities were asking 26 people across the country to monitor for symptoms of hantavirus, even though they were deemed low risk. Another 9 were classified as high-risk contacts and were told to isolate in Ontario, Alberta, and BC. That's because they were either passengers on the ship or had close contact with someone infected with hantavirus on a flight. Until now, officials had said no one in Canada had shown symptoms of hantavirus. Economists expect inflation to top 3% for the first time since 2023 when Stats Canada reports price data for April later this week. Gas prices continued to climb last month as the war in Iran throttled the global flow of oil from the Gulf region, pushing prices higher at the pumps. Desjardins recently revised up its forecast for inflation this year and next as economists there expect high fuel costs to feed into the cost of food and clothing. And Ella Langley enters the 61st Academy of Country Music Awards as one of the night's biggest contenders with 7 nominations. Langley is also set to perform during Sunday's ceremony at the MGM Grand Garden Arena in Las Vegas. Women lead the ACM nominations for a second straight year. The award show will be hosted for the first time by Canadian country singer Shania Twain and streams today on Prime Video at 7 p.m. Central. Here's sounds of Ella Langley's Choosing Texas. She's from Texas.

0: Houston, Texas, flew up the charts at an unprecedented speed, becoming the fastest climbing solo female song to reach the top 10 at U.S. country radio this decade. It achieved the feat in just 8 weeks, breaking the previous 12-week record held by Lainey Wilson's Watermelon Moonshine. Global News time is 7:03. 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
5: 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Weather.
0: Increasing cloudiness in the forecast today with periods of rain beginning late this afternoon and a high of 11. Tonight, more periods of rain and a low of plus 4. Those periods of rain ending tomorrow morning, then becoming cloudy with a 30% chance of showers and a high of 9. Tuesday, a mix of sun and cloud, high of 11. Right now, it's 3 at 680 CJOB.

Welcome back to the program. Rob Fade live across Canada this morning. I hope wherever I find you, I find you well. And you know what? One of the things that I can say is you have found me. Over the last couple of weeks, I have said that I have the worst email in the entire Chorus Radio Network, and it's kind of become my thing. You know, like, I don't have a lot of things yet. I don't have cool sound effects or a bigger platform, so I'm still kind of in my infancy on this front. But you guys have found me at rob.fay, which is rob.fai at chorusent.com, and that's chorus without an H. So it's rob.fai at chorus. ENT. I can't even say it. That's the reason that it's the worst email around. But you guys have found me. So in this segment, I would like to respond to some of the emails that you sent to me yesterday. One of them actually had to do with an event that took place last night, this MMA fight that was put on by one of the Paul brothers, which is a billion-dollar business at this point. It blows my mind. But first, one of the things that came across was a letter from a lady named Patty who said, I love your show, but I really wish that you would talk more about the pipeline. Ah, the pipeline. The one that, of course, Danielle Smith and Mark Carney say is a go, and then David Eby, Premier of British Columbia, says not so fast. What's really happening here, if I may respond to this, I'm going to respond to the MMA one. I'm going to respond to, did I get the dye out of my hairline? All of it before the segment is done. But here's what I want to get into with regards to the pipeline. I think what's really happening here is that BC is being asked to accept a national, quote unquote, national energy project that from its point of view carries all the risk while somebody else claims a majority of the reward. Coastal First Nations, which are a very influential nation here on the West Coast, have been really blunt that the tanker ban that's on the North Coast is simply not up for negotiation. And they're saying that there's no MOU, no federal provincial deal, no promise of economic benefit that's going to override their right and their title. And that is why this debate is so emotional. For people in this region, it isn't theoretical. It's everything. It's salmon, it's shoreline, it's fisheries, it's tourism, it's marine ecosystems. It's it's like a cultural identity. I mean, they've lived in these waters or around these waters for generations. So if you're in BC, and I know, ironically, we're broadcasting to all of Canada with the exception of British Columbia this hour. So they're the ones that aren't going to hear this. But if you're in BC, and I've been here since 1994, you have the memory of what happened the last time that a big energy dream was sold as inevitable. There is a really long history here of pipelines becoming flashpoints because the coast doesn't trust that promises about safety will survive contact with reality. The spill in this kind of environment wouldn't just be a cleanup bill. It would be a generational wound. So when people in BC say no, they're not just saying we don't like oil. I think we like oil. I think we understand what oil is. And I'm not the anti-oil guy. I am not the anti-pipeline guy. I think this needs to happen, which wouldn't sit well with the majority of listeners in Vancouver and British Columbia. But I'm trying to tell the rest of the country what I think BC is saying or thinking. And one of the things is that they don't believe the risk has honestly been priced into this. It hasn't been factored in. Now, the other side of the argument, it's not trivial. Alberta, Ottawa, they're saying that Canada has to think bigger. Move these resources to the tidewaters and compete in the global markets, which I agree. This memorandum of understanding talks about a potential privately financed pipeline and that there'd be co-ownership with First Nations and a process that would try to build a project of, I think, what did Mark Carney say, of national interest rather than just a provincial wish list. Now, supporters will argue that if Canada truly believes in economic sovereignty, then it can't keep trapping its own resources inland forever. You'll say that a country with this much energy wealth should be able to build infrastructure to export it, to create jobs and bring in revenue that helps fund everything else. You are correct. But so are they. Here is the counterpoint to that, that the trust gap is huge. And maybe that's the real story. That BC leaders, First Nations
on the coast here, co-ownership, and they'll hear Mark Carney say benefits and still come back to the same fundamental question. Why are we even talking about a project that depends on weakening or changing a tanker ban on the North Coast? If the project cannot go forward without major changes to a law that coastal communities view as foundational, this is the rock they will die on, then the economics are really only a part of the issue, right? The other half is, you know, political legitimacy. And right now, that legitimacy just isn't there. So Alberta and Ottawa, they'll talk about national strategy and this long-term competitiveness globally. BC coastal communities are talking about reconciliation and the right to say that some places are just too important to industrialize in this way. And those aren't small differences. That is two completely different ideas of what progress looks like. One says progress means building the project. The other says progress means knowing when not to build a project. And again, I'm not going to turn this into a whole moral cartoon because there is a serious argument on each side. Canada does, gosh, I mean, they do need to think about this. It's certainty. It's economic growth. It's whether we can continue to send the message that major infrastructure can be done in Canada. And at some point, this country has to decide whether it can reconcile this whole environmental caution thing with our economic ambition. But the answer from BC remains this. It's potential for who and at what cost? To me, if I could say this openly, it feels like the rest of Canada wants to have a big old party or a fundraiser of sorts, but they want to have it at BC's house. And BC's like, cool, if you want to come over to the party, you're welcome to, but we're going

0: MMA fight last night. I didn't. I broadcast yesterday's show, went to Nat Bailey Stadium in Vancouver, minor league affiliate of the Toronto Blue Jays, and they had a doubleheader. I came home, read a little bit of news, prepped for the show, and literally my face went into the pillow and I didn't see anything. But I will say this, if I may, very quickly on this. Ronda Rousey was a part of this conversation. Danielle Ganu was a part of this conversation, this alternate to the UFC. And they brought out some pretty decent names. And by the way, Ronda Rousey wanting 17 seconds, spoiler alert. So she retires to, as she says, go make babies now. But the reason right now that it is a big deal and some of these names are coming back and Dana White says that it is the return of Conor McGregor is because right now it is a very unique moment for boxing and MMA. Both sports feel important, but they also feel a little uneasy. People love combat sports, but they don't always love the product in the same way that they used to. So this is why star power is starting to get recycled again, because a lot of these promoters and a lot of these brands are reaching back to a better time with familiar names because new stars are becoming harder to find. There's that style clash, there's the tension, and it feels almost like that sport is just trying too hard to stay relevant. So if it's all nostalgia, people are going to tune out. They're going to want to see these new names, but the new names aren't delivering. So it's a really strange moment. But the culture's alive. It might even be stronger at the top than it's been in a while. But underneath it, there's just nothing there. So, yeah, very interesting time. And yes, I got the ink out of the forehead. For those who were listening yesterday, I dyed my hair. It spilled into my forehead. It was awful. But I did a little scrubbing, had some panic, had a little regret. There's a tiny faint tint. We'll call it artisanal staining. But I didn't have to go to the salon. I was able to figure it out myself. There you go. A little bit of everything. Okay, we're going to take a break here. When we come back, Premier Wab Kanu in Manitoba, ready to lock it down on social media and could be taking YouTube out of classrooms. We'll talk about other provinces and other countries that are either considering this or already doing it. And then we'll talk about why Manitoba might be ahead of the curve. I'm Rob Fay. Good morning, Canada. You're listening to Weekends, heard across the Chorus Radio Network.
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5: Increasing cloudiness in the forecast today with periods of rain beginning late this afternoon and a high of 11. Tonight, more periods of rain and a low of plus 4. Those periods of rain ending tomorrow morning, then becoming cloudy with a 30% chance of showers and a high of 9. Tuesday, a mix of sun and cloud, high of 11. Right now, it's 3 at 680 CJOB.
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7: Welcome back to the program. Wherever I find you, I hope I find you well. So Manitoba is getting ready. They're fixing to put in a social media ban. And it's one of those ideas that sounds simple at first, but the more you look at it, the more complicated it gets. And that is why I think this story matters, because this is not just about kids and their phones. It's actually about how much control government should have over the online world and how far they are willing to go to protect young people. We're going to get into this from two different perspectives, because one is obviously in the classroom. The other one is just in totality. Here is Premier Wab Kanew, and he's basically saying when it comes to funding these tech giants, he's out.
8: You're doing those very, very awful things to kids, all in the names of a few likes, all in the name of more engagement, and all in the name of money. More money for a group of rich tech bros who already have a ton of money.
7: So he's framing this as a move to protect kids from social media addiction, harmful content, and pressure, and the nonstop pull of platforms that are built to keep people scrolling so that the tech bros can make their money. And honestly, a lot of parents are going to hear that and say, finally, somebody is doing something. Because every parent knows the fight over screens is real. Every teacher knows that too. And every classroom has felt it. I teach at a university. And even though these kids are young adults now, I can't tell you how many times I actually have to physically look at somebody and say, can you put your phone down? And it's not because they're using a translator or they're using some AI source to better themselves in the classroom. They're watching a show. They're texting with their friends. But here's where it gets tricky, to get back to the point. The very same thing that Manitoba says it wants to limit might be one of the tools that teachers actually rely on. So what's coming out here is the province's ban could make it even harder for teachers to use things like YouTube in classrooms, which is a huge issue because YouTube is not just entertainment. It's not just a squirrel on a skateboard. It's where a lot of learning happens. I use YouTube almost every single class that I teach at Kwantlen Polytechnic University. I'm on the journalism, in the journalism faculty, obviously not in the English one. It's a really big tool, and that is the tension right there. You want to protect kids from the bad side of the internet, but you also don't want to make schools lose access to a very useful tool. And that's kind of what makes this feel like it's such a big shift. Because Manitoba isn't just talking about social media in a casual sense. It's including AI chatbots as well. And that means this isn't just about TikTok or Instagram. This is about a much broader question. What kind of digital tools should young people be allowed to use? And who then gets to decide? Now, to be fair, Manitoba's not doing this in a vacuum. Around the world, countries are already moving in this direction. There's a website called TechCrunch. They did a story that showed Australia has already banned social media for children under 16. Denmark, France, Spain, Greece, Slovenia, Indonesia, all moving towards some kind of restriction for younger users. It is usually 16 and under. So Manitoba is not really a random outlier here. It is part of a much bigger global reaction to the fear that social media is doing real damage to kids. And I think that is the key point. We got to keep our eye on the prize here. This is happening because people are losing patience with the idea that big tech should police itself. I mean, think about it. For all of these years, the message was basically trust the platforms, learn the algorithms, trust them, and then trust the parental controls which are within them. But a lot of people no longer believe that that's enough. And now governments like Wab Kanu are stepping in and saying, if the platform will protect the kid, we will. Now, the pushback is going to be obvious. A ban, and again, a ban sounds strong, but strong doesn't always mean smart. So the question that I have is, how do you enforce this? How do you stop kids from getting around it? I had two kids, and boy, they could work around a problem like nobody's business. And how do you make sure that schools and libraries and the teachers within these institutions aren't caught in the middle? And then the bigger moral question, where do you draw the line between real protection and overreach from your government? That is why this debate is really tricky. And that is why this debate is so, so important. Because on one side, you have a real concern. You got kids' mental health. You got online safety and the way that these platforms are built solely to hook attention. On the other side, you have the risk of going too far and making life harder for schools, for families who use these tools for good. It's good versus evil, isn't it? I would say this. Manitoba is reacting to a real problem, and a tip of the cap to them for doing this. But once you start banning parts of the digital world, you have to be really careful not to ban the useful parts along with the harmful ones. That's the challenge. Do we want to protect our kids? Absolutely. But you don't want to accidentally turn your classrooms into collateral damage. And that's why I think this story was going to hit such a nerve, because it's not really just about social media. It's about what kind of online world we think kids should grow up in, and then who will pay the price when the government decides to draw the line. So let's say YouTube is restricted. How would these teachers still use videos? Remember the old days when they bring in the reel-to-reel? Gosh, I miss those days. I had a teacher that never knew how to put the tape from one of the reels to the other reels, and we get 10 free minutes of just laughing with our friends. Just never figured it out. The teachers can play videos on their own device and then show it in a class without giving students open access to YouTube. That'd probably be a workaround. I was trying to think of like two or three different reasons that you or ways that a teacher could navigate this as a guy that has to use it himself. Schools can let teachers approve specific YouTube videos so that students can watch only the ones that are cleared for class use. But again, does that become a school jurisdictional thing? Does that become a government jurisdictional thing? Like even books, there's certain books that you can't read publicly in certain provinces in this country. Maybe YouTube. And I think YouTube already has this. Lessons through a school-approved system. Because there is a platform called YouTube Education, and it is not regular YouTube. It is there specifically for educational purposes. So maybe that is the way that they go. I don't think a restriction is going to necessarily mean no videos in class. It more likely means no open access to YouTube browsing for students. So if I was to do the math and pull the lens back here, I'd say that teachers are going to be able to use YouTube. They're going to be able to use videos. They might be pre-approved or school approved. But the issue for me, and the thing that we're going to have to keep an eye on here, is that the broadband a real broadband of YouTube could make school have these clunky rules that are just too strict. It's actually why schools usually try to separate student access from teacher access so that the classroom can still actually be a useful video content without handing kids this unlimited feed. I get it. I understand it. And I'd love to hear from you on this. Hit me up on my socials at Rob Fay, which is R-O-B, F as in Frank, A-I. I'm on YouTube, or actually I'm not on YouTube. Maybe I am on YouTube. I don't even remember. I'm on social media like Twitter and I think Blue Sky still, believe it or not. And also, you can hit me up on the worst email in the entire Chorus Radio Network. It's rob.fay at chorusent.com. I would love to hear from you on whether or not you think this is a good idea and where you think the pitfalls might be. When we come back, there is a dementia study that isn't just a small win. It's a big win. Dr. Saskia Savanathan from the Brainwell Institute is going to stop by on the other side of the break to let us know why, if you're a family that is battling dementia, hope might be on the right, on the horizon and the way. I'm Rob Fay, back with more after this.
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5: Good morning, I'm Noah Fuchs. The training camp brought some change for veteran defensive back Redick Kramdy. A new contract and a new position. Here's CJOB's Derek Taylor.
9: In December, Kramdy agreed to stay with the Bombers on a two-year contract, one that makes him top five in salary among defensive backs in the CFL. Then a week ago, Kramdy comes to camp and takes over at a new position, safety.
10: I'm a different position, I would say, but like it's football. Like I'm pretty comfortable doing anything that J1 wants me to do. I know that scheme like the back of my hand, so it's pretty not easy, I would say, but I'm pretty comfortable at anything he would ask me to do.
9: Kramdy's move to safety allows the Bombers to add Michael Griffin and Jaden Woodby into their starting defense. Kramdy says the three of them playing together, shifting positions from play to play, is going to make it difficult on opposing offenses. If QBs can't identify who's playing what position, Kramdy feels they're going to benefit from creating confusion. Blue Bomber Training Camp reports are brought to you by QP 204, representing healthcare support workers in the WRHA and Shared Health.
5: Thank you, DT. The Buffalo Sabres allowed 3 first-period goals on 4 shots, changed goalies, and then rallied to beat the Montreal Canadiens 8-3 last night to force a 7th and deciding Game 7 in their second-round series. Jack Quinn scored twice, while Rasmus Dahlin had a goal and 4 assists for the Sabres, who will host Game 7 on Monday. The Winnipeg Seabears defeated the Saskatoon Mamba last night 108-96 in their home opener before a crowd of 7,920 people, moving to 2-0 on the year. The Seabears are back in action on the road Tuesday against the Scarborough Shooting Stars. The Niverville Nighthawks put their perfect 5-0 Centennial Cup record on the line tonight in the National Championship game against the Summerside Western Capitals. In baseball, the Winnipeg Goldeyes dropped their second straight game to begin the season yesterday, losing 3-2 to the Milwaukee Milkmen. The Goldeyes will try to avoid a sweep this afternoon. The Goldeyes home opener will take place on Tuesday. And UFC CEO Dana White announced yesterday that Conor McGregor will return for a rematch against Max Holloway in UFC 329 on July 11th in Las Vegas. The 37-year-old has not fought since breaking his leg in a fight against Dustin Poirier in 2021 and has faced a series of legal issues since. That's 680 CJOB Sports.
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5: I'm Noah Fuchs with your global news update. A missing child has been found dead in Poplar River. Just before 6 a.m. yesterday morning, RCMP responded to reports of a missing 6-year-old girl. Officers learned that the father woke up and noticed that the front door was wide open. Officers, fire department, family, and other community members started searching for the missing child immediately. As the search continued, community boats were launched in the water and band deployed their drone and local search and rescue volunteers assisted with the search. At 10:30 a.m. yesterday, the 6-year-old girl was located and pronounced deceased. Poplar River RCMP continued to investigate. Meantime, Ukraine has attacked Russia overnight, killing at least 4 people. In Moscow, at least 12 people were wounded in the nighttime strike, mostly near the entrance to the city's oil refinery. Meanwhile, Russian defense shot down 81 drones headed for Moscow overnight. It marked one of the largest attacks on the Russian capital since Moscow launched its full-scale invasion of Ukraine on February 24, 2022. And an elementary school in South Winnipeg is looking for a new name to distance itself from a figure who supported slavery and held racist views against black people. Dalhousie School is named after George Ramsay, also known as Lord Dalhousie, who served as Lieutenant Governor of Nova Scotia and founded Dalhousie University. Suggestions for a new name are being collected through an online survey, with trustees expected to approve a final name before the end of the school year. Global News Time is 7:32. 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
5: Increasing cloudiness today, periods of rain beginning late this afternoon and a high of 11. Tonight, periods of rain continue with a low of plus 4. Tomorrow, periods of rain ending early in the morning. Then it's cloudy with a 30% chance of showers and a high of 9. Right now, it's 3 at 680 CJOB.
7: Live for the National Dementia Strategy. That strategy was designed to improve awareness and support research for people living with dementia and also for the caregivers looking after them. With that window ending, the funding window, and no clear commitment to continue it, there was real concerns about what would happen next. But again, Dr. Savanathan, who's the founder of a company called the Brainwell Institute, had been at the center of that conversation. And it looks as if they were able at the 11th hour to get said funding, which is a pretty big deal. So good for them for doing it. And more than anything, we're going to have to just try and hope that, again, we can get a hold of her, because I don't want to steal the thunder from her as we get ready for this interview. But it was a really big win for them, because that moment shows that Canada's got dementia on the radar after 2 years of some pretty significant uncertainty. That for me is important. And if you've got dementia in your family, the one thing that I can say is it's not easy. It's one of the toughest, it might be one of the toughest, if not the one toughest disease for a whole family. Because when you lose someone while they're still here, it's heartbreaking. It's one of those issues that gets more personal the more you understand it. And it's not just about memory loss. It affects families. It affects caregivers, independence, and really the day-to-day dignity of the people who live with it. And what stands out to me right now is that there is still no cure, which is why the funding that Dr. Savanathan and her, you know, colleagues getting is such a big deal, because there's progress in how we think about it, but we still need more research. Research for earlier detection, symptom management, lifestyle prevention, independence. I mean, that dementia is not just one single disease. The people who experience it in very different ways. I had a friend whose mom had dementia, and just watching from a distance was hard for me. And I wasn't even in the room. I think one of the bigger problems with dementia is a stigma. Too often people wait too long to talk about the symptoms because they're really too afraid to label it, or because families try to just handle it alone. That was one thing that I learned from my friend, is they tried to be independent. They didn't want to embarrass their family, but they wanted to make sure that the family member had dignity. But that just makes everything harder. And the reality is, the sooner people can get support, the better the outcome can be for both the person who lives with the dementia and then again for the people around them. Another big issue is caregivers. They carry a huge load, and many are doing it while they're also raising kids or dealing with their own stress. So again, dementia care is not just a medical issue. It is a family issue and a public policy issue. So my honest thought is on this, and we might not be able to get the doctor for this segment, but we'll try maybe for another minute, and then we'll have to just push it back to another day. Dementia isn't about shame. It's actually about support and a better care system. So while you let the doctors do the research, we have to still, in real time, right now, find ways to make life better for the people who are already living with it. I was doing some research in advance of this, if you'll allow me, and I'm not just trying to stretch for time. There were some things here that I didn't realize, and I wanted to make sure. I try to do this with every topic, do a little research before I bring on a guest. And I came across some of the risk factors for dementia, and some of them caught me by surprise. I wasn't expecting this. This is from Canada's Public Health, so this is not just me winging it. Infrequent social contact was one of the risk factors for dementia. you don't talk to people, you kind of just hibernate, you do your own thing, well, that can actually lead to symptoms. Physical inactivity. If you drink too much, if you don't educate yourself. I just thought back to my, and even untreated vision loss. There are certain ones like smoking, excessive alcohol consumption, a head injury. These are all things that I think are standard fare, that if you do these things, you risk a number of different ailments, including dementia. But I didn't realize that by not having social contact, by limiting that, and maybe just burying your head in your phone and not having physical contact or verbal contact or really engaging with people, that that could be something that would factor in later in life for dementia. That was a really surprising one. I did not expect that one. There's also ways that you can reduce these challenges. And I'm not just saying go out to the bar and start just high-fiving everybody. One of the other ones that you got to tackle is high blood pressure. It's actually super common, super treatable, and one of the clearest midlife risk factors that is linked to dementia. Again, all in advance of this interview, I was just sitting back thinking, okay, well, let me research this. But here is, if you wanted to start somewhere and you wanted to do something that was practical and in good order, here's a few things you should do. Check your blood pressure. 120 over 80, that matters. If you smoke, you got to stop. Move more. Stand up. Move around the house. If you don't want to go for a walk, you don't want to find a path, that's fine. But at least get up and move around. If you have hearing issues, if you have vision difficulties, those are things that need to get addressed. And again, if you're overweight and you also might be a candidate for something like high cholesterol or diabetes, do try to get that checked. Because again, all of the things that I just mentioned to you are early factors or risk factors that are linked to dementia. There's no perfect first factor for everybody. The best choice is to simply find the one that is the most urgent for you, the easiest to perhaps improve, or maybe the most likely to help when it comes to all the other risks that you're currently dealing with right now. I have a few of those that I need to look at and didn't have the chance to earlier, but we'll definitely do that now. Here's what I will say. We will try to get the doctor a little bit later in the show. We've got a few blank spots in our rundown, so I'll see if I can't sneak a conversation with her here. I'm very lucky, and I say this with all due respect, I'm very lucky that I've been close to somebody who had dementia, so I can speak to it. But if you've had some challenges, I would love to hear from you on this. And I'm not saying you have to get on the phone, but one of the things that I'd love to hear from you is just how did you deal with it? If you were a caregiver, or if it was a mother or a father or somebody who was close to you, because you know, we talk about the person that's physically dealing with it. The people around in the family, that becomes a full-time job, a full-time responsibility. And you still got to try to live your life. You still got to go to work and you still got to be normal, quote unquote. When in actuality, when you go home for those times that you got to go back and face the music, it's hard. It's the equivalent, I think, of having a child. It really is, except the child happens to be 5'5", or, you know, maybe if it's your father, a little bit taller. And man, it's debilitating to say for sure. And again, I don't want to get you down on a wonderful long weekend Sunday, but I'd love to hear if you've ever had engagement with something like dementia and how this new funding might give you a little bit of hope if you're currently dealing with it, or maybe if it didn't work out in your situation, how that funding would have helped your family and what have you. Okay, we're going to take a break here. On the other side of the break, 3D printing homes. It's amazing that we're even going to bring this topic up. 3D printers about 5 years ago would make something that's big enough for, oh, I don't know, a mug that might hold your coffee or a little knickknack for your desk. But now they've got 3D printers that are big enough to create a full-sized house. The question that I have, and we're going to ask another doctor, by the way, Srikanta Das is going to stop by. She's with the University of Windsor, no relation to Winter. We're going to ask the question, will this become the new affordable housing? Because again, if you're just thinking about it from a 3D printing perspective, it is just a fraction of the price. I don't know how it would work from a seismic perspective, but I mean, it could be the new affordable way to put a roof over some Canadians' heads. So on the other side of the break, 3D printing homes, is it feasible? We'll get into that next. I'm Rob Fay, and this is Weekends Heard Across the Chorus Radio Network.
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4: 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Weather.
5: Increasing cloudiness in the forecast today with periods of rain beginning late this afternoon and a high of 11. Tonight, more periods of rain and a low of plus 4. Those periods of rain ending tomorrow morning, then becoming cloudy with a 30% chance of showers and a high of 9. Tuesday, a mix of sun and cloud, high of 11. Right now, it's 3 at 680 CJOB.
4: Cottage Country Weather.
18: For the Interlake, today increasing cloudiness with periods of rain beginning late this afternoon with a high of 10. Tonight, periods of rain and a low of plus 4. Tomorrow, periods of rain early in the morning, then cloudy with a 30% chance of showers and a high of 9. And on Tuesday, a mix of sun and cloud and a high of 11.

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1: Welcome back to the program. There is a housing project in Ontario that is raising some significant eyebrows because the house was created thanks to 3D printing. I repeat, 3D printing. And very, very cool. It's a collaborative effort of Habitat for Humanity, the Bridge Youth Resource Center, Nidus 3D, and of course, the University of Windsor Department of Civil and Environmental Engineering. So a couple of firsts here. It's the first time in Canada that houses were printed on site, first multiplex printed in North America, and the first building in North America printed using traditional cement concrete rather than this proprietary mortar mix. So it's a big deal. At the University of Windsor, I keep saying the University of Winter. We'll get there one day, I promise. Maybe I should go back to school myself. Professor Srikanta Das is there and has been looking in on this project, and I would love to ask some questions of the professor. So good morning to you.
2: Good morning, Rob.
1: Well, in its simplest terms, because I think there's a lot of people that are curious, maybe hearing this for the first time, what does 3D printed housing actually mean in practical terms?
2: Oh, it's a robotic construction. So currently the construction is done by mostly by human, right? The crew members. So what we're trying to replace is a majority of this crew member with a robot. That's all it is. It's a robot going to go and do most of the work. There are still some work done by human like us, you and me, but most of the work should be done or is done through the robot.
1: So the Windsor and Leamington projects are being described as major firsts in Canada and across North America. Why is this such an important milestone?
2: Oh, this is a new technology. You know, the construction sector has been, I don't know how many years, maybe many decades, has not changed anything. You know, they have been using the same tool, same manual intensive labor process, not very environmentally friendly. There are a lot of wastage. It takes a long time to build something. And of course, it's expensive because the labor intensive and other things. But so what we're trying to do to cut down all of this construction time, cost of labor, material wastage, and there are other benefits. So this has the potential to revolutionize the construction of the industry through use a big robot to do, I'll say, 60 to 70% of the work of the home construction.
1: So it doesn't take a contractor completely out of the equation, but essentially it makes it maybe cheaper, easier, and faster?
2: Yes, it's not there yet. This technology is still evolving. So right now, also between 60 to 70% of the construction is done by this. I mean, the whole structure is done by this. So your plumbing, heating, you know, roofing, windows still done the same way we do it now. So that's why it says 60 to 70%, not 100%. But there are technology coming up. We'll see in 5 to 10 years, people will build a roof with a robot, another robot, not the same robot. People will put the windows through another robot. So it's coming. It's just a step one of the robotic construction.
1: I'd be very curious, Doctor, about things like testing for strength and, some tougher conditions. What have you learned so far about how these buildings hold up in the real conditions?
2: Oh, yeah. So we have done lots of tests. So University of Windsor has the biggest, the tallest and the largest testing lab in Canada. So we have tested the full-scale wall, we tested the beam, we haven't tested the column yet, but we are going to do it. Right now, we are printing another building on campus at the University of Windsor, which is 3-story high. So part of that project, which is funded by FedDev Ontario, so we are testing full-scale again, a lot of new walls, a lot of beams, columns, and everything. So it's been tested, and I have lots of publication, you know, technical paper on that. If you're interested, I can send it to you. There's no question, the better material than the regular concrete we use, because this concrete is very high strength. It's like between 50 and 60 MPa, whereas the regular concrete would be between 30 and 40 MPa.
1: Dr. Srikanta Das is with the University of Windsor, joining us here on Weekends, heard across the Chorus Radio Network. I got to think, if, let's say everything goes to plan, and we start to see the evolution of this technology. I think of remote areas, northern areas, indigenous communities where traditional construction is really difficult and really expensive. I know that people think about doing this in urban areas, but would this not be a great tool to use in the burbs?
2: Yeah, so you know, the technology or implication or application of this technology has to start from somewhere, right? So easy way to start was in the urban area. That's what we do during the pandemic time in 2022 with in collaboration with the Habitat for Humanity, which was funded by CMSC. Now we're doing another one on campus, which is also University of Windsor campus, which is like funded by FedDev. But I'm in negotiation or discussion with an indigenous community to take it to their community. Yeah, you're right. This technology is probably better suitable for remote and indigenous community. There has to be partnership. That's what I'm looking for, the partnership between our indigenous community and us. So once they figure that out, once we get some funding from some source of government or the CMSC, you know, FedDev or other sources, yeah, we'll go for that. That's my next target, yes.
1: So let's say hypothetically, and I'm just going to put a big round number out there. Let's say for a regular house, it costs $100,000. How much would it cost if you were to use a 3D technology? Would it, like, how much of a reduction would you say? If a regular house is $100,000, a 3D house would be blank.
2: Okay, so yeah, again, and listen, if we compare the timber houses in most of our residential homes made of wood, right? So this is not wood house. This is a different, you know, it's much stronger, much resistant to wind, flood, and everything. Still, we made a lot of saving in Leamington House. So I don't know the exact number. Habitat for Humanity has it, but my guess is we saved about 20 to 30% there, even though remember
1: Wow.
2: that project was done during pandemic where all the supply chain was disrupted. So, and we're doing the one now, which is also we believe we will be able. The one we're doing now is a net zero housing. 3D printed house is the first one in the world. Will be the net zero 3D printed house, 3-story high, and we're hoping to save between 20 to 30%. We don't know yet because the building has not been done. So once it's done, we can give you the better math.
1: And I'm just looking at some of the pictures that you guys were kind enough to send to me. There is an external wall, there's an internal wall, there are beams. So this isn't just slabs of concrete that have been, you know, gently placed on top of each other. This is a very similar structure. It kind of looks like a modern day brick, if you will.
2: Yeah, that's exactly right, Rob. So it's a, you know, the concrete brick, not the clay brick, the we call concrete block is the
1: Yeah.
2: building is done similar way the concrete block is building is done. If you look at the most of the residential building, like, you know, the factories and the, you know, Costcos and they have those walls, right? And the superstore. So this is kind of similar. Instead of using the block, we're using the robot to do the same work as the block does. It's a concrete building. It is not a timber building. You're right that way, yes.
1: Very interesting technology. Doctor, I'm so glad that you stopped by to talk about it today. And I'll provide a link on my social media so that people can take a peek at it. But more than anything, thank you for your time, especially on a long weekend Sunday. Let's speak again in the future.
2: Okay, thank you very much, Rob. Thank you. Have a
1: Oh,
2: good
1: my
2: day.
1: pleasure. You as well. Dr. Srikanta Das stopping by to talk about 3D printed housing. Very impressive, very cool. And again, we've seen 3D printing. This is not new technology, but on this scale is what I think makes it really engaging, is in the fact that you're looking at a way to create housing that, as he said, could be 25 to 30% more affordable than the standard way to build. And this isn't trying to undercut those who build houses. This is just an alternate way to maybe provide a basic style house for people in areas that maybe don't have that luxury right now, which is why they partnered with Habitat for Humanity, which is why they're potentially looking at northern regions and indigenous areas or places that really don't have the luxuries that some of us take for granted. I think it's a really interesting conversation. So I'll post that on my social media feed at Twitter, at Rob Fay. Have a look if you get the chance. And again, love to have you as a part of the conversation. All right, we'll take a break here, working our way towards the top of the hour. News, weather, traffic coming in your way, everything relevant to your Saturday morning. On the other side, summer is also fast approaching, and students who are crossing the stage to get their degrees and their certificates are having a tough time finding a gig. We're going to talk with a capital investment company about how students can navigate those choppy waters next. I'm Rob Fay. This is Weekends here on the Chorus Radio Network.

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7: Global news at 8 o'clock. I'm Noah Fuchs. Experts say Canada's real estate market hasn't quite bloomed this spring, delaying the anticipated rebound from last year's downturn.
8: BMO senior economist Robert Kafsic says the conditions needed for a big rebound simply aren't in place at this point. Affordability has improved, but home prices and mortgage rates haven't come down enough to move the needle. The slow pace is also the culmination of factors, including the lack of population growth last year, which chilled the rental market and led to much lower investor demand for condos. However, Kafsic says there could be a reason for optimism given the resilience of the Canadian economy in the face of trade disruptions and global conflict. Michelle Zedekian, The Canadian Press.
7: Elsewhere, Saskatoon police say a 77-year-old man who was reported missing in December has been found dead. Police say he was last seen leaving a hospital in Saskatoon wearing pajamas and a winter jacket. Investigators had asked locals to check their yards, garages, and sheds for the man. Police now say they have found his body and his death is not suspicious. A tragic story from Poplar River. After a father reported their child missing yesterday morning, RCMP conducted a search and found the 6-year-old girl dead at the side of the Nanawin River. Officers say the dad woke up and noticed the front door was wide open and that his daughter was gone. An investigation remains ongoing. New questions about United States arms sales to Taiwan. U.S. President Donald Trump saying the sale of American weapons to the self-ruled island are a very good negotiating chip following his summit in China. In an interview with Fox News, Trump also warned Taiwan against formally declaring independence from Beijing. ABC's Brent Clinette reports from China.
9: Taiwan's presidential office, meanwhile, said the U.S. policy towards Taiwan remains the same, saying the U.S. is bound by law to provide it with weapons and that the defense helps deter against regional threats. Trump has yet to approve a $14 billion arms package for Taiwan, causing worry there that Trump is considering making a deal with Xi as a way to kind of get China to force Iran's hand and reopen the Strait of Hormuz. Meanwhile, days after Trump's visit, it's been confirmed that on Tuesday, Xi will host Russian President Vladimir Putin. The Kremlin said Putin watched Trump's visit here very closely.
7: In other news, a new name is coming for a local elementary school. Dalhousie School in South Winnipeg is taking suggestions for a new name, collecting them through an online survey before an approval comes at the end of the school year. Dalhousie School is named after George Ramsay, also known as Lord Dalhousie, who supported slavery and held problematic views. And Canadian singer, songwriter, and global music icon Shania Twain will host the 61st Academy of Country Music Awards tonight in Las Vegas. The event marks Twain's first time leading the show after taking over hosting duties from Reba McEntire. After spending the last 3 years in Frisco, Texas, the ceremony moves to the MGM Grand Garden Arena. Global News time is 8:03. News on the hour on the half and one of breaks on 680 CJOB.
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7: Increasing cloudiness in the forecast today. Periods of rain beginning later on this afternoon and a high of 11. Tonight, periods of rain continue with a low of plus 4. Those periods of rain end tomorrow morning. Then it's cloudy with a 30% chance of showers and a high of 9. Tuesday, a mix of sun and cloud, high of 11. Right now, it's 4 outside 680 CJOB.

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5: Relatively tight, as it often can be for small businesses on a seasonal basis or where, you know, sales are slower or costs are higher. Businesses need to be more selective on how they use that capital. And again, they're going to bet on the known quantity, which is thinking about how do they maybe find ways to make their existing staff more productive, more fully employed, rather than potentially taking a bet on growth and new hiring.
6: Hash, in your report, you brought up restaurants. I cut my teeth in my 20s until I kind of got some footing in this industry in restaurants and nightclubs. I was a landscaper for a summer. And these are some of the fields right now that are, in fact, scaling back. Is there an industry out there right now that you look at and you say, you know what, I know that it's lean times, but as a student, you might still get a job if you were to look here. Is there an industry that's at least still stable and looking to hire as we get into our summer months?
5: Fun fact, Rob, my first job is also in that industry. In fact, as a Vancouverite, you'd also probably recognize my first job was actually on Grass Mountain selling hot dogs on the patio.
6: I sold hot dogs at Nat Bailey.
5: There you go. Then I moved into the pizza business. So I think that for this summer, you know, FIFA is a big deal. You know, it's going to bring a lot of tourism, a lot of activity. And so I do think that hospitality is still an attractive place to be in Canada, especially for this summer. I still think that you have seasonal hiring around stuff like accounting. You know, no matter what's going on with the economy, taxes still need to get paid. And so you are still seeing demand in and around industries like that. And then I think that, you know, for Canada broadly, there is hopefully going to be a certain commodity or resources renaissance, of sorts, partially because some amount of inflation is causing a big demand for oil, big demand for gold and minerals, and Canada's making investments in and around that sector. So as I said before, there's some uncertainty, but there's still going to be a lot of opportunity, and people got to go where the growth is. And those are some of the things that that are top of mind right now.
6: So there's always this kind of conception about being a part-timer or being a contract worker and that you're not full-time, so you're not truly invested in by the organization. I'm curious to know, beyond that maybe misconception, why is the shift happening where we're seeing more part-timers and more contract workers? Is that simply because they don't want to pay benefits, or is this a shift that's likely to last?
5: You know, I think the shift is probably driven partially by the businesses, partially by the team members themselves. From the business perspective, again, going back to this theme of uncertainty, when you have more uncertainty, the hiring a part-time or contract worker gives you more flexibility. If you're not sure what business is going to be like 6 months from now, hiring a part-time or contract worker allows you to maybe test someone out, test growth without the added restriction and commitment that comes with a full-time hire. Part of the thinking, I think, as well, is that people's own lifestyles are also, to some extent, also more interested in contract or part-time work. That's part of it. I'm not saying that's the whole reason by any means, but I think that there's sort of changing ideas in society about what a job looks like. It's not just sort of that people have the same job for 20 years and it's full-time and they do a 9-to-5. People like more flexibility. So it's a bit of both, I think.
6: Hash Abelhosen is the Chief Growth Officer at Merchant Growth, joining me here on Weekends across the Chorus Radio Network. You said something that I thought was really intriguing. You said that there's a bigger issue underneath the headline number two as Canada's businesses' productivity declines. I would love for you to flesh this out. Are we at risk of adding jobs without really improving competitiveness? And what would need to change for that to improve?
5: Yeah, I'm glad you asked. I think with a lot of the discourse around productivity, affordability, our economic growth in Canada, productivity really is at the heart of it. And it is the silent disease that I think has been ailing us as a country for many years. And when you look at how our productivity has evolved as a country versus the United States, our productivity is actually down over the past 10 years, while the U.S. is up 10%. And that productivity really drives competitiveness, creates, you know, drives job creation. It really is at the core. And if you peel the layers back, there's a couple of things driving that. One is access to capital. And the reality is for small businesses, they are often too big to be served within a normal branch environment at a bank, but too small to be served in the commercial banking arm. So they often just go unaddressed. Where our business comes in and where we found the opportunity and where we're able to really hopefully move the needle for the Canadian economy is we have found a way to serve businesses and give them the capital that they need so they can make the investments. They can invest in the equipment, invest in the software to actually make them more competitive, both locally and internationally. And then, of course, you have things like regulation, you have things like taxes, and you have things like the ability for business owners to retain more of the capital that they earn and use that to reinvest and grow their business on an ongoing basis. So yeah, I think productivity is an underreported challenge. And one of the things that we are doing to try to move that needle is really attack it right at the heart of it, which is get capital to the entrepreneurs that need it and know how to deploy it in their business best.
6: Right now, you're looking at small businesses, and I've been an owner of a small business. I owned a restaurant a couple of years ago, and one of the biggest problems that I had was trying to define what I was to the banks and to financiers, and it was always a challenge because one wanted more, one didn't think I qualified, and I think communication is a big part of this, Hash, and just letting these small businesses know how they can flourish and what they've got to do, because usually, as a small business

0: is not the time scale that most business owners have to wait, let alone the time investment required. So again, going back to a theme of uncertainty, it's a different form of uncertainty. It's a different form of access to capital. It's a different way that you can invest in your people, in your business, et cetera.
1: Merchantgrowth.com is where you could find Hash and his company, financing built for small businesses. Hash, it's kind of like the house that Jack built. If the small business is good, then the hiring can happen. Then those students getting their degrees can actually get a job. So it all works in synchronicity, doesn't it?
0: Yeah, absolutely. Maybe this will encourage you to get back into the business and entrepreneurship game.
1: Not in restaurants, I could tell you that much. But but Hash, the conversation's valued. And again, we couldn't have picked a better time. Middle of May is when a lot of people are having their commencements and getting ready for their grad. So hopefully this conversation stimulates people to focus in the right areas and get things done. So thank you for the time today. Let's keep in contact.
0: Thank you. Really appreciate it.
1: That was Hash Abelhuizen, Chief Growth Officer at Merchant Growth, taking us to the break. When we come back, are late night talk shows still relevant beyond a couple of social media clips? We'll talk about that next. 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
2: 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Weather.
3: Increasing cloudiness in the forecast today with periods of rain beginning late this afternoon and a high of 11. Tonight, more periods of rain and a low of plus 4. Those periods of rain ending tomorrow morning, then becoming cloudy with a 30% chance of showers and a high of 9. Tuesday, a mix of sun and cloud, high of 11. Right now, it's 3 at 680 CJOB.

0: Hey, Roms. I was lucky enough to be one of the final guests on our friend Stephen Colbert's show over on our rival network, CBS. On Monday night, I was joined by fellow late-night host Jimmy Kimmel, John Oliver, and Seth Meyers. There we are there. It was so fun. It was super fun. We love Stephen and everyone that works over there at The Late Show. We got together. We started this podcast called The Strike Force 5. Great. After it was 2023 in solidarity with the writers.
1: That is Jimmy Fallon, one of the five, which will soon be four, faces of late-night television. And I'm not going to get into the reason that Stephen Colbert is leaving. Again, you can talk about Paramount and Donald Trump and all those conspiracy theories, and may they be right, may they be wrong. But I got a question for you this morning. Late-night talk shows are still around, but my question is, do they have the same grip on culture that they used to? I don't think they do anymore, and I think that's because the whole media world has changed around them. Audiences are getting smaller, the attention span is getting shorter, and people no longer wait until 11:30 in the evening to hear what everybody is talking about. Now we just scroll and look for the sound bites. For a long time, and maybe I'm going to show a little bit of my gray hair in this conversation, but late night was one of those places where the country gathered. You'd get the big political jokes. You'd get the celebrity interview. The host would shape the conversation for the next morning. It was a really big deal. And if you got booked on one of those shows as a celebrity or an aspiring comedian or what have you, it really meant something. It's almost like it was kind of like the stamp of relevance. But now a lot of that has moved to clips and podcasting and YouTube and social media and whatever can get shared first. And that is the reason that this is becoming a bigger problem for late night. It's competing in a world that it wasn't really built for. Shows are still trying to do that full hour of content in a world that really only wants 45 seconds of it. The best joke, the sharpest moment, the most emotional part of the interview, those are the parts that survive online, and the rest really gets skipped or clipped or just outright ignored. So the show itself has become less important than the piece of it that will get posted the next day. So that has changed the business. I mean, I was trying to do a ranking, and I'll get into ranking late night hosts in a moment, but hosts used to be larger than life figures. Now, essentially, they're just content generators. They still have the talent. They're very good at what they do. But the audience no longer treats them like it's must-watch television. People don't organize their nights around late night anymore. They consume it when they want, where they want, and that is just if they even see it at all. And honestly, a part of the reason is that the tone has shifted too. Late night used to be, and I don't want to sound like the old curmudgeon-y guy, oh, it's better in the old day, but late night used to feel like it was almost like a release valve, a place where, you know, you had some really smart comedy and it kind of met up with current events in a way that felt fresh. I actually think it's now way too overproduced, too dependent on the same political beats over and over and over and over again. And when that format gets stale, viewers in today's world, they just move on. And they don't have to stay loyal just because the show is famous. The other issue for me when it comes to late night is trust. Audiences have become way more selective about who they listen to. And a lot of people now get their commentary from comedians or independent creators, live streamers who are a lot more direct. They don't have the polish of the radio guy or the late night guy. And that's a problem for us, not for them. Late night can feel like it's speaking at people instead of with them. And in this environment, that is a really big deal. It is one of my, not to put myself on nearly the level that these gentlemen are on, but it's one of the challenges that I face. Am I too refined? Am I too radio? Am I not conversing with you? Am I not just the guy sitting over there in the passenger seat? I don't ever want to be too polished. And so I don't think that the real story is whether or not late night is dead, but it's that it's no longer the center of conversation the way that it used to be. It's still kind of there. It's part of the landscape, but it's no longer the place that culture goes to first. And maybe that's the biggest shift of all. Is the power moved from the program to the platform? It doesn't mean that people stop liking comedy. It just means that they found other places to get it. And once that happened, late night really had a fight and had to fight a lot harder to stay relevant. And in some ways, it's just never caught up. So in doing my research, obviously you've got the big four, or the big five, depending on how deep you want to go here. You got Stephen Colbert, whose show ends at the end of this coming week. You got Jimmy Kimmel Live, who goes back and forth with Donald Trump all the time. You got The Tonight Show with the lighthearted Jimmy Fallon. You've got The Daily Show, which I think is brilliant. And you, if you want to stretch, you can go into Late Night with Seth Meyers or Last Week Tonight with John Oliver. You're probably like, boy, there's a lot of shows out there. Yeah, there still are like five or six key shows. But I was trying to think, okay, before this digital influence, before Fallon and Kimmel and The Daily Show, could you rank your top three all time? And I won't even allow you to get to number one because the king is still Johnny Carson, still the gold standard, defined modern late night and turned it into a national institution. And you know what? There's probably a lot of people out there 30 and under who have no idea who I'm talking about. They don't know who Ed McMahon is. Johnny Carson, maybe they've seen him on a late night infomercial. But to me, was the guy that really revolutionized late night. And you waited up for Johnny. The next one is kind of debatable. And I would love to hear from you on this. Hit me up on my socials at Rob Fay. Or, of course, you can always email me, rob.fay@chorusent.com. I wasn't sure if I was going to go Jay Leno or David Letterman. But maybe as a kid that grew up in Toronto on the East Coast, I'm going to go Letterman's way. I always found David Letterman to be super sharp. Kind of that subversive style that changed what late night could be. Jay Leno was more mainstream. He was like the prime network guy. And what's interesting is after he stepped away, remember when he stepped away and then Conan O'Brien stepped in and then Jay Leno wanted his show back. And then they pitched Conan over to some, I can't even remember what the TV outlet was, but Jay Leno, I think, actually hurt his overall legacy by doing that. He had a huge reach. He had broad appeal. But again, if you were to ask me to rank my top three, it's Carson, Letterman, and then Jay Leno. Do any of the currents find their way? Like, do any of the currents go above Steve Allen and Jack Parr? Absolutely. I think the guy that's leaving this coming week, you could easily put in the top five. Stephen Colbert, one of the most influential modern hosts. And the reason is not just was he funny and not just was he great at interviewing, but he had the political chops. Some have it, some don't. Letterman used to stay away from the politics. I mean, he'd have a couple of zingers, but he'd be more into like the live main lifestyle stuff, the top 10 lists and what have you. Colbert went right at him. A guy that I don't think gets enough credit or underappreciated is Jon Stewart. More satirical than conventional as far as like being a host or an anchor, but his impact on political comedy is massive. So again, I don't think that there is the death of late night television, but the way in which it is consumed is so very, very different in 2026 and will likely be different in the future. It must be tough to write for now. Because now you're writing for the YouTube clip. You're writing for the stuff that you're going to find on Instagram. You're not necessarily writing for the guy that's going to stay up till 11 o'clock or 11:30. But one of the giants in the industry is stepping away. I think the last day is the 21st, if memory serves me correct. It's already been recorded, so it is literally right around the corner. But I'd love to hear from you on this, and we'll talk about it more. We'll take a break here for your news, your weather, your traffic, everything relevant to that Sunday long weekend morning. When we come back, have we left our remote parts of Canada disconnected on purpose? Had a guest last week, or a couple of weeks ago now, by the name of Amadeo Bernardi. He's the founder of Canada's Rural and Remote Broadband Community. We're going to get into why so many parts of Canada are left unconnected. Is there more to it than we're letting on? We'll talk to Amadeo about that next.
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3: Good morning, I'm Noah Fuchs. The Winnipeg Blue Bombers defense is notable for how it can incorporate different players if the situation calls for it. CJOB's Derek Taylor talks to Jaden Woodbay, who benefited greatly from it last season.
4: Once Woodbay got onto the field in the Labor Day game, the Bombers couldn't take him off. They changed their defense, taking a defensive lineman off the field and putting Woodbay on at linebacker. They've carried that formation to camp this year, appearing to make it their regular defense, which means Woodbay will be a starter this year.
5: Yeah, I like it a lot. They got me doing a lot, so I love it. Playing everywhere and just being a versatile player, I think that it's very, very beneficial. I think that I'll be able to help out a lot of other guys on the side of, you know, on defense by being able to play a lot of different positions and moving around a lot, you know, because I think I'm a backer. Then sometimes I'll be a DB, sometimes I'll be a backer, sometimes I'll be a defensive end. So it's fun.
4: Woodbay had 9 tackles in that Week 17 win over Hamilton. Playing all the positions that he mentioned should allow him to pile up even more tackles this season. Blue Bomber training camp reports are brought to you by QP204, representing healthcare support workers in the WRHA and Shared Health.
3: Elsewhere in the sports world, the Montreal Canadiens are going the distance in their second-round series. The visiting Buffalo Sabres rallied from a 3-1 first-period deficit last night to thump the host Canadiens 8-3 to force a seventh and deciding game in the series. It will be played tomorrow night at KeyBank Center. Team Canada, which opened the World Men's Hockey Championship in Switzerland with regulation wins over Sweden and Italy, has the day off before facing Denmark tomorrow in Group B preliminary round action. The Winnipeg Sea Bears down the Saskatoon Mamba 108-96 in their home opener in front of 7,920 fans last night to improve to 2-0 on the year. The Sea Bears' next game will be on Tuesday against the Scarborough Shooting Stars. The Niverville Nighthawks will play for all the Junior A marbles tonight in the national championship game against the Summerside Western Capitals. Summerside is the host team, but Niverville should be the favorite, entering the game unbeaten at the tournament at 5-0, while the Capitals are 4-2. That's 680 CJOB Sports.
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3: Global News at 8:30. I'm Noah Fuchs. Samples from one of the Canadians who was on a hantavirus-stricken cruise ship have been sent to the National Microbiology Laboratory here in Winnipeg for another round of testing. British Columbia's health officer says the second test is being done after the man, who is in his 70s, tested positive for the virus. Dr. Bonnie Henry says the man developed mild symptoms on Thursday. He is among the 4 Canadians who last week left a cruise ship that was at the center of a hantavirus outbreak and has been quarantining in British Columbia since. Canadian aid groups are weighing how to respond to U.S. policies blocking funding for organizations that provide abortion services, sexual health information, or LGBTQ plus advocacy in developing countries.
6: Since 1985, Republican administrations have implemented what they call the Mexico City policy, which blocks American aid funding from going to groups that provide abortion counseling or referrals. U.S. President Donald Trump drastically expanded this policy in February by applying the ban to any groups receiving funding from other sources for abortion services and those advocating for sexual and gender minorities. The rollback on feminist aid has Oxfam Canada warning that people will die as a result of the Trump policy. The Canadian Partnership for Women and Children's Health is urging Canada to assemble a coalition of like-minded countries to preserve sexual health services and advocacy for reproductive rights. David Augustine, The Canadian Press.
3: And economists expect inflation to top 3% for the first time since 2023 when Stats Canada reports price data for April later this week. Gas prices continued to climb last month as the war in Iran throttled the global flow of oil from the Gulf region, pushing prices higher at the pumps. Desjardins recently revised up its forecast for inflation this year and next, as economists there expect high fuel costs to feed into the cost of food and clothing. Global News time is 8:32. News on the hour, on the half, and when it breaks on 680 CJOB.
2: 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Weather.

0: Increasing cloudiness in the forecast today with periods of rain beginning late this afternoon and a high of 11. Tonight, more periods of rain and a low of plus 4. Those periods of rain ending tomorrow morning, then becoming cloudy with a 30% chance of showers and a high of 9. Tuesday, a mix of sun and cloud, high of 11. Right now, it's 3 at 680 CJOB.
1: Data sovereignty. All this information is heading up into space and over to someone that we know has challenges politically. So for indigenous communities in Canada's far north, challenging to build fiber to them. You can build fiber. In some areas, the ice will rip the fiber out. So it's extremely expensive undertaking. I'm working with Haida Gwaii, and we just got funding to put a large armored subsea fiber cable under the Heckett Strait to try to give them a semblance of resiliency so they can carry on their business both locally and globally.
2: You can only imagine that would take me down a completely different thought process here. But I want to talk about the funding and the politics, because I think the governments talk about closing this digital divide. And I think if memory serves me correctly, they even put a number on it of 2030. But the realities on the ground are different. So how should communities in some of these more remote corners talk to their MPs or their MLA or their band council to try to turn these promises into shovel-ready projects?
1: The very first thing, and as you mentioned, make sure you're talking to your members of government, to the agencies that you work with, and don't assume that a project that was announced 3 years ago is actually going to get done, let alone done by 2030. What we're seeing across the industry, and it's very public, you're seeing that the large telcos have their own pressures, and they're looking to either slow down or de-scope projects for a variety of reasons, strategic but economical. And so you really need to have those, pardon the pun, lines of communication open with government. The CRTC is opening a broadband fund Indigenous stream. So they're taking comments. But again, that takes time to get going and to see the funds flowing. I think, you know, if I use some provinces, i.e. Ontario had a goal of everyone connected by this past year, end of 25, and then that slid out to 2028. You know, there's always unintended consequences and challenges, and I think 2030 in of itself is a stretch. So yeah, continue talking. I've talked to far too many communities that push back and say, no, we're all taken care of. It's taken care of. And I'm like, no, it's not. It's actually not happening. Either the company that got the funding is gone, the company that got the funding is doing something somewhere else, or no one actually ever picked up that bucket of funding. So it hasn't happened yet. So don't assume you're getting connected and make sure you're having those conversations.
2: You brought up big telecom and them recalibrating on the fly, which sometimes is at the expense of these rural communities. But I'm curious to know where local independent operators and maybe even community-owned networks fit in. Is there a spot for them, and can municipalities pivot towards them?
1: Yeah, actually, you know, it used to be that that was a great solution. It was, and I believe it still is, those small to mid-size ISPs and community-owned service providers that are the lifeblood of getting these rural remote locations connected. Unfortunately, as a result of the funding regimes of the past few years, they sort of favored and tended more towards, you know, groups that could roll out across many locations. And that reduced the incentive and increased the risk for those small to medium-sized communities or ISPs to invest and roll out into these areas. What I'm seeing now is sort of a renaissance of that. And as we see that the large carriers are pulling back and these opportunities are presenting themselves and the buckets of money are probably becoming available again, I'm hoping that we'll see communities and those community-based and regional ISPs jumping back in to really try to plug those locations and make it a going concern. It's one thing to build it. It's one thing to get the 100% capital funding from government if that's available. It's another thing to operate it. It's the cost of operating these rural, remote, and indigenous communities. They're incredibly expensive, and it always makes it a challenge for the communities to make it sustainable.
2: Amedeo Bernardi is the founder and organizer of the Canadian Rural and Remote Broadband Community, joining us here on Weekends Across the Course Radio Network. Okay, so we're talking about connectivity, but let's talk about the result of not having it. And I'd really like to focus in on healthcare. And this is something, Amedeo, that we talked about last time that did generate a lot of interest from the listeners. Without that reliable connectivity, we're talking about doctor's appointments, pharmacy orders, specialists that are harder to access. This is a problem in healthcare, and this is why this should be perhaps a little more up the list of things to do than maybe we've acknowledged.
1: Yeah, you know, it was after that interview, I was talking to some colleagues, and one in particular is focused on this area. And he told me he calls it healthcare on the edge. It's essentially these healthcare organizations that are trying to get reliable, robust, affordable connectivity out into these rural, remote communities so that it can extend the healthcare network to your house. And I think I mentioned on the last interview, it avoids you having to, you know, in case of where we live, communities I used to live in, maybe 4 or 5 hours, 8 hours to that regional health center, just to get something that if we had the connectivity, could be diagnosed at home or within the community by specialists that are a distance away.
2: I have one more question for you, Amedeo, and I really do appreciate and value your time. If you could give one piece of advice to a parent in a remote community who's worried that their kid's education and maybe even their future job prospects is being left behind because of poor internet of all things, what would that person do today to start pushing for change?
1: Talk to your local elected officials.
2: But isn't that crazy as you think of the answer for this, that parents right now are concerned that their kids can't even get a proper education because of this? And I know that we're thinking of Starlink as an option and why are we laying fiber under straits across British Columbia? But the reality is, in its simplest form, is this almost feels at this point in 2026 that it should be a fundamental right for every child to be able to have access to internet so that they can get an education.
1: Yes. In 2019, when we launched our first conference, it was an underlying statement of internet access, robust, reliable internet access should be a right and considered a utility. And we're still fighting our way towards that. I know that if the internet goes down at home, everything stops. It's different now, right? I mean, doesn't matter if the TV doesn't work, but if your internet connection goes down. And my wife was a teacher, taught through COVID, had to do the home, do it from home with all the students at home. And we saw firsthand the impacts of a community that does not have internet connectivity for their kids. And I saw so many Indigenous communities that I worked with had to shut everything down. They couldn't teach the kids. They couldn't bus them anywhere. They lost a year. They lost 2 years. And we still have that. We still have communities. COVID's got nothing to do with it anymore. We still have communities that don't have this reliable connectivity and can't do this remote learning or can't do it reliably.
2: Amedeo, it's a great conversation. And it's one that we're just going to have to keep banging the drum on until we see some movement. But your insight and your expertise on this is second to none. So thank you for the time today. It was valued.
1: I appreciate it, Rob.
2: Always a great conversation when Amedeo Bernardi stops by. All right, very quick break here. When we come back, the Bank of Canada has said something bold. They say that AI is reshaping jobs, not eliminating them. We'll talk about that next.
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10: Weather.
0: Increasing cloudiness in the forecast today with periods of rain beginning late this afternoon and a high of 11. Tonight, more periods of rain and a low of plus 4. Those periods of rain ending tomorrow morning, then becoming cloudy with a 30% chance of showers and a high of 9. Tuesday, a mix of sun and cloud, high of 11. Right now, it's 3 at 680 CJOB.
10: Cottage Country Weather.
9: For the White Shell, today increasing cloudiness, periods of rain beginning in the afternoon with a high of 12. Tonight, periods of rain with wind northeast 20 kilometers an hour becoming light later in the evening with a low of plus 4. Tomorrow, cloudy with 30% chance of showers in the morning and a high of 10. And on Tuesday, a mix of sun and cloud and a high of 13.

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1: Welcome back to the program. I love talking AI. There's no doubt about it. It is the future, as the kids say. So let's talk about the said future with Francis Sims from the Faculty of Applied Sciences and Technology out at Humber. Kind enough to join me. Francis, good morning to you.
2: Good morning, Rob.
1: Well, I'm going to start with, I know that you said over a number of topics that I was so very grateful for, but I'm going to start with the one that was kind of tucked away at the bottom, talking about the Bank of Canada, saying that AI isn't wiping out jobs just yet, but it is changing the way that work gets done. And the biggest pressure might be landing first on younger workers and entry-level roles. What do you think about this?
2: Yeah, so the Bank of Canada said that 12% of Canadian firms reported using AI in 2025. So I think the adoption in Canada is slower than it is in the United States. So, you know, the Bank of Canada is saying, you know, stop panicking and start adapting, that it's reshaping work and not eliminating it. But I think the story is complicated, to your point, that there's a shortage of workers in some of these places. And, you know, what their companies are looking to do is potentially use AI to augment that, as opposed to hiring that 22-year-old fresh out of university or college. And so the story is it's really, really a little bit messy, I think, because although companies are not laying off people, they're saying the employees are using them to adapt. What it also means is they may not be hiring new people. And so it's kind of buried, right, I think, in those stats.
1: One of the things that we're going to talk about, and I think it bleeds in perfectly, is unions. Because I know that right now there's clouds in the distance, for lack of a better phrase, Francis. So the fact that right now it seems like everybody's learning about AI, some are ahead of the curve, but I think in generalities we're learning. But there's got to be at some place some legislation down the road that's going to have to deal with AI and the way that these companies are rolling it out. Am I wrong to say that?
2: Oh, no, you're 100% right. In fact, Unifor, UFCW and QP met with Minister Solomon recently, and they asked for legislation that requires employers to consult before AI rollouts. And the reason is as follows. If a manufacturing environment like goes down, it closes, well, then the government usually steps in and helps to come up with a model where everybody's retrained, right? Or people get a package or something like that. But what happens when it's like 5 or 10% of the workforce in every single sector? And I think what the unions are seeing is that potentially happening, and it may just quietly happen in organizations. And if the government's not there in front putting some policy in place, they're concerned that that's going to have a real devastating impact for Canadians across the country. And interestingly, when they met with the minister, it was the next day Minister Solomon announced the new AI and Labor Advisory Council. So I think that's part of the reason why we're seeing this AI strategy being really, really delayed in coming out, is because the government's realizing, you know, they announced that they were going to have this out basically by the end of last year, and it's still not out yet. And I think the big part is that there's a whole bunch missing around labor and trust, right? We're seeing lots of issues there with AI as well. So yeah, it's a little bit unnerving for a lot of Canadians, because what they don't know, they hear the horror stories about what AI could do in terms of replacing people's jobs, but nobody really knows if that's fear-mongering or if that's really going to happen.
1: Yeah, you know, and what's funny is the government's invested in this, aren't they? There was an article this week in the National Observer reporting that Ottawa spent more than $800 million on AI technology, and that's just since 2023. And this is interesting. I remember we did a story a couple of months ago on the CRA starting to use AI and starting to help with some of these high-risk users and getting their taxes done. Ottawa's committed. They've kind of gone pot heavy on this, haven't they?
2: Yeah, $800 million, maybe up to $1 billion soon. And I mean, that money is going into basically building the infrastructure. Your previous guest talked about infrastructure to rural and indigenous communities. It's expensive to do that. A lot of that money is going into building these data centers. Like Sam Altman, who owns OpenAI, is spending reportedly about $2 billion a year on building these data centers. So it's a lot of money. I'm happy to see the government is taking an initiative. But the reality is that we need to make sure we take advantage of that, because the problem is when you buy a new server rack that has the latest AI server blade in it, Well, it starts reducing its value the moment you take it out of the box. It's like buying a car when you buy a new car off the lot. Well, if you go and return that car, you don't get all the money back. And so you better enjoy it and use it while you can. And so I think it's great the government's doing this, but we really have to make sure that there's some benefit to Canadians that's coming out.
1: Francis Sims from the Faculty of Applied Sciences and Technology out at Humber, joining us here on Weekends, heard across the Corus Radio Network. Out here in Vancouver, there was a big announcement by TELUS that said that they were going to build a number of data centers that were focused on artificial intelligence. I think one was in Kamloops and two were Vancouver sites. This is a big deal, obviously, and there are some benefits. I mean, it keeps Canada at the forefront of this conversation, but it uses a ton of power. And already, Francis is getting some blowback from some.
2: Yeah, some reports are a large data center might use, you know, anywhere from like 1 to 10 swimming pools, Olympic-sized swimming pools worth of power every single day. So the problem we have, though, is that story is not, there's not a ton of research out there that has a lot of facts in it. It's everybody has a slightly different perspective. Now, what TELUS says they're going to do, I think, in Vancouver, is they're going to take, the reason you use so much water is because you have to cool the data center, right? As a server gets hot, you know, like you might have an old style radiator in your house, well, that radiator might heat the house by heating the water, right, in the pipes, or cool the water, the same thing. But what TELUS says they're going to do is they're going to take the heat that's generated and put it back into the Vancouver heating system in some capacity, and they call it a closed-loop system. That's great, but that technology is not 100% proven yet, so I think there's a lot of great ideas out there, but the bottom line is that right now, data centers consume a lot of water every single day. And I think that's why we're seeing a lot of pushback from places all over the world, because when we're hearing about droughts with climate change and things like that, people are worried that they're not going to have enough water. And the water they need is actually the clean water that we drink, because if you use like just seawater, well, it corrodes the pipes in the data center. So they need exactly the same water that we need to drink every single day.
1: Boy, I never would have put those two together. It's one of the reasons we love having you on. Francis, I'd be remiss if I didn't bring this up. There is obviously a bill right now, Bill C-16. This is a Commons Justice Committee amending it to cover nearly nude images that are being created by AI software, Grok-generated images on X earlier this year. I know that they've got to do this, but is there any way they're going to be able to contain this at this point?
2: Yeah, so I think what's interesting is when this happened, like in December timeframe, January timeframe, with Grok, which is the Elon Musk AI tool, it was basically creating images where it was undressing people. You'd upload a profile picture of somebody in a suit, and it would create like a very explicit image of them undressing. Not really allowed in Canada, not allowed at all. But the problem is that the Canadian law didn't have any teeth, really. It wasn't until this European law said, well, we're going to basically start to fine you, Elon Musk, and the fines are going to be percentages of your global revenue, did he pay attention. And so the bottom line is that the law that I think they're looking at is going to have some real teeth, so that when they do something like this, they can go after them and actually make it hurt. Because until they hit the bottom line for these companies, it's very difficult for them to hold them to account. And I'm hoping that's what this law changes.
1: I hope it does, too, because it's unbelievable. And it just inundates your feed. And it's pretty off-putting. So, Francis, we covered a lot in a short period of time. But I do value your time, and enjoy the rest of your long weekend. Thank you for today.
2: Yeah, you too. So happy to be on with you, Rob. Take care.
1: Me as well. Francis Sim, Associate Dean of Information and Communication Technology out at Humber Polytechnic, taking us to the break. Love to hear from you on any of those topics that we covered here. At Rob Fay is where you can find me on social media. That is R-O-B, F as in Frank, A-I. Or, of course, on email, rob.fay@Corus, corusent.com. All right, news, weather, traffic, everything relevant to your Sunday long weekend coming up in just a matter of seconds when you and I get back on the other side of the break. There is a California court that has banned the famous Cars for Kid jingle because of false advertising. Turns out that the money in cars donated to Cars for Kids wasn't going to the place that we all thought it would be going to. We'll talk about that story and much more next. I'm Rob Fay. 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
16: Global news at 9 o'clock. I'm Noah Fuchs. A missing child has been found dead in Poplar River. Just before 6 a.m. yesterday, Mounties responded to reports of a 6-year-old girl who was missing. Officers learned that the father woke up and noticed that the front door was wide open. Officers, fire department, family, and other community members started searching for the missing child immediately. As the search continued, community boats were launched in the water. The band deployed their drone, and local search and rescue volunteers assisted with the search. At 10:30 a.m., the 6-year-old girl was located and pronounced deceased. Poplar River RCMP continue to investigate. Internationally, Ukraine has attacked Russia overnight, killing at least 4 people. In Moscow, at least 12 people were wounded in the nighttime strike, mostly near the entrance to the city's oil refinery. Meanwhile, Russian defense shot down 81 drones headed for Moscow overnight. It marked one of the largest attacks on the Russian capital since Moscow launched its full-scale invasion of Ukraine on February 24th, 2022. Back here at home, an elementary school in South Winnipeg is looking for a new name to distance itself from a figure who supported slavery and held racist views against black people. Dalhousie School is named after George Ramsay, also known as Lord Dalhousie, who served as Lieutenant Governor of Nova Scotia and founded Dalhousie University. Suggestions for a new name are being collected through an online survey, with trustees expected to approve a final name before the end of the school year. And Ella Langley enters the 61st Academy of Country Music Awards as one of the night's biggest contenders with 7 nominations. Langley is also set to perform during the ceremony at the MGM Grand Garden Arena in Las Vegas. Women lead the ACM nominations for a second straight year. The award show will be hosted for the first time by Canadian country singer Shania Twain, and it streams tonight on Prime Video at 7 p.m. Central. Here's sounds of Ella Langley's hit, Choosin' Texas.

0: Issues in Texas flew up the charts at an unprecedented speed, becoming the fastest climbing solo female song to reach the top 10 at U.S. country radio this decade. It achieved the feat in just 8 weeks, breaking the previous 12-week record held by Lainey Wilson's Watermelon Moonshine.
1: Well, I guess she forgot about the smoky mountain rain.
0: I think they're going to call that one Song of the Summer. Global News Time is 9:03. 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
0: Definitely not feeling like Texas out there today. Increasing cloudiness, periods of rain beginning late this afternoon, high of 11. Tonight, periods of rain continue, low plus 4. Tomorrow, periods of rain ending early in the morning, then becoming cloudy with a 30% chance of showers, high of 9. Tuesday, a mix of sun and cloud, high of 11. Right now, it's 6 outside 680 CJOB.

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1: Welcome back to the program. Whether you're listening to Toronto, Winnipeg, Calgary, Edmonton, London, Vancouver, wherever I find you, I hope I find you well. And it is great. It's a long weekend. If you're out here in Vancouver, it was a little rainy yesterday, but it looks like Sunday is going to finally make it feel like it is your long weekend. Looking at Toronto weather, boy, it's a little hotter than I think a lot of people thought it would be for the middle of May. But wherever I find you, be it cold, be it windy, be it chilly, or be it ready for a little sunscreen, I hope you're doing well. Story from south of the border. California courts have banned a famous Cars for Kid jingle because of false advertising. Turns out the money in cars donated to Cars for Kids was not distributed to underprivileged kids in America, but was actually used to fund something different. Here is the report from CBS News.
2: 1-877-CARS-FOR-KIDS. Well, chances are you've heard this jingle, but you may not hear it anymore.
3: Let's go back to Mike Rogers. Mike, a judge has ruled Cars for Kids can't keep using their ads.
4: Yeah, not in California. We've got the judge's ruling right here, and it all stems from what they're doing with the money after you donate a car to them. Now, this all stems from a case where a man in Orange County donated a 2001 Volvo to the organization. He got $250 for it, and he said, according to the judge, he thought that money was going to go to underprivileged kids here in California. He says he thought that because of the ad.
5: It's quick and easy. You'll get a vacation voucher and maximum tax deduction.
6: 1-877 Cars for Kids.
4: Yeah, because kids are our future is what the text on the bottom of the ad says. But he was shocked to find out that the money doesn't go to kids in California at all. Instead, goes to Cars for Kids sister foundation, URA, which is a Jewish organization based in New Jersey that actually benefits teenagers. Now, this case went to court in Orange County. The judge ruled that ultimately Cars for Kids is using misleading practices in advertising here in the state of California, which violates state law. I want to show you some of the testimony that was given in court, and this was in the judge's ruling. The COO testified that the organization's primary purpose is not to help economically disadvantaged children. The COO in court went on to say programs include matchmaking for young adults and gap year trips to Israel for 17 and 18-year-olds. That's where the majority of the funding is going. And then also admitted that Cars for Kids operates no functional programs in California, except for a backpack giveaway that they admitted is also for marketing purposes and branding purposes. I want to show you the response from Cars for Kids. Cars for Kids says, we believe the decision is deeply flawed, ignores the facts, and misapplies the law. It's well known that we are a Jewish organization, and our website makes it abundantly clear. Take a look and judge for yourself. Then they gave us the link to their website. Their statement goes on to say, we believe this case was nothing more than a lawyer-driven attempt to siphon off charitable funds for their own gain. We expect to win on appeal because the law and the facts are clearly on our side. I want to point something out about their first part of the statement that the judge directly addresses here. You saw in their statement, look for yourself, go to carsforkids.org. But the judge says people that hear this ad on the radio or TV shouldn't have to go to the website to understand exactly where the funds are going. The judge says the ads do not make it clear that this is an organization benefiting Jewish children in New Jersey. And in fact, none of the funds, or a very small amount of the funds, are actually benefiting kids here in California. Now, as you heard from Cars for Kids, they plan to appeal, but this is a longstanding issue. And in fact, this issue has already been taken up in other states as well. And judges in other states have ruled in similar manner. So we'll see how they do on appeal. But for now, Cars for Kids commercials that we've all known for decades, no longer allowed to be played in California.
1: Wow. All right, that report coming from CBS News. My takeaway is what's important here is not to let the story turn into a cheap shot at Jewish people or Jewish charities. I mean, if a Jewish organization is raising money to support Jewish kids or Jewish education or programs that strengthen that community, I think that's a completely legitimate cause. There's nothing wrong with a Jewish charity helping Jewish youth. That's the part that should be understood respectfully. I think what the issue here is people are reacting to the clarity. If donors thought that they were being given a broad children's charity, but the money was then actually supporting a sister network, which is a more specific Jewish mission, then I think if I'm hearing it right, the complaint is about how the fundraising was presented, not the fact that the work was Jewish. I think that's a big difference. And honestly, Jewish communities have every right to support their own programs or their own youth or their own traditions. That should be treated as normal, not suspicious. But the problem is when the message to donors does not match the reality. And I think in California and a couple other states south of the border, that's what people are, you know, banging the drum for, is they want honesty in the fundraising. And if it is a Jewish charity that's sending teens over to Israel, then just say so. That's the fairest way to say it. You know, the support for the Jewish causes is valid, but the charity needs to be more transparent about what they're doing and who they're helping. And I think that is what the real issue is that is happening south of the border. So again, I know that there's many up here in Canada that still deal with this, this fund, this Cars for Kids. I think my parents donated a car to this program myself. But yeah, just interesting south of the border. I thought it was definitely worth circling back on, at least letting this story have a little bit of air here. A few other things. I'm getting a lot of emails this morning, and I mean a boatload of them, on something that I said very early in the morning. Not even sure everybody in Canada was up and at them. It was at 5:18 this morning, Pacific time. We were talking about Manitoba getting ready to take more of their social media and YouTube out of classrooms. And a lot of you saying that the government should stay out of our classrooms, that this is an institution that needs to learn about government, not be run by said government. And again, I think there's chinks in the armor and comments on either side of that. But the reality is Premier Wabkadoo has announced that they are going to get tough and they're going to get really detailed when it comes to social media and the age restriction, which I think is 16. And as a guy that teaches at a university, and these kids are a little older than 16, YouTube is a really, it's a valuable tool for an instructor or a professor or a teacher, whatever you want to call them. And so I think what's going to have to happen here is you're going to have to find a middle ground when it comes to what you're keeping away from kids, what age you're going to keep this away from kids until, and how teachers and the schools utilize social media on the other side. One of these emails coming in says, Rob, I hate the fact that the governments right now in any country have such a grip on social media. It should be up to the parents to decide what their kids can and cannot see. That, and again, that to me is actually a part of the problem, is the fact that right now there's a lot of parents out there that don't or can't because their kids at school, and this is what they're utilizing. And this is why Wabkadoo came forward he came forward a couple of months ago and indicated he was going to do this. And now people in Manitoba seeing that he's going to follow through on this. But basically, he says, listen, it can create a version of its product without these negative features. And if they can get there with supervision, of course, they'll be able to use it with a younger age group. But Manitoba's social media and AI chatbot ban for kids, which, again, was unveiled last month, is kind of groundbreaking in this country. And I'm actually for it because you see how quickly these AI chatbots get into your conversation and on your social media feed. I guarantee if I was to go to my phone in about 15, 20 minutes, there'd probably be all kinds of advertising talking about this topic or talking about anything that my phone's been listening to as I've been chatting away with you over the last couple of hours. I mean, yeah, it's just the way that it is. So to take that out of the kids' hands, especially while they're in the classroom, I'm for it. You won't get any argument from me on that front. A kid can have his phone at the end of the class day, or he can check it out at lunch and what have you. If the kids want to, you know, connect with their parents or their caregivers, that's fine by me. But in the

0: that on the before the show is done. Okay, we're going to take a break here. News, weather, traffic coming your way briefly at the bottom of the hour, but very quickly after a short break, we're going to get into this hantavirus. There's an update here on the West Coast, a very big update on the West Coast. We got people in quarantine. Gentleman from the Yukon, as you heard in the news reports, it is right now isolated as well. We're going to get into a number of health stories with Jason Tetreault. He's a Canadian microbiologist. He's a science communicator, but most of us know him as the germ guy. We'll get to him next.
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14: Increasing cloudiness, periods of rain beginning late this afternoon, high of 11. Tonight, periods of rain continue, low plus 4. Tomorrow, periods of rain ending early in the morning, then becoming cloudy with a 30% chance of showers, high of 9. Tuesday, a mix of sun and cloud, high of 11. Right now, it's 6 outside 680 CJOB.
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0: Welcome back to the program. I'm not sure if a microbiologist gets excited when things like this happen. And I say this, you know, tongue firmly planted in cheek, because right now this hantavirus or

0: Hantavirus is starting to become a major international story. We heard about it as a couple of people on a boat got it, and now all of a sudden it's made its way here to Canada, especially here in British Columbia. There is somebody that is under quarantine as we speak. So I want to talk about it with the man who has been dubbed the germ guy, as Jason Tetro joins me. Jason, welcome to the program.
1: Hey, pleasure to be joining you, Rob.
0: Well, let's get into this, because I think there's a lot of people that are just now starting to take notice of this hantavirus. Can you give us any update on where we're at right now and why Canadians should at least keep their eye on this?
1: Yeah. So what happened was there was this outbreak that took place on a ship out in the Atlantic Ocean, and there happened to be a number of Canadians on that. And so when the outbreak happened, the ship essentially was quarantined, and then they were brought it into Tenerife, where they, you know, disembarked, and then they went back to their regular countries. Now, at the time, a lot of people may have been exposed, but were not showing symptoms. And so with hantavirus, as we've seen with other different types of viruses, it takes a while for you to develop symptoms. So the people who came to Canada essentially were either told to isolate, like stay at home, and a lot of people remember about that, or they were essentially given lodgings where they could stay, and then they would be monitored. Because essentially, you need anywhere from 14 to 18 days on average for symptoms to start. And sure enough, we saw that happening in one of the individuals who's in their 70s. So now they've been taken to a hospital, and they had a companion. That person is also in hospital being watched. So for Canadians out there, the concern really doesn't have anything to do with whether or not you're going to get this particular hantavirus. However, if you happen to live in the West, such as Alberta or British Columbia, there's another version of it called Sinombre virus. That's the one you should be worried about.
0: And when you say we should be worried about it, in what context? Is this something that's airborne? Is it something that is communicable? Like, how would you describe this, and why, or how should we best prevent this? Washing our hands? Like, what would you describe this as to the average Joe like me?
1: Yeah, so for the one that is really dangerous for us here in Canada, that's the one that essentially is in mouse droppings and will become aerosolized as it dries out. And you've all heard of this because Gene Hackman's wife died of this particular virus. So that's that one you just want to make sure you don't go anywhere near mouse droppings. And if you do, you essentially put on a mask, make sure that you bleach everything out, and then you should be good to go. Now, for Andy's virus, the easiest way to not get infected is to not be around someone who essentially has been exposed within about 6 feet and for a period of time, like 10 to 15 minutes. So since none of us, other than maybe some healthcare workers, are going to be doing that, you have nothing to fear for Andy's virus.
0: Which is a good thing, because I think there's a lot of people right now.
1: Yes.
0: There's a lot of people right now, Jason, if I could just speak openly, that still have COVID lingering in the background. And I know that there's no direct comparable between the two, but I think there's a lot of people across Canada that are like, oh God, here we go again. Is that something we should be feeling?
1: No. I mean, look, quarantine, isolation protocols, airborne precautions that we have in hospitals, negative pressure rooms. We heard all of this during COVID. And the reason is those are the methods that we continually use. I was using it back in the 1980s and 90s. Actually, I worked with hantavirus back in the 1990s very briefly, but it scared the out of me. We want to make sure that when we're dealing with a virus that potentially could cause a really bad outcome for an individual, and it has certain modalities of spread, such as droplet or possibly aerosol, we want to take the best precautions possible. Unfortunately, there's a huge difference between a hemorrhagic fever virus, like an Andes virus or an Ebola, because we're hearing about that over in the Congo, and COVID, which is a coronavirus that, while still really nasty and dangerous, doesn't necessarily kill a lot of people. So while you may hear the same human response, the actual viruses themselves are quite different.
0: Jason Tetro, the germ guy, joining us here on Weekends, heard across the Chorus Radio Network. You teased it. I'm going to follow up on it. The World Health Organization taking decisive action and declaring that the Ebola outbreak is something that is definitely of notice. Let's talk more about that.
1: Yeah. So essentially here in Canada, we have a really good public health system. So when those people from the Hondius came into British Columbia, they were escorted to those nice places where they could isolate and they had healthcare workers looking after them, et cetera, et cetera. When you go to a mining area that is in a war zone, you don't get that. And unfortunately, Ebola virus kind of spreads the same way as the Andes virus. It's just that when you're in that situation, it's just going to spread rampantly. And unfortunately, we can't quarantine people. We don't isolate people. They run away. And this is exactly what has happened. So now we're seeing this virus going into urban crowded areas, just like we saw 10 or 11 years ago, back in 2014, 2015. And this could potentially lead to widespread problems as the Ebola spreads. And because of the fact that most people don't understand how to prevent spread, it makes it very, very difficult for us to contain this particular outbreak.
0: I just got a text. I'd love to see if you can answer this one. Please ask sure. Jason, what's the biggest germ myth that still refuses to die?
1: Okay, so everyone hears something is germier than a toilet seat. Yes, everything is germier than a toilet seat. That was a 1976 article that was written by an old friend of mine, Chuck Gerba, and he just wanted to see what plumes look like coming out of a toilet. And so he swabbed the toilet seat. And of course, that one got attention in the news. And so now, whether it be your cell phone, whether it be your elevator button, whether it be the counter on your sink, everything is germier than a toilet seat. Well, yes, it's always going to be germier than a toilet seat. Why? Because really, what is touching a toilet seat? We know what touches a toilet seat. It's not that germy.
0: I have a personal question, if I could just piggyback on this, because I mentioned COVID sure. very quickly a couple of moments ago, and I just said that everybody's kind of like, oh God, here we go again. Have we become yeah. more aware of germs or just more anxious about them?
1: Okay, I will answer that question with how many people out there are still washing their hands like they were told to at COVID?
0: Nobody.
1: Exactly. So while we may have an increased anxiety every time we see it in our social media streams or we see it on, our newscast or hear it on CKNW, the fact of the matter is they're not scared of it. It's just, oh gosh, here we go again. And unfortunately, what has happened is that infection prevention control measures, which we were really good at getting people to do back in 2020 to 22, have kind of really gone by the wayside. And I'll just give you one example. For the longest time before COVID, I would tell people, wear a scarf when you go onto a plane or onto a train, because that's going to help to protect you from all the cold and flu viruses that are circulating around. And then all of a sudden that got replaced by a mask. And now when I say that, people call me all sorts of really nasty words. So the fact is, we may have actually gone backwards and regressed as a result of COVID. And I'm just kind of hoping we can get back to people wearing a scarf, knowing that, yes, indeed, that will help protect them against a cold or flu.
0: Well, I would say on a plane, that's absolutely sage advice. Jason, what a pleasure. I think this is the first time you and I have talked, but let's not make it the last yeah. time.
1: Absolutely, awesome. Rob. Looking forward to it.
0: Awesome. Jason Tetreault, Canadian microbiologist, a great communicator, and again, the author known as The Germ Guy. Love to hear from you. This. Hit me up on Twitter at Rob Fay. Email rob.fay@chorusent.com. We're starting to get some texts. Everybody loves when Jason Tetreault comes on. I got to make him a regular guest on this old show because everybody loves talking about germs of all things. Didn't think we'd be talking about germs on a toilet seat, but I mean, it's Sunday. You get what you get. Okay, we're going to take a break here for your news, your weather, your traffic, everything relevant to your Sunday morning as you're either stretching your arms out, picking that sand out from your eyes for the first time this morning, or maybe you've already been up and at them. You've already got your workout in and now you're getting ready for the rest of your day. Wherever I find you, I hope I do find you well. When we come back, a small win for dementia, a conversation we had a little bit earlier, we're going to circle back on and speak with Dr. Saskia Savanathan after this.
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3: Good morning, I'm Noah Fuchs. One receiver drawing attention in camp is American rookie Dorian Singer. CJOB's Derek Taylor tells us Singer has two of the best highlights from the last 10 days at Winnipeg Blue Bombers camp.
4: One was Friday's catch, pulling away from the defender, ball coming in high and awkwardly right over the top, and Singer pulled it in for a touchdown. The other catch was from rookie camp, full extension, one-hander with the left while holding off a defender, also for a touchdown. Singer says both of them were just him playing football.
5: I don't try to one-hand catch it. I obviously try to grab everything with two, but sometimes it's out of reach, and my other one hand can reach out further than if I extend it with two hands. So it's just like a natural thing, natural instinct. Since growing up, like, I'll always like try to catch the ball in awkward positions because y'all never know when it happened in the game, so I'm prepared for any moment. And then, like, it's not really a surprise to me, but it might be a surprise to everybody else because I just caught it, like, ridiculously.
4: Singer played some preseason games with the Jacksonville Jaguars of the NFL last season. In Bombers camp, he's been working as Tim White's backup, waiting to show his stuff in next week's preseason game. Blue Bomber training camp reports are brought to you by QP 204, representing healthcare support workers in the WRHA and Shared Health.
3: Thank you, DT. Elsewhere in the sports world, a little bit of breaking news this morning as Oklahoma City Thunder and Canadian Shai Gilgeous-Alexander has won his second consecutive NBA Most Valuable Player Award, becoming the 14th player in league history to win back-to-back MVPs. Of course, the last Canadian to do it, and the only Canadian to do it before him, was Steve Nash. The Montreal Canadiens are going the distance in their second-round series. The visiting Buffalo Sabres rallied from a 3-1 first-period deficit last night to thump the host Canadiens 8-3 to force a seventh and deciding game in their series. It will be played tomorrow night at the KeyBank Center in Buffalo. In the CEBL, the Winnipeg Sea Bears down the Saskatoon Mamba 108-96 in their home opener in front of 7,920 fans to improve to 2-0 on the year last night. The Sea Bears head back out on the road on Tuesday against Scarborough. The Niverville Nighthawks will put their 5-0 Centennial Cup record on the line this evening in the national championship game against the host Summerside Western Capitals. Puck drop in that one goes down this afternoon. And Aaron Rodgers is running it back with the Pittsburgh Steelers. Two people with knowledge of the decision told the Associated Press that the four-time NFL MVP has agreed to a one-year deal to return to Pittsburgh. That's 680 CJOB Sports.
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3: Global News at 9:30, I'm Noah Fuchs. A tragic story from Poplar River. After a father reported their child missing yesterday, Mounties conducted a search and found the six-year-old girl dead at the side of the Nanawin River. Officers say the dad woke up and noticed the front door was wide open and that his daughter was gone. An investigation remains ongoing. Meantime, Saskatoon police say a 77-year-old man who was reported missing in December has been found dead. Police say he was last seen leaving a hospital in Saskatoon wearing pajamas and a winter jacket. Investigators had asked locals to check their yards, garages, and sheds for the man. Police now say they have found his body and his death is not suspicious. And a new name is coming for a local elementary school. Dalhousie School in South Winnipeg is taking suggestions for a new name, collecting them through an online survey before an approval comes at the end of the school year. Dalhousie School is named after George Ramsey, also known as Lord Dalhousie, who supported slavery and held problematic views. Global News time is 9:32. News on the hour, on the half, and when it breaks on 680 CJOB.
2: 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Weather.
3: Increasing cloudiness with periods of rain beginning late this afternoon and a high of 11. Periods of rain continue tonight with a low of plus 4. Tomorrow, periods of rain ending early in the morning, then becoming cloudy with a 30% chance of showers and a high of 9. Tuesday, a mix of sun and cloud, high of 11. Right now, it's 6 at 680 CJOB.
0: Our next guest is somebody who's been doing important work on one of the most difficult issues in healthcare, dementia. April bought a small but meaningful win for Canada's dementia community after a strong push to keep funding alive for the National Dementia Strategy. Now, that is a strategy designed to improve awareness and support research and make life better for people living with dementia and also for the caregivers looking after them. Dr. Saskia Savanathan, he's the founder of the Brainwell Institute. She's been at the center of this conversation. She's been speaking out for a long time about the stigma surrounding dementia, the pressure on caregivers, and the need for a better, more coordinated system of care. I'm thrilled that she's here to join us. Doctor, good morning to you.
6: Good morning, Rob. Thanks for having me.
0: Well, first and foremost, congratulations, because I know that getting funding was a labor of love, but it looks like at least you're starting to get the attention that's well-deserved.
6: Thank you. Well, I mean, I can't take all the credit for it. It's been many, many partners who've been working in collaboration for it, but yes, absolutely. The National Dementia Strategy is a key document. It's a key strategy that really paints the vision for what we want for Canadians living with dementia: better care, better support, and just more research and treatment options. The strategy was released in 2019. It got quite a bit of funding, but then with the recent economic turmoils, it looked like the funding would be completely suspended or cut. So we were really pleased that through a lot of advocacy efforts and engagement with government, we've been able to keep at least a small amount of money still allocated to the strategy this year. And the hopes is that if we can continue to engage and have people living with dementia speaking about their experiences, that makes it an even more powerful message for why the strategy needs to stay afloat and hopefully to come to the kinds of systems we need at the provincial levels to support people living with dementia.
0: What exactly was at stake if that funding had not been renewed?
6: Well, a lot. The strategy is a means in which we can get people to understand, A, what dementia is, because there's still a lot of misunderstanding about it, as well as what they can do about it. The document outlines that we want to be able to have a Canada where people living with dementia and their families really feel supported, they get access to treatment options, and that there's a future path that people can see. And we've done things like this for other major conditions like mental health, cancer, stroke, and this is the other huge condition that's impacting Canadians. Now, the funding is, as we know, with any project or any strategy, if you don't have the resourcing, you're not able to implement any of the work. And so there was over $70 million that was allocated to the strategy over the past 5 years. But it looked like that money was all going to dry up. In fact, we had advocated, and Phyllis Fair, a person living with dementia, went to Geneva to speak to the UN Convention on the Rights of People Living with Disability, which dementia is considered a disability as well, where Canada is one of the countries that has signed on to this. And when she raised that this funding was going to expire, Canada had to respond. The response was that the money would continue, but we need that funding to really be focused, to have priorities that are what people living with dementia want. Now, if we don't have that funding, then all we have is a really nice document that doesn't do very much.
0: Doctor, I'm curious to know, with the National Dementia Strategy, obviously it was there to create, improve awareness and quality of life for people living with dementia, and of course research as well. Of those three areas, which do you think needs the most urgent attention right now?
6: Oh, quality of life, by and far. The strategy has really focused, mainly the Canadian one, on awareness, stigma reduction, education. All of these things are crucial. They're very important. But ultimately, if you speak to people living with dementia, and we hear from folks across the country all the time, what it really comes down to is, how do you access the health system? Most people really struggle to first get a diagnosis. On average, it's taking 2 years or more to get a diagnosis of dementia, depending on where you live. But then often they're left with no real path. They don't know where to go next. They're not given a lot of options in terms of treatments, in terms of supports. And this is where the rubber hits the road, right? This is where it matters for people on a day-to-day basis. And I'll give you an example. In fact, there was an article recently in the Business Insider, which talked about the cost, the out-of-pocket cost for dementia. Now, this is in the U.S., but the gentleman's father was living with dementia, and he said it cost them $17,000 a month out-of-pocket to care for his father. And that was in a memory clinic, getting the access to a memory clinic, getting him round-the-clock care, the best kind of quality of care. Now, in Canada, we do have a public health system, so some things are a little different. But because a lot of the good quality of care and that support is not in place, people are paying out of pocket. It's very, very expensive. And so this is where that strategy really needs to be translated to what do people experience in their day-to-day? What's the supports they get so that they can navigate the system? They can get the treatments that they need and want.
0: Dr. Saskia Sivanathan is joining me here. She's the founder of the Brainwell Institute. She's been a huge advocate for dementia and does so many great things in the community across this country. I have somebody that just texted in something, and I'd love to see if you'd be willing to take on the answer to this question. It says, please ask the doctor, when should families start legal and financial planning for somebody with late-stage dementia?
6: Oh, that's an excellent question. I would say right away. In fact, the recommendation is as soon as someone has a diagnosis or even prior to a diagnosis, it's good to get all of those pieces in place. And I'll give you an example. Some of the things that are always important to consider are power of attorney. There's financial power of attorney, and then there's medical decision making. And having those pieces in place means working with the person to understand what their needs are. How would they want these things? How would they want these decisions made? Because the sooner you can do that and plan that, the better that person living with dementia would feel and the better the family is equipped to be able to handle everything. So you'd want those in place sooner rather than later. As well, in terms of thinking through finances, really thinking through, okay, do you have access to the bank account so that you can manage or support the person living with dementia financially? Because people living with early to moderate stage dementia can manage their day-to-day lives quite well with supports. But as this person is saying, towards the end and latter stages, this is where a lot of those difficulties come up because they can't do that anymore. And so it becomes much harder if you haven't gotten those documentations in place. So my recommendation is the earlier the better. And in fact, you don't need to wait for a diagnosis of any kind. It's always better to have these conversations early and to be able to figure out what the person wants so that you're making the best possible decisions to support them.
0: Yeah, it sounds like dementia care isn't just a medical issue. It's a family issue, even a public policy issue in certain regards. But doctor, as you look ahead, and I know that we've talked about your strategy, but as you look ahead for people who want to support you and want to continue following your endeavors, there's a lot of people in this country that live with dementia and caregivers and people that are connected to this. What hope can you give them? Because I think with funding comes opportunity and it gives a chance to expand on research. And again, all leading back to hope. Is there hope in the future? Do you see something on the horizon that you're excited about that makes you get up and want to go to work every morning?
6: Absolutely. Yes. I'll give you this quick anecdote. I was at a dinner party and someone asked me what I do for my work. And I said, I work with people living with dementia and really trying to get a coordinated system of care in place, you know, similar to cancer or stroke. And she stopped me. She was a nurse and she said, you can't say that. You can't compare dementia and cancer. And I said, well, why not? And she said, well, cancer is curable. People understand it. They're not afraid of it. We've got the systems in place. You can't put the two in the same sentence. And while that can be disheartening, I actually find that very hopeful because if you actually go back and look at the history of cancer, it was a very stigmatized condition. People didn't want to talk about it. We didn't have a lot of treatment options in place. And now, 50 years later, we are in a much better place where we can talk about it. We can support people. They have many treatment options. And that is where we are. We're on the cusp of that for dementia. We have new treatment options that are coming through. They are the first class of treatments and drugs, so they're not perfect by any means. They come with significant side effects and risks, but they are the beginnings of a conversation. We also now better understand the kinds of rehabilitative supports that people living with dementia can need so that we're coming at it from a strengths-based approach. What that means is you're trying to support the person to maintain the things that are important to them longer versus looking at it from the, oh, they can't do this anymore. They can't read anymore. They can't do their finances anymore. And we're also looking at a lot more options in terms of diagnosis, being able to diagnose earlier, more cleanly using things like blood-based biomarkers, because right now we're mainly using cognitive tests. And those can be very difficult to interpret and to use. So there is a lot on the horizon, but the most important thing I'd ask people to do is to talk about their experiences, be willing to share it, to speak to their MPPs, reach out to the Brainwell Institute. We are a nonprofit organization. We're happy to help amplify those stories because our entire mission and purpose is to get to the point of getting people the kinds of pathways and cares they need through the health system for dementia.
0: Doctor, it's always a pleasure to have you on this show. Continued success, and again, congrats on the funding.
6: Thank you so much. I appreciate it, Rob.
0: All right, we'll talk soon. Dr. Saskia Sivanathan is the founder of the Brainwell Institute, taking us to the break. When we come back, longtime environmentalist David Suzuki, about to turn 90. We'll talk about a big fundraiser coming up in his honor next.
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17: Weather.
3: Increasing cloudiness, periods of rain beginning late this afternoon, high of 11. Tonight, periods of rain continue, low plus 4. Tomorrow, periods of rain ending early in the morning, then becoming cloudy with a 30% chance of showers, high of 9. Tuesday, a mix of sun and cloud, high of 11. Right now, it's 6 outside 680 CJOB.
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16: For Grand Beach, today, increasing cloudiness this morning with wind becoming northeast 30 kilometers an hour with a high of 12. Tonight, periods of rain and a low of plus 4. Tomorrow, periods of rain ending early in the morning, then cloudy with a 30% chance of showers and a high of 9. And on Tuesday, a mix of sun and cloud and a high of 11.

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1: Welcome back to the program. I grew up on David Suzuki. I think it's fantastic that he's turning 90 and everybody's getting together on the 22nd to celebrate his life as he continues to be, I got to think, Canada's biggest advocate for the environment. And wow, what a wonderful concert that's coming up in just a few days. But don't let me tell you about it. Let me get somebody in the know who can tell you about it. Pierre Iacchetti is the executive director with the David Suzuki Foundation, kind enough to join us on a Sunday. Pierre, good morning to you.
2: Good morning, Rob.
1: Well, in its simplest terms, what is the David Suzuki Legacy Concert?
2: We're really excited about this event. It is on Friday, May 22nd at the Queen Elizabeth Theatre in Vancouver. And it is a milestone fundraising event bringing together artists, environmental leaders, and the public. And we're really excited about the artists and stars who will be there to celebrate David. The foundation is proud to partner with Van City for this event, and Van City is an organization with a long commitment to climate and sustainability, so we're really, really proud to be partnering with them.
1: Now, I know that you've got the Legacy, which is a celebration of David at 90. This, again, as you mentioned, a benefit concert in Vancouver. Any way you could tell us some of the people that will be at this concert, either with music or storytelling?
2: Absolutely. So we chose a lot of these artists because of their previous relationship with David and the David Suzuki Foundation. Many of the artists were involved in the Blue Dot Tour and other previous events, bringing together the environment and art and music. But the event is being hosted by George Strombolopoulos, who I'm really excited to meet. And we have all kinds of feature performances by Bruce Coburn, Chantel Kreviatsuk, Sarah McLachlan, Danny Michelle, William Prince, Snotty Nose Reds Kids, and the list goes on. Sam Roberts Band, Tanya Tagok, Tia Wood. And then I'm incredibly excited that Jane Fonda and Al Gore and Rick Hansen are joining us as well.
1: That's a pretty star-studded list for one event. That's what's really interesting is such an interesting blend. You've got great musicians, but the storytelling of somebody like Jane Fonda, who's been a huge environmentalist, Al Gore with his everything he's done with the skies above, Rick Hansen. This must have taken a long time to coordinate, Pierre. It sounds like you've been busy.
2: Yeah, exactly. We've been at it since last year, since last fall. I know a lot of my staff have been having many, many sleepless nights, as you can imagine, getting all of the details right and getting all the artists and speakers lined up and making sure that everything goes smoothly. We're all just so excited for Friday to come and this huge celebration of David and the David Suzuki Foundation.
1: What is the next phase for the David Suzuki Foundation?
2: Well, I joined David Suzuki Foundation back in September of 2025. So I'm fairly new to the foundation. I've worked alongside the foundation for decades, but taking over the helm has been an absolute gift of a lifetime. I started at a place where the foundation is undertaking a new round of strategic planning. We last did our strategic planning in 2020, right when COVID hit. So, of course, things are different. The world is different. So we're all really excited to launch into strategic planning and chart the next 5 years plus for the David Suzuki Foundation. On top of that, just that, of course, with David turning 90, we've had a number of events to celebrate David and his legacy, and this is the second to last one in the series of events.
1: And I was going to say, even though this is a fundraiser and this is all talent, this is essentially a birthday celebration. It's amazing to me that David Suzuki is 90 and the way that he is still an advocate for the environment. It must be inspiring to go to work every day.
2: It is. David is one of my heroes. He's the reason why I do the work that I do. I'm like so many Canadians. My family would gather around the TV on, I think it was a Sunday, and we watched nature things. So he hugely influenced me personally. And to be able to celebrate David at 90. If you spend any time with him, he's as busy as ever. He's really generous with his time. He gives interviews. He spends time with the Suzuki Foundation people. It's incredibly inspiring, and I pinch myself daily that I get to work with David.
1: Yeah, and very quickly, if there's somebody listening that wants to get tickets to this event, how can they do so?
2: I would say the best way is to go to the David Suzuki Foundation website, which is davidsuzuki.org, and there will be a banner which will pop up, which will lead you to the tickets. The tickets are being sold through ShowPass, so you could also go to ShowPass. But I would recommend going to the David Suzuki Foundation website, and it'll take you through the process.
1: Well, Pierre, I wish you and everybody associated with this event nothing but success. And thank you for joining me this morning, especially on a Sunday on a long weekend, to share this exciting news. So, again, best of luck, and thank you for making time for me.
2: Thank you, Rob. Happy to do it. Really appreciate it.
1: Awesome. Pierre Iacchetti is the executive director of the David Suzuki Foundation. Very cool. You know what? We talk about people that have made impacts, and the roll call on David Suzuki is really second to none. I don't know if I have enough time left in this segment to talk about all the things that he's been acknowledged as. He's a companion of the Order of Canada. He's received major international science and environment awards. He's been honored by two First Nations and received eight names in recognition of his support for Indigenous people. And you think that he would slow down later in life. You know, again, he's turning 90, but not at all. As Pierre mentioned, he is still out there. He's got more than 50 books under his name, and all this from a young kid that during his childhood was in a Japanese Canadian internment camp here in BC during the Second World War. Talk about a life well lived. Wonderful stuff. Okay, 1 hour still to come here. I'm glad you're with me on a Sunday. Happy long weekend to you for those who are celebrating. Some of us got to go to work after this, but I digress. Vancouver Canadians getting ready for a 105 game against the Everett Aqua Sox. So that is where you'll find me shortly after I hang up the microphone just over an hour from now. In the next hour, you know that I've been following this TV show called Renovation Resort. Everybody's got a vice. You go do your thing. I'll do mine. But Renovation Resort on Home Network Season 3 is getting down to the nitty gritty. I've got two of their contestants that's going to join me on the other side of the break, Liz and Shalon. And then an outdoor study on cats. Oh, yes, we cover everything here on weekends. Outdoor cats now have an infectious disease risk that is comparable to feral cats. I've got a veterinarian that's going to tell you all about it. And then we're going to talk about BC settling a child welfare class action suit. This is a big story I do not want to get away from. Anna McKenzie will join me. All of that and much more coming up on weekends after this.
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20: Good morning, I'm Noah Fuchs. Samples from one of the Canadians who was on a hantavirus-stricken cruise ship has been sent to the National Microbiology Laboratory here in Winnipeg for another round of testing. British Columbia's health officer says the second test is being done after the man, who is in his 70s, tested positive for the virus. Dr. Bonnie Henry says the man developed mild symptoms on Thursday. He is among the four Canadians who last week left a cruise ship that was at the center of a hantavirus outbreak and has been quarantining in British Columbia since. Elsewhere, new questions about United States arms sales to Taiwan. U.S. President Donald Trump saying the sale of American weapons to the self-ruled island are a very good negotiating chip following his summit in China. In an interview with Fox News, Trump also warned Taiwan against formally declaring independence from Beijing. ABC's Brent Clement reports from China.
21: Taiwan's presidential office, meanwhile, said the U.S. policy towards Taiwan remains the same, saying the U.S. is bound by law to provide it with weapons and that the defense helps deter against regional threats. Trump has yet to approve a $14 billion arms package for Taiwan, causing worry there that Trump is considering making a deal with Xi as a way to kind of get China to force Iran's hand and reopen the Strait of Hormuz. Meanwhile, days after Trump's visit, it's been confirmed that on Tuesday, Xi will host Russian President Vladimir Putin. The Kremlin said Putin watched Trump's visit here very closely.
20: In other news, economists expect inflation to top 3% for the first time since 2023 when Stats Canada reports price data for April later this week. Gas prices continued to climb last month as the war in Iran throttled the global flow of oil from the Gulf region, pushing prices higher at the pumps. Desjardins recently revised up its forecast for inflation this year and next as economists as they expect high fuel costs to feed into the cost of food and clothing. And Canadian aid groups are weighing how to respond to United States policies blocking funding for organizations that provide abortion services, sexual health information for LGBTQ+ advocacy in developing countries.
0: Since 1985, Republican administrations have implemented what they call the Mexico City policy, which blocks American aid funding from going to groups that provide abortion counseling or referrals. U.S. President Donald Trump drastically expanded this policy in February by applying the ban to any groups receiving funding from other sources for abortion services and those advocating for sexual and gender minorities. The rollback on feminist aid has Oxfam Canada warning that people will die as a result of the Trump policy. The Canadian Partnership for Women and Children's Health is urging Canada to assemble a coalition of like-minded countries to preserve sexual health services and advocacy for reproductive rights. David Augustine, The Canadian Press.
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3: 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Weather.
20: Increasing cloudiness in the forecast today with periods of rain beginning late this afternoon and a high of 11. Tonight, periods of rain continue with a low of plus 4. Tomorrow, those periods of rain end in the early morning. Then it becomes cloudy with a 30% chance of showers and a high of 9. Tuesday, a high of 11 with a mix of sun and cloud in the forecast. Right now, it's 8 outside 680 CJOB.
22: The following program does not represent the views of the Manitoba Chiropractors Association or any of its members. All claims are the opinion of the individuals making them.
3: This is an ounce of prevention on 680 CJOB.
23: Good day, everyone. You're listening to an ounce of prevention on CJOB, and I'm Dr. Stephen Gall from Linden Ridge Family Chiropractic. And with me today
24: is I'm Dr. Ken Hammond from Westbrook Dental Group.
23: And we do not have today Dr. Trevor Clark from Connect Chiropractic is not with us today. So it's just the two of us, the two amigos here today. Mm-hmm. And we thought we'd maybe take a little bit of a U-turn on where we typically talk a little bit about some things that you've maybe heard us talk in the past. I think we got some new ideas here today. Mm-hmm. One thing we want to talk about today is the concept of hesitancy, where people calling our offices, whether it's dental offices or chiropractic offices, often come with some either preconceived ideas, some fears, concerns, and they're sometimes very valid and more often than not, probably a little overblown. Mm-hmm. And we want to try and allay some of those fears, help you feel a little bit more comfortable about coming into our practices, and give you a sense of what we do and what we don't do, and maybe what we would do to alleviate some of those concerns you have. The other topic we want to talk about is sleep. Mm-hmm. And it was sleep. I'm sure you find in practice, Doc, a lot of issues around sleep.
24: Yeah, so we'll be talking and touching on a little bit about airway, some signs and symptoms, and some things that we can always do to help improve the sleep quality you're getting.
23: Yeah, and I think I can add to that a little bit. One of the things that I see a lot in practice is people who struggle to sleep, whether falling asleep, which is one thing, but a lot of people can fall asleep okay. Mm-hmm. But there's this magical witching hour of 3 a.m. where people like to wake up. And I've got some ideas on why that happens and maybe be able to help some people with some concepts they can do to get past that. Great. So let's dive right into this idea of hesitancy. And I think this is an age-old problem that we have in practice. I know a lot of times when I have a new person come into my practice, there's often concerns that they'll voice to me, things that they don't want done, things that they've heard about, mm-hmm. things that they've seen in YouTube videos, lots of things
24: Dr.
23: like that.
24: Dr. Google.
23: Right. And what about for you, Ken? What, you know, you have, yeah. I'm sure, because I know dentistry has its own issue around people being afraid of going to the dentist.
24: Yeah, I mean, it's come a long way. I mean, some people remember the old pulley system where the dentist had to, like, pump the pulley system to drive the drills.
23: Okay.
24: And so sometimes the stories that grandparents, et cetera, and there's hesitancy because of fear. So
23: right. And again, fear of unknown. So if I maybe we'll go back and forth with this.
24: Sure.
23: What's probably the biggest fear that people have coming into a chiropractic office is that we're going to hurt them.
24: Right. Yeah.
23: And we know that there are many different techniques that we can use. to adjust a spine. Those range from the traditional ones that you kind of probably think about where you're moving bones. You might hear a pop, and we'll talk about what that pop is.
24: Yeah.
23: To people who use instrument adjusting that are more gentle, don't create a pop or a release when they do an adjustment. And some people who do techniques that are very light touch and almost get the body to make change and kind of directing the body to making that change. But if we talk about that fear, I understand it. Mm-hmm. And I'll be the first to say that there are some people who do get more sore after adjustments. It happens.
24: Yeah.
23: And one of the reasons for that is that we're taking, when somebody comes in with a problem, it's often related to a spine that is not functional, not moving, or very rigid. And what we're doing with the adjustment is we're helping to restore that movement.
24: Right.
23: And so when you do that, you're taking a vertebra, putting it through a quick adjustment. And this is a misconception in people's minds, is that they think these adjustments are big movements. I've had some people say, I've seen videos where you know, can you kill somebody with a neck adjustment by twisting their head off or something like that? You've seen this in movies where people get their necks twisted around and they're killed by somebody.
24: Yeah, like Blair and Exorcist.
23: Or that kind of thing. But even in some of the some of the movies where Rambo and things like that, where people would twist a neck and they'd perish.
24: Yeah.
23: That's not what we're doing in practice.
24: Right.
23: And understand that we're adjusting in a much smaller range of motion. It's not a big twist or anything like that when it comes to a neck. Comes to lower backs and mid backs, different kinds of adjusting styles. But what we're doing essentially is we're restoring movement to joints. Mm-hmm. And when a joint is locked, that means that the joint itself doesn't have motion in it, but it also means that the muscles around it are tight, they're dysfunctional, they don't work, so they're not active, or they might be overactive. And when we make a change to that, we can be stretching ligaments, we can be stretching muscles, we can be breaking down fibrous adhesions that are in the joint.
24: Yes.
23: Sometimes there's some soreness after that.
24: Yeah.
23: But most patients who go through the process feel that, or can feel that initially, but stop feeling that after a few visits. And that's very common. And I would say most people don't have that happen, but there are some who do. And we reassure people and help them understand you might feel a little sore after. It's not unusual. You let me know what you're feeling. We'll always kind of let you know if it's right or wrong or should be or shouldn't be there. But that's a very typical thing that we have. And I'll talk a little bit more about it in the second segment. What I want to do is, we've got about a minute left before we go to break here, Ken. And I want you to talk about your issues around people being hesitant to coming into your practice.
24: Yeah.
23: Just start into it, and we'll get you into the second segment, let you kind of carry on with it.
24: Sure. So I just saw recently a gentleman who had not seen a dentist for quite a while. So probably one of the big hesitancies is that, number one, they're going to be judged when they come in, and embarrassment. So sometimes people feel like, oh, they're the only one that hasn't seen a dentist for 10 or 15 or 20 years. But, you know, rest assured, there's lots of people that are in that same boat, right, either because of finances or their job or insurance, whatever it is. So, you know, we'll talk a little bit more about that and just some of the things that you need to know as a patient with respect to that.
23: Okay. And when you say those concerns that people have, do you find, what percentage of people do you think come in with that kind of thinking now?
24: You know what, depending, if they haven't been in for a long time, I would probably say at least 50%.
23: 50%. Okay, so we're going to stick with that idea and that concept. When we get back from the break, we're going to be talking more about hesitancy and what we can do to help you be less hesitant. Stay with us.
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1: 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Weather.
2: Increasing cloudiness in the forecast today with periods of rain beginning late this afternoon and a high of 11. Tonight, periods of rain continue with a low of plus 4. Tomorrow, those periods of rain end in the early morning. Then it becomes cloudy with a 30% chance of showers and a high of 9. Tuesday, a high of 11 with a mix of sun and cloud in the forecast. Right now, it's 8 outside 680 CJOB.
3: The following program does not represent the views of the Manitoba Chiropractors Association or any of its members. All claims are the opinion of the individuals making them.
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4: Welcome back, everyone. 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And with me today?
5: And I'm Dr. Ken Hammond from Westbrook Dental Group.
4: And we are missing our good friend and colleague, Dr. Trevor Clark from Connect Chiropractic, not with us today. But we'll look forward to having him back with us when the three of us get together again soon. So in the last segment, we said that we'd be talking a little bit about hesitancy today. Fears that people have, concerns that they have coming into practices like ours, both dental and chiropractic. And we wanted to kind of dispel some of those fears and concerns or help you get past them if that's possible. Mm-hmm. And Ken, you just started talking about some of the concerns you have with patients coming in.
5: Yeah, so a lot of patients, one of the main things is sometimes they're embarrassed to come in, especially if they haven't come in and they think their mouth is, they'll come in and say, oh, doc, my mouth is a mess. And the other thing is, a lot of times there may be past experiences that have not been so great, and they don't want to repeat those experiences. So sometimes that involves lack of control. So, you know, when patients come in, we always let them know that if anything is bothering them, if anything they need to address, they can put up their hand and we'll stop the procedure.
4: When you say lack of control, what do you mean by that?
5: So let's say they had a bad experience where, oh, they had some work done and they were feeling it. It was uncomfortable, but the dentist was not listening to them like, oh, I feel this, or, you know, can you stop? And they may not have stopped, and they had to experience the fact that it doesn't matter what they say, the dentist is going to continue on with the procedure. So that's the lack of control. We want to make sure the patient knows they're in control of the situation. We will stop if they want us to stop.
4: Right. And I think that's true even in our practices. You know, if a patient says, I don't feel comfortable with an adjustment you're doing, or I don't feel comfortable in this position, we'll stop. Recheck, make sure that things are okay. If the patient persists with that feeling, we just change the type of adjustment we're doing or change location. And I think you can do the same thing, where you can modify a little bit of what you're doing if you have to.
5: Yeah, absolutely. And sometimes it may be even something as simple as their neck position on the neck cradle or the chair position. Sometimes we go too far back and they go, you know what, I'm not comfortable.
4: Like I'm falling out or something. Yeah. And I would say, further to hesitant things that, or reasons people are hesitant to come into my office, one of those is past experience. And I think we talked over the break about this idea of past experience. A lot of people have been to chiropractors before and assume that what was done at one chiropractic office is what's done at another chiropractic office. The same in dental offices, I'm sure. Right. Go to one dentist, you label all dentists with it. It's an interesting phenomenon, though. I will tell you this, and I think this is true. Dentistry, as you said, has come a long way from the 40s, 50s, and 60s, where people had a lot of fear of going. At this point, everybody knows they need a dentist. I don't think everybody knows they need a chiropractor.
5: That's true.
4: And I would say that you do. But if we talk about this concept, a lot of people at this point, if they go to a dentist they don't like or don't have a good experience at, they'll just go find another dentist. In my profession, if you go to a chiropractor you don't like or have a bad experience with, you often don't go back to chiropractic.
5: Because you paint the picture.
4: You paint a picture of the entire profession with that one experience.
5: Yeah.
4: And I think the reason is, in dental offices, you often will have a pretty consistent experience in an office, right? Mm-hmm. The cleanings are very similar. The experience with the dentist is very similar. It just might be the personality of the dentist that's different.
5: Sure.
4: But the procedures are very similar, dental office to dental office. Mm-hmm. In chiropractic offices, that's not the case because there are many different techniques and styles of adjusting, different ways we have patients in our office, different

0: as we perform an examination process.
1: Yeah.
0: In my office, I often don't adjust on a first visit because I want to do an exam and I want to be able to evaluate the exam findings mm-hmm. and come back to a patient with, here's what I found, here's what we want to do, mm-hmm. not just, we did an exam, get you on the table, start adjusting. And now that is done in a lot of offices and for a lot of people it works well and they're comfortable with it.
1: Yeah.
0: But for some people, they like that process of
1: comprehensiveness,
0: completeness. And I don't want to make the assumption that it's not comprehensive and complete in other offices, mm-hmm. but sometimes we just do a little bit more and sometimes we take a little bit more time to take them through the process.
1: Right.
0: Now, that's not a necessary thing, but it is something that I think I like to do because it allows for that patient to become more comfortable in understanding what's happening and what we're doing and how we're doing it and why we're doing it. And it allows that patient to really have a better experience, absolutely.
1: Yeah.
0: And so for you guys, I think that holds true as well. There was some time where in dentistry, past experience ruled the roost here. Maybe mm-hmm. people wouldn't come, but is that still the case in your profession?
1: Yeah, and I mean, sometimes, just like in your field of expertise, is some patients are emergency patients. They come in when something hurts and they want, you know, tooth-to-tooth dentistry. Then there's others that want to come in and get a complete and thorough exam, soft tissue exam, oral cancer exam, check their bite, check their teeth, check their gums. Everything is done. And there's no right or wrong way of doing things. It's the same thing with your vehicle, right? Some people go in and get the tune-up and everything else. Some people wait until they hear a noise and then bring it in. And the bad thing with that is sometimes there's a big shock. All of a sudden, it's like, oh my God, you need a whole brand new engine. And it's like, well, how come? Well, you're supposed to get your oil changed every so often. And every so often is not in 5 years.
0: Right.
1: And so as a result, you get those two different sort of schools of thought. And we see it at the dental school as well. Some people that are just coming in on a casual basis, most of the time it's a thorough exam. They go through everything as the students with the clinical instructors. They develop a treatment plan, and then they get everything done in a manner that is a teaching institution, but at the same time, a very, very thorough process.
0: Right. And that process is something that has changed over the years to develop a better understanding of what's happening with somebody, mm-hmm. not just a simple procedure. And I think I've come up with a thought I'd like to take into the next segment is this idea that people have these preconceived ideas about what's wrong with them, and they bring that into the practice as well and kind of tell you what they think they need to have done.
1: Exactly.
0: And as you said, sometimes they're shocked when they find out there's more going on. Very commonly in our practice, the same thing. Mm-hmm. And sometimes they've been to other doctors and been told it's X, and then they come into our practice and we tell, well, I don't think it's X, but it's maybe Y. Mm-hmm. And that's just sometimes experience, or we have a different diagnostic tool, or the same thing. In my office, I say it's X, and they go into another office and they tell them it's Y. Mm-hmm. So every office is a little different, but I think the experience is that just because you had an experience in a past office, you don't have the same experience in the next office you go to.
1: For sure.
0: And I think when we get back from the break, let's expand on that a little bit and help people understand, you know, why are things different in your office versus mm-hmm. another office? What do the extra things you do mean for somebody coming in versus what another dentist might do that doesn't have all those extra pieces? So when we get back from the break, we're going to expand on this idea of you guys being hesitant to come into dental and chiropractic offices. Stay with us.
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16: Good morning. I'm Noah Fuchs. The Winnipeg Blue Bombers training camp brought some change for veteran defensive back Rheta Kramdy, a rich new contract, and a new position. Here's CJOB's Derek Taylor.
17: In December, Kramdy agreed to stay with the Bombers on a two-year contract, one that makes him top five in salary among defensive backs in the CFL. Then a week ago, Kramdy comes to camp and takes over at a new position, safety.
18: Yeah, I'm a different position, I would say, but like it's football. Like I'm pretty comfortable doing anything that JWL wants me to do. I know that scheme like the back of my hand, so it's pretty not easy, I would say, but I'm pretty comfortable at anything he would ask me to do.
17: Kramdy's move to safety allows the Bombers to add Michael Griffin and Jaden Woodby into their starting defense. Kramdy says the three of them playing together, shifting positions from play to play, is going to make it difficult on opposing offenses. If QBs can't identify who's playing what position, Kramdy feels they're going to benefit from creating confusion. Blue Bomber training camp reports are brought to you by QP 204, representing healthcare support workers in the WRHA and Shared Health.
16: Elsewhere in the sports world this morning, a little bit of breaking news as Canadian Shai Gilgeous-Alexander of the Oklahoma City Thunder has been named MVP for the past NBA season. He's the 14th player ever to be named MVP in back-to-back seasons. Congrats to Hamilton, Ontario's finest. The Buffalo Sabres allowed three first-period goals on four shots last night, changed goalies, and then rallied to beat the Montreal Canadiens 8-3 to force a seventh and deciding game in their second-round series that will go down tomorrow night in Buffalo. The Winnipeg Sea Bears defeated the Saskatoon Mamba 108-96 in their home opener before a crowd of 7,920 yesterday, moving to 2-0 on the season. At the Centennial Cups, the Niverville Nighthawks put their perfect 5-0 record on the line tonight in the national championship game against the host Summerside Western Capitals. In baseball, the Winnipeg Goalies will try to avoid the sweep this afternoon against the Milkmen in Milwaukee. The Fish lost last night to the Milkmen 3-2. The Goalies home opener will take place on Tuesday. And he's back. UFC CEO Dana White announced yesterday that Conor McGregor will return for a rematch against Max Holloway in UFC 329 on the main card on July 11th in Las Vegas. The 37-year-old has not fought since breaking his leg in a fight against Dustin Poirier in 2021 and has faced a series of legal issues. That's 680 CJOB Sports.
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16: Global news at 10:30. I'm Noah Fuchs. A man was allegedly attacked with an axe during a North End robbery. Winnipeg police say that on Wednesday morning, the victim encountered a 24-year-old man at 5:30 a.m. who blocked his path. After a brief argument, the suspect pushed the victim off his bicycle. Investigators say the suspect then assaulted the victim with an axe, tried to steal his belongings, and fled. The victim had minor injuries and was treated at the scene. Officers, with the help from witnesses, found the suspect near Glenwood Crescent and Martin Avenue West. Police say he was uncooperative and was stopped with a taser. The 24-year-old suspect now faces multiple charges. A missing child has been found dead in Poplar River. Just before 6 a.m. yesterday morning, RCMP responded to reports of a missing 6-year-old girl. Officers learned that the father woke up and noticed that the front door was wide open. Officers, fire department, family, and other community members started searching for the missing child immediately. As the search continued, community boats were launched in the water. The band deployed their drone, and local search and rescue volunteers assisted with the search. At 10:30 a.m. yesterday, the 6-year-old girl was located and pronounced deceased. Poplar River RCMP continued to investigate. And internationally, Ukraine has attacked Russia overnight, killing at least 4 people. In Moscow, at least 12 people were wounded in the nighttime strike, mostly near the entrance in the city's oil refinery. Meanwhile, Russian defenses shot down 81 drones headed for Moscow overnight. It marked one of the largest attacks on the Russian capital since Moscow launched its full-scale invasion of Ukraine on February 24, 2022. Global news time is 10:32. 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
16: Increasing cloudiness with periods of rain beginning this afternoon and a high of 11. Tonight, periods of rain continue with a low of +4. Tomorrow, periods of rain end early in the morning. Then it becomes cloudy with a 30% chance of some more showers. High of 9. Tuesday, a mix of sun and cloud, high of 11. Right now, it's a cloudy 8 degrees outside 680 CJOB.
5: 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All claims are the opinion of the individuals making them.
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11: Welcome back, everyone. You're listening to An Ounce of Prevention on CGOB, and I am Dr. Stephen Gall with Linden Ridge Family Chiropractic, and with me today...
12: I'm Dr. Ken Hammond from Westbrook Dental Group.
11: And we do not have Dr. Trevor Clark today with us. He's from Connect Chiropractic. He is not available today, so you have just the two of us, and hopefully you've been listening to the earlier segments. We've been talking quite a bit today about the idea of hesitancy, things that people have in their minds that make them hesitate to come into our offices. And we're trying to eliminate those worries or concerns you have. Over the break, we were talking a little bit more about this idea of having been at a previous doctor's office, whether dental or chiropractic. And I think one of the challenges we have is when people come to our practices, maybe because you use a little bit more, well, in your office, you have a few more tools that maybe other offices don't have, right? A little bit more technology, a little bit more evaluative procedures that you do.
12: Exactly.
11: In my practice, I use x-ray, I use digital nerve system assessments. Some offices don't have those things. And I can think of a colleague of mine who recently retired, who referred a bunch of his patients over to our practice. And in his office, they absolutely loved him and were very sad to see him retire and leave the country. But one of the things that he didn't use in his practice was x-ray. And in my practice, I use x-ray when I have a problem with a patient that I think I need to see the structure of their spine.
12: Right.
11: And that x-ray actually gives us a lot of information. It allows me to make a better understand or have a better understanding of what is happening with that person. And I can make my recommendations based on what I'm seeing on that x-ray, what they're telling me has happened, what they're experiencing, what I feel when I feel their spine. And that extra bit of information gives me more understanding of what's happening. What happens when I have that bit of extra information, though, is that I think to myself, I'll often say to a patient, look, you've had this problem for so long, and as I talk more, they've been seeing the other chiropractor once a month, once every 3 weeks, whatever it might be, and they've just been suffering essentially with mild problem that they still just have. The doc had been helping them feel better with it. What I'm proposing is that you understand why you're having this. You can see here that you've lost a curve in your neck or you have damage in your spine at multiple levels. Now that we know that's there, I think your best bet is we give you more care than you've been getting and take you to a different place than you've been in terms of what you can experience. And what we do is we let patients understand, I've said to every one of those people, I can look after you the way your old chiropractor did.
12: Yeah.
11: And you can come in on that same frequency. I think there's more here than meets the eye. It's been shown by our exam process that there is. My recommendation is more. Here's what I'm recommending to you. Now, it's your turn to make some decisions here. You decide based on what I've told you. Do you want to go through a process of correction like I'm recommending? Do you want to continue with what you were doing before you came to our office? Or do you not want to carry on here at all based on what I'm telling you? And we give people the option to make that choice and decision. And often they choose to carry on with us. Some some don't, and some choose to just continue with what they did.
12: Yeah, and that's great because everybody's individual.
11: Yeah, and so I think you'd say probably, Ken, that you'd experience the same kind of thing in your practice where people come in having been to a dentist before. For years, perhaps, and happy with the dental care they got, but they come into you and all of a sudden you're doing some new, you have a new device that you're using, a new evaluative procedure that you're doing, things that you've learned new that you think would be better than what you used to do. And so you start introducing that to people and then you get a little pushback sometimes.
12: Yeah, and not too much pushback, but I mean, a lot of times the patient will say, oh, I've never had this done before. So one of the things, I worked in the cancer clinic for a year in Saskatoon, so I saw lots of bad things going on. Now they have a diagnostic screening tool called a Velscope, and it's a light that we use. It takes about 10, 15 seconds. We do a tour of the mouth, and we can see the below the seven layers of skin cells in the mouth at the basement membrane where all the bad things start. And we can see it before clinically we would normally see it.
11: Right.
12: And so that's one thing we always do. Sometimes, just with my more recent training with tongue ties and lip ties, a lot of times patients will come in and I'll say, you know what, you have a tongue tie. I don't know. And they go, nobody's ever told me that. Or, oh yeah, I remember when I was a kid, they snipped it or something was told to me with respect to that. And that's something that we now, through research and evidence and science, know a lot more about children and adults and how does that impact the general process of the entire body, whether it's sleep, whether or not it's speech, or whether or not it's chewing and digestion.
11: Right. And so when you tell somebody, hey, I think there's more here than you think is happening, what's the typical response? How do people respond to what you're telling them?
12: Yeah, and probably same in your industry too. A lot of people, if you can educate them and they understand what's going on, they can make an informed decision. And sometimes if I'm referring them to a specialist, I'll say, listen, go see the orthodontist. Let's see what they have to say and see after that education process, you can make an informed decision. Is this something you want to pursue as treatment or is it something that you don't want to pursue? But part of the big decision-making process is education and letting the patient make an informed decision, and they can decide to do some of the treatment, none of it, or all of it.
11: Right. When you give them that choice to make, Doc, do you add to it how do I frame this? I think when I look at a patient, I don't make a decision on what I'm giving them as a recommendation based on anything other than what I think they need.
12: Exactly. Right? So I always tell patients, if you were my family and all this was free, this is what I would recommend.
11: Right.
12: And take cost out of the picture.
11: Because that's one of the things that really plagues people coming into practice.
12: That's a barrier to cost of care a lot of times.
11: And we talk about this idea in healthcare of having, we don't want a two-tiered health system in North America and Canada, but we already have one.
12: For sure.
11: You're part of it, I'm part of it, where people don't get free care when they go to see a dentist, Dr. Hammond or Dr. Mm-hmm. Gall at the chiropractic office. They don't get free care. It's not covered. We get a little bit covered. In Manitoba, you have 7 visits every year that are covered for up to $10. So it's not a lot of coverage that's there for us, but it is some.
12: Yeah.
11: And but again, people don't see, they understand that they're going to have to pay for care. Mm-hmm. Often that's a barrier for people to come in. Mm-hmm. And I think for us, when we're telling people about these issues, we don't give them this care recommendation based on what that number will be.
12: Right.
11: Right?
12: Yeah.
11: Like I don't evaluate a patient. I don't know what car they drove in on. I don't look at their clothing they're wearing. I don't look at the way their nails are done or their hair's done. That doesn't matter to me.
12: There's no judgment.
11: Well, I don't use judgment I don't judge a person by, I have people who if you looked at them, you'd say, maybe they won't be able to afford care in your office and they pay for it, no problem. And people who you say, I think they could afford lots of care and bring in their whole family, and they decide they don't want to pay for it, right?
12: Right.
11: This comes down to choice.
12: Value systems.
11: Value system in terms of where they put their money and what they do. So I never I've learned that early on in my practice.
12: Yeah.
11: Never judge a book by its cover.
12: Exactly.
11: And I never base my care on what I think the person will accept. I don't make a care plan smaller or bigger because of what I think they're able to do. I just say, here's what I think you need based on what my experience tells me, and here's what I'd like to do over that time frame to make the change for you here. Would you like to do this? Are you able to do this?
12: Mm-hmm.
11: And it's a yes or no. If it's a no, then I'm like, that's fine. There's lots of other good chiropractors in the area who would do something different than I do. Mm-hmm. We can try them, but this is what I'd recommend.
12: Right. Exactly.
11: Yeah.
12: And that's a good point.
11: Yeah, and I think in dentistry, the same thing would happen, right?
12: Yeah, there's choices people can make. So with regards to that, I mean, it depends on location and preference.
11: Perfect. Well, when we get back from the break, we're going to be talking more about hesitancy. And actually, I think when we get back from the break, Dr. Ken, we're going to talk about sleep.
12: A little bit, yeah.
11: Yeah, stick with us.
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30: 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Coming up on Hal Knows a Guy at noon today. 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
16: Increasing cloudiness with periods of rain beginning this afternoon and a high of 11. Tonight, periods of rain continue with a low of plus 4. Tomorrow, periods of rain end early in the morning. Then it becomes cloudy with a 30% chance of some more showers. High of 9. Tuesday, a mix of sun and cloud, high of 11. Right now, it's a cloudy 8 degrees outside 680 CJOB.
5: 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All claims are the opinion of the individuals making them.
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11: Welcome back, everyone. 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And with me today
12: is Dr. Ken Hammond from Westbrook Dental Group.
11: Yeah, that's where you're from. And we don't have today with us Dr. Trevor Clark with Connect Chiropractic. He's not here today, just the two of us talking to you. Yeah. And we've been talking over the last few segments here with you guys about hesitancy and concerns people have and why they might not start care or what might stop them from continuing care in a dental or chiropractic office. Mm-hmm. We're going to shift gears here a little bit because, Dr. Ken, you wanted to talk about something I think that's been on top of mind for you, whether it's something you just studied or something new or even something old. But I think we've talked about it a little bit before, but let's get into a little more detail. You're going to talk about disordered sleep and what happens with the airway how that affects sleep.
12: Yeah, so one of the big things that have been researched recently is sleep medicine. So a lot of patients have trouble with sleep. A lot of people have had sleep studies done. You can do the take-home, et cetera. But one of the things that we normally will find is sometimes patients will snore, and we all have spouses or friends or we've experienced that, and some of them have mild, moderate, or severe sleep apnea that can show up on a sleep study. But the other one is called airway resistance syndrome. So I analogize that to sucking through a straw. Mm-hmm. So if your airway is constricted and gets smaller,
11: right,
12: it's like sucking air through a straw. You really have to put a lot of pressure pressure to suck that air through there. And the same thing happens with your airway. As it gets smaller, the air has to pass through there with higher pressure, and then it causes more collapse of the airway. What happens is your oxygen goes down, getting into your body and your brain. And so some of the clinical signs and symptoms of sleep disordered breathing when it comes to sleep is frequent nighttime wakenings, getting up to go to the bathroom a lot of times, snoring or heavy breathing during sleep, difficulty falling asleep or staying asleep, and you're going to touch on that, fatigue, daytime sleepiness, waking up, not feeling refreshed, and as well, clenching or grinding of the teeth, which we now know has a high correlation with airway issues.
11: Right. And I wanted to ask you, too, you talk about the airway kind of collapsing or getting smaller. Mm-hmm. Why does that happen?
12: So as we get older, the tissues tend to get more lax. And the other thing is the tongue ties. So sometimes if patients have a tethered tongue where that little string under the tongue is tight, the only place for the tongue to go back while you're sleeping is into your airway.
11: Right.
12: So a lot of those things have to be assessed and diagnosed to see whether or not what's contributing to airway collapse. They used to think, oh, you're 350 pounds, you're overweight, lose some weight and you'll be fine. I would say 60-70% of the patients that have airway issues in my practice are not overweight.
11: Mm.
12: So that's not a big issue. Sometimes it's kids with swollen tonsils, their mouth breathers. There's a whole realm of different things that can cause airway collapse and sleep disordered breathing.
11: Okay, perfect. We're gonna let you talk a little bit more about that. I think I want to chat a little bit about something I see in my practice a lot, mm-hmm. and that is people who come in and I'll ask them how they're feeling. Oh, terrible night, terrible night. I was up at 3. I can't get back. It was like 3 a.m. wake up, and I hear that so commonly. Mm-hmm. Maybe more with women than men.
12: Yeah.
11: But a lot of people waking up at 3 a.m. I'm sure we got a lot of listeners who are doing that as well. Because I've been experiencing that, I've been doing a little bit of research into why that happens. And you can have it come up. A lot of people in the sleep industry talk about things like cortisol.
12: Right.
11: Cortisol rising at certain times and dropping at certain times that take you into sleep and deeper sleep levels. But I think it goes beyond that. Cortisol rising and going up and down is based on a lot of things from circadian rhythms, stressors that will affect cortisol levels. And I think what we deal with in our society these days is a lot of stress.
12: Mm-hmm.
11: Often what I'll call unfinished cycles or unfinished mm-hmm. events. And I made a list of 7 of these things. I'll go through them real quickly here.
12: Sure.
11: But one of them is unmade decisions. And this is something where you know needs to be decided, but you haven't pulled the trigger on it.
12: Mm-hmm.
11: So what happens is you'll go to sleep, but your nervous system kind of keeps you at a level of, it won't let you get into a deeper sleep because that
12: thought
11: unmade decision is seen as a threat.
12: I see.
11: And because it's a threat, it doesn't let you get into a deeper sleep stage. And because you can't get into a deeper sleep stage, it allows the brain to stay somewhat active and doesn't let it get into that REM sleep and get into that deeper state. And sometimes the persistent thoughts keep you there. Mm. It wakes you up and you're going to start thinking about those things, which is what happens at 3 a.m. You're there thinking about, what am I doing tomorrow? And what about this? And I got to talk to my mom.
12: Worrying about
11: all those things you worry about. So unmade decisions is one. Conversations you're avoiding is another. Feedback, conflict, or truth you've been holding back. Somebody you have to talk to, boundary leakage. This is where you when you say yes, when you mean to say no, right? So this is
12: I see.
11: People asking
12: regrets
11: you for things.
12: Things.
11: Well,
12: or no.
11: You know, it's more the yes and no person. This is a person who, hey, we need your help on the weekend for this. Okay, sure. Hey, we need you to help mom with this. Okay, sure, I'll do that. Hey, can you make dinner on Friday night? And you think to yourself, there's no way I can make dinner. But yeah, okay, well, I'll do that.
12: And then you're like, why did I say that?
11: Right, so it's often yeses when they should have been no. Responsibility overloaded, and that's where everyone depends on you. So that dependence on you is a big thing.
12: For sure.
11: Suppressed frustration. You're holding things together instead of saying what needs to be said. So that's often just carrying the things that you need to be carrying.
12: Baggage.
11: Identity pressure is another one. You feel that you always have to appear strong and capable. And this is where that issue of people just not putting down the load sometimes, and when saying, I can't do more at this point, you just don't feel like you're the person who can say that.
12: You know what? There was a book out there that one of my office managers told me. It was called about, I'm not going to take the monkey, and you give the monkey back.
11: Right. So that these are a lot of monkeys we're talking about right now. And then the last one is control mode, and you just your brain never really fully powers down. This is often women who are in business or in professional settings where their brains are just constantly running. One of the ways I get people around some of this stuff, one of the simple tricks I use, and this doesn't apply for everybody with 3 a.m. wake-ups. There's lots of things that can cause this. But oftentimes what we have is somebody having thoughts that they just run in their brains all the time. So I say, put next to your bed a stack of paper and a pen. And when you're up at 3 a.m. and you got those things running in your head, write it all down. Write it all down on that paper. And then try to go back to sleep. And when you whether you have another hour or not, when you wake up in the morning, read what you wrote on that paper. And what you're trying to do is dump all those ideas out onto paper. You pick it up in the morning, you read it, and you put it back in your head.
12: Yeah.
11: And if you do that enough and you do it repeatedly enough every night, what your brain's going to start to learn is that it doesn't need to hold on to those things. That you'll start to put those things down even before you go to sleep. And you'll write it down before you go to sleep, not at the 3 a.m. time, but not 3 a.m., but before you go to sleep, so that the thought is there and your brain knows in the morning when you wake up, you'll start to read it again.
12: And I think your brain is fresher in the morning, so as a result, if you have that list, you can probably make a better educated decision and prioritize it.
11: Absolutely.
12: On a better
11: absolutely.
12: Way.
11: So listen, I think time has run on us here, Doc.
12: Man, what we've a great program.
11: We've got a minute left. So in that minute, where can people get a hold of you if they need to for disordered breathing or any dental care that they need from you?
12: Absolutely. And one of the places where I spend most of my time is at the Westbrook Dental Group at 249 St. Mary's Road, 694-1400. I'm also spend a couple of days a month at the university campus doing wisdom teeth surgery out in Oak Bank, as well as the magic room on Saturdays doing Botox.
11: Busy guy. And for me, if you're looking to get a hold of me or my office, we're at Linden Ridge Family Chiropractic at the corner of Keniston and McGilvery. Our phone number there is 204-489-1600, so 204-489-1600. And if you're looking for Dr. Trevor Clark, he's at Connect Chiropractic just over the Midtown Bridge in St. Boniface.
12: Mm-hmm. And out in Winkler, too.
11: And out in Winkler at... oh, my goodness, I'm blanking.
12: It's the only one and the best one out in Winkler.
11: That's it. And he's there, I think, a couple days a week as well.
12: Yeah.
11: You've been listening to Announcer Prevention. We've had a great time. Thanks for being with us, folks. And don't forget to listen to us next Sunday again on here on CJOB.
12: And have a great day.
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23: Good morning, I'm Noah Fuchs. A Winnipeg man was allegedly attacked with an axe during a robbery in the city's north end. According to police, the incident happened around 5:30 a.m. on Wednesday when the victim faced a 24-year-old man who blocked his path. After a brief argument, the suspect pushed the victim off his bike. Police say that the suspect then attacked the victim with an axe, attempted to steal his belongings, and fled the scene. The victim sustained minor injuries and received treatment at the scene. With assistance from witnesses, officers located the suspect near Glenwood Crescent and Martin Avenue West. Police say the suspect was uncooperative and was stopped with a taser. The 24-year-old suspect is now facing multiple charges. A tragic story from Poplar River yesterday after a father reported their child missing. Yesterday morning, RCMP conducted a search and found the 6-year-old girl dead at the side of the Nanawin River. Officers say the dad woke up and noticed the front door was wide open and that his daughter was gone. An investigation remains ongoing. And Ella Langley enters the 61st Academy of Country Music Awards as one of the night's biggest contenders with 7 nominations. Langley is also set to perform during a ceremony at the MGM Grand Garden Arena in Las Vegas. Women lead the ACM nominations for a second straight year. The award show will be hosted for the first time by Canadian country singer Shania Twain and streams on Prime Video at 7 p.m. Central. Here's sounds of Ella Langley's Choosin' Texas.

0: in Texas flew up the charts at an unprecedented speed, becoming the fastest climbing solo female song to reach the top 10 at country radio in the U.S. this decade. It achieved the feat in just 8 weeks, breaking the previous 12-week record held by Lainey Wilson's Watermelon Moonshine. Well, I guess she forgot about the Smoky Mountain rain. The kids are going to call that one Song of the Summer. Global News time is 11:02. 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
2: 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Weather.
0: Increasing cloudiness in today's forecast, with periods of rain beginning this afternoon and a high of 11. Tonight, periods of rain continue with a low of plus 4. Tomorrow, periods of rain end in the morning, then it becomes cloudy with a 30% chance of some more showers and a high of 9. Tuesday, everyone's back at work. A mix of sun and cloud, high of 11. Right now it's 9 outside. 680 CJOB.
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4: 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And this is a show that gives you a wealth of knowledge for your personal financial journey. 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Hi, Miles.
5: Good morning, Kathy.
4: Miles is Senior Investment and Wealth Advisor at RBC Dominion Securities here in the city of Winnipeg. He also has a certificate in retirement strategy, and he and his team specialize in working with, well, you know what, Miles? This is where I'm going to let you take over and explain exactly who you specialize in working with.
5: Sure. Thanks, Kathy. You know, really, my team and I specialize in working with business owners, executives, as well as people that are retired or getting close to the point of retirement. And we work hard to make sure that all their wealth management needs are taken care of so that they can enjoy a peaceful retirement and have a great lifestyle.
4: Perfect. Thank you for that. And I want to remind our audience, if anything that we talk about today, if you want more information, a great place to get that information is on Miles's website, milesjerko.com. It's also a place where you can register for our upcoming virtual presentation, which is happening on May 19th. And Miles, before we get into our topics today, I just want to give our audience a heads up about this, because we only have a couple of days left for people to get registered.
5: Yeah, Kathy, it's coming up in just a couple days, and it's called How to Make Your Portfolio Pay, and it's all about retirement readiness. And this is, as you said, a virtual presentation, so people get to enjoy this presentation from the comfort of their home. All they have to do to get registered is go to my website, milesjerko.com. Right on the homepage, it'll say register for the presentation, How to Make Your Portfolio Pay. It's a 90-minute presentation, Kathy. We should say that, right? It starts at 6 p.m., goes to about 7:30. And as I say, people get to enjoy that through their computer, right from the comfort of their own home. They don't need any special software. We essentially send them an email. They click on the link, and I will be there delivering the presentation live with them virtually through the computer from 6 till 7:30 on Tuesday, May 19th.
4: And there is no cost associated with this at all. It is some free information. So I encourage you to head to the website, get registered. And it is, once again, milesdurko.com. And this is for May 19th, a virtual presentation. You can sit at the kitchen table. You can sit on the couch. You can chow down on some food. But you can, more importantly, chow down on some great information when it comes to retirement. Well, speaking of which, Miles, today we're going to talk about OAS. That's one of our first topics, which is old age security. So let's get into it. Miles, what is OAS?
5: Yeah, hey, let's have some fun with today's topic. As people approach 65 years of age, they may have some questions surrounding the old age security program, right? So I wanted to discuss the OAS pension and related benefits that they may be entitled to receive and when they may be subject to what's called a clawback of these benefits, and then introduce some strategies for how to minimize any clawback.
4: Aha. All right. So this OAS is a monthly federal retirement benefit, right?
5: Well, that's right, Kathy. It's a benefit that's paid out monthly from the federal government, and it's payable for life to individuals that are age 65 and older. And, you know, some people may be familiar with the old age security. Some might be more familiar with the CPP or the Canada Pension Plan. But it does differ. You know, with CPP, you actually pay into it during your working years, and then you get a benefit in your retirement if you've paid into it. But with the old age security or OAS, you never make contributions into the program. It's just simply a benefit you can receive in your retirement.
4: Well, speaking of receiving, how does one receive OAS?
5: Yeah, so you have to apply in writing to receive the OAS. Unless this happens, and sometimes people receive a letter from Service Canada informing them that they've been automatically enrolled in the program. It's less frequent, but it does happen. So if you are looking to get started on the OAS, I'd suggest you go and get enrolled in that. But if you have been automatically enrolled, then you'll simply receive a notification letter from Service Canada the month after you turn 64. If you've already reached 65 and you haven't enrolled, but you want your OAS pension to start immediately, you should apply as soon as possible, since Service Canada can only provide you with retroactive payments for up to a maximum of 11 months from the date that they receive your registration.
4: Aha, that's a very good point to make. Glad you brought that up. How much old age security, Miles, can a person expect to receive? Does it differ from person to person?
5: Well, the amount of your OAS pension will be determined by how long you've lived in Canada after the age of 18. So it's not necessarily a fixed amount for everyone. What is interesting about old age security or OAS is that if you postpone receiving it, you'll receive a higher monthly benefit eventually once you do elect to start getting those payments. But I should just shed a little more light on that, is you can postpone receiving your OAS pension in return for that higher OAS monthly benefit for up to 5 years after you become eligible for OAS, or after your 65th birthday, as it was. Your monthly OAS pension payment will be increased by 0.6% for every month you delay receiving it, up to a maximum of 36% by the time you get to age 70.
4: All right, so let's do an example here, if we could, Miles, because people like to hear the math.
5: Yeah, for sure, Kathy. You know, for instance, if you're eligible to receive, you know, $615 per month at age 65, then delaying your OAS until age 70 increases the benefit by 36% to approximately $837 per month. So, you know, from about $615 to $837 per month, that could be a meaningful difference.
4: But Go ahead. I was just going to say, you know, if you want to defer it, though, and you've received that letter from Service Canada, what do you do then?
5: Right. If you get the letter from Service Canada saying you've been automatically enrolled, you're like, whoa, I don't want to get it. I want to hold off and get my extra percentages by taking it a little later. That's not necessarily a problem. Just, reach out and inform Service Canada of your decision to delay.
4: So you mentioned clawback, and I know a lot of people's ears perked up as soon as you said that word. So what is, Miles, the OAS clawback, and how does that work?
5: Yeah, Kathy, a lot of people do talk about it, don't they, the clawback?
4: Yep.
5: It seems to be one of the people's favorite things to talk about in retirement. But I get it, right? It's a government benefit. We feel we're entitled to it. We want our money. We don't want it taken away. But here's the thing, generally, if your net income before adjustments exceeds a certain minimum threshold amount, you may have to repay all or part of your OAS pension on your tax return for that year. And this payback of the OAS is what's known as the clawback. And the repayment amount is really equal to 15% of your income that exceeds the minimum threshold amount for the year. So once your income reaches a maximum threshold amount, your OAS will be fully clawed back. To find out where, what these thresholds are, I'd suggest people visit Service Canada's website, because it does change from year to year. But I'll tell you right now, the minimum income recovery threshold for people between ages 65 and 74 is $93,000. And the maximum income recovery threshold for people ages 65 to 74 is $151,000. And what this means, Kathy, is that if your net income exceeds $93,000 here in 2026, your OAS benefits will be clawed back at a rate of 15% of income over that threshold. And the more your income exceeds this threshold, up to the $151,000, the larger the clawback. And once you're over $151,000 of taxable income, all of your OAS gets clawed back.
4: Yeah, I was going to say, wave goodbye to that check. There must be, Miles, strategies to minimize that clawback. And I tell you what, we'll take a break when we come back. Miles will talk about the

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3: 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Weather.
4: Increasing cloudiness with periods of rain beginning this afternoon and a high of 11. Tonight, periods of rain continue with a low of plus 4. Tomorrow, periods of rain end early in the morning. Then it becomes cloudy with a 30% chance of some more showers. High of 9. Tuesday, a mix of sun and cloud, high of 11. Right now, it's a cloudy 8 degrees outside 680 CJOB.
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5: Welcome back to Wealth Management in Motion on CJOB. Miles Durko and Kathy Kennedy with you. We've been talking about old age security, and we covered a lot of ground in that first segment. And I know that, Miles, you wanted to touch on some strategies when it comes to minimizing OAS clawback. But before we get into that, I do want to remind our audience about this presentation. It's a virtual presentation that we have coming up on May 19th. So you just have a couple of days to get registered for this. And listen, this is a great way to get more information. If you're just thinking about your retirement journey and your retirement plan, this is a fantastic 90 minutes that you will not regret. Right, Miles?
6: 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Yeah, it takes place on May 19th at 6 p.m. Go to my website today, milesdurko.com. Right there on the homepage, it'll say register for the presentation called How to Make Your Portfolio Pay. 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You know, everything that I think people need to know in order to live a comfortable and confident retirement from a financial

0: standpoint. There is no cost. There's no obligation. You get to enjoy this from the comfort of your home. Presentation again called How to Make Your Portfolio Pay, May 19th at 6 p.m. But you do have to register because we have to be able to send you the link so that you can join. 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
1: And this presentation, Miles, is it catered to a specific, you know, type of person on a journey? Like who is this catered for?
0: Yeah, Kathy, you know what? I think a lot of people can benefit from this financial information, but really this is most ideal for those that are on the cusp of retirement, either about to retire or maybe they've recently retired in the last couple of years. They've got substantial investment savings that they're now trying to live off of and develop an income stream from. That's exactly who this is for.
1: Okay. So again, head to the website, milesdurko.com. That is where you can register. Let's get back to talking about old age security. And before the break, we were covering off how old age security clawbacks work. And I said to you, Miles, there's got to be ways or strategies to minimize OAS clawback. And I know you have an answer.
0: Well, I don't just have one. I've got four.
1: Oh,
0: You know, the first one is consider making RRSP contributions, because if you have RRSP contribution room and you're under the age of 71, you can consider making that contribution, because this contribution will provide you with a deduction against your income and thereby effectively reduce your OAS clawback.
1: The second point is consider pension income splitting with your spouse. And this may be news, Miles, to some of our listeners today.
0: Yeah, you know, if both spouses are over the age of 65, then they can split their pension income. And the pension income splitting rules provide an opportunity to reallocate eligible pension income from one spouse to another. And this reallocation of income may help reduce or eliminate the impact of OAS clawback for the higher income spouse. You're essentially leveling out the incomes within the household.
1: Okay, so there's income splitting with your spouse. What about pension sharing with your spouse?
0: Well, it almost sounds like the last one, doesn't it?
1: Yeah.
0: Pension income splitting or pension sharing, but they are different. If you and your spouse are both at least 60 years old, you can elect to share your Canada Pension Plan, your CPP, retirement pension benefit. And by electing to share the pension, a portion of the higher income spouse's retirement pension can be received by the lower income spouse and therefore taxed in the hands of the lower income spouse. So that could be a good strategy as well.
1: Yeah, absolutely. Consider investing in a TFSA. This is, you know, wow. We have been given a gift in that TFSA and not enough people utilize it.
0: Well, that's right. And some people that aren't utilizing it, in fact, have money sitting in a non-registered account that's generating additional taxable income for them. So, but when you earn your income in a TFSA or you make withdrawals from a TFSA, they're not taxable. And therefore, they're not considered when the government is considering your OAS clawback. So yeah, utilize those TFSAs as much as you can.
1: And just going through those points, Miles, you know, it really behooves somebody to have a good advisor to guide them, you know, because sitting at home and trying to figure out, you know, how to pension share or income split, I mean, that's a tough task. And this is when the role of a good financial advisor comes into play.
0: Well, that's, you know, that's right, Kathy. There's a lot of things here to map out and really get organized when it comes to your finances, particularly when you're at the stage of trying to generate an income stream from your investments. While you're working, you're putting money into various accounts. You want to be mindful. You want to be careful there too. But I find that it becomes a lot trickier for people once they flip that switch. They go from working to retired. Now they have these accounts and now they're responsible for determining how much income to take from each and the tax consequences that ensue from there.
1: So if you would like to have some valuable advice, I would suggest to reach out to Miles and his team. You can send an email, miles.derco@rbc.com. That is miles.derco@rbc.com. And set up a meeting and sit down with Miles and his team and figure out your plan when it comes to retirement. Coming up after this break, it's a topic that is near and dear, I know, Miles, to your heart and to mine as well. Let's talk about raising money smart kids. We will do that next as you continue to listen to Wealth Management in Motion on CJOB.
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6: Good morning. I'm Noah Fuchs. The Winnipeg Blue Bombers defense is notable for how it can incorporate different players into different situations when it calls for it. CJOB's Derek Taylor talks to Jaden Woodby, who benefited greatly from it last season.
7: Once Woodby got onto the field in the Labor Day game, the Bombers couldn't take him off. They changed their defense, taking a defensive lineman off the field and putting Woodby on at linebacker. They've carried that formation to camp this year, appearing to make it their regular defense, which means Woodby will be a starter this year.
8: Yeah, I like it a lot. They got me doing a lot, so I love it. Playing everywhere and just being a versatile player, I think that it's very, very beneficial. I think that I'll be able to help out a lot of other guys on the side of, you know, on defense by being able to play a lot of different positions and moving around a lot, you know, because you think I'm a backer, then sometimes I'll be a DB, sometimes I'll be a backer, sometimes I'll be a defensive end. So it's fun.
7: Woodby had 9 tackles in that Week 17 win over Hamilton. Playing all the positions that he mentioned should allow him to pile up even more tackles this season. Blue Bomber Training Camp reports are brought to you by QP 204, representing healthcare support workers in the WRHA and Shared Health.
6: Elsewhere in the sports world, it was announced this morning that Canadian and Oklahoma City Thunder player Shai Gilgeous-Alexander has been named NBA MVP. This is the back-to-back MVP season that SGA was hoping for, and he got it. Hopefully he can get that back-to-back championship season he's also hoping for. Team Canada, which opened the World Men's Hockey Championship in Switzerland with regulation wins over Sweden and Italy, has the day off before facing Denmark tomorrow in Group B preliminary round action. In baseball, the Winnipeg Goldeyes will try to avoid a sweep this afternoon against the Milkmen in Milwaukee. The Fish lost last night 3-2. The Goldeyes home opener will take place on Tuesday. The Niverville Nighthawks will play for all the Junior A marbles tonight in the national championship game against the host Summerside Western Capitals. Summerside is the host, but Niverville should be the favorite entering the game as they are unbeaten at the tournament with a 5-0 record, while the Capitals went 4-2 throughout the tournament. And Canadian Nick Taylor is looking pretty good at the PGA Championship today, tied for second in the field at -4 at last check. He is trailing Alex Smalley by 2 strokes. That's 680 CJOB Sports.
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14: I'm Noah Fuchs with your global news update. A tragic story from Poplar River. After a father reported their child missing yesterday morning, RCMP conducted a search and found the six-year-old dead in the community. Officers say the dad woke up and noticed the front door was wide open and that his daughter was gone. An investigation remains ongoing. Elsewhere, Saskatoon police say a 77-year-old man who was reported missing in December has been found dead. Police say he was last seen leaving a hospital in Saskatoon wearing pajamas and a winter jacket. Investigators had asked locals to check their yards, garages, and sheds for the man. Police now say they have found his body and his death is not considered suspicious. A new name is coming for a local elementary school. Dalhousie School in South Winnipeg is taking suggestions for a new name, collecting them through an online survey before an approval comes at the end of the school year. Dalhousie School is named after George Ramsey, also known as Lord Dalhousie, who supported slavery and held problematic views. And in the entertainment world, Canadian singer-songwriter and global music icon Shania Twain will host the 61st Academy of Country Music Awards tonight in Las Vegas. The event marks Twain's first time leading the show after taking over hosting duties from Reba McEntire. After spending the last 3 years in Frisco, Texas, the ceremony moved to the MGM Grand Garden Arena. News on the hour, on the half, and one of breaks right here on 680 CJOB.
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5: 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Weather.
14: Increasing cloudiness with periods of rain beginning this afternoon and a high of 11. Tonight, periods of rain continue with a low of plus 4. Tomorrow, periods of rain end early in the morning. Then it becomes cloudy with a 30% chance of some more showers. High of 9. Tuesday, a mix of sun and cloud, high of 11. Right now, it's a cloudy 8 degrees outside 680 CJOB.
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1: Segment 3 in 3, 2, 1. Thanks for joining us on Wealth Management in Motion on CJOB. Miles Durko and Kathy Kennedy with you. And we are going to talk about raising money smart kids. And Miles, near and dear to your heart, I know, mine as well, even though I don't have any kids, I think this is such an important topic that we should be talking about.
0: You know, I think so, Kathy. You know, we all want to be financially responsible ourselves, I think. And, most people from, I can tell you from myself and with my own kids and most people I talk to, they want to make sure that their kids are living a great life. And obviously finances permeates just about everything in our lives, right? So, but I find that oftentimes young adults are not necessarily prepared to make sound financial decisions, you know, which we see happen when wealth is transferred from one generation to the next sometimes, right? Through inheritance. And people come into this money and it's a windfall and they just don't have the... sometimes it can feel like a big party, but, without some proper planning around it, that money can be gone pretty quick.
1: So that's why it's the earlier we start this conversation with the young ones, the better off we will be. And they will be.
0: Well, the better off everyone's going to be, right? Talking about finances with the younger generations is really fundamental to ensure not only that they'll be able to properly manage their wealth in the future, but also so they're going to be in a good position to assist you with your finances in case you become incapacitated in your later stages of retirement. And, starting early is helpful and, it'll help make sure that they're financially literate when they become adults, and really instilling that positive spending, saving, borrowing habits from the time that they're young kids can really help ensure a lifetime of financial confidence. And, for those who are listening to us and still might have young kids or perhaps grandkids, it might be useful to get started now.
1: So when you say early, though, Miles, like how early are you speaking of?
0: I've got to defer to the, psychologists on this. But, they say that as early as age 6, children can really understand some of the basic principles of saving and spending, including the value of saving first or, putting some money away for longer term goals. And, parents or grandparents' involvement in this is really key to starting them on the right path to financial literacy. And, I think it's, we've talked about this before, Kathy, the save, spend, share concept, right? Where...
1: Yeah, I was just going to say my parents were big believers in that.
0: Yeah, where when a child comes into some money, they earmark some for saving, some for spending, and some for sharing through, maybe a charitable endeavor of some kind. And, that means that they can really put away money for the longer term savings, give some to a charitable donation, and then they get to spend the rest just how they want, right? They have some fun with that money too. But things like opening a high interest savings account can also help introduce, some of the slightly older kids to budgeting, and then things like investing and borrowing and just getting familiar with these concepts. Childhood's also an ideal time to instill a lifetime desire to give back. So, consider talking to your children about causes that they might like to support and maybe incorporating these ideas into how your family gives back as well.
1: That's such a great point. And I, as you were talking, I was seeing the jam jar that was in our kitchen, in the cupboard, which, had my allowance would go in there every week. And then at the end of the month, we would divvy the money up. It took me forever to buy those roller skates, but boy, did I appreciate them when I got them.
0: Once you got them, you knew the diligence that went into putting that money aside. Sure.
1: Yeah, it's a wonderful way to teach kids to put that money aside, right?
0: Absolutely, Kathy. Start young, little bits of money, and then once they are, comfortable handling little bits of money, then they become comfortable handling a little bit more and a little bit more.
1: And this is a good way to prepare. They have to leave the nest at some point in time, Miles.
0: Well, that's right, Kathy. And I think this is a good way to prepare them for that, and also very important to get them to be financially independent, stand on their own feet, whether they're planning for university or moving out or starting a new career. Money plays an important role in their lives as they start that journey of making it out there in the world on their own. And I find that there are a few specific topics that make a lot of sense to have conversations about with the kids, and budgeting is certainly one of those important conversations.
1: And you say post-high school is a great opportunity to create a first real budget.
0: Well, that's right. You know, with your child is, you know, sitting down after they're done high school, maybe they have a part-time job while they're going to post-secondary school. Maybe they're embarking on a full-time job, but now they have more income potentially. So encouraging them to track spending and list their income sources and their projected expenses and adding these numbers up can really help determine whether they're, you know, going to run short at the end of the month or have a surplus. And then, you know, if they're running short, they might want to look at, you know, take a hard look at those wants versus needs. Where can they cut back, or ways of increasing their income? Can they pick up, you know, some more hours or whatever? And if they have a surplus, that's when you can start introducing the idea of contributing to things like a tax-free savings account or a RRSP or a first-time home buyer's account, you know. And also, I think people should probably start looking at credit and understanding the use of credit as well.
1: Well, and I always think about the story you tell about being in university and, you know, how credit card companies are there on campus, you know, ready, willing, and able to give a card to any student that walks by, pretty much.
0: They absolutely do. I mean, that was my story, Kathy, and I got a credit card my first week at university, and I subsequently ran that card up to the max and had to make just the minimum payments on it at the time. And yeah, it was some white knuckled times. I had more month than money in those days. And, but you know what? I learned some good lessons. And, you know, in my talking to young people nowadays, or talking to clients, you know, about their children, I can relate, because we all have to go through a learning curve, right?
1: We do indeed. And listen, you should also be teaching them to be aware of anything that sounds too good to be true.
0: Well, that's right. You know, even grown-up children still have plenty to learn. And, you know, adult children eventually enter a world where they need to balance their financial goals, such as owning a home, with basic living expenses or the cost of raising their own children. And so this is really an ideal time to pass on your own financial experiences, including some of those challenges that you overcame while building, you know, your own wealth.
1: And you talked about earlier in our last segment about, you know, getting that inheritance. The more kids are prepared to deal with getting that inheritance, the better off they will be.
0: Well, yeah, not only them, but, you know, their future generations too, because they'll be able to come into that money with some knowledge and some strategies and, you know, hopefully take that pool of capital that they inherit and perhaps utilize it for their own enjoyment, but also be a steward of it and, you know, perhaps invest some of it and grow it for the future generations that come after them as well.
1: And there's digital financial tools which are available that weren't around when you and I were young, right?
0: Well, that's right, Kathy. And you know what? You think about the younger generation. I mean, even you and I, we're on our phones and devices quite a bit, I'm sure. But as I look at my teenage kids and their friends, they're on their devices all the time. So, you know, utilizing some of these financial literacy tools and apps that are already on their phones that they already have, you know, in their hands all day long, it's probably a good way to help get some of that information to them.
1: Absolutely. I can see at the end of the day, Miles, there's really a lot of value in having these family conversations. They may be tough, but there's value in having the conversation.
0: Well, yeah, Kathy, and I really believe that real world learning is an essential component to financial education. And I find it makes sense to introduce children to, you know, financial, legal, tax advisors, you know, that you might be dealing with yourself, who can help provide guidance that might be difficult for you as a parent to convey, right? If you're meeting with your accountant, bring your kid to that meeting, because your trusted advisors can also provide education in many of these areas or assist in getting your children's own financial affairs in order too.
1: So let's put a bow on this. You know, let's talk about relationships, because this is part of the equation.
0: Well, yeah, Kathy, and it's important to mention I'm not a therapist or a counselor, but I've studied a lot about retirement. And, you know, just from the conversations I have with my clients, I've seen them go through a variety of situations. And from my experience, I think it makes sense for people to ask themselves a couple of questions. You know, the first one is, have my relationships been impacted by money matters? And does money create problems for my relationships? Because if money has caused problems in your relationship, you got to ask, well, why is it? And maybe having these open and direct conversations with our children, regardless of, you know, how old they are, can be helpful. Another question that I find helpful is, you know, that people should ask themselves is, can I afford to take care of the people that I want to help? Because after all, what's money for if you can't utilize it in a meaningful way for both yourself and the ones that you love? And then I think it's just important to look at and say, you know, do I want to support my parents in their older years, my adult children as they come of age and go through different life stages? Are there charitable institutions and causes I care about? You know, if you have the means to do so and you want to help some people, then why not? But, you know, take this into account when having financial planning conversations with your advisor. Communicate your wishes to your advisor or financial planning professional and make sure to have your plan reflect your wishes.
1: I'm really glad that we had this conversation in this segment, and I really hope our audience will take away some thoughts that we gave them on, you know, raising money smart kids, because boy, that is an education well worth it. Speaking of education, though, quickly want to remind our audience that you only have a few days left to sign up for our virtual presentation, which is happening on Tuesday, May 19th, and Miles, this is 90 minutes of what?
0: This is 90 minutes of distilled down everything that I think people need to know about their retirement income in order to be successful financially through retirement, to have comfort and confidence that their portfolio is going to sustain them and allow them to live the lifestyle that they want. And it all comes down to planning, putting a couple things in place. We talk about what I call the four pillars of success for a retirement portfolio. Once we have those four pillars laid out, we build on that. But it's 90 minutes, and it couldn't be simpler, Kathy. People go to my website, register for the presentation at milesdurko.com. Right on the homepage, it says register for the virtual presentation. It takes place May 19th, Tuesday, May 19th at 6 p.m.
1: Perfect. 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And we will take a break. When we come back, we will also give you more information, because it's our tip of the day. We will do that next as you continue to listen to Wealth Management in Motion on CJOB.
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14: Increasing cloudiness with periods of rain beginning this afternoon and a high of 11. Tonight, periods of rain continue with a low of plus 4. Tomorrow, periods of rain end early in the morning. Then it becomes cloudy with a 30% chance of some more showers. High of 9. Tuesday, a mix of sun and cloud, high of 11. Right now, it's a cloudy 8 degrees outside 680 CJOB.
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1: Welcome back to Wealth Management in Motion on CJOB. Kathy and Miles with you, and really have enjoyed the show today. A lot of great information. Well, we have a lot of great information each and every week, but today especially, a lot of what you had to say, Miles, hit home. So thank you for that. And I know that a lot of people enjoy our tip of the day, and this is really timely, our tip today.
0: Well, you know, Kathy, spring is in the air, and a lot of people that may have not been out to the cottage over winter are getting back to it. Today's tip is about cottage succession. And, you know, I find that, you know, for a lot of people, there's no asset in their estate that can be as emotionally charged as the family cottage. You know, no matter your circumstances as a cottage owner, having open dialogue with your next generation, I believe, is critical. Otherwise, it may be a recipe for conflict for those that you leave behind. You got to consider things like affordability as well as potential challenges that come with co-owned properties. If you do nothing with respect to your cottage in your estate planning, then it falls into the general assets of your estate and may leave your executor with more discretion to deal with it than you intend. Similarly, if you become incapacitated, your named power of attorney or court-appointed decision maker may be in a position of having to sell your family's beloved cottage in order to fund your long-term care needs. So these conversations should be had with your heirs as well as your trusted professionals in order to protect your family relationships.
1: Again, communication is absolutely key. Thank you. Great tip, as always, Miles. And want to remind our audience one final time about our virtual presentation, which is coming up on Tuesday, May 19th. This is a 90-minute presentation on how to make your portfolio pay, and it's with Miles. You can sit at the comfort of your kitchen table. You can sit on your couch. Heck, you can lie in bed with your laptop and get the information. It is absolutely free of charge. All you need to do is go to Miles's website, milesdurko.com, get signed up. It's right there on the homepage. And Miles, you know, there's a reason you keep putting on these presentations, and it's because people really want the information.
0: Well, you know what, Kathy, people go through their working lives and then they get to this point called retirement and they say, what do I do now? How do I make this successful? How do I ensure that I'm doing everything right? And people have more questions than they have answers. And so a presentation like this is designed with exactly that in mind. How do we get people some of the answers that they're going to need at this stage? So this is ideally suitable for people that are on the cusp of retirement, either about to retire in a couple of years or recently retired, and they're still trying to make some sense out of how to most efficiently and effectively generate an income from their portfolio.
1: Very easy to sign up, milesdurko.com. They will send you a link. You click on the link and you are there in person with one Mr. Durko. We are out of time, sir.
0: Until next time, let's make the rest of our lives the best of our lives.
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15: A Winnipeg man was allegedly attacked with an axe during a robbery in the city's north end. Global's Noah Fuchs has the story.
16: According to police, the incident happened around 5:30 a.m. on Wednesday when the victim faced a 24-year-old man who blocked his path. After a brief argument, the suspect pushed the victim off his bicycle. Police say that the suspect then attacked the victim with an axe, attempted to steal his belongings, and fled the scene. The victim sustained minor injuries and received treatment at the scene. With assistance from witnesses, officers located the suspect near Glenwood Crescent and Martin Avenue West. Police say the suspect was uncooperative and was stopped with a taser. The 24-year-old now is facing multiple charges. Noah Fuchs, Global News.
15: Economists expect that higher gas prices in April will push the annual rate of inflation outside the Bank of Canada's target range of 1 to 3%. Ahead of Statistics Canada's latest inflation report on Tuesday, Desjardins has revised up its inflation outlook for this year and next as the war in Iran lifts global energy prices. The Bank of Canada has held its benchmark interest rate steady in four straight decisions and has signaled it would look through an initial inflationary spike tied to the war. Desjardins economist LJ Valencia says there are risks with that inflation that it will spread to food and clothing in the months ahead.
17: But at the moment, given the things the way they are, it is also in our view that the bank will likely remain in the sidelines for much of 2026 regarding the path of interest rates.
15: The last time inflation was above 3% in Canada was in December of 2023. Experts say Canada's real estate market hasn't quite bloomed this spring, delaying the anticipated rebound from last year's downturn.
28: BMO senior economist Robert Kafsic says the conditions needed for a big rebound simply aren't in place at this point. Affordability has improved, but home prices and mortgage rates haven't come down enough to move the needle. The slow pace is also the culmination of factors, including the lack of population growth last year, which chilled the rental market and led to much lower investor demand for condos. However, Kafsic says there could be a reason for optimism, given the resilience of the Canadian economy in the face of trade disruptions and global conflict. Michelle Zedekian, The Canadian Press.
15: And the World Health Organization has declared a global health emergency over a rare deadly strain of the Ebola virus. Ebola outbreak in Congo and Uganda has taken the lives of 88 people, and there are more than 300 suspected cases of the Bujo virus, which has no approved treatments or vaccines. Authorities in the region say conflict and migration have complicated containment and tracing efforts. The outbreak started in April, but the WHO says slow detection and delayed response have exacerbated the situation. Global News time is 12:03, news on the hour, on the half, and when it breaks, 680 CJOB.
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27: 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Weather.
15: Cloudy today with periods of rain beginning late this afternoon, a high of 11 degrees. Tonight, periods of rain as well with a low of 4. Tomorrow, periods of rain ending in the morning, then cloudy, 30% chance of showers, and a high of 9 degrees, cloudy at night on Monday, and a low of 2. Tuesday, a mix of sun and clouds, and a high of 11. Right now, it's 10 degrees outside 680 CJOB.
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26: Good afternoon. I hope you're having a great long weekend. After 12:30 on the second half of Hal Knows a Guy, we'll talk to Brian Schwarstein at Canadian Footwear. But we begin with metal detector, treasure hunter, and all-round good guy, Randy Fedeluk. Randy, good afternoon.
2: Yes, good afternoon, Hal. It's good speaking with you again.
26: It has been a long time, man. I was thinking, you know what? It was the early 90s, I think, when I was hanging out with the Walsh twins in Transcona a bit that you and I first met.
2: Yeah, I was living with one of them at the time, and we associated quite a bit. I worked with them together, and we spent a lot of time, and through them, I met you.
26: And then you were on my Connecting Winnipeg show a while ago, maybe a couple of years ago. And you've got a little company. It began as a hobby. I mean, maybe you don't call it a company, but LostJewelryRecovery.ca. That's your website, LostJewelryRecovery.ca. And basically, people reach out to you and say, I've lost a ring, I've lost a watch, I've lost whatever. Can you come and find it for me? And you bring your metal detection equipment. And in many cases, probably most cases, you end up finding it.
2: Yeah, the majority of the time, Hal, is about 75% of the recoveries that I go on are successful. I mean, I can't find something if it's not where you tell me that it is. I mean, I've searched backyards where people say for sure it's there, and my metal detector will not miss a gold ring or a chain or something like that. I mean, it's metal. It'll pick it up just like a magnet picks up metal. So most of my recoveries, as long as it's there where you tell me, I can find it.
26: Yeah, and you sent me a picture the other day of your first find of the season, a ring. Tell me about that ring. Where was it? How did you find it?
2: Yeah, that was another backyard recovery. A young girl had called me up after reaching out. She went and bought a metal detector after she lost her engagement ring, and she's only been engaged 8 months. But she was gardening right at the beginning there when we had that warm weather. She started going through her garden and cleaning it up a bit. And she noticed that when she came in the house to wash her hands, there was no ring. So she went out. The first thing you naturally do is go out. They bought a metal detector. They tried it. It was beeping all over the place. It'll beep under tinfoil and all kinds of things because it's a cheap metal detector.
26: Right.
2: Canadian Tire or wherever. Anyways, they realized that this isn't going to work. So someone had told them about my service. And they reached out to me. And she called me. And I said, yes, I'll come down the next day. To which I did, showed up at 10 o'clock in the morning, began my search, and 20 minutes later, she's wearing the ring again.
26: Wow. And that's something, right? I mean, to be newly married, only 8 months, lose the ring. I mean, how great is that, that you connected her with that really important piece of jewelry?
2: Yeah. And, you know, the funniest part here, or the good part, is that she was going to be hosting a party with her in-laws. And if she didn't have that ring on, she was devastated.
26: Right.
2: So she wanted me to find that ring no matter what cost or whatever. And the fact of the matter is I went there and my metal detector, I can set it to look for gold or silver or copper or whatever. It's an expensive metal detector. I did my search. I set it for the white gold that she had lost. And within 20 minutes, I found that ring. And she would never have found it because of where I found it. She never had even thought of looking there.
26: Right. We'll get into how you got into this and what equipment you use in a bit, but begin with, okay, you found her ring. Now, do you charge for the service? Do you take a donation? How do you work this?
2: Well, how it works, Hal, is I don't live in Winnipeg. I'm outside Winnipeg.
26: Yep.
2: I live in the beautiful community of Lorette, Manitoba.
26: Nice.
2: And also, so what I would do is I find out where they're located, first of all. And I'm going to do it just distance by kilometers, and I charge per kilometer. And then what it is the rest of the search, when I start, it's based on time. I have a fee per hour that I charge. So it's basically on time and travel.
26: Can you go into the fees a bit?
2: Yeah, the kilometers is about 50 cents a kilometer. Mm-hmm. And the first hour, I charge $100 an hour for the first hour, $50 that for the any hour after that.
3: Right. But, I mean, if you locate, you know, for these people, this is priceless stuff, right, in many cases. If you can locate it in 20 minutes, man, that's money well spent.
2: Oh, that's definitely, like I said, the last search there, they paid more. They paid more for a metal detector than, like, I charged them half of what they paid.
3: Right. Yeah. How long have you been doing this?
2: I started doing it actually in 2010 when I first took up metal detecting. And what I did is I wanted to learn how to do this. So for the first 2 years, it was a learning curve. So I did it free of charge. And then after 2 years, I was starting to get calls out to your area, the cottage area there, Winnipeg Beach,
3: right,
2: Grand Beach, Fisher Branch. I was getting calls all over. I even got a call to Brandon. So it was coming out of my pocket all the time. And I said, well, you know, we got to revise this and think about a way to do this so that it works for both of us.
3: Yeah.
2: So I came up. At first, it was based on reward, travel and reward. It was $40 travel. And it was based on reward. But hell, believe it or not, I was losing big time.
3: Oh, I'm sure you were. Yeah.
2: Yeah. I mean, I would find something that was worth $2,000-$3,000 and I would get a $20 reward.
3: Yeah.
2: Excuse me. That's not working.
3: Right. Well, and your equipment's not cheap either, right? I mean, I'm sure you've got the Cadillac of metal detection equipment.
2: Yes. My land detector that I use, I paid $1,500 for it, and there's some accessories that go with it, probably about $500. I also have a water detector that's strictly for searching in the water, and that's a $1,200 unit. But then, you know, you got I bought a wetsuit and all the accessories that go with that. So
3: right. You're
2: looking at $2,000 by the time you're finished for that.
3: Yeah.
2: But you know what? If you don't have the right equipment, you're not going to get the job done.
3: Yeah, very true. You sent me a couple of photos of boxes full of rings. This is stuff you've found over the years?
2: Yes, this is stuff that I found. Sometimes I'll go out to the beach and I'll search and, you know, just as a hobby. And, you know, some days I can find 2 rings. Sometimes I find 4 rings. Sometimes I don't find any rings. Maybe a chain or a pendant or something like that. It all ends up in the box here. I take pictures. I put it on my website to see if anybody notices it and if it's theirs, if they want to claim it. They can do so by identifying where they lost it and normally the description or what's inside the ring, any inscriptions.
3: Yeah. How many times would you get called out over a summer?
2: A dozen.
3: That's a pretty busy, side gig, right?
2: Yeah. And you know what? Depends. I've been called out to Grand Beach twice in one day. I've been called out to Birds Hill Park 4 times in one day. You know, back and forth, back and forth, back and forth. But a lot of people don't know about my service.
3: Mm-hmm.
2: And like I leave business cards with the attendants, the lifeguards, at whether it's Birds Hill Park or whether it's Grand Beach. They know me pretty well at Grand Beach. So they direct a lot of calls to me.
3: Yeah. Randy, hang on. I got to take a break. I want to find out the most expensive thing you've ever found. And a bunch of other stuff coming up here. We're talking to Randy Fedeluk from LostJewelryRecovery.ca. It's Hal Knows a Guy on CJLB.
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2: 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Today, cloudy, periods of rain beginning late in the afternoon, wind northeast at 30 with a high of 11. Tonight, periods of rain, wind northeast at 30 with a low of plus 4. On Monday, periods of rain ending early in the morning, then cloudy, 30% chance of showers, wind north at 30 with a high of 9. On Tuesday, a mix of sun and cloud with a high of 11. Right now, it's 10 at 680 CJOB.
3: Welcome back to Hal Knows a Guy on 680 CJOB. We're talking to Randy Fedeluk with LostJewelryRecovery.ca. If you have lost a priceless ring or whatever, Randy is your guy. What's the most expensive thing you've ever found, whether it was something that somebody asked you to find or just something you discovered on your own?
4: Well, Hal, I'll tell you right now, I recovered a diamond engagement ring from the, I'm not sure the name of the river, but it's on the Winnipeg River system. And the ring itself was worth over $20,000, and it's an engagement ring.
3: Wow. Custom
4: made. This is a really different type of a recovery because I actually didn't find the ring. I had to train a diver how to use my metal detector and how to search because I don't dive. He does. And it was in 8 feet of murky water. And it took two trips out to Pine Falls. And we found it the second day within half an hour. When I seen the ring, I was just shocked. It's like a star coming out of the water when he brought it up.
3: Yeah. How long had that been lost?
4: They only lost it prior weekend before. But the fact of the matter is it was in 8 feet of murky water. And you put your hand a foot under the water, you couldn't see your hand. It was that bad with sediment.
3: Hmm. My uncle, when I was a kid, my uncle had a metal detector. I don't think it was a very good one. I played around with it a little bit, but I was kind of reminded of that, my uncle having a metal detector, when I started watching Oak Island, The Curse of Oak Island, the TV show, and they've got a guy on there. I don't know if you watch the show or not, Randy, but his name is Gary Drayton. He's an Aussie, I think, and he uses his metal detection equipment to try and find artifacts and coins and things on Oak Island. There's been a real resurgence in metal detection, right?
4: Yes, there is. And funny you should mention Gary Drayton, Hal, because I just chatted with him yesterday.
3: Did you really? Tell me about that.
4: Yes. We have been buddies on Facebook for several years because I also am a treasure hunter. So we swap each other's finds and stuff like that, show each other's what we found and stuff like that.
3: Randy, if you're talking to Gary, you have to share with each other your Bobby Dazzlers, right? Your top pocket, your top pocket finds.
4: Yes, I mean, he's miles and miles ahead of me with his treasures because he searches off the coast of Florida and he finds gold coins and jewelry, the expensive stuff that I'll never find in Manitoba.
3: Yeah.
4: And Hal, to talk about that, you mentioned about his metal detecting equipment. Myself and him, up until last year, we were using the same metal detector. He's advanced a stage up, so he's using a more expensive metal detector. His is worth about $3,000, where mine is worth about $1,500.
3: Mm-hmm. So what treasures do you hunt for in the province?
4: Well, you know what, Hal? I go out as a hobby hunter, and I just want to find, I like to find the old stuff, the old coins, the old relics. You know, I mean, even if you find bottles and stuff like that with caps on them, like I found some pop bottles that I've never even seen before because the bottle caps were still on them. I found old horseshoes, you know, I believe it or not, I found everything from false teeth to hearing aids.
3: False teeth, that's funny.
4: Yes, I have found false teeth with metal plate, you know, with metal on them. And I did a search for a lady for a hearing aid she lost. The hearing aid was valued at $3,000, and I found it for her because it's got a little battery in it, and my metal detector picked up on the battery, you know, stuff like that.
3: So you found the $20,000 engagement ring. What's the coolest thing you've found as you hunt for treasure and rings and whatnot?
4: Well, believe it or not, Hal, I was out towards Pipeline Road, north

0: Winnipeg, and I was searching for a lost gold chain. I was in a kind of a farmer's field, and I got a target, and I knew it wasn't what I was looking for, but I thought, well, I'll dig it up anyways. And this was in May, almost the exact same time of year as it is right now, and I dug the target down. It was about a foot down. It was a big steel object. I brought it up to the surface. I cleaned it off, and it looked like a big bullet. So I scraped the mud off it, this and that, and I was looking at it. And then I noticed on the end of it, the tip of it, it had a cap on it. So what I did is I posted it to my Facebook site, which has one of my guys on my group has, he's military. He replied back to me right away. He says, Randy, don't be horsing with that. That is a live military ordnance. You better get in touch with the Winnipeg Bomb Squad. And to which I did. And believe it or not, the Winnipeg Bomb Squad came out and they took it away and they got back to me. They had to detonate it and they said it was still alive. But in the stage that it was in, it was still frozen in the ground. It wouldn't have done me any harm. But had it been midsummer or something, it would be easy to explode that.
1: Wow. I mean, that potentially could be really dangerous, eh?
0: That could. And you know what the funny thing was? I was wondering how many more things are in that guy's field. It was a farmer's field. And I wondered, how come he never hit it with the plow?
1: Yeah.
0: You know?
1: If somebody wanted to get into what you're doing, right, even just a hobby, they don't want to, you know, make any money or be as busy as you are, what would you suggest? What's a good? How much money would I need to get a decent metal detector to begin messing around with it?
0: Well, you know what? They sell at Cabela's and they sell even at Canadian Tire. They sell a better brand. They do have the $100 metal detectors, but I wouldn't go there. Don't go less than $300. $300 to $500 is a mid-range metal detector. You're going to find good stuff with that. But the main thing you got to do is read the instructions over and over. What I do is I would buy my metal detector in winter or hopefully get one for Christmas. And then I've got 3 months of winter still, and I go through that metal detecting all the instructions. I go over and over and over. And then come springtime, I'm ready to go. I'm ripping ready to go.
1: Randy, great to connect with you again. I have fond memories of Transcona, the Walsh twins, and you. And it's, as I said, great to connect with you. And I love what you're doing. And again, your website, you can find you on Facebook as well, as you said. But your website is lostjewelryrecovery.ca. Randy, thanks for doing this.
0: All the best, Hal. Thank you very much.
1: Randy Fedeluk, lostjewelryrecovery.ca. Stay right there. After the bottom of the hour, Hal Knows a Guy continues with Brian Schwarfstein from Canadian Footwear on CJOB.
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17: Good afternoon, I'm Ross Levitan. The Winnipeg Blue Bombers defense is notable for how it can incorporate different players if the situation calls for it. CJOB's Derek Taylor talks Jaden Woodby, who benefited greatly from it last season.
12: Once Woodby got onto the field in the Labor Day game, the Bombers couldn't take him off. They changed their defense, taking a defensive lineman off the field and putting Woodby on at linebacker. They've carried that formation to camp this year, appearing to make it their regular defense, which means Woodby will be a starter this year.
13: Yeah, I like it a lot. They got me doing a lot, so I love it. Playing everywhere and just being a versatile player, I think that it's very, very beneficial. I think that I'll be able to help out a lot of other guys on the side of, you know, on defense by being able to play a lot of different positions and moving around a lot, you know, because you think I'm a backer, then sometimes I'll be a DB, sometimes I'll be a backer, sometimes I'll be a defensive end. So it's fun.
12: Woodby had 9 tackles in that Week 17 win over Hamilton. Playing all the positions that he mentioned should allow him to pile up even more tackles this season. Blue Bomber Training Camp reports are brought to you by QP 204, representing healthcare support workers in the WRHA and Shared Health.
17: We also had the Winnipeg Sea Bears last night kicking off their home schedule with a 108-96 win over Saskatoon. Winnipeg improves to 2-0 in front of over 7,000 people at Canada Life Center. Tonight it's going to be a raucous crowd, and not for Manitoba Junior Hockey League champion Niverville Nighthawks. They're in the final tonight of the Centennial Cup. They're taking on the hometown team. It's taking place in PEI. It'll be Niverville against Summerside tonight at 5 o'clock Eastern. And in the major leagues, the Toronto Blue Jays hoping to end their weekend set against the Detroit Tigers with a win. They're taking them on today at 12:40, so that starts in about 20 minutes. Huge win yesterday, 2-1 in extra innings. I'm Ross Levitan. That's Sports 680 CJOB.
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17: A man was allegedly attacked with an axe during a North End robbery. Winnipeg police say that on Wednesday morning, the victim encountered a 24-year-old man at 5:30 a.m. who blocked his path, and after a brief argument, the suspect pushed the victim off his bike. Investigators say the suspect then assaulted the victim with an axe, tried to steal his belongings, and fled. The victim had minor injuries and was treated at the scene. Officers, with the help from witnesses, found the suspect near Glenwood Crescent and Martin Avenue West. Police say he was uncooperative and was stopped with a taser. The 24-year-old suspect now faces multiple charges. Economists are expecting inflation topping 3% in April for the first time since 2023 as consumers grapple with the Iran war oil shock.
1: Statistics Canada is set to publish updated price data on Tuesday, with economists calling for the headline inflation figure to hit 3.1%, up from 2.4% in March. Economists at RBC say the jump in gas prices is largely to blame for pushing inflation higher, though the federal government's move to suspend the fuel excise tax for about 4 months starting in mid-April will take some steam out of the figures. The Bank of Canada has signaled it will look through the initial inflationary spike tied to higher pump prices, but will act to ensure price pressures don't become entrenched. Michelle Zedekian, The Canadian Press.
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17: Today's weather in Winnipeg will feature some rain for sure, and we'll just have a high of 11 degrees today. Periods of rain will continue tonight and into tomorrow. A low of 4, and then tomorrow it'll be a high of 9 degrees, dropping down to 2 overnight. Tuesday, mix of sun and clouds, a high of 11. Right now it is 10 degrees outside. 680 CJOB.
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5: Joining us now on the phone, Brian Schwarstein from Canadian Footwear. Hey, Brian.
24: Hi.
5: Nice to chat with you. How are things at Canadian Footwear?
24: We're still selling a lot of shoes.
5: I'll bet. How many years has it been now?
24: Well, for me, I'm borderlining 60 years.
5: Wow. And how did it all begin?
24: Short. I'll try to keep it short.
5: No, I got lots of time. Take your time.
24: Okay. Well, my dad my dad born in 1907, came to Canada in 1924, and his manifest said that he was on his way to be a technician in Transcona on a farm. And I guess that wasn't really for him, but he kind of tried his hand at a few different businesses. And in 1932, he bought a company called Patrick's Limited from a Mr. Patrick who had come from Ireland in the late 1800s. And at that time, Canadian Footwear were what was called wholesale jobbers. And so they only sold their product, primarily footwear, to small towns and shops wherever there was a bus station. And that was the business well into the 50s when they changed the name to Canadian Footwear.
5: Hmm.
24: And that's kind of where, you know, he bought it with his brother, eventually bought out his brother, and that was the family business. So we kind of grew up as children with the obligation of having to be in the store every waking hour that we weren't going to school or playing with our friends.
5: And it continues all these years later.
24: Well, it does continue these years later. Mid-1980s. My mom and dad, mom was 68, dad was 78, and they passed away a week apart, just after their 49th wedding anniversary.
5: Wow.
24: Never made it to their 50th. And that year, Pam and I took a look at the company. I was actively involved in real estate. She came to work with me. I had met her on a blind date. She joined me at Backman and Associates, and we decided we were going to buy the company. And so We spoke to the estate, spoke to my siblings, and that year interest rates were 17.5%.
5: Right.
24: And we made a conscious decision to buy the company. We bought the company, and including Pam and I, there were six of us. And we were still at 216 McDermott Avenue, which was right by Main Street. And we hung our hats there for a few years, counting our nickels, counting our pennies. It was great. I mean, we worked very, very hard, and we started all over again. And that was six of us. And here we are today, a little different. There's not six of us. Today there's 100 of us. And we've just recently opened a brand new location on Lindenwood Drive and Keniston. And, you know, our kids are now buying the company from us. We thought we had it sold to a multinational. And at the 11th hour, we were lucky to back out of the deal because the kids decided they wanted to buy it from us. So here we are today, and the kids are working with us moving forward.
5: How rewarding is that? Your dad, then you and your wife, and work hard, have a successful company that you can pass along to your children.
0: How does it feel? I'm tired.
5: But you must be proud, and it must be rewarding, too.
24: Yeah, it is very rewarding, and we're extremely proud. The store that they've built on Keniston, it's our first store that they have built that is, I'm going to say, high traffic, high visibility, and they did a beautiful job. Because when you go into our downtown location, which is our flagship, and you look around the perimeter of the showroom, there's a history of architecture and fashion in the city of Winnipeg. The new store, when you look up, it's a complete history of our family, right from the time I was 12 years old, standing in front of the original Canadian Footwear. So very proud of what she's done. He's an emergency room doctor currently at the Portage of Prairie Hospital. He's transferring his skills, and he's going to run the whole medical division. And we're changing our medical side from Foot Health Center to a foot and lower limb clinic by Canadian Footwear, where a specialty will be going forward in diabetes, arthritis, Parkinson's, and other lower limb common foot problems. So we're pretty excited what they've put together, and that new clinic will be opened in probably by mid-June, and we couldn't be prouder of what they're doing.
5: You know, Canadian Footwear, for me, has always been more than shoes. It's footwear, but it's foot care, and you just got into that a little bit. I think that is a secret to your success.
24: Well, some people would say that. I might share that with you, but I would say I recognize that perception and optics is a big thing. And so around the age of 40, with a knee problem and some foot problems, I ended up going back to school, which I was never an academic. And I ended up going to Chicago to a veterans hospital, where I was introduced to the concept of lower limb care by podiatrists, which is not podiatry, who only see feet. Podorthus, we manage the lower limb. And so I spent some time in Chicago, in Milwaukee, in Muncie, Indiana. I spent some time, and I became certified as a podorthist and came home with that because I'd always had an interest in lower limb care. But having had someone make a pair of inserts for my shoes, suddenly took away that knee pain. I went, whoa, there's way more to shoes than just putting shoes on people. And then it took a real love and understanding and a passion for people that have diabetes and the complications that go with it. So I kept doing that. And in the mid to late 90s, once I had completed and I was American certified, I thought, hey, this is no big deal. So I joined the Canadian Association for Podorthists in Canada and thought, hey, I can just write this exam and I'm going to pass. Well, that wasn't the case because I wasn't an academic. And to this day, I'm not an academic. So writing a university level exam was a real challenge for me. And I don't share this with a lot of people, but happy to share with you that I failed both the written and oral exam. And at that time, my oldest daughter was going to University of Victoria, And I phoned her up and said, "Dear, can I come out to the West Coast and hang out with you for a couple of weeks? And while you're going to school, maybe you can teach me to write a case study and multiple choice exam at a university level," which I did. And I came back in 99. I wrote the exam for the second time and I passed it. And there was a double catch to it, because not only could I now practice and be recognized by the insurance companies and the medical profession, but I was about to become the president of the Podiatric Association of Canada, because I've always had this leadership angst, and I like the sound of my own voice on a podium. So I got to really lead the podiatrists in Canada, which was just a great, great opportunity. But I couldn't do that without being certified. That wouldn't have worked so well.
3: Mm-hmm.
24: And so, fast forward, we have attracted more podiatrists. We've done all the things that we've had to do, and I certainly believe that we have one of the best podiatric clinics in all of Canada right here in Winnipeg.
5: We're talking to Brian Shorstein at Canadian Footwear. We'll take a quick break here on Hal Knows a Guy and be right back with more with Brian on CJOB.
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12: 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Today, cloudy, periods of rain beginning late in the afternoon, wind northeast at 30 with a high of 11 tomorrow. Periods of rain ending early in the morning, then cloudy, 30% chance of showers, wind north at 30 with a high of 9. Once we get to Tuesday, a mix of sun and cloud with a high of 11, and on Wednesday, sunny with a high of 17. Right now, it is 10 at 680 CJOB.
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5: You have been pretty vocal on crime, especially with your downtown store. Where's that at now, do you think? Violent crime and other crimes, nonviolent crimes, but obviously crimes that affect businesses like yours significantly.
24: Well, we know for a fact through some of the boards I'm involved in that the great majority of crime, the great majority of what I call business interruption, is not happening downtown. It's happening throughout the rest of Winnipeg. And that is statistic. Part of it has to do with the fact that reporting of crime, taking data, is not really complete. How is it affecting us downtown? Well, it has affected us in ways more than just homelessness, because the people that are homeless aren't really an issue. Even though there is more visibility, we certainly have been able to humanize a lot of these people, and meaning that working with Downtown Community Safety Project, which I do, we know a lot of these people in the streets, and many of them, I say, are pretty harmless. It is the people that want to both abuse the homeless people and take advantage of some of the businesses that are not just downtown. And when I say that, Hal, I would say that downtown is not being hit any worse than Polo Park, St. Vital, Kildonan. All these shopping centers are being hit in the same way and probably worse, because there's more independent retailers and big boxes out in these areas. Downtown, it may look a little bit scary, but part of it is that our population isn't where it needs to be at this point. So people just need to be aware when they're coming downtown that they have to have eyes open. You can't walk around looking at your cell phone and look at people. When we look at all kinds of people coming downtown, we don't have the issues that most of people who don't go downtown perceive that we do have.
5: Yeah, that's interesting, because it is a citywide problem, no question. But downtown gets a lot of the attention, and you're saying it's more a perception than a reality.
24: I wouldn't say it's more of a perception. I would say the reality is changing, and I would say the biggest issue is the perception of what people are being told. The thing that we lack as we're going through our issues downtown, and we all know that our downtown is not any better or worse than most downtowns across our country and even into the States, of course. But it's a matter of strategic communication. We're not really sharing what's going on with all the progress that we're making. There's a lot of positive things that are going on downtown that, you know, they talk about 2035 and 2050. But right now, when you go downtown, there's a lot. There's a lot of things that are going on. Our sports center certainly is there. Where we are, we have a huge advantage. The Exchange District, which is in downtown Winnipeg, is thriving. We've got great cultural things. We have restaurants. We have some great shops in the area, and people are coming out. But it's hard to get people to come downtown. Now, we still are extremely busy because we're a destination.
5: Right.
24: So we certainly, I could list 10 businesses that you're aware of that have been around as long as we have, many years, and people come to those businesses. And they're going to come to those businesses really wherever they're located. But the Exchange District is, for the most part, thriving and doing well. We've got plenty of people that are more concierges in the street than they are security. We've had some good collaboration with the city of Winnipeg, with the police department. You know, we work very, very hard. If there is one weakness that we do have, it has to do with the fact that business is not all, independent business in particular, is not at the table when there are discussions that are going on for progress. Quite often we're told after the fact of what's going to happen, and then we have to restart some of those discussions. But I feel very confident that things are moving forward. I don't think we've ever been, we've been at a better time, we've been at different times. We're not going back to anything that was in the past. But I certainly am seeing sunshine. We certainly are seeing opportunities that haven't been around for a while. One of the great ones that's happening is the Fairmont Hotel, which is going to be enormous because they're shutting down July the 1st. They're going to be closed for a year. And we know that the family that owns the Fairmont now is going to put up the most iconic new Fairmont Hotel in all of Canada. That's their objective. And they're talking to us, as they are with other players in downtown, about how do we change the brand? How do we make things fresh? And so they're going to be opened again, I believe, July 1st, 2027. But in the meantime, you're going to hear a lot of positive things and why people are going to start thinking much differently about downtown Winnipeg.
5: You know, Brian, that's a really good point you made about not having a seat at the table, only getting that seat at the table after decisions are made. How do we change that? You and I, when we talk every once in a while off the radio, we talk about politics. You and I share a love for this city, a love for this province. We want to see good leadership. How do we change the way we're doing that? Because I think that's a great point you make.
24: Well, the word I use is collaboration and partnership. And it's really important. We have a commitment. I mean, our mayor right now has certainly said to some of the annual general meetings that it's important to him. He anecdotally spoke to us about his visit to Germany and how early in the morning when he went in the streets, all the shopkeepers and businesses early in the morning were out washing their streets, cleaning their windows, and said, that's what we need to do here. So I know that City Hall, in particular, the mayor understands what we need to do from a business perspective. So it's collaboration. It's partnership. So I know for myself, I'm spending a lot of time reaching out to counselors who get it. We have counselors that don't get it because the phrase I use is you got to have a stake in the game. And either you own buildings, you own businesses. I don't care if it's a one-person business or 50-person business in downtown, people that own these businesses have a stake in what's going on. We have a commitment. We have a responsibility to be partnering. And so we've encouraged, and we are in active conversation, not just to do a spring cleanup, but we're you know, joining the city and saying we need to clean up in front of our own front yard every single day downtown. We have to have better lighting downtown.
5: Brian, we'll have to leave it there. Thanks for doing this.
24: My pleasure.
5: Brian Schwarstein of Canadian Footwear. My time is done. Actually, I'm over time. Enjoy the rest of your Sunday. I'm back with Connecting Winnipeg Monday at 10 a.m. Until then, bye-bye.
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3: Sales of new electric vehicles jumped in March as Canadians took advantage of the long-awaited return of federal government subsidies. Here's Canadian press reporter Lisa Laporte.
14: Statistics Canada released data Thursday showing 21,547 new electric vehicles were purchased in March. It's the highest number since December of 2024, which was just before the government paused the rebate program. Despite the sales jump, market share for EVs is still lagging as they represent just over 12% of all new vehicles sold.
3: Ottawa brought back subsidies for new EVs on February 16th after pausing them in January 2025 when money from the previous program ran out. Economists are expecting inflation to top 3% for the first time since 2023 when Stats Canada reports price data from April later this week. Gas prices continued to climb last month as the war in Iran throttled the global flow of oil from the Gulf region, pushing prices higher at the pumps. Desjardins economist LJ Valencia says the government's move to waive the fuel excise tax mid-month will help with some of the pinch facing motorists.
22: And so that may provide some relief. That said, that won't be enough to offset the significant growth in energy and by extension gasoline prices that we're seeing. We expect that to feed into the headline inflation numbers for April and in subsequent months as well.
3: Desjardins last week revised up its forecast for inflation in this year and next as economists there expect high fuel costs to feed into the cost of food and clothing. An elementary school in South Winnipeg is looking for a new name to help distance itself from a figure who supported slavery and held racist views against Black people. Dalhousie School is named after George Ramsay, also known as Lord Dalhousie, who served as Lieutenant Governor of Nova Scotia and founded Dalhousie University. Suggestions for a new name are being collected through an online survey, with trustees expected to approve a final name before the end of the school year. And Canadian rapper Drake's much-hyped Iceman album, along with the surprise drops of Habibti and Maid of Honor, helped the Toronto-born rapper break music streaming records.
23: The skies are gray in Toronto, they not a golden color.
25: Spotify says Drake set three records for 2026 with his triple album release on Friday. Iceman became the most streamed album in a single day in 2026, and opening track, Make Them Cry, reached the same feat for most streamed single. Drake also became the most streamed artist in a single day so far this year. These albums are Drake's first solo releases since a high-profile beef with Kendrick Lamar hit new heights with Lamar's widely popular diss track Not Like Us in 2024. In total, Drake released 43 songs over the three albums.
23: Ice.
25: Naira Ahmed, The Canadian Press.
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3: Today's weather in Winnipeg, cloudy with periods of rain beginning late this afternoon, a high of 11 degrees. Those periods of rain will actually continue into tomorrow. The low tonight is 4, and then on Monday it's going to be a high of 9 degrees. Cloudy periods tomorrow night and a low of 2. Tuesday, mix of sun and clouds, high of 11, and right now it's 10 degrees outside. 680 CJOB.
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0: Hi there, and welcome to the Best of the Vashi Capello Show. I hope you're having a wonderful weekend. We are very pleased to be with you over the next 2 hours. Let me tell you a bit about what we're going to be talking about this hour on the program. We're going to start off with Nathaniel Erskine-Smith. He is a federal Liberal MP representing a riding in Toronto. And he's been doing double duty since February because he wanted to run to be the leader of the Ontario Liberals. He first wanted to secure, however, the Liberal nomination in a riding called Scarborough Southwest. That's Bill Blair's old riding. He vacated. He became the UK High Commissioner. He was replaced by the NDP local member of the legislature, and that left the seat open, essentially. So Nathaniel Erskine-Smith is trying to get it. He has to secure a nomination. He ends up losing by 19 votes. He says all this weird stuff happened, and so he's appealing the decision. I'm going to talk to him about what that means for the idea of seeking the Ontario Liberal leadership, but also whether or not he's going to change his mind about quitting federal politics. Remember, it's important, those numbers, right? We're only at 174 seats, the Liberals. The Liberals are only at 174 seats. If they lose a couple seats, they're back to 172. They need a speaker to break tiebreakers. It's not a very stable majority. So we're going to talk about that. We'll also go one-on-one with Saskatchewan Premier Scott Moe, who is here to defend some decisions made by the federal government about truncating the approval process for major projects across the country, sort of the regulatory process. He thinks it's a good idea, and he's here to tell us why. Then Ontario's Finance Minister, Peter Bethlenfalvy, is here to tell us why Toronto should win the pitch to be the headquarters for a new defense bank. Toronto's competing with Ottawa, Montreal, and Vancouver, and the competition is getting fierce. So the finance minister will be here to defend why his government is pushing for Toronto. And then finally, we've got another edition of our sort of Mental Health Awareness Month segment with a psychotherapist who will be here to tell us about the difference between stress and burnout.
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0: Federal Liberal MP Nathaniel Erskine-Smith has been running since February to clinch a nomination for the provincial party that would, in his view, hopefully lead to him running, and successfully so, for the leadership of the Liberal Party. But all of that hit a snag when he lost the nomination on Saturday by 19 votes. He has filed a notice of appeal, but says that he's removing himself from the whole process. Even if there are misgivings found by the party, he won't be running again.
2: Well, we thought about this. What's the point of pursuing an appeal? And the point can't be that this is about some personal outcome that I'm seeking, some advantage that I'm seeking not to be instated as the candidate. If there is going to be a new nomination called, which I think there should be, this isn't about me winning that nomination or participating in that nomination. I really wanted to make sure in as crystal clear a way as possible that I said, this isn't about me, this is about the process, and I'm going to remove myself from any outcome to ensure that we focus on getting to the bottom of this.
4: And so if, for example, the party acquiesces, does an investigation, turns out you've won by some margin, you're saying that you're not, like, you're out of it completely, just to have that on the record.
2: Well, I don't think that's what the outcome of a process like this would find. I think what they're going to find is there were massive irregularities. I think what they're going to find is that there's a discrepancy between the number of ballots cast and the number of recorded voters. And there won't be a clear-cut way to say, and Nate, you won. What they will find is that the outcome can't stand. And so I think their solution will have to be calling, if the evidence stands, as our scrutineers have advised me, if the evidence stands, the outcome really is call a new nomination or appoint a candidate given electoral urgency. And I've said very clearly, but I want to avoid any perception of conflict. I want to avoid any conflict. It can't be me. Let's just get to the bottom of this in good faith and make sure we stamp out fraud and corruption.
4: You just said that it's a party that you want to be a team member of. Is it still a party you want to lead?
2: It's a good question. Like I've grappled with this. I don't know that I have a perfect answer for this because obviously I want to deliver change across Ontario. I've not been shy about that. I think we're in desperate need of renewal and change across Ontario. We also need change in the Ontario Liberal Party, and this past weekend is a good example of that. If the rules don't change, and I've articulated the need for certain rule changes, I think we should amend the rules to make sure that we limit participation in these votes to citizens and permanent residents. I think we need much stronger enforcement of the rules, obviously. There was no ballot secrecy in this race, and that's a massive problem. That's a fundamental part of any local democracy and democratic process. So if we don't properly enforce rules and we maintain the rules as they are, unless there's some world of people out across Ontario that I don't know about that want to deliver serious renewal and do politics differently, but they haven't yet joined the Ontario Liberal Party. I'm not sure that the Ontario Liberal Party wants as much changes as I do. I'm not sure.
4: So do I take from that you haven't closed the door, but subject to the party agreeing to change the rules, you'll make a decision?
2: Honestly, I'm not sure. We'll see. I mean, it's going to require a lot of reflection. Like, I spent my past weekend not thinking about that question at all. I spent the weekend talking to volunteers, scrutineers, people who are on the ground who voted, learning their feedback, getting their feedback, and getting their feedback as to whether we should pursue an appeal. And as to what comes next on the leadership side, I would say it's certainly much less likely than it was heading into the weekend, and not only because of the outcome, but also because of how the outcome was realized. And so we'll see. Like, I really do want to be part of serious renewal and change. I'm not certain that, given what happened over the weekend, that I can deliver that change in the best possible way. But I'll talk to the team, and I'll take advice from the team.
4: I listened to, you know, what you said after that, also what you posted in your blog. There's a number of instances where you essentially intimate that it's like the party establishment, right, working here in some capacity. I'll read just one section. Hundreds of Ontario Liberal voters and citizens were struck from the list in advance of the vote while Mr. Hafiz's, pardon me, campaign manager, yes, the same one who ran Han Dong's 2019 nomination, was joined by other party establishment to get at hundreds of temporary residents to, quote, save the party, as one prominent insider put it. I'm just wondering, and I'm not condoning in any way what may have occurred, but if the party establishment thinks they need to save it from your leadership, do they perhaps not think you can beat Doug Ford? And is it something that you need to consider?
2: It's interesting. I don't think that's the ballot question at all. I mean, if the ballot question was decided in the last weekend and the ballot question was, who do we think is best placed to win the by-election, I think we would have won the nomination as far as it goes. I don't think that was the ballot question for a lot of folks who were showing up. A lot of folks who were showing up who were coming directed to vote a particular way and weren't thinking about the broader consequences in any way whatsoever. I think if the ballot question is who's best placed to beat Doug Ford, I think we're pretty competitive, all things considered. If the ballot question is who's going to clean house and deliver change and renewal in the Ontario Liberal Party, then I think we have a great shot at winning. But if you are old guard establishment, if you are accepting of the practices we saw over the weekend because that's just the way it's always been done and that's the way we maintain control, then yeah, you probably don't want to see me as the leader because we need to clean house and we need to make sure that we have proper renewal from the grassroots up. I know a lot of Ontario Liberals across the province feel that way, but I also know that, you know, I can be a lightning rod at times, and I truly think we need to deliver renewal and bring everyone along, and we need to see change across Ontario and also change in our party.
4: Are you sure? And I ask with great respect. Like, I get what you're saying. And again, I'm not in any way trying to condone what has occurred, but you're essentially dismissing all the people that ran a party for a number of years that you have said openly at different occasions you want to lead. If they think the party needs saving from you, isn't that something you need to reflect on?
2: It's interesting. I don't think, I was asked by another reporter, it's like, do you think the party worked against you? And the party is not some monolith. There are many people in the party with many different views. And so, yes, some people don't want to see me lead for any number of reasons. And that is something to reflect on. Sometimes if there are, you know, here's an example. Some people will say, we don't like the way you exited cabinet. And I'll say, I agree. I've reflected on that. And that was a mistake. I shouldn't have done it like that. And so other people will say, well, we don't like a position you've taken on this particular issue. And I probably disagree if it's a substantive issue that I've thought through and evidence-based and I truly believe in it. And it's okay. Not everyone needs to support me if they disagree with me on a particular issue. But lots of people do support change in the party and doing things differently. And a lot of people, when they read what we saw on the ground over the weekend, they're going to see the same thing we see, which is a desperate need for renewal, not just across Ontario, but in our own party if we want to win.
4: You said, you mentioned cabinet there for a second. You said in February when a by-election was called, you'd be, quote, all in in Ontario politics and that you resign your seat. At the time, I remember very clearly you cited the fragility of the minority government. Look at what's at stake here in Ottawa. You said every vote counts. Your party now has a majority. Are you going to resign your seat?
2: Yes. Yes. I said what I said, and I'm going to stand by what I said. I'm going to do what I said I was going to do. I've talked to the Prime Minister's office. I've been in fairly regular touch. They asked me to stay on, so I stayed on. I mean, you can say I'm not a team player, but I put myself through a lot, in some cases, quite a lot of criticism in order to make sure we supported a really tough parliamentary minority. We're in an easier space now. And the last conversation I had with the Prime Minister's office was, you know, I'll give a farewell speech in June and I'll resign over the summer. And they'll have enough time in an orderly way, hopefully have a nomination. And I know their nomination will be well run.
4: So you're staying till the end of the sitting, just so that I'm clear, because this is new to me. You're staying till the end of the sitting. You'll resign over the summer, and then whether or not you end up running for leader or in some other capacity, you're still doing that.
2: I am going to resign my seat by.

0: House of Commons rises for the summer, which means that 174-seat majority for the Prime Minister and the Liberals stays intact until then. What happens after, however, is an open question.
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4: 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Today, cloudy, periods of rain beginning late in the afternoon, wind northeast at 30 with a high of 11. Tonight, periods of rain, wind northeast at 30 with a low of plus 4. Tomorrow, periods of rain ending early in the morning, then cloudy, 30% chance of showers, wind north at 30 with a high of 9. Tomorrow night, cloudy periods with a low of plus 2. On Tuesday, a mix of sun and cloud with a high of 11. It's also 11 right now at 680 CJOB.
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0: The federal government has announced plans to significantly truncate the process to approve a major resource project. So a pipeline, for example. They want to get it down to a year, but to do that, they've got to significantly change a bunch of really big environmental laws. And that has people like Stephen Guilbeault, who still sits in their caucus, but was environment minister, saying that is not a good thing, that it will take the government back to an era, quote unquote, worse than Harper. Now, Scott Moe is the premier of Saskatchewan. He disagrees with someone like Stephen Guilbeault. I started off my interview with him by asking him if he thinks these changes will result in a new pipeline to the West Coast getting built.
5: They're helpful. There's two conversations here. One is, can we build a pipeline to, move existing and additional oil, whether it be to the West Coast or other places in North America? And the second question is, can we make the environment, the economic environment that our energy producing industries are operating in competitive with the rest of the world while remaining our focus on more sustainable product into the future? And I would say that second conversation is the real crux of the discussions that are happening. And, Saskatchewan ensures Premier Smith's optimism that we're going to be able to get to a place here.
6: On the second part of the conversation, as you raise it, what evidence is there that the industry is not operating in a helpful environment? Is it just that the pipeline hasn't been built? Because if you look at their profits, for example, as reported last week, or you look at their production as reported last week in first quarter earnings calls, both are at record levels.
5: As they should be when we see the global unrest in the Strait of Hormuz and what's happening in that space. However, I don't think that's the certainty that we want to or should ask the industry to rely on when they are, considering their investments or the investment community for that matter. We need to be competitive, but we also need to be better than other areas of the world as well when it comes to the products that we produce. And I would suggest that in Saskatchewan's case, we already are, but we need to keep up that pace of investment, ensuring that we are, yes, competitive. We can produce what we are today and increase that investment, increase that production, attract that investment, and then have an opportunity to provide it not only to American customers, but the rest of the world through our West Coast. I think we're on I'm optimistic that the discussions are getting us there, but there's some more work to do.
6: I guess I ask, though, about, the evidence that is required, because what we hear is a lot from industry. And I understand that they have a valid point of view, but it is a very specific point of view. And it's not just because of what's happening in the Middle East that their profits are where they are or their production is where it is. If you actually look at the numbers during the Trudeau era, which I know is much maligned for the regulatory environment, it still was more production in the oil patch than during the Harper era, which conservatives like yourself like to say was kind of the golden era of regulation. The proof is not really there.
5: And we have an opportunity for more. Listen, when I got on a plane to go to India with the Prime Minister, oil price was $59, $60

0: barrel. When I came back to Canada, it was $30 higher. And so there is unrest in the world, and it's unrest that I don't think we want to or should rely on being the new normal. However, the new normal can be Canada becoming an energy superpower, and through attracting that investment into our energy space can certainly be one of the strongest, if not the strongest, economies in the G7. Both aspirations of the Prime Minister, both I would say myself and other premiers share those aspirations. One of the industries where we have a tremendous opportunity is to provide some high quality energy to not just the United States of America, but through the West Coast to countries around the world. When we were in those countries, I asked them, I said, would you be interested in buying more oil from Canada, sustainable supplier, sustainably produced? And all of them unequivocally said, yes, we would, if you can get it to the West Coast.
1: Are you sure that the path put forward by the federal government on Friday gets the country there? And I ask because I understand, again, the point of view is that the regulatory environment needs to change to truncate the amount of time it takes to get something built. But I also think back to the years when I was covering energy development under the Harper government, again, often cited by conservatives as like this golden era of regulation. What happened there with a pipeline that went to the West Coast is it ended up being blocked in court. Yes, the Trudeau government made a political decision thereafter, but originally under the Harper government, it ended up being blocked in court because the duty to consult Indigenous groups along that route was not satisfied. If you truncate that, if you go back to an era where all of those processes are condensed, do you not risk this stuff not materializing because it all gets held up in court as well?
0: No, environmental regulations that we have of years gone by, and I would say what we have in the province, including, I would say, and I'd add to that, the legal responsibility that we have with respect to duty to consult. You can get big projects built in this space, and I would say that there are additional tools available in Saskatchewan. We have the Saskatchewan Indigenous Finance Corporation, for example, where what we are producing can be beneficial for all of those people, Indigenous or otherwise, in the area where it's provided, where it's produced, in the areas where it's transported. So there are paths for us to move forward on this. What we see is a federal government, and I would say these are necessary steps, but trying to legislate and regulate their way through a entirely unworkable regulative space that has been formed over the course of the last decade or so. So there's more work to do to answer your question in order for us to achieve that economic environment where we can attract that investment, which will be tens of billions of dollars. This will, make no mistake, this will be the largest infrastructure investment in an industry in Canadian history. And it will be positive for all of Canada, and it will be positive for our trading partners around the world. This is an opportunity for us to not set limits on what we're going to do, but actually achieve greater wealth for everyone in our nation.
1: I understand the motivation and the objective. What I am presenting a challenge to or questioning is the ability for that to materialize. If, in fact, doing all of what you have recommended with the regulatory process was the case, why was there not booming energy investment under the Harper years? Why did we not become the full energy superpower that you're describing and saying is going to be the case this time around?
0: Why did Energy East not get built? It was because the federal government put metrics on that project that were simply unattainable, and the proponent walked away. What we're seeing now is a willingness from the federal government to engage on that egress capacity. A willingness, yes, with otherwise what is a hostile trade partner to the south of us to some degree, but also a willingness for us to create that egress capacity to the West Coast and provide other nations around the world with the true price of oil, not a discounted price of oil. What we need to do now is Canadians is work together, and commend Premier Smith and Prime Minister Carney for doing so. Find an economic environment where that investment can flow. The rate that is going to potentially be charged in the carbon taxation space, and more importantly, ensure that the provinces are governing the stringency, the emissions reductions, and the tech funds as those dollars recycle back into sustainable investments. That's key to us finding a path forward. It's key to us becoming an energy superpower and attracting what will be the largest investment in Canada's history, creating jobs across our nation and opportunity for all.
1: I understand, like I said, the merits of the pitch that you're making, that the industry is making. I've covered it on the other side many times. But when you pick out Energy East as an example, you know, that was under the Trudeau government. My point to you is, In this era of less regulation under the Harper government, it's not like the energy boon you are promising to our viewers and to Canadians tonight materialized. When you think about Northern Gateway getting held up in court, so did the Jackpine mine expansion. So did the Mackenzie gas project. All of those projects hit major stumbling blocks, in courts because the consultation, the regulatory process, all of it didn't satisfy conditions that the court said it had to. How do you know for sure that won't happen again just because a Liberal's in power at the federal level?
0: We've done it in Saskatchewan. We have over $62 billion of infrastructure projects that are moving forward. Many of those are moving forward with a full duty to consult, Indigenous partnership in many ways, whether it's employment, procurement, or actual direct ownership stakes in the natural resource investment that is landing here. This is not the Harper years. That's 10 years ago, really. This is a new era where the world is hungry for a sustainable supplier, an honest, trustworthy supplier. Canada is that. And it is an opportunity for us as Canadians, I feel, to attract this investment and just create a very, very strong economic opportunity for the federal government, provincial governments, as well as individual families, which is most important from coast to coast to coast in this nation. So today is a different time. And I would say we're presented with a great opportunity. However, we need to make the right decisions in order for us to attract that investment and make this opportunity good for all Canadians.
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5: Good afternoon. I'm Ross Levitan. Canadian Shea Gilgeous-Alexander has won his second consecutive NBA Most Valuable Player Award. The Oklahoma City Thunder superstar edged out Nikola Jokic and Victor Wembanyama to earn the prestigious trophy. SGA, as he's known, becomes the second Canadian to win back-to-back MVPs, joining Steve Nash, who accomplished the feat exactly 20 years ago. There will be a Game 7 between the Montreal Canadiens and the Buffalo Sabres after Buffalo stormed back from down 3-1 to win 8-3 last night in Montreal. The winner will take on Carolina, while the West Final begins Wednesday between Colorado and Vegas. To the Centennial Cup, where the MJHL champion Niverville Nighthawks will take on the hometown Summerside Capitals in the championship game. Puck drop is just after 5 Central from Prince Edward Island. And the Sea Bears home opener was a success, a 108-96 win over Saskatoon in front of almost 8,000 people at Canada Life Center. I'm Ross Levitan. That's Sports 680 CJOB.
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5: Global news at 1:30. I'm Ross Levitan. A Winnipeg man was allegedly attacked with an axe during a robbery in the city's north end. Global's Noah Fuchs has the story.
13: According to police, the incident happened around 5:30 a.m. on Wednesday when the victim faced a 24-year-old man who blocked his path. After a brief argument, the suspect pushed the victim off his bicycle. Police say that the suspect then attacked the victim with an axe, attempted to steal his belongings, and fled the scene. The victim sustained minor injuries and received treatment at the scene. With assistance from witnesses, officers located the suspect near Glenwood Crescent and Martin Avenue West. Police say the suspect was uncooperative and was stopped with a taser. The 24-year-old now is facing multiple charges. Noah Fuchs, Global News.
5: Economists expect higher gas prices in April will push the annual rate of inflation outside the Bank of Canada's target range of 1 to 3%. Ahead of Stats Canada's latest inflation report that's coming on Tuesday, Desjardins has revised up its inflation outlook for this year and next as the war in Iran lifts global energy prices. The Bank of Canada has held its benchmark interest rate steady in four straight decisions and has signaled it would look through an initial inflationary spike tied to the war. Desjardins economist LJ Valencia says there are risks that inflation will spread to food and clothes in the coming months ahead.
8: But at the moment, given the things the way they are, it is also in our view that the bank will likely remain in the sidelines for much of 2026 regarding the path of interest rates.
5: The last time inflation was above 3% in Canada was December of 2023. Global News Time, 131, news on the hour, on the half, and when it breaks, 680 CJOB.
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5: Today's weather in Winnipeg will feature a high of 11 degrees with cloudy skies, periods of rain beginning late this afternoon. That will continue into the evening with a low of 4. More rain tomorrow morning with a 30% chance of afternoon showers, a high of 9 degrees, then down to a low of 2 with cloudy periods. Tuesday, mix of sun and clouds, high of 11. Right now it's 10 degrees outside 680 CJOB.
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2: Canada has won a contest of sorts to be the host to a brand new defense bank. Lots of countries involved in it. It would essentially loan NATO countries money in order to buy big defense systems, defense weapons, all sorts of stuff to reach their targets when it comes to defense spending. There are four cities in Canada, Vancouver, Toronto, Ottawa, and Montreal, competing to host the headquarters. Peter Bethlenfalvy is Ontario's finance minister. The government there is backing the Toronto bid. I started off by asking him, though, if it's worth it to go all in on something like this when we don't even know if the bank will come to fruition, since both Germany and the UK aren't backing it.
12: Well, that's for the federal government to negotiate. And, of course, it involves many nations. It involves NATO countries. It's a treaty, so it requires legislative processes. But I think it's very clear to us that the world has changed. Defense is a priority. Canada has been awarded by those countries participating in the treaty to host the defense bank. And we, of course, in Ottawa have announced not only meeting the 2% NATO target, but aspiration to get to 5% of GDP by 2033. That's another $90 billion of annual spending in the defense sector. So we have to be ready.
1: I do understand the point, and I certainly do take the point that there are valid questions for the federal government on whether or not this will happen. But my question for you is, you know, you're putting the government behind one of the competing bids. You're, you know, so much so that the premier held a press conference over the issue today. It feels to me from everything I can read that this is very far from being a certain thing. And even though the Canadian federal government is behind it, two key players, as I said, in Germany and the UK are not. Are you sure this is the thing you want to go all in on when so much is still unknown?
12: Well, yeah, absolutely, because I think the world is moving that way. I think Canada is playing a leadership role in that regard. And we don't want to wait for the final outcome and then say, oh, maybe we should get organized. No, it makes a lot of sense to have this defense bank hosted in Toronto. We have some of the world's largest financial institutions, the vast majority based here in Toronto. Credit rating agencies are here in Toronto, and all the banks, insurance companies, pension funds, the vast majority are here. So We're going to take nothing for granted.
1: You mentioned some of what Toronto would bring to the table. There are two, however, Minister, cities in this province who are competing, including the one I'm in Ottawa. I know you will be familiar with what I hear a lot from people here, which is that because they are largely represented by Liberals in the provincial legislature, they feel they're overlooked by the government. Are you deciding to back the Toronto bid over the Ottawa bid because it's more politically advantageous for you?
12: No. This is about merit. And I think just on the some of the arguments I just made in terms of the not only the capabilities in Toronto and here close to in the GTA, but also the capital markets, the talent that is here, the manufacturers. You know, Ottawa has a strength in technology. And I've talked to the mayor of Ottawa. They believe they have a value proposition that meets the needs of the bank. And we're not going to go after any other city. This is about putting Toronto's best foot forward.
1: I understand the points you're making, and I certainly understand that your government has a positive relationship with federal Liberals in Toronto. But my question is about the Ottawa case that they have made. And of course, they may not have the banks, but they're talking about proximity to the federal government. They're talking about, a know-how when it comes to the issue in the sector of defense that perhaps Toronto couldn't have as well. And again, I'll circle back to the fact that they don't feel they have representation. A lot of people in this city, in your government, do you understand how people living here would have the impression that you chose the Toronto area because it is more politically advantageous to you than choosing to back Ottawa?
12: No, not at all. This isn't political. This is based on substance, on the merit of the argument. So Ottawa is a great city and has a lot of attributes, but we just feel that Toronto and the GTA is, whether it's Pearson, moving people in and out of this country, 100 nationalities here in Toronto and the GTA, over almost 200 languages spoken in this city, the largest stock exchange. And I would add another thing, that we've announced our intention to explore issuing a resiliency bond at minimum $500 million, which demonstrates, again, not only the commitment, but the ability of Toronto and the capital markets and Ontario to move forward on an innovative way to help fund defense projects in this province and in this country.
1: One more question for you, Minister, on the competition, because it's not just within Ontario. There's also Montreal and Vancouver who have said that they want to compete for this location as well. I know the Premier today was insistent that he wasn't going to slag the other cities who are competing. La Presse was reporting, though, that promoters of the bid from Toronto have raised the possibility of a referendum on Quebec sovereignty pending a fall election as a reason to disqualify Montreal's bid. I just want to ask you, Minister, for the record, did that happen?
12: I didn't hear it. I was with the Premier standing right next to him this morning. He's not engaging in that.
1: But behind the scenes.
12: He's not attacking any other city. This is about merits. This is about what Toronto and Ontario can bring to the table. And so that's what we're focused on. And look, I'm a Quebecer. I'm a Montrealer. I'm go Habs go through and through. But in the case of the Defense, Security and Resilience Bank, Toronto, our judgment makes the most sense.
1: And certainly, Minister, as I mentioned, I heard the Premier, refuse to kind of slag the other competitors today. My question, however, is about what's happening behind the scenes and if the people who are leading Toronto's bid are invoking the prospect of a referendum to try and disqualify Montreal.
12: I'm not aware of it whatsoever. And again, I was with over 100 business executives this morning, not uttered once. In the public forum, and so we support 100% the best foot forward for Toronto, Ontario. We had Mayor Olivia Chow there. We had many from the Liberal MP caucus. As I said, James Maloney. We had many from our team, and of course the Premier leading the charge. So we're going to put our best foot forward.
1: One more subject, Premier, before I let you go, I did want to ask you about under your purview, and that is the issue of affordability, and particularly what Ontarians are paying at the pump right now. Today, your federal counterpart, François-Philippe Champagne, was asked if the federal government is prepared to do more to address that issue for Canadians coast to coast to coast beyond just lifting the excise tax until Labor Day. And he said, and I'm quoting here, "We've done our part." Given that the average price of a liter of gas in Ontario has gone up since the start of the Iran war 10 weeks ago by 45 cents a liter, is your government going to do something else?
12: Well, look, we moved early. We moved in 2022 and cut the gas tax along with the cap and trade carbon tax by over 10 cents a liter. We moved four years ago and made it permanent. We moved in my budget just a few months ago to cut the HST along with the federal government, but through our leadership by 13% to help with home affordability for those looking to purchase a home for new builds. And we've got some $12 billion of relief that we've put in our budget that we just passed. So we've been there. We're going to continue to help people with their grocery prices, with their gas, with their housing costs. And that's something we're very focused on.
1: And Minister, certainly I'm not implying that your government didn't do anything. And in fact, I know that you ended up making that gas tax permanent, that gas tax relief permanent last year. But there is still a 9 cents per liter provincial gas on fuel. And there's also the provincial portion of the HST. You do have levers at your disposal to provide relief for Ontarians who, I get it, when you moved quickly, had some relief then, but have since seen in just the last 10 weeks the price of gas go up by on average 54 cents a liter. The federal government has done something. Why isn't your government prepared to?
12: Well, we have. And look, I'll also highlight some other things. Integrated one fare, if you live in the GTA, that's saving you something like $1,600 a year. We've taken the tolls off roads. That's helping drivers with over $7,000 a year. So there's many measures in place. We constantly look at the changing environment, and we'll continue, as we've demonstrated, to act as appropriate.
1: Do you think, though, for Ontarians who are watching tonight, who have just witnessed a number of weeks where the media cycle was focused on your willingness, your government's willingness to spend $29 million on a jet, they may be asking themselves, why aren't you willing to spend some money on making my life a bit easier beyond what you've done already, given how much worse it is over the last 10 weeks?
12: Well, we as I said, we have, and we always look at all our options without question. But let's also look at the jobs report that came out last Friday. You know, 42,000 new jobs created in Ontario at a time when much of the country lost jobs. We're very much focused on the economy. We've got a huge nuclear footprint that we're investing in. That's going to be 150,000 new construction jobs, our critical minerals. Obviously, we're talking about the defense industry. That's going to be about a lot of jobs. That's what people are talking to me about. Yes, we've moved on affordability, but they want us to continue to focus on the economy and good jobs.
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14: Getting to go against one of the best, if not the best, D-tackle in the league every day is just going to make us better up front. 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
25: 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Today, cloudy, periods of rain beginning late this afternoon, wind northeast at 30 with a high of 11. Tonight, periods of rain, wind northeast at 30 with a low of plus 4. Tomorrow, periods of rain ending early in the morning, then cloudy, 30% chance of showers, wind north at 30 with a high of 9. Tomorrow night, cloudy periods with a low of plus 2. On Tuesday, a mix of sun and cloud with a high of 11, and it's 11 right now at 680 CJOB.
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2: This week is part two in our four-part series of explainers highlighting Mental Health Awareness Month. The focus of today's conversation is burnout versus stress. What's the difference and what can you do about it? Jensen Michael Shea is a registered psychotherapist qualifying and the founder of Shea Counseling and Psychotherapy. Hi, Jensen. Great to have you back on.
27: Hi, Vashi. Thank you so much for having me back.
2: So this week's topic thrills me to no end because I don't know what the difference is. It feels like one and the same. But we wanted to talk about burnout. We hear about this all the time from people who just feel like they are. I mean, I'm a mom, so I hear it definitely from my mom friends who just feel burned out. What is the difference between burnout and stress?
27: Yeah. So I sort of mentioned this in the last segment last week that, you know, there's good stresses and there's bad stresses, right? And so eustress is considered the good stress. That's that optimal stress. That's sort of the sweet spot where you feel really energized, focused, and capable. It's that feeling that you get sort of before a big presentation, before a really challenging workout, maybe perhaps before going on the Vashi Capellos radio show. but it's that thing that pushes you to grow and sort of move forward, right? But the difference really in terms of the negative stress, that distress and burnout, is that stress should be seen as too much, okay? So too many emails, too many deadlines, too many events you said yes to, too much noise. You really feel like you could get it all under control, you'd be fine. But stress is really characterized by over-engagement, okay? Burnout, on the other hand, is not enough. So not enough motivation, not enough hope, not enough care. You feel essentially dried up. Burnout is essentially characterized by disengagement. So if we think about stress as being over-engagement, over-committing, burnout, on the other hand, is the opposite of that. It's a disengagement. It's really just feeling like you don't have anything left. You don't have enough.
2: Okay, that's so interesting to me because immediately when you define that, I feel like I would be... it would be not easier is the wrong word, but like I feel like I could figure out a solution to the stress by less engagement versus like the other one sounds a lot harder to tackle.
27: Yeah. And I think the hard part with this is culturally we have sayings, right? Oh, I'm so burnt out right now. And yes, that feeling is valid, but feeling burnt out and being burnt out are two different things, right? I think feeling burnt out is more of a colloquialism. It's a feeling. It's something that we all say, right? Yeah. Whereas being burnt out is something very different. It's not having enough in your tank to be able to, you know, go on. So for example, like with burnout, there's kind of like three stages. The first would be that exhaustion we talked about, right? Then the second would be cynicism. And then the third is inefficacy. So that failure to produce, right? And while cynicism can be a good thing, like I think a healthy dose of cynicism is never a bad thing, you know, whether it's knowing a photo on Facebook is AI or not, or you know, not believing everything you hear, a healthy dose of cynicism is good. But that's, I think, where we can actually figure out how to distinguish whether or not we're burning out.
2: If you hold too much of that cynicism, or like at what point?
27: Yeah, like let's think about it as like a battery, for example. Okay, so like stress, you're using the battery fast because you're over-engaged and you're doing all of the things, right?
2: Yeah.
27: But it still charges overnight. Burnout, on the other hand, if we're using that battery analogy, is cellular damage. So, you know, it's doing all of the things, but your internal charger is broken. You can plug it in at night, but it just won't suck up any of that power and hold any of that power, right? So when we think about the cynicism check, it's really, cynicism is our brain's sort of like emergency shutoff valve. So when you stop caring about work projects, seeing your friends, you know, answering your colleagues on time, paying attention to your kid's schedule, that's really your brain trying to protect you from more emotional spend, so to speak, right? Because you're feeling bankrupt. Your battery's not working anymore.
2: So what are the implications of that for how you deal with it? Like, let's put stress aside for a second, because like I said, described it feels like disengagement, and that's not easy, mm-hmm. but it feels like that's a potential solution. Like burnout sounds much more serious. Like what are some things you can use to tackle that?
27: Yeah, absolutely. So there's a number of different tools, but I think that one of the easiest ones for people to understand is like giving it the good old college try. Right? Like that saying where sometimes bees get degrees. So when we think about a task that we have, or a number of tasks we have, I should say, identify which ones are sort of those low stakes tasks, and then only put in that bee effort. Right? So if you give 100% of everything that you have nothing left to give yourself. But if you give 70% to, let's say, laundry or answering mundane emails or making lunches, whatever it is, you save 30% for your own nervous system recovery.
2: That's such a good idea. And how prevalent is your sense of how this is, like how actual burnout versus stress?
27: Yeah, I mean, that's hard to say because going back to the beginning of our conversation, most people don't differentiate between stress and burnout. In my clinical practice with clients that I see, I mostly deal with people who are stressed, and we work on different coping mechanisms, different mindfulness techniques, for example, to sort of bring you back to center and feel less stressed and not thinking about all the things on the to-do list. With burnout, however, and I would say for me personally, it's probably about 10 to 15% of my clientele are actually experiencing burnout and don't have anything left to give. That's different, right? And that managing that looks very different.
2: So I have time for one last question. I will ask about the stress side of it. You talked a little bit about helping people kind of navigate, like trying to reduce stress. What are some tips that you have on the stress side of the equation?
27: One of the things that you can do easily, there's a couple actually. You can do what's known as the physiological sigh. So you take two quick inhales through your nose, followed by one long exhale through your mouth. And this triggers the vagus nerve, which is actually responsible for, well, a number of things, but it kind of helps lower your heart rate. So your breathing is connected to your heart rate, all of that through the vagus nerve. So that is one good thing. It kind of, again, brings you center. Another one is a grounding technique that's called sensory grounding. And basically, it's just finding and identifying five things you see, four things you can touch, three things you can hear, two things you can smell, and one thing you can taste. And what this does is it pulls the brain out of that future stress mode. So overthinking about the next task, thinking about what's on the to-do list, and it really focuses you on bringing you back to center and, you know, the here and now, which for most people feels more safe than overthinking and overanalyzing what's coming next, right?
2: Right. Okay, I got to leave it there. Jensen, we're out of time. It flies by. Thank you so much. I appreciate it.
27: Bye-bye. Thank you, Vasya. I appreciate it.
2: Jensen Michael Shea is a registered psychotherapist qualifying and the founder of Shea Counseling and Psychotherapy. He'll be here throughout the month on Mental Health Awareness Month to do our explainers.
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5: Global news at 2 o'clock. I'm Ross Levitan. A man was allegedly attacked with an axe during a North End robbery. Winnipeg police say that on Wednesday morning, the victim encountered a 24-year-old man at 5:30 a.m. who blocked his path, and after a brief argument, the suspect pushed the victim off his bike. Investigators say the suspect then assaulted the victim with an axe, tried to steal his belongings, and then fled. The victim had minor injuries and was treated at the scene. Officers, with help from witnesses, found the suspect near Glenwood Crescent and Martin Avenue West. Police say he was uncooperative and was stopped with a taser. The 24-year-old suspect now faces multiple charges. Experts say Canada's real estate market hasn't quite bloomed this spring, despite the anticipated rebound from last year's downturn.
12: BMO senior economist Robert Kafsic says the conditions needed for a big rebound simply aren't in place at this point. Affordability has improved, but home prices and mortgage rates haven't come down enough to move the needle. The slow pace is also the culmination of factors, including the lack of population growth last year, which chilled the rental market and led to much lower investor demand for condos. However, Kafsic says there could be a reason for optimism, given the resilience of the Canadian economy in the face of trade disruptions and global conflict. Michelle Zedekian, The Canadian Press.
5: The search for an Ontario man who was disappeared for more than a year ago on a ski trip in Quebec continues this weekend.
14: Liam Thoman went missing at Mont Tremblant in February 2025, and a new search began yesterday and continues today. It includes trained search and rescue dog units. The family have also launched a blue wristband campaign to bring attention to Thoman's disappearance. A $50,000 reward remains in place for information that leads to locating Thoman, though it is set to expire on Wednesday. Don Mitchell, The Canadian Press.
5: And Toronto, one of the most culturally diverse cities in the world, will host 6 World Cup games, including the first ever such match in Canada on June 12th.
15: Canada's largest city is welcoming the world and emphasizing its diversity, a contrast to the United States, where fears about border control could keep international fans away. Toronto canceled a plan to charge general admission to its FIFA Fan Festival following backlash. The game will be broadcast on screens, and there will be live music and more than 30 food vendors serving flavors from around the world, just a mile away from Toronto Stadium. The stadium is the smallest venue for the 2026 FIFA World Cup, meeting the FIFA minimum of 45,000 seats. Naira Ahmed, The Canadian Press.
5: Global News Time is 2:03. 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
5: Cloudy skies today with periods of rain beginning late this afternoon. The high is 11 degrees. We've hit that now. The rain will continue into the evening. A low of 4. More rain, periods of it, tomorrow morning. Then a high of 9 degrees. Cloudy periods at night and a low of 2. Tuesday, a mix of sun and clouds and a high of 11. Right now, it's 11 degrees outside 680 CJOB.
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2: Hi there, and welcome back to the best of the Bashy Capello Show. I am your host, Bashy Capellos. Very pleased to be with you this weekend. We've got a lot on tap for you ahead in the next hour. We're going to start off with outgoing Governor General Mary Simon. She will be replaced in just a few weeks by Louise Arbour, former Supreme Court Justice. Mary Simon has been in the role for the last 5 years. She's the first Indigenous person to occupy the position. So we'll talk to her about her 5 years and what she has planned next. Then Donald Trump was in China this week. Quite a spectacle of a visit, right? Two adversaries, in theory, in the countries. But the two leaders of those countries, Donald Trump and Xi Jinping, had nothing but smiles for each other most of the time. So Michael Kovrig will be here. He is a former Canadian diplomat who was, of course, detained in China for more than 1,000 days to talk about the stakes of that trip, the stakes of the meeting, and what it means for kind of the world dynamic when the globe's two biggest powers are evolving their relationship in the way that they are. Then what a week it was. Artemis II. They were all here in Ottawa this week, all the astronauts. They met with the prime minister. They gave a bunch of talks, and I got to interview them. You're going to hear the interview on the next edition of our program next week because we just finished it. But Michael Couture is going to join us to walk us through everything the Artemis astronauts said and did on their trip and all the cool kind of Canadian connections, the flag exchanges, all of that stuff. It was quite a heartwarming sight to see. And then the big international political story of the week is, of course, what's going down in the UK. My goodness, the prime minister there is fighting for his political life. The knives are out within his own party. Dozens upon dozens of MPs calling for him to resign. A handful of cabinet ministers quitting. Canada's former commissioner to High Commissioner to the UK, Ralph Goodell, is here to walk us through what's going to happen and what it means for Canada.
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6: Her Excellency, the Right Honourable Mary Simon, has been a steadfast representative of Canada and our institutions at home and around the world. As the first Indigenous person to serve in this role, she's carried forward a lifetime of advocacy for Inuit rights, for Indigenous self-determination, and for the preservation of our Indigenous languages, cultures, and identities.
2: 25 minutes before the top of the hour, that's Prime Minister Mark Carney paying tribute to outgoing Governor General Mary Simon when he announced that Louise Arbour would take over as of the beginning of June. Mary Simon was appointed by former Prime Minister Justin Trudeau all the way back in 2021, becoming the first Indigenous Governor General. She's bilingual in both English and Inuktitut. But since her appointment, she has faced persistent criticism from Francophone Canadians over her lack of proficiency in French, of course, Canada's other official language. She said she was taking lessons, but she still ended up facing that kind of criticism. Before becoming Governor General, she was a diplomat who served as Canada's ambassador to Denmark and an Inuk political leader. I started off my conversation with the outgoing Governor General by asking her what the experience of essentially being replaced or leaving a position she's held for 5 years has been like for her.
17: It's been busy. I think, meeting the designate Governor General was a very important day. I mean, I know of her, I've met her a few times, but just exchanging, views on what this role means was a really important day. And, I'd like to think that having been here for 5 years, that I can give her some advice that in terms of what I've done, so.
18: What is, if you were to identify, like, the most important piece of advice you would provide your successor, what is it?
17: Well, I've always found over the past years being a champion for reconciliation and, raising awareness of what reconciliation means and what it is. And also to, and to explain that it's not a thing that stops. It's a long journey that we're taking right now. And there continues to be a lot more work that needs to be done. But I have felt over the last years that my legacy is based on the work that I've done on reconciliation, but also a leader that stood alongside Canadians and to be present alongside defining moments of hardship and also of and hardship and joy and providing the kind of the steadfast leadership that sometimes we need And, you know, examples are like going to Temple Ridge recently in the past week to see the people that lost loved ones and spending time with them and being there to support them and to convey that Canadians haven't forgotten, or the Jasper fire, you know, those types of things that I've been involved in, and providing that steadfast leadership has been important to my work.
18: How would you assess the path to reconciliation right now? Like you mentioned, it's one of the, you know, the big parts of what you've been a part of in holding this role.
17: Mm-hmm.
18: Where are things from where you sit?
17: I think we've come a long way. I think people are still very committed to reconciliation and working in partnership between Indigenous and non-Indigenous. There's always challenges in this kind of process because of the history that we have as a country. And we can't forget that. But I think people are trying to move forward.
18: Your successor, when her name was announced, it was framed by those in and outside of the government as a bilingual choice. And we've spoken about this issue before. I'm wondering what your thoughts are now on the other end of it. She has lots of other attributes, but that was the framing kind of the announcement. I know you're bilingual. The second language isn't French, however. You took lessons, but you continued to be on the receiving end of criticism for a lack of French. Do you understand that criticism right now, and how do you respond to it on this side of things?
17: Yeah, well, I think every Canadian has a right to speak out in terms of how they feel. So I can't really speak on that level. But as a person that made a commitment to learn French, even though I was fluent in English and Inuktitut, I made a commitment to learn. So I have been taking lessons for the past few years. And what it has done for me and my work, which Canadians probably don't see very much of, is that I actually understand a lot more French. I can listen to a conversation. I can read French. And when I do my speeches, I do a lot of it in French. And I understand what I'm saying to people when I do it in French. So that part has come along really well. The difficult and the challenge, it has to do with my age also, probably, the learning curve, I think, changes as you get older, is the conversational side. I can carry on short conversations, but I still have to put words together in my mind, which is not something like a flowing conversation. So let's say if I took another year of French, I would probably overcome that challenge. But I just want Canadians to know that, you know, I did take it seriously, but I didn't, you know, I was appointed by, I went through quite a rigorous process with the committee that was set up to look at the candidates for Governor General. And then through the Prime Minister, they decided I was the right person for this time in Canada. So, you know, as much as French has been an issue, I think I've been doing the job that I was given to do. And, you know, when you think about the office of the Rideau Hall, like the Rideau Hall, most people that work at Rideau Hall are fluently bilingual in French and English. A lot of them are French Canadians. So anybody that wants to communicate in French can communicate anything and everything with people at the office. The secretary of the governor general is very fluent. So, but I do want to say one thing about Indigenous languages. We know that Indigenous languages are not part of the Official Languages Act, but to me, they are just as important as English and French. When you have a language that you were born with, and you were raised in, that is who you are. That is part of who you are. And I don't think that it should be that, you know, we take positions, not this language, but that language. I think every language in Canada, especially Indigenous languages that are that we are losing. I'm one of the lucky ones who my language is still one of the stronger languages in the country. But every day, I think there are languages across the country that are being lost. And to me, that's not something I don't think we should just ignore. I think we need to do more for Indigenous languages.
2: That's the outgoing Governor General Mary Simon speaking to us. The last few weeks, she occupies that position. She's done it for 5 years. Last week, the Prime Minister announced that former Supreme Court Justice and former UN High Commissioner for Human Rights, Louise Arbour, would be her replacement. She is set to be sworn in as Canada's next Governor General, the 31st, I believe it is, on June the 8th. We'll, of course, have coverage when that day rolls around.
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4: Euphoria is back, and it's only on Crave. 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

0: 1 St. Mary's Road. Today, cloudy, periods of rain beginning late in the afternoon, wind northeast at 30 with a high of 11. Tonight, periods of rain, wind northeast at 30 with a low of plus 4. On Monday, periods of rain ending early in the morning, then cloudy, 30% chance of showers, wind north at 30 with a high of 9. Tomorrow night, cloudy periods with a low of plus 2. On Tuesday, a mix of sun and cloud with a high of 11. Right now it's 11 at 680 CJOB.
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2: Thank you again, President Xi, for this beautiful welcome. And tonight it is my honor to extend an invitation to you and Madam Peng to visit us at the White House this September 24th. And we look forward to it. And I'd now like to raise a glass and propose a toast to the rich and enduring ties between the American and Chinese people. It's a very special relationship, and I want to thank you again. This has been an amazing period of time. Thank you, President Xi.
3: That is U.S. President Donald Trump speaking at a dinner reception in Beijing alongside Chinese President Xi Jinping following 2 hours of closed-door meetings between the two. I spoke to Michael Kovrig, former Canadian diplomat who was detained in China for more than 1,000 days between 2018 and 2021 about the trip, and started off by asking him if he can discern from any of the comments before the trip, during the trip so far, what exactly the point of it is.
4: Two things are on the table, right? First, there's a trade war that's shaking the world economy. And second, we're dealing with a strategic rivalry over who shapes the rules of the 21st century, especially in Asia and the Pacific, and especially over Taiwan. And that requires the leaders of those countries to talk face to face and try to manage things, particularly when you're dealing with China, because it's very hard to get movement on any issue unless Xi Jinping agrees on it. Power is so centralized there. But don't expect any kind of grand bargain. Expect short-term transactional deals dressed up as breakthroughs. Trump wants purchases of soybeans, Boeing jets, and natural gas, plus reliable rare earth supplies and Chinese help on Iran and fentanyl, for example.
5: So why do you think that the nature of whatever is agreed to will be transactional versus some grand bargain? Like, what informs that position?
4: Well, first of all, Trump is an intensely transactional human being, right? He's not thinking about long-term grand strategy. He's thinking short-term. And in fact, that's the core asymmetry right there when those two men and those two systems meet. They're totally different personalities and also systems. Xi Jinping wants to weaken U.S. support for Taiwan. He wants fewer export controls on advanced technology, and he wants lower tariffs across the board. So those are the kind of transactional things that he wants in the short term. And that's where there's some room for deals and maneuvering. But at the end of the day, the Chinese are driving for a much longer strategic narrative that they're trying to build, right? This is the first U.S. presidential visit to China in nearly a decade. So both leaders will care more about optics than about substance. They both want to look powerful, and they both are afraid of the risk of looking weak. So Trump seems to treat this as a deal-making opportunity, but Xi sees it as a chance to reshape the strategic narrative of the whole relationship. Trump's thinking about the press conference. Xi's thinking about the next 20 years. So a key thing to watch is the language that each leader uses and whether Trump repeats phrases that the Chinese have given. That's really the scoreboard.
5: Well, I wanted to ask you just in that vein, like what your expectations are around the dynamic between the two of them. They're two of the most central figures in the world right now, most watched, most scrutinized, you name it. Unique, you could say, each of them in their own right as well. Like what are you watching for as far as that dynamic goes?
4: So going into this summit, right, a lot of people seem to think that Trump is the weaker party. And certainly that seems to be Beijing's perception, right? The Iran war, the Supreme Court tariff ruling, soybean farmers hurting. But whether the leverage has actually flipped, I think, is debatable, right? Trump's leverage is real, but it's perishable. The U.S. still has the dominant financial system, advanced chips, and the world's largest consumer market. But Trump has created all kinds of problems for himself. itself. The Iran war has bogged Washington down, right? The Supreme

0: court took away his favorite tariff weapon. China responded to his trade war last year by weaponizing rare earths, forcing him back down within weeks. So now I think for President Trump, his worst risk is overestimating the strength of his own hand, while Xi Jinping and the entire Communist Party and the party state itself has spent 2 years carefully studying the dynamics and working out where they can flink issues and find leverage. So Xi's walking into these meetings with a whole system behind him. And that's pretty asymmetric right there.
1: So you mentioned Taiwan, and both Taiwan and Iran are potential, significant, I don't even want to reduce them to irritants, but obviously issues between the two countries. How do you expect them, if at all, to factor into discussions?
0: Sure. So, look, Taiwan matters for two reasons that are immediate and then other broader reasons. One, Taiwan makes the chips in every Canadian device, right? Your phone, your car, your laptop, the chips in our military hardware, most of them are made on that. Many of them are made on that island. And China, under Xi Jinping, has made it very clear it wants to absorb Taiwan at some point. The Taiwanese do not want to be absorbed, so you have a fundamental potential for conflict there. China is building the capacity to be able to take the island through force by blockade or invasion. What's stopping it is essentially the deterrence of believing that the United States and its allies would not permit that to happen and they would get involved militarily. And ultimately, that to make the Chinese have the calculation that today is not a good day to do that. The status quo is safer and better. If perceptions shift as a result of this meeting, and there's a view in China that maybe Trump is getting closer to America abandoning Taiwan, it's not only a risk for Taiwan, it's a risk for every country in the world, potentially, because then no American security guarantee anywhere is as believable. Canada lives next door to a superpower that already, puts our sovereignty at a bit of concern. If Washington's word means nothing in the Pacific for Japan, for South Korea, for the Philippines, then that could undermine the whole security architecture of the Indo-Pacific region. So it's very important for President Trump to be clear with the Chinese that the United States continues to support Taiwan, that it supports the status quo, that it is not actively in any way supporting independence, but that it's also not taking a neutral stance on it, that it's going to continue arming Taipei, for example.
1: And just on Iran, very quickly, if you don't mind, how do you think that factors in?
0: So China depends heavily on Iranian oil. It can live without it, but it's important. And particularly, it's heavily dependent on oil from the Gulf, from the Middle East in general. So Xi's number one priority, and he's on the record as saying so, is to get the Strait of Hormuz opened. And that requires some kind of a ceasefire and stoppage in fighting between Iran and the United States. And so Xi wants some form of peace in the region, but he doesn't want to invest too much political capital in it or appear to be taking sides. He wants to be able to balance between all the players in the Middle East, and so that he maintains influence and leverage both over Iran and over the Gulf Arab states, over Saudi Arabia and so on. So he doesn't want to put too much skin in the game, but he does want the strait to be opened. And so where there's potential for some negotiation, I think, on that between the U.S. and China is what could China potentially do to help bring about a situation where that strait can be reopened and the oil and other things can flow to East Asia, which is very much in China's interest. At the same time, it doesn't want to rescue the United States from a problem of its own creation. It very much likes the United States being stuck and focused on the Middle East and moving particularly military assets and political attention away from East Asia toward that region. So it doesn't want to change that.
1: Okay, I'm out of time. I have to leave it there. I appreciate your insights as always, Mr. Kovrig. Thank you for making the time.
0: Thank you. Pleasure.
2: That's Michael Kovrig, a former Canadian diplomat and one of the two Michaels who were detained by China for more than 1,000 days between 2018 and 2021, reflecting there on U.S. President Donald Trump's visit to China. It's happening as we speak. We played earlier a little clip there of the president alongside his counterpart in China, Xi Jinping. They met for 2 hours behind closed doors. Donald Trump with him has a litany of CEOs, everyone from Tim Cook, who is the CEO of Apple, to the CEO of NVIDIA, and of course, Elon Musk of SpaceX, and, who formerly worked with Donald Trump. There's dozens of CEOs with him. So we'll be watching to see what sort of kind of side deals in that vein can be achieved. But so far, some of the reporting out of the meetings that have taken place include Xi Jinping pushing Trump on the issue of Taiwan and basically saying if there's too much disagreement, it will lead to conflict between China and the United States. So China already has a pretty definitive position on Taiwan. Of course, they don't recognize the independence of Taiwan. But the possibility of an invasion, all that kind of specter of all that stuff is very much a part of what is unfolding in China right now. So we'll keep our eyes on that.
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7: Good afternoon. I'm Ross Levitan. Exactly 20 years later, Canadian content in the NBA as the most valuable player. Steve Nash went back-to-back in 05 and 06, and now Shea Gilgeous-Alexander can say, hey, 20 years later, I did the same thing. Huge honor as SGA inched out Nikola Jokic and Wembanyama from the Spurs for this award. You've also got some live sports going on right now, including Winnipeg-born Canadian Nick Taylor, who is tied for fourth right now in the PGA Championships. He teed off with John Rahm just about an hour ago. He's through four holes. He's even on the day, and there's a lot of tight races in this tournament. The only three strokes separates the first handful of players. It was a successful first game of the season for the Winnipeg Sea Bears in front of almost 8,000 people at Canada Life Center. They get a 108-96 win over Saskatoon. Later tonight, the MJHL champion Niverville Nighthawks, hoping to become Junior A's finest in our country. They play the Summerside Capitals in the championship game at the Centennial Cup. Puck drop is just after 5 Central. I'm Ross Levitan. That's Sports 680 CJOB.
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7: Global News at 2:30. I'm Ross Levitan. A young girl reported missing yesterday in Manitoba has been tragically found dead.
8: RCMP and Poplar River say in a news release the 6-year-old's father woke up and noticed the front door was open and the girl was gone. An extensive search by police, the fire department, family, and other community members included boats and a First Nation drone. The body was found hours later on the south side of the Nanawin River. Don Mitchell, the Canadian Press.
7: And an LGBTQ plus advocate says Canada's at a critical juncture where it must decide whether it will be inclusive of everyone or not.
9: Queer Momentum Executive Director Faye Johnstone says there shouldn't be exceptions to the belief that freedom and equality is for all Canadians. Her comments come on the International Day Against Homophobia, Biphobia, and Transphobia. Johnstone and others say Prime Minister Mark Carney should be taking a stronger stance in defending the LGBTQ plus community amid a time of deep polarization. Gender Equality Minister Richie Valdez said in a statement today, all Canadians deserve freedom no matter who they are or who they love. Lisa Laporte, The Canadian Press.
7: Global News time is 2:31. 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
7: Cloudy skies in downtown Winnipeg today. We're expecting periods of rain beginning later this afternoon. The high today, 11 degrees. We've almost reached that now, and it'll go down to a low of 4 overnight. Tomorrow, more periods of rain ending in the morning, then cloudy, 30% chance of rain later in the day, and a high of 9. Cloudy periods at night and a low of 2. Tuesday, a mix of sun and clouds and a high of 11. Right now, it's 10 outside. 680 CJOB.
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11: This mission, which involves some risk, hadn't been done. This is as far as any people had gone into space, but it was risk for a reason. It's a big, big lesson, I think, for all Canadians of what teamwork does, what dedication does, what courage does, what human ingenuity is capable of, and that it's just the beginning. So welcome. Welcome to Ottawa, and thank you for what you've already done. Thank you for inspiring us all.
2: That is Prime Minister Mark Carney this morning greeting the entire crew of Artemis II, all four astronauts, plus Jenny Gibbons, another Canadian astronaut who's kind of like playing backup for Jeremy Hansen. Michael Couture, our senior political correspondent, has been following the visit all day long. There's a bunch of stops. They're heading to Montreal tomorrow. Lots of fanfare around all of this. Yeah. Mike, tell me a bit about what they've been up to so far.
12: Yeah, and I'm not trying to pump up Jenny Gibbons at all, but she was also part of Capcom. So she was the communications link between the astronauts when they were in the capsule and here on Earth, so playing a central role as well. And yeah, they went to the Canadian Nature Museum, which I thought, you know, had this really cool moment where the Prime Minister with all five of the astronauts were standing there, and in the atrium essentially of the museum, there's a giant moon, a replica, obviously. and it was so interesting when you saw Victor Glover, the one of the astronauts, standing there. You overheard him say, yeah, I think we saw that crater there, and them kind of sort of mapping out or remapping out in their mind's eye, what they had seen and what they hadn't seen on that recreation of the moon. Then they went to speak to some students, and, you know, the usual kind of questions that you got from the students, which I thought were adorable, like, how do you shower up there? And
2: it must be so fun for them.
12: Right, and seeing, you know, a piece of a moon rock or that even Prime Minister Mark Carney was saying to one of the people from the museum, oh, is that really part of the moon? They said, well, it's an asteroid from the moon. So, you know, all of that kind of really cool stuff. But also the interesting thing about this is, you know, on a backdrop of geopolitical tensions between Canada and the United States, this is a really sort of shining example of what we can accomplish when the two countries work together. And that is something that the Prime Minister was really trying to underline. And
2: I'm sure he was.
12: Yeah. And sort of like a wink and a nudge. If anybody else is listening in the Oval Office, this is sort of capping a bit of a tour that this team has had. You know, they were in the Oval Office on April 29th. They also were on the Oprah podcast the other day. I don't know where a visit to Parliament Hill really sort of fits in all of that.
2: Way
12: in their
2: high
12: top
2: up.
12: Five.
2: I'd rather go to Parliament Hill than Oprah's house.
12: One of my favorite stats of the day, or interesting moments of the day, I should say, is the exchange of gifts in the office, in the Prime Minister's office. So what you had was this mini sort of badge or flag, Canadian flag badge, that Jeremy Hansen had taken up in the capsule when they orbited the moon. And he had said in that April 8th video conference with the Prime Minister that he was going to bring that back for him. So he did. And then what the Prime Minister did, in addition to giving these minted moon coins to every one of the astronauts, for Jeremy Hansen, because there's only one of these, you can't split in five, it was the Canadian flag that flew on the Peace Tower the day that they splashed down in the Pacific Ocean.
2: Can I interrupt you for one second? Because we have audio of the Prime Minister giving it, and we'll play it, and then I'll get more from you. Let's take a listen.
13: And I have, flag for a flag. Jeremy, I'm afraid we only have one. And this is, if you look out that window on top of what's called the Peace Tower, is obviously the Canadian flag, and this is the flag that flew on the day you splashed down.
14: Oh, wow. That is absolutely extraordinary.
2: And I'm just going to quickly play, actually, Jeremy Hansen, the Canadian astronaut, giving the Prime Minister a gift as well.
14: We did bring something for you, as promised. Good on our word.
13: Fantastic.
14: So here, sir, is the flag that flew with us around the moon.
13: That is amazing. That, okay. To those who have, much is given, but this is extraordinary.
2: So a little exchange there of flags, Mike.
12: Yeah,
2: just a regular Wednesday, you know?
12: Yeah. Well, and the thing that is so extraordinary about this, I thought two things. One, you heard the wonderment in Jeremy Hansen's voice.
2: Yeah.
12: And for somebody who has seen something that so few human eyes have, you know, seen, which is the other side of the moon, for him to sort of have that joy in getting that, but also interesting stat for anybody out there, Canadians can request for free the Canadian flag atop on the Peace Tower. You can request.
2: How did you find this out?
12: No, it's fairly
2: this?
12: Well known. But
2: fairly well known.
12: I'm like the Cliff Clavin of the office. Let's be honest. I know this useless trivia, but this is
2: ChatGPT told us. This
12: yeah, this is the interesting thing about it, though, is the wait time for any ordinary Canadian to get one of these flags is over 100 years. That's the backlog.
2: So
12: of
2: he
12: requests.
2: Skipped the line. What, you risk your life and go to space and you don't have to wait in line for anything anymore?
12: I would say, you know, if there's anybody that can pull some strings, it might be Prime Minister Mark Carney. And I think if there's anybody that you would want to pull some strings for.
2: Okay, separately, who gets on a wait list that's... You're not
12: I
2: even going to get to the front of until
12: I did
2: you,
12: today.
2: But you're going to die before then.
12: Yeah, and my kids will likely die before they get it. And this is the funny thing is that
2: what's
12: you.
2: What's the point of the wait list?
12: I mean, look, I think I'm just going to play the game, but this is for grandkids.
2: Forgive me for sprinkling some logic into this.
12: Yeah,
2: but...
12: and, you know, Vashi, I got to say, you know, on this dreary day, I'm trying to have a bit of a sunshine in in people's lives here. No,
2: I'm teasing you.
12: No, of
2: it
12: course,
2: is very sweet.
12: Of course, and it's a really cool moment, and you know. It's great that that Jeremy Hansen was able to have that type of honor. And other Canadians, if you're listening right now, you can order one, but you'll never actually set your hands on it, unfortunately.
2: It's okay. I think we can all acknowledge Jeremy Hansen is better than us.
12: Yeah,
2: like, I'm fine with that.
12: 1,000%.
2: You know what I mean? Sorry, I didn't
12: serve
2: in the military. I'm not a genius. I can't sit in a thing the size of a van for 10 days with three other people. It would drive me insane. Like, he deserves it.
12: He is the best of us.
2: Yes, very much so. A little bit more on that in the Canadian contribution, because there's an interesting, political backdrop to all of this.
12: Yeah.
2: I know they're very apolitical, but just the fact, Mike, that it's that as you started off, the reminder of how we can work together. Like there's an accord, the Artemis Accord. We're a part of that. Our contribution was this, Canada arm that got Jeremy Hansen his spot. That has been canned. Like they're moving on from that. It sounds like NASA, but in any event, there's still a contract through the Canadian Space Agency, et cetera, et cetera. What do you think this all says about that?
12: Yeah, I think this sort of celebration and the Canadian side really trying to lean into it as much as possible. And I think you also look back to that that welcoming in the Oval Office. And you even had U.S. President Donald Trump who, singled out Jeremy Hansen and said, I know a lot of Canadians are very proud of you and they should be very proud of you. I think Canada and Canadians probably holding their breath that partnership continues and making sure that it does continue because it does – regardless of the fact that Canada is now looking to try and build launch pads in this country and trying to sort of have a little more sovereignty in that regard, I think this has been that sort of shining star, if I can use that analogy, on that kind of collaboration.
2: And you can. You shouldn't.
12: Yeah, and I just
2: very
12: did.
2: Cheesy, but you can.
12: And I just did. It's shocking coming from me. I know. But it's that thing that I think that Canada is trying to hold on to as much as possible going forward. And I think the Canadian Space Agency, when you consider that, these astronauts will be on a tour there tomorrow as well, on a bit of a celebration tour, I think they're going to try and lean into that a little more as well. And you're hearing it from the American astronauts. And anytime there is talk about Jeremy's contribution, or I should say Mr. Hansen, because, of course, I mean, who am I to call him Jeremy? But, you know, that...
1: Isn't it like Colonel Hansen? I can't remember. General Hansen? There's something I interviewed him once years
12: again,
1: ago.
12: Again, I'll say it again. Way better than the two of us. Yeah.
1: the bar is low, but hey.
12: Yeah. So, and I think that, you know, politically and... that the Canadian Space Agency is going to continue to make that pitch to continue to be with NASA arm in arm and making sure that they are moving forward together on this.
1: Well, it's interesting because I just have a minute left, but I think that the chances of that are high. And I think that because years ago, the old Bill Nelson was the head of NASA. And at the time, the U.S. under Biden was very at odds, obviously, with Russia,
12: yeah.
1: with China, but in Russia in particular. But there's this thing that, like, what happens in... like on Earth isn't what happens in space. Like there's actually like enemies yeah. on the ground that cooperate in space, and we're not officially enemies.
12: No, and the International Space Station, which you know remains in orbit, continues to be a shining example of that as well, and making sure that no matter what is happening on Earth, that cooperation that we get in orbit and in outer space continues. And you know, I expect to hear that message for the next 24 hours again.
1: Okay, Mike, thanks so much. Our senior political correspondent, Mike Lukatour, covering that visit from the Artemis astronauts.
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12: 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Today will be cloudy, periods of rain beginning late in the afternoon, wind northeast at 30 with a high of 11. Tonight, periods of rain, wind northeast at 30 with a low of plus 4. Tomorrow, periods of rain ending early in the morning, then cloudy, 30% chance of showers, wind north at 30 with a high of 9. Tomorrow night, cloudy periods with a low of plus 2. On Tuesday, a mix of sun and cloud with a high of 11, and right now it's 10 at 680 CJOB.
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13: Mr. Speaker, can I say what a pleasure it is to welcome the gracious speech of His Majesty and the radical agenda of this Labour government that will tear down the status quo that has failed working people and build a stronger, fairer Britain.
14: In the past 48 hours, nearly 100 Labour MPs have called for the Prime Minister to resign. Four ministers have quit. It is clear his authority has gone.
15: A sampling there of the debate between the UK UK's Prime Minister, I should say, Keir Starmer, and opposition Conservative leader during Parliament today, just after the speech from the throne was delivered by King Charles. You heard a little bit of it there, but the backdrop to that debate is really quite something to witness. We've been covering it all week on the program, but there is a lot of political chaos right now in the UK, and there are many calls from even within Keir Starmer's party for him to resign. More than 90 Labour Party MPs are doing exactly that. Four cabinet ministers yesterday resigned themselves. There are others, of course, who are backing Starmer, but today comes word from a number of media outlets in the UK that the one thing that was missing from those who are calling for him to step down, the prospect of a replacement, may now be resolved in one of his top cabinet ministers, the health secretary, who could launch a formal leadership challenge as early as tomorrow. So he lives to stand for his political life another day, but it feels pretty precarious. We have live on the line someone who can help us understand what the heck is going on in the UK. Ralph Goodale is former Canadian High Commissioner to the UK and, of course, a longtime Liberal cabinet minister. Mr. Goodale, such a pleasure to have you on our show. Thanks for making the time.
16: Hello. Very nice to be with you.
15: I appreciate it. So as you've been watching all this unfold, I remember when you were there, you know, there was lots of political chaos. It feels almost endemic to the UK to some degree. Are you surprised at all that the Prime Minister, that Mr. Starmer in particular, finds himself in this situation now?
16: No, not really. UK politics seems to be in a constant state of turmoil. It's very dynamic. It's very kinetic. Especially so since Brexit, and that was compounded by COVID, and then most recently the impact of Donald Trump. So the level of anxiety among British electors is very high. And in troubled times, under their system, restless government MPs in the British Parliament seem to turn very quickly to leadership challenges, unseating prime ministers. I was just watching their throne speech debate a few moments ago, and Labour backbenchers participating in the debate about the Labour throne speech are, some of them at least, are actively calling on the floor of the House of Commons for leadership change. It's not exclusive to the Labour Party. In that period from 2010 to 2024, when there was a Conservative government in the UK, they went through five prime ministers.
15: Yeah, it was whiplash.
16: Cameron, May, Johnson, Truss, and Sunak. And, of course, in 2024, Sunak lost the general election to Keir Starmer and Labour. And now it looks really questionable whether Mr. Starmer will be able to get through 2026.
15: With Mr. Starmer in particular, when you talk about that anxiety, what specifically do you think is underpinning the deflation of his support? Is it economic? Is it immigration? Is it his handling of Trump? Is it the Epstein-linked ambassador? Or is it a combination of all that? Like, if you were to identify what you think the driving forces of it are.
16: No question, Starmer inherited a very bad political situation, a very bad economic situation from the Conservatives when he became the Prime Minister in 2024. He promised change, but Britons have not felt that change. They don't feel themselves much better off. On international matters, dealing with Gaza, dealing with Ukraine, trying to improve the relationship with Europe and so forth, even to a certain extent, at least for a while, getting along with Donald Trump, not so much lately, but previously, I think Starmer was given some pretty high marks by the British people. But that isn't the basis upon which people vote. It's the bread and butter issues, whether they feel that their quality of life is improving, the job situation, housing, cost of living, the whole affordability crisis. None of that, the situation with the National Health Service, which is critically important in the UK, none of that seems to have gotten any better. So there's a high level of political anxiety right through the British system, and Mr. Starmer is caught in the middle of that very, very difficult situation for which he has not been able to generate answers. Incrementalism to a certain extent, but nothing dramatic that would turn things around for him.
15: So you would know this, I think, better than anyone I could ask. But as just a layperson observing the relationship between our two countries over the last number of years, with all those changes in the head of government, et cetera, like, it didn't seem like any of them had a dramatically different posture toward Canada. Like, the relationship, if you look at trade numbers now, the one of the places that's helping us try and supplant what's happened with the United States is definitely the UK. The relationship never seemed anything but pretty close. Is that the case, or could that be upended if you have someone like Nigel Farage, for example, take over?
16: Well, you never know with Mr. Farage because he is certainly an unknown quantity in terms of what his political posture would be, both domestically and externally. He certainly has, apparently, from the election results last week, he's got political momentum on his side. But as people look at the Reform Party presently, the ones that are in the House of Commons, you don't see the makings of a cabinet there, or the direction that a Farage government might go. So there's a caveat there as to whether or not Farage will make a huge difference in the UK's relationship with Canada or with other countries around the world. But historically, the relationship between Canada and the UK is not based on the vagaries of politics, either theirs or ours. It is rooted in centuries of lived experience with one another. From that experience, there is a huge reservoir of understanding and trust and respect. We share common values in terms of freedom, democracy, human rights, human decency, rule of law, due process, all of those things. I think the relationship is sound and secure. It has stood the test of time. But if the UK were to go into a direction that is different in terms of its values about, say, the rule of law or due process or human rights or whatever, then there may be some risks or challenges. But it's a great relationship that has lasted quite literally hundreds of years.
15: That's the truth. Okay, Mr. Goodell, I have to leave it there. I'm out of time. I really appreciate your time. Thanks for the conversation.
16: Very nice to talk to you.
15: Thanks. Ralph Goodale is, of course, former Canadian High Commissioner to the UK for a number of years, as you heard him mention there. And he now serves actually on that new advisory council that the Prime Minister set up to advise him on the Canada-US relationship. He spent a long time as a Liberal cabinet minister as well.
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8: Global news at 3 o'clock. I'm Ross Levitan. Sales of new electric vehicles jumped in March as Canadians took advantage of the long-awaited return of federal government subsidies. Here's Canadian Press reporter Lisa Laporte.
9: Statistics Canada released data Thursday showing 21,547 new electric vehicles were purchased in March. It's the highest number since December of 2024, which was just before the government paused the rebate program. Despite the sales jump, market share for EVs is still lagging as they represent just over 12% of all new vehicles sold.
8: Ottawa brought back subsidies for new EVs on February 16th after pausing them in January of 2025 when money from previous program cut out. An elementary school in South Winnipeg is looking for a new name to distance itself from George Ramsay, also known as Lord Dalhousie. Dalhousie School is known after the man who served as lieutenant governor for Nova Scotia, as well as the founder of Dalhousie University. Suggestions for a new name are being collected through an online survey as the history of Mr. Ramsay is not bright. Supported slavery and held racist views. Trustees are expected to approve a final name before the end of the school year. Canadian rapper Drake's much-hyped Iceman album, along with the surprise drops of two more albums, helped the Toronto-born rapper break music streaming records.
10: The skies are gray in Toronto, they not a golden color.
30: Spotify says Drake set three records for 2026 with his triple album release on Friday. Iceman became the most streamed album in a single day in 2026, and opening track, Make Them Cry, reached the same feat for most streamed single. Drake also became the most streamed artist in a single day so far this year. These albums are Drake's first solo releases since a high-profile beef with Kendrick Lamar hit new heights with Lamar's widely popular diss track Not Like Us in 2024. In total, Drake released 43 songs over the three albums.
10: Ice.
30: Naira Ahmed, The Canadian Press.
8: And a presumptive positive case of hantavirus first reported in BC yesterday has been confirmed by a national lab test. The Public Health Agency of Canada confirmed the news in a statement today, noting the information has been provided to the World Health Organization. The positive case comes after four Canadians returned from a cruise ship in the Atlantic that saw a deadly outbreak of the strain of hantavirus. Global News time is 3:03. 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
8: Today's weather in Winnipeg is cloudy with periods of rain beginning late this afternoon into the evening and even tomorrow morning. The high today is 11 degrees. It's then going to go down to a low of 4. Tomorrow it's going up to 9 degrees, then down to a low of 2 with cloudy periods. Tuesday, a mix of sun and clouds and a high of 11. Right now it's 9 degrees outside. 680 CJOB.
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9: Welcome to this weekend's edition of Off the Clock, everyone. I'm Jim Toth, and we're continuing our hour-long journeys with people you know of and how they got to be where they are today. I'm very excited because since this show started, we wanted to profile everybody in the community, but also some of our own personalities. And I'm very happy to kick off our first own personality here at Global News with our 6 o'clock and 10 o'clock news anchor, Lisa Dutton. How are you?
13: I'm great. Thanks for having me.
9: You're the first out of everybody.
13: I hope I don't disappoint.
9: Well, no, you can disappoint. But it could have been Cloutier. I said, no, thanks. Not okay. Now. It could have been Hal Anderson. I said, not right now.
13: Okay, well, I'm really going to stick that to them.
9: Yeah.
13: You know that I was the first.
9: Exactly. You can always, maybe we'll get you a t-shirt if the budget increases at all on this program. But really happy to do this. Been a fan of yours for a while and of course, gotten to know you since you've been here or since we've been working in the same building, the same floor. So where did it all start for Lisa Dutton? Where were you born and where were you raised?
13: I was born in Prince Albert, Saskatchewan. Can't spell party without PA. home of you. No, not home of. Grew up watching Mike Modano.
9: Wow.
13: Yeah, in the Communiplex. They used to make buttons of the Prince Albert Raiders that you could wear on your jacket.
9: Right.
13: So that was the big deal growing up.
9: So how old when Mike was there?
13: Like early elementary school.
9: Okay, yeah.
13: Yeah. So that was a big deal. And a lot of big name hockey players have come through PA.
9: Oh, for sure, yeah.
13: Right? We had Morrissey and Draisaitl. Yeah. And yeah, so it was... you know what? PA, I would say, was a great place to grow up. Both my parents are still there. And it's interesting because I've lived in a few places where you say, oh, I'm from Prince Albert, and people go, you know? And
9: do they really?
13: They do. And don't do that. You know, yeah. I thought I was sitting at swimming one night with my kid and I met a woman from LaRange and I was like, wow. That's amazing. How great is it to live your life in LaRange and grow up in LaRange? And she was like, thank you for saying that. Because people like often will trash your hometown. And I don't want to say it hurts, but I make a point not to. Because growing up, I think a lot of people are like, PA, but I'm
9: Lisa,
13: proud to be from there.
9: It's such a fascinating discussion because to a kid, you don't know any different.
13: No.
9: Like to a kid, you have a world of about 10 to 20 people.
13: Yeah.
9: And until you're in high school, it doesn't really expand much. And then you start, you know, junior high, oh, there's the city of Regina and there's Calgary and all this thing. The world's out there.
13: Yes.
9: But when you're a kid growing up, till about, 8, 9, or 10, this is your world. And you could literally be growing up anywhere. It doesn't matter to you. And that I appreciate you saying that because as you get to our age, you get offended by, it doesn't matter if I grew up in Prince Albert or Lethbridge, Alberta, or wherever we're all from.
13: Right.
9: Because in that world, you could have been New York City. It's still a world of 10 to 20 people as a kid.
13: It is. And it's really, thank you to my parents for kind of making it a magical time. We had a great childhood. We had a good time growing up there. Grew up dancing. That was my jam. So I was always at the dance studio. Yeah, always. And then we would go to the competitions and just totally get our butt kicks.
9: Yeah.
13: Butts kicked by all these big studios in Saskatoon and Regina. But yeah, that was a big part of childhood for me. And ringette.
9: Right.
13: Yeah.
9: But so you grew up there. Did you have any siblings?
13: I had an older brother. Yes, have an older brother. And that was it. Majority of my childhood, like we would play together at home, but then outside of the home, The older brother, typically of 2 or 3 years, pretends that they don't know the little sister.
14: Right.
13: So that's kind of how it worked. But yeah, growing up in Prince Albert, Saskatchewan, and then high school was really where it was a pivotal moment that pointed me in the direction of broadcasting because of a teacher. And I've had a couple teachers over the years that have just made me, like, teachers, you are so pivotal to kids. And now that I am a mom, you have that handful of teachers who you're like, you get my kid.
14: Right.
13: You see my kid. You connect with them, you know? And I think that in high school, I had a teacher in grade 12 say, you know what? You're one of the only people who can get up here and really kind of like own a presentation. Have you ever considered broadcasting? And I absolutely hadn't. So it was a teacher that kind of pointed me in that direction.
14: Well, I want to get into that a lot, actually, because you bring up such a good point about the it seems like small influences, but they end up being large ones in your life. But growing up with your brother, you mentioned ringette and dance. And so what was your childhood like, and what did your parents do?
13: My mom, she worked at the federal penitentiary in PA.
14: Wow.
13: And it's such an interesting job she had. She's a seamstress, a tailor, and within the federal penitentiary in Prince Albert, there was a huge division, a tailor shop that sewed, that taught convicts the skill of sewing. And it wasn't like sewing ballroom gowns or anything like that, but it was industrial sewing projects. And so they would take on, you know, sewing uniforms and parkas and things of that nature for other prisons across the country.
14: Wow.
13: And take on industrial orders, like, I remember, aprons and backpacks and things like that. But it's always interesting when you're out and about in PA with my mom, because all of the ex-convicts recognize her. So
14: she not just worked there and did this work, but she would see the convicts and interact with them?
13: Once they were out, yeah.
14: Okay,
13: so she was worked, you know, within this division of the penitentiary, and you could work at the tailor shop, like, or you could work in the kitchen, or you could work in laundry. So the tailor shop was a very sought after place to work. And so yeah, she would interview and hire them like it was a job within the penitentiary. And then when they would get out, like, she'll be out and about in PA, and they'll be like, oh, hey, Diane, how's it going? Oh, okay. Yeah, so she worked there for 25 years. And is now retired. And my dad worked for a company called NCR, which stands for National Cash Registers. For 35 years, he worked for them. And that was just like installing and maintaining like cash register systems, debit machines. He maintained and fixed bank machines and stuff like that. So, yeah, he was an engineer.
14: Wow, interesting. Yeah, for sure. And what an interesting background. At the time, I would think, like, it's not a normal job being a seamstress at a prison. But
13: right?
14: Then again, how fascinating now as you get older, right?
13: Yeah, it really is. Like, and she was very neutral, like, within the penitentiary, you know, because she wasn't a guard. She wasn't a, you know, a therapist or anything like that. So I think that she really had the respect of a lot of people who lived there. And she saw a lot of them, a different side of a lot of them. And so I learned a lot from her, you know, in the way that she would talk about the guys that she worked with and just her day to day. Sometimes it was pure comedy and sometimes, you know, tough moments, but yeah, cool job for sure.
14: I would think so. We do have to take our first break here, but we'll get into more of that in your childhood and then the high school years as well and what led you to broadcasting. We are going off the clock this weekend with Lisa Dutton of Global News on CJOB.
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25: 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Today, cloudy, periods of rain beginning late this afternoon, wind northeast at 30 with a high of 11. Tonight, periods of rain, wind northeast at 30 with a low of plus 4. Tomorrow, periods of rain ending early in the morning, then cloudy, 30% chance of showers, wind north at 30 with a high of 9. And on Tuesday, a mix of sun and cloud with a high of 11. Right now, it's 10 at 680 CJOB.
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14: And welcome back to Off the Clock. Lisa Dutton is in the chair, Global News anchor. How long have you been in Winnipeg now?
13: Been in Winnipeg for 8 years now.
14: 8 years. Yes. 8 years at the news desk for the 6 o'clock news on Global News right now with Lisa Dutton. So I wanted to just go back to what you said, like learned a lot from your mom and her job interacting with prisoners and things like that. What were some of the things you look back on that you would have learned? Because that's a unique lessons that you would have got that maybe other parents wouldn't be able to bestow on their kids.
13: Yeah, and you know, I think that at the time, you're learning things from your parents.

0: doing it, they had our backs and were there for us. I think that with my mom, just the grind, you know, like being a working mom now, she went to work every day in a jail. You know, she went through security, and it was kind of like, if you ever see the federal pen in Prince Albert, like, it looks like Shawshank. And I think to myself, you know what? That was where she rolled into day in and day out, whereas I come to this building where we look out this beautiful window every
1: day. Which also looks like Shawshank. No, I'm kidding. I'm kidding.
0: And I just think, you know, I do value, like, coming to a really nice work environment. Because, it's just the feeling that you're surrounded with, the environment and the vibe is good, I think, day to day.
1: You mentioned your parents made a childhood so fun. Did they do anything above and beyond normal parents? Like, were they always singing, dancing? You said you were in dance. How did they make it fun for you?
0: How did they make it fun? I think that it's the biggest thing, Jim, was our door was always open. We were the kitchen that the kids were getting the snacks from. We were the basement that the kids were hanging out in. And I really just think something as simple as having that open door to do nothing, to just hang, I really, really appreciate that. And it's something that my husband and I try to do for our kids too, is just keep that door open to just let the kids be kids and hang out. And a lot of people don't. A lot of people kind of have the show home where they don't want the kids you know, whatever it may be. But no, I mean, just letting us have our space and have the door open to the neighbors, and now having the basement with the banged up mini stick walls. I try to do that for my kids too. Yeah.
1: The plan for anybody with kids who do the mini sticks is to drywall 15 years from now. Like, that's always in the plan.
0: It's in the plan, yes.
1: It's interesting you say that. Like, I look back at my own childhood and my parents doing that. And like, even now, my parents are 83 and 91, and they'll talk about, you know, the amount of cookies you would have after school before going back to practice, or the amount of meals and stuff, and how much, you know, my parents were not wealthy by any means, lower middle class at best. But then I think of all the kids that would come over after school, because we live near the school, and how much extra food they would go through, and things like that. Like, those are things, as you said, now as a parent, you realize that, and you really relish that. At any point, your parents could have gone, just not today, or something like that. Yeah. And they never did. So that's I can resonate with that for sure. So let's get to high school then. And you mentioned the teacher. How big was your high school class?
0: We had a massive high school, a big comprehensive high school in Prince Albert. So basically, unless you're a rural kid, and then there's a small Catholic high school, everybody goes to Carleton. And so our graduating class, like, it was massive. And I remember sitting in the row, like, you know, at your convocation when you're going and getting your diploma, and looking down one way and looking down the other, and like, not even knowing the people.
1: Oh, really?
0: Down
1: that big
0: either
1: of a
0: side.
1: High school, yeah.
0: It was a huge, for being like not a massive city, we had a massive high school.
1: By the way, the population in 2021 is 37,000 plus.
0: Okay.
1: So
0: good to know.
1: Bigger than I thought it was,
0: I was so scared to even guess. It would have been like one of those how many candies are in the jar moment. You are way off. But huge high school. But, you know, you kind of had your pocket of friends that you hung out with. And I was one of those kids in high school, Jim, that I would say I was an A student in everything and an F student in math. And that felt at the time like it was troubling. It was such a block to so many things.
1: Right.
0: That, like, you needed math. You needed math.
1: That's a destined media career when you're bad at math.
0: Right?
1: Because I was too. And you're like, well, there's one thing you can do.
0: It's like that meme that's like, God knows I would be too powerful if I was good at math. But terrible at math. And so I just, like I said, I had this one teacher that saw me and saw my strengths and pointed them out to me. And it really took, you know, somebody other than your parents somebody who you respect to point that out. And planted that seed for sure. And so, teachers out there, if you see something in a kid, tell that kid, because could be their career.
1: And you're at that age in high school where your parents could be telling you the exact same thing, but they're your parents.
0: Yes.
1: Yeah. So it resonates differently that way. Was there any other interest other than this leading up to that teacher? And then maybe after, when they suggested, was there any other vocation or career you were thinking of?
0: No, I think just being completely lost and not having a clue.

0: and being really, you know, sort of frazzled by the kids who were so certain about what they were going on to. And now that I have a kid in grade 12, it's like your whole grade 12 year, everyone's like, so, you know, yeah. what are you doing? What's the plan? And you have these moments where you're at, you know, an open house for the U of M. And then you have them saying, you know, I wish I could go trick-or-treating. Like, they're still kids, and they have these big decisions ahead of them at that age. So, yeah, it's a big moment for sure. I'm also fully supportive of the gap year. I would just like to say that.
1: I am too, actually. Yeah. I and not because I had one, and I knew at 14, 15, this is what I wanted to do. But I had so many friends. A cousin goes to U of C, flunks out.
0: Right.
1: And he's off for a year and a half. And then he goes back. He's a psychologist now from the U of C, graduated. But yeah. it's that year, that 2 years that you just feel so much pressure to pick something. And you never know what you're going to pick.
0: And it's interesting because you look at how much your kids change between 2 to 3.
1: Right.
0: Or 7 to 8. And that much growth also takes place between like 16, 17 and 17 and 18.
1: Yeah.
0: And it was interesting because my older son, Jesse, he was a November baby. And when it was kindergarten time, it was like people would say, oh, are you going to send him at age 4, you know, in September,
1: right.
0: and send them young because it almost, and that's what we always did growing up. If you had a late birthday, you were the youngest. But there was kind of this trend when he was little that people would hold their kids for a year and then right. send them older. So I think because he's only 17 when he graduates, I don't know. I think he's leaning more towards going to university right away. But if he did wanted to take a gap year, as long as he was working, I'm all for it.
1: You tell him I want to know by next week what he's going to do. We got a break now, but I do want to take your journey out of high school to where you went to journalism school and sure. what that was like as well. We are going off the clock with Global News anchor Lisa Dutton on 680 CJOB.
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5: Good afternoon. I'm Ross Levitan, Canadian, Winnipeg-born Nick Taylor is tied for second at the PGA Championship. It's in the final round. Taylor is one under through 8 holes. He's paired with Spaniard John Rahm, who's also in a contention spot. He's tied for 6. The leader right now is at 6 under. It's Matty Schmid. He's through 8 holes. So this is going to come right down to the wire, but a Canadian is in contention to win the PGA Tour Championship. Turning our attention to Major League Baseball, where the Toronto Blue Jays were taking on the Detroit Tigers, and the Blue Jays got a 4-1 win. Vladimir Guerrero Jr. gets a home run in this game, and they just needed it so bad. It had been a tough stretch. They lost 4 to 5 games before yesterday, but now it's back-to-back wins for the Toronto Blue Jays. Kevin Gausman pitched 6 innings, a 4-hit ball, struck out 5 in the victory. I'm Ross Levitan. That's Sports 680 CJOB.
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5: Global news at 3:30. I'm Ross Levitan. Conservative MP Michael Chong is traveling to Taiwan in the coming days in a self-described bid to assert Canadian sovereignty.
19: The former cabinet minister says the trip is to show solidarity with Taiwan and also to spite China's ambassador to Canada. Beijing's envoy to Canada told the Globe and Mail last month that any MPs traveling to Taiwan would risk damaging the new partnership between China and Canada that Prime Minister Mark Carney signed this year. Chong says Canadians don't take direction from a foreign government about where Canadian MPs can travel internationally. Canada's official position neither challenges nor endorses China's claim on Taiwan, which considers itself an independent nation. Lisa Laporte, The Canadian Press.
5: And laboratory testing has confirmed the presumptive positive case of one of the hantavirus cases reported in British Columbia.
20: The Public Health Agency of Canada confirmed the positive results in a statement today. British Columbia's provincial health officer announced yesterday that one of 4 Canadians who is isolating in the province after being on a cruise ship where there was a hantavirus outbreak received a presumptive positive test. Dr. Bonnie Henry told a news conference that that person was part of a couple from the Yukon who were isolating and developed mild symptoms Thursday, including a fever and a headache. Tests have confirmed the other person from the Yukon has tested negative. Don Mitchell, The Canadian Press.
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5: gloomy day outside 680 CJOB. We're expecting periods of rain this afternoon, then cloudy skies, a low of 3 degrees tonight. Tomorrow, cloudy, 30% chance of showers, a high of 10. That'll dip down to a low of 2, still with a 30% chance of showers. Tuesday, a mix of sun and clouds, a high of 11. On Wednesday, sunny and a high of 18. Right now, it is 8 degrees outside 680 CJOB.
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0: Welcome back to the program. We are with Lisa Dutton here on Off the Clock, and we got you to high school. You wanted to be a journalist. So where did that take you? I know where you went, but were you looking all over the place, or was it just certainly Mount Royal in Calgary?
1: I knew that there were programs, you know, a couple programs in Calgary, SAIT, Mount Royal. There was NEET in Edmonton, and my brother was out in Calgary, so I kind of headed out in that direction as well, applied to Mount Royal, and got in and feel lucky to get in because there's only a handful that they take every year, and you have an interview, and I think the stars aligned for me. I think, you know, I had an interview with the right teacher and or instructor there, and the stars aligned, and I got in. And yeah, the program just met some really great people. Speak highly of that program.
0: For those people who are listening that don't know, even when I was going to college in the early 90s, Mount Royal was the toughest out of SAIT and NEET, right, and Grant McEwen and Lethbridge, yeah, Community College at the time. Mount Royal was the toughest to get into.
1: Yeah, and it was... The instructors were people in the industry. Like,
0: yes,
1: our,
0: yeah,
1: instructors
0: Daryl
1: were...
0: Daryl Jans, right?
1: Daryl Jans. And Daryl Jans, I will credit with getting me my first job. Absolutely, 100%. He would be the other, you know, even though he was a news anchor for his career, to me, he was a teacher.
0: Right.
1: And he was the other one that really...
0: He was the 6 o'clock news anchor at CTV in Calgary when he was instructing at Mount Royal.
1: He was. And he was a farmer.
0: Oh, that's right. I forgot about that.
1: He was a farmer. He was a news anchor. And he was an instructor at Mount Royal College. So I don't know when he slept.
0: Doing the anchor job, you get in around 10, 10:30 here, sometimes 11, to do the 6 o'clock. Yeah. What time would Daryl go? Because if he's teaching...
1: Yeah, I don't know. He was
0: and one of the best, by the way, like not just showing up and doing it. Like he was, because I was in Lethbridge watching him for decades.
1: Yeah.
0: And one of the best. And I always wonder that. How does he teach all day? Because our instructors in Lethbridge were teachers too, but they either did a morning show and then came to teach.
1: Yeah.
0: Or they did the weather and were at college till about 3, 3:30 and then what?
1: I want to say his class would have been in the morning. His class would have been in the morning, and then I imagine he would have, you know, went into work later in the day. But just he did pass away. I think it was about a year ago.
0: Yeah, it was recent.
1: Yeah, and just, you know, watching the tributes to him pour in, and I think to myself, yeah, man, he was pivotal in my life for sure. Just a gem of a human being. And interesting, one of my first days at Mount Royal College was September 11th.
0: Oh, really?
1: And I walked in, like, it happened that morning, and, you know, like, living with a roommate and in college and, going into the classroom. And our teacher at the time just put on the TV and just was trying to explain to us how unprecedented it was, and trying to explain, like, watching, you know, the reporters and the anchors and on TV and them, him just saying, like, they are flying by the seat of their pants right now.
0: Right.
1: And they are scared, you know,
0: yeah,
1: and really seeing the fear in the people, their eyes.
0: As what an introduction to journalism.
1: Right?
0: Yeah.
1: I know. And so it's kind of like... It's one of those moments where you always remember where you were when you heard and what you did that day. And yeah, it was like the first week of school.
0: Right.
1: And just being
0: the
1: hit
0: first
1: with that.
0: Week.
1: Right.
0: Wow.
1: Yeah. And we just sat there the whole class for hours, and we just watched. We just watched it unfold. And we had an instructor at the time just kind of like talking about how that would look like from the control room, from the other side. And yeah, it was something.
0: What was the transition like from Prince Albert to Calgary for you?
1: It was just, I was probably a little out of control. I got to Calgary, and I'm just going to be honest here on Off the Clock. Bar age was 18. I could drink. There were 10-cent highballs. I was like, 10-cent highballs? Could I get 200 drinks, please? Like 10 cent highballs. So yeah, I mean, I was there when Calgary was in its heyday.
0: Right.
1: Right? Like those early 2000s, it was oil and gas and it was Stampede and party. And I lived there. It was still very doable. I have no idea how I made my way around the city with no map or... But I did. And it was a fun place to live as a young person at that time, for sure.
0: Awesome. Yeah. Awesome. I'm glad you enjoyed the transition, as most kids do when they go to university or college. Your first job, you mentioned Daryl was... instrumental in that.
1: Yeah.
0: And I know it was in your hometown. Like, that's kind of every journalist's dream, but also something some journalists try to avoid. How did it all come about? Where were you?
1: You know, in school in Calgary, the teacher was like, who's willing to leave Calgary? And I was one of the very few that put up my hand. And Daryl's like, you have a CTV station in your hometown. That's where you're going for your practicum. And I was like, really? And he's like, yeah, you're going to go there, and then you're probably going to get a job there, Lisa.
0: They don't have 10 cent highballs, Daryl.
1: No, they didn't. So I went and did my practicum there. It was successful, and they didn't have any openings. So I went to CJVR, a radio station in Melfort.
0: Okay.
1: And so you were covering, like, Melfort, Nipawin, Tisdale, and it was... a wonderful first place to work for a short pocket of time, because I was reading news and I read the news like this. So I would come on and I would read the news like this. And old radio guy there, Bill Wood, came in and he's like, Lisa, you read the news like you're reading to a kindergarten class. And I did. Yeah. I absolutely did. And I think that comes from a place of being a young woman, because you want everyone to like you. So everything was here. And I was like, nothing resonated with me more than him saying, you read the news like you're reading to a kindergarten class. Right. And like a light switch, I then went into, good evening, thanks for joining us, you know, and reading with that more authoritative tone and owning it. And I think that that was important, because then when the job did open up at CTVPA, felt far more ready. And like, I was a VJ there, shooting, writing, editing, all my own stuff. And the great part about working in a market like that is no matter what breaks, the story's yours. You know?
0: Yeah, so, it's all yours.
1: And big news happens out there. So there were big stories unfolding at the time. First story I got on national was a Roman Catholic priest who caught the world's biggest walleye ice fishing. And it was just this total character-driven story on the middle of a frozen lake out by Nipawin.
0: And
1: it was
0: awesome.
1: Yeah, it was great. Met so many great people reporting out there. And the thing I really, really loved about my job then was you learn a little about a lot. Yeah. You know, if you're a brain surgeon, you're an expert on brains. And if you're a journalist, you never know what you're going to get that day. And you get to know a little about a lot.
0: Yeah, yeah. No, it's a fun career for sure. So where was next? And was it always news anchoring your goal? Or did you have other aspects in media that you kind of were looking at?
1: I kind of just rolled with the punches. I was in PA, you know, I was a VJ. I got promoted to CTV Regina, and it was just about kind of getting to a bigger market, getting to a little higher pay bracket. And there I was a production assistant for the 6 o'clock, and then I was the anchor for the late news. And in the meantime, I had met my husband, and he was in Saskatoon, and so my push was just really to get to Saskatoon.
0: Okay.
1: So when a job came up at Global Saskatoon, I was actually a reporter and weekend anchor when I started there. And then the stars aligned for me to roll into the anchor position there. Wow. So, anchored evening news for 6 years, worked every night till midnight, had a baby in that time. And then we launched morning news there too, where I anchored for 6 years. So I was in Saskatchewan for 12 years at Global Saskatoon.
0: Yeah. Excellent. Well, that's a good way to take our final break. And when we come back, we'll talk about your family and maybe a tip for young journalists right now to go that route. I think that route is the perfect route for journalism. It's much like my own, and you get all that experience. So we'll continue one more segment of Off the Clock with Lisa Dutton on 680 CJOB.
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37: 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Today, cloudy, periods of rain beginning late this afternoon, wind northeast at 30 with a high of 11. Tonight, periods of rain, wind northeast at 30 with a low of plus 4. Tomorrow, periods of rain ending early in the morning, then cloudy, 30% chance of showers, wind north at 30 with a high of 9. Tomorrow night, cloudy periods with a low of plus 2. On Tuesday, a mix of sun and cloud with a high of 11. Right now, it's 10 at 680 CJOB.
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0: And welcome back to Off the Clock. Lisa Dutton, Global News Anchor, with us on this weekend's edition. You mentioned your husband. How did you meet?
1: Oh, in a bar. Yeah, we met in a bar.
0: 10-cent highball night.
1: We met at a bar in Saskatoon early on, and he had a girlfriend. And then, you know, in the, and so his buddy and my friend were hitting it off. And we were both the wingmen, right?
0: Right, okay.
1: So we were hitting it off. And then he was like, I got a girlfriend. And I'm like, oh, whatever, all right. And so years went by. I went to school out in Calgary and then came back and was out in Saskatoon one night and re-met him. And he remembered me, and I was kind of like, why? I recognize you. I remember you, kind of thing. But yeah, and I always think, like, had we gotten together that first time, would we have made it? I don't know.
0: Yeah.
1: But yeah, it was pretty like just easy, quick, met and knew that we wanted to be together very early on. And I think it was like 2 months in, he was like, I want to marry you. And I'm like, yeah, I want to marry you too, but let's date a little longer so people actually take us seriously. So our parents give us money for the wedding. So yeah, we dated for about a year and a half and then we got married and going to be 20 years this year.
0: 20 years. Congratulations. Yeah. And what does he do? Do you mind?
1: He works for GFL Environmental.
0: I know he's lighting up the Men's Hockey League right now in Winnipeg.
1: Yes,
0: but
1: he really is. Yeah. Yeah, he works for GFL Environmental, okay, which was what brought us out here.
0: And two sons.
1: Two boys.
0: Yeah. Grade 12 and how old is
1: Grade 12 and grade 7.
0: Grade 7,
1: yeah.
0: Right.
1: So there's a gap between them, 5 years, and I like it because I feel like there's less bickering. And I know that you have a little guy,
0: yes,
1: and then you have, you know, your stepson,
0: yeah,
1: I believe, right?
0: 13 and 5. Yeah.
1: It's more of a mentor, isn't it?
0: Yeah. Well, they bicker a lot, but that's mostly because a five-year-old cannot leave him alone.
1: Yeah.
0: So
1: those older ones, they have the patience of a saint for sure.
0: Yeah, they do. They do indeed, yes. But it's a great gap, too, because we're going through all the things that, you know, I find if they're 2 or 3 years apart, like my brother and I, you never get out of something as a parent. And,
1: yes,
0: and with this gap, it's kind of nice because you get through something and they become more mature and get doing other things. Well, the other one is then going through it again and you sort of get to revisit some things. But anyways, enough about us. It's all about you here. So I want to get into when you came to Winnipeg and why Winnipeg for you.
1: I was anchoring morning news. You know, I had two kids. I had a toddler. I was getting up at 3:30 in the morning. And I will admit, I was totally cooked. I was just in the thick of it as a parent because I would have been like, you know, a 7-year-old and a 2-year-old type thing. And my husband was always traveling mostly out to Winnipeg. And so just like having my dad come down from PA to do overnight childcare and just really burning the candle from both ends.
0: Oh, wow. Yeah.
1: So when we came out to Winnipeg, huge decision, hindsight, best decision, great decision. We've loved it here. But I quit. I took 2 years off and Brent Williamson wrangled me back in shortly before the pandemic hit and I ended up back here at Global. But yeah, I was home for 2 years, felt like 2 months. Really grateful for those 2 years. And we just took the plunge and came out to Winnipeg and it was a great decision. I feel like Winnipeg, you get the perks of raising your kid in a big city, but it's still doable.
0: Right,
1: you know,
0: yeah,
1: the city doesn't swallow you. So it's been really good. And as a mom, lucky because I have my youngest is just all sports and my oldest is an arts kid. So I feel lucky because Winnipeg has an amazing arts community and a great sports community. And I get to cheer at the musical and I get to cheer at the hockey games and the football games.
0: What do you like most about your job?
1: The people I work with, for sure. Hands down, the people I work with. And I can honestly say,
0: Lisa,
1: like,
0: we don't work directly together. I'm just kidding.
1: Kevin Hirschfield, you know, like who I get to do the late news with. And oddly enough, I don't know if some people know this, some people don't, but I work for Saskatchewan again.
0: Yeah.
1: So I front some shows for them and I work with the teams in Saskatoon and Regina every day as well. And just over the years have met many of my best friends for sure. And so work's work, you know, but it's definitely the people around us. I know, like, you understand, we have some ridiculously incredible people here.
0: Yeah.
1: So
0: it's
1: that's
0: funny,
1: a good thing.
0: In a journalism atmosphere, people often look at talent and skill, and that's all a big part of it. But what you mentioned, especially in this day and age, it's mm-hmm. it's so, you know, bare bones and not big budgets anymore and stuff. And it's really about the quality of people you work with just as much as the skill and the talent.
1: Absolutely.
0: And it's I'm sure every shop, every station, every company says the same thing. But we here at Global and Chorus, I know this sounds like, you know, a pantry, but it really is the team. When you get surrounded by really good people, it makes a world of difference, probably in any career, right? But especially in this one.
1: Yeah, it's a good group. I've worked, you know, at a few different stations, and there's some great people here, some key people that really bring it all together. And I love, when did we become the old people in the office? Right? Like, what happened? I sit beside people anchoring. Sometimes I come home, I'm like, I'm 10 years older than them, honey. And then I'm like, I'm 20 years older than them. But I love the young people.
0: Yeah, and that's what I mean about the team. Like, that 20-year-old generation gets a lot of a bad rap.
1: Agree.
0: And not here at the station.
1: No.
0: Like, these are poster kids for the bad rap that generation gets, because they're really hard workers. They care.
1: Yeah.
0: As you said, when you moved around, we all moved around trying to make bigger salaries and all that. They're at the entry level, and they just care so much about the product that it really gives me hope for that generation.
1: I completely agree with you. And I look at some of the young people here, and I think, like, I want to meet your mom. I want to know who your parents are, because they raised a gooder. And, you know, when you look at kids coming into the industry, too, who are struggling, everybody's somebody's kid. And I think about that a lot of time. Like, now I'm going to have a kid, you know, who's entering the workforce. And I hope that people treat him with some respect and give him some grace when he takes off.
0: And that leads me into this. What advice would you give to a young journalist now who would say, you know, I would love to do this?
1: I think that anybody getting into journalism or broadcasting first and foremost needs to know this is not a glamorous industry. Nobody does my hair and makeup, you know. That's all on me, but it's not a glamorous industry. But I think that if you like learning about people and sharing people's stories and just really knowing that everybody has a story, it's not just the people high up in the community who are front and center. But if you like storytelling, then this is probably for you. If you want to be on TV because you think it's glamorous, then no, don't.
0: I did have a college instructor who once said, you have to love this or else go work at Burger King, because the pay's the same, the hour's the same, the blah, blah, blah, blah, blah. Like, you have to really have a passion for this. Now, that was years and decades ago, but that kind of resonates. I do want to ask you about some highlights, because we all have our mega idols in this industry, and you got to meet Oprah Winfrey. That is your idol, and you got to introduce her at something. But what was that experience like for you? Because that's just part of the job, that all of a sudden out of the blue goes, hey, this is a massive perk for me.
1: Yeah, and you're like, this, you don't realize that they're real life until you meet them. And hearing her say my name felt very surreal. So I got to introduce her at a speaking engagement in Saskatoon, and it, you know, just being, she like rolls into the venue, like in a vehicle, like they drive her right up to the stage. Like, it was all just, it was interesting just seeing like the detail, the security detail around her. But coming off the stage, and it was dark when I kind of came like down the stairs off to the side, and I could just hear her voice, and she said, "Good job, Lisa." And I'm like, oh my God, that just like rings in my ears to this day. It was such a moment. But interesting story. You don't get your picture taken with Oprah. Like, you don't hold out your camera and say, can I get a picture with you? They were like, there will be an opportunity for a photo. Don't even think about getting out your phone or anything like that. And it's all controlled, right? Yeah. So you roll in, and there's a background, and there's lighting, and she's standing there, and it's her photographer. And then you get an email with the photo. And there is such thing as Oprah lighting. Because I got this photo back, and I was like, oh my God, this is the most beautiful photo I've ever seen, because I'm in Oprah lighting. It was like, you don't have a freckle, you don't have a hair out of place, like, you are elevated to Oprah's level in the Oprah photo for sure.
0: And for future journalists listening, Oprah is the only person who gets her hair and makeup done anymore.
1: Right.
0: Probably. Yeah. Lisa, this has been awesome. Oh. Fascinating. You're such a good person. You're such an easy person to get to know. We're really happy you and your husband and your two boys are here in Winnipeg, and look forward to seeing you on Global News for years to come.
1: Thanks for everybody who invites us into their homes every night. We do appreciate it.
0: Lisa Dutton on Off the Clock. We'll be back next weekend for another edition on 680 CJOB.
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22: A Winnipeg man was allegedly attacked with an axe during a robbery in the city's north end. Global's Noah Fuchs has the story.
36: According to police, the incident happened around 5:30 a.m. on Wednesday when the victim faced a 24-year-old man who blocked his path. After a brief argument, the suspect pushed the victim off his bicycle. Police say that the suspect then attacked the victim with an axe, attempted to steal his belongings, and fled the scene. The victim sustained minor injuries and received treatment at the scene. With assistance from witnesses, officers located the suspect near Glenwood Crescent and Martin Avenue West. Police say the suspect was uncooperative and was stopped with a taser. The 24-year-old now is facing multiple charges. Noah Fuchs, Global News.
22: An LGBTQ plus advocate says Canada is at a critical juncture where it must decide whether it will be inclusive of everyone or not.
0: Queer Momentum Executive Director Faye Johnstone says there shouldn't be exceptions to the belief that freedom and equality is for all Canadians. Her comments come on the International Day Against Homophobia, Biphobia, and Transphobia. Johnstone and others say Prime Minister Mark Carney should be taking a stronger stance in defending the LGBTQ plus community amid a time of deep polarization. Gender Equality Minister Richie Valdez said in a statement today, "All Canadians deserve freedom no matter who they are or who they love." Lisa Laporte, The Canadian Press.
22: And economists are expecting inflation topped 3% in April for the first time since 2023 as consumers grapple with the Iran war oil shock.
1: Statistics Canada is set to publish updated price data on Tuesday, with economists calling for the headline inflation figure to hit 3.1%, up from 2.4% in March. Economists at RBC say the jump in gas prices is largely to blame for pushing inflation higher, though the federal government's move to suspend the fuel excise tax for about 4 months starting in mid-April will take some steam out of the figures. The Bank of Canada has signaled it will look through the initial inflationary spike tied to higher pump prices, but will act to ensure price pressures don't become entrenched. Michelle Zedekian, The Canadian Press.
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22: Today's weather in Winnipeg will feature showers, ending before morning, then cloudy, a low of 3 degrees tonight. Tomorrow, there is still a 30% chance of showers with a high of 10. That chance of showers continues through the evening, leaving a low of 2. On Tuesday, mix of sun and clouds, high of 11. Wednesday, sunny and a high of 18. Right now, it's 7 degrees outside 680 CJOB.
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24: Hey, Winnipeg, welcome to Tech It Out on this Victoria Day long weekend. Hope you're all doing great and getting the most out of it. Not sure if you have a lake property, maybe you're on the road listening to Tech It Out or just hanging around the peg and tuning into 680 CJOB. Either way, thank you for supporting this show. It's been on the air for several years now. If you're new to the program, you might not know that I aim to break down geek speak into street speak. Not just celebrating technology, but also helping to demystify it. I get great feedback from 680 CJOB listeners online. So if you're on social media, come out and say hello. I'll spell my name in a moment, but I'm on all the usual platforms like X, Threads, Instagram, Facebook, Blue Sky, TikTok, YouTube, LinkedIn, and a couple of others that I'm probably forgetting. But it's Mark Saltzman, MarkSaltzman. On this week's show, we're going to kick things off talking about pizza ovens for the backyard with a company called Uni. After that, I'll talk about a free app for small businesses that lets you get really creative thanks to the help of AI. Almost like you have a team of people working on your corporate designs and social media content and all that, but it's a free app from Adobe. On the back half of the show, Staples joins us to talk about a charity that involves a cookie. Who doesn't like that? And finally, we'll talk electrocardiograms for the home. All of this and more on an all-new Tech It Out. All right, let's kick things off. Especially now that summer's around the corner, how awesome would it be to own your own pizza oven, allowing you to craft restaurant-quality, blistered crust pizza in under a minute, bringing high heat and authentic wood-fired flavor to you and your family and friends to your own backyard. Uni is one of, if not the biggest names in this space, and so I'm thrilled to have the company back on the show. Returning as a guest is Uni founder and co-CEO, Christian Tapaninaho. Thanks for your time, Christian. Good to chat with you again.
25: Thanks. Good to be back here, Mark.
24: Yeah, awesome. Now, before we talk what's new for 2026, please tell us a bit about the brand Uni. That's for our listeners, O-O-N-I.
25: Great. Thank you. So the story goes back to sort of 2010 when I got super, super into making pizza at home and wanted to perfect my craft. I quickly realized that there's a piece missing from this, and it was an oven. And only things available on the market were these large, expensive, traditional pizza ovens. And I wanted to create something that's actually more affordable, much more sort of democratizing wood-fired cooking and making it available for anybody with any little bit of outdoor space.
2: I know there are some other brands that are really, really on the high end, keeping it out of reach for most consumers who would love to have their own pizza oven. So I like that Uni has democratized it, where you're not sacrificing quality and features, but at a more affordable price point. In fact, I think Uni is the number one pizza oven brand in the country. Feel free to challenge me if I'm wrong, Christian.
25: No challenge. I think it's pretty clear from the stats that we can see of the market.
2: Awesome. Congratulations.
25: Thank you.
2: What would you say then separates Uni from the other brands? We've hinted at value.
25: First of all, of course, is that we created this category. So there was nothing quite like this when we got started, when we invented these products. Mm-hmm. But beyond that, it's not enough to be just the original and the oldest one in the market, but it's really... For us, it's about continual innovation in the market, continual innovation around the product. So for us, we are number one users of our products themselves. I personally make pizza multiple times a week. I've just actually got a no joke. I've got six people coming in tonight to have pizza at mine. And I've got 10 dough balls waiting to be made into pizzas. I'm looking out for the weather, whether we'll cook them indoors with an electric one or if we go outdoors for some gas-fired pizzas. But really, it is about understanding what the consumer needs and keeping that consumer in mind in creating products that serve them by far the best.
2: Having worked at two pizza chains in my teenage years, I certainly know what it's like to roll dough. In fact, we do it now with our kids, by the way. We think it's a fun, you know, kind of Friday night activity. We roll dough and dress up our own pies however we like. Yeah, it's fun.
25: Absolutely.
2: It's a social thing, yeah.
25: Yeah, it's a fantastic social thing to be doing. And it's such an, again, like we talk about democratizing wood-fired cooking, but it's also pizza making at home is a joint communal experience where everybody can take part of it. It's not this sort of masculine sort of like barbecue situation where you've got somebody sort of manning the grill.
2: Yeah, the grill master.
25: Grill master this, but it's actually inviting to people to gather around and pick their own toppings.
2: Yeah, that's a great point. And I think it's a memory they're going to have for the rest of their lives. I'm thinking of my kids once again. They're going to think back and remember making pizzas together. Yeah, awesome. I did want to invite you on the show to hear what's new, but just quickly, you mentioned something in passing that I wanted to dive a little deeper into, which is you've got ovens for both the indoor space, i.e. electric, and outdoor based one, so gas pizza ovens. Roughly, how many Uni pizza ovens do you have in your lineup? And are there any that do double duty that you can bring it? Because they are small enough, most of them that I'm aware of, where you could bring it to, say, an outdoor deck if you have one, and then bring it back to the kitchen.
25: Yeah, of course. So broadly, our kind of lineup divides into three different categories. So we have the sort of bit more original sort of wood-fired and multi-fuel ovens that also take a gas or propane accessory kind of burner in there. Then we have the gas-fired products, the Coda line, and then we have our electric indoor oven, which is really designed for indoor use or covered patio kind of area, I guess, could work as well. But yeah, these serve all types of different purposes. And of course, they're not just for pizza. You can make burgers, you can make. I've made like a 2.5 kilo roast joint one time for Christmas in these. So they're really versatile for cooking all sorts of meals in them.
2: Yeah, I saw your latest Instagram video and you were cooking other things on the rotating stone, which I think is a great segue to talk about that. So let's talk about what's new. New ovens and the rotating stone, of course, which works, I believe, with multiple ovens.
25: Yeah, absolutely. So we're not pretending that we invented the rotating stone. In fact, actually, these have been available for sort of large scale ovens before us. And we saw that there's people are looking for this kind of this convenience. We always want to make sure that our products are as approachable as possible and take away the hassle of cooking.
2: Okay, that's a bit of a tease. We're going to learn more about the rotating stone and other pizza-related items when we return on Tech It Out with Uni. Stick with us. We'll be right back.
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37: 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Today, cloudy, periods of rain beginning late this afternoon, wind northeast at 30 with a high of 11. Tonight, periods of rain, wind northeast at 30 with a low of plus 4. Tomorrow, periods of rain ending early in the morning, then cloudy, 30% chance of showers, wind north at 30. And tomorrow night, cloudy, low of plus 2. On Tuesday, a mix of sun and cloud with a high of 11. Right now, it's 10 at 680 CJOB.
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24: Welcome back to Tech It Out. We're chatting pizza ovens with Uni, one of the biggest companies in this space. On the line, we've got founder and co-CEO Christian Tapaninaho talking to us about the rotating stone accessory for pizza ovens.
25: Yeah. What we created is by far the best rotating stone accessory for these ovens. It is incredible. You install it into your Dakota 2 oven and you launch a pizza. Only thing you have to do is come back in a few minutes once the pizza is ready, continually turns it. has a little bit of sense of magic. We've added a LiDAR sensor underneath it. So all you have to do is wave your hand underneath it and it stops or starts the oven. It feels a little bit like magic when you're using it.
2: So you stretch the dough, you make the pizza, you dress it with, you know, your sauce. If not everybody has tomato sauce on their za, but you dress it up with cheese and your toppings, meat or veggies, and then you put it on the stone inside. It's already inside of the uni oven, rotates it for you so you get even heat. You don't have to manually turn it around.
25: Depending on what type of pizza you're cooking, if you're cooking a Neapolitan pizza, you're literally only cooking it for about 60 to 90 seconds. But even in that time, with most of the ovens, you do have to turn it once or twice there.
2: Okay.
25: Quarter to max, you can make up to 20-inch pizzas in there. If you put this rotating stone in there, you don't have to touch it for the sort of 7-8 minutes while it's cooking. You just leave it. You can focus on your guests. You can have a beer. You can start stretching the next pizza.
2: All right, some rapid-fire questions for Christiane. Thick crust or thin crust?
25: Thin crust.
2: Yeah, I'm with you on that. Hopefully our Chicago listeners won't be upset at that.
25: Oh, Chicago has such a fantastic pizza culture. You have your tavern style as well, which is a super thin style.
2: Oh, is that right?
25: A lot of people don't actually know about it, but it's one thing to check Chicago out. It's not just about deep dish there. It's also they have their tavern style, which I would absolutely go and check out.
2: My bad. Thanks for that. All right. Hawaiian pizza. Is that blasphemy?

0: people have a little bit of a fear of handling dough. And if you watch a couple of these videos, that I think that fear goes away and you're halfway there.
1: Yeah, I think a lot of people give up on stretching dough because they don't let it proof enough. Like, it's still a little cold. Yeah. You got to take it out hours before out of the fridge, unless you're making it fresh, of course. But presumably you've already rolled it and set it aside in a fridge. You just got to take it out so it becomes more malleable. And yeah, it's a bit of a workout.
0: Definitely.
1: Yeah, it's a bit of a workout, but it's fun. And then once it does warm up, we just throw a bunch of flour down on our marble, you know, countertop. We have like an island. Make sure it's nice and clean. We throw down lots of flour. And then when we cook our pie, we actually put some cornmeal at the bottom as well for a little bit of extra crunch. I don't know how you feel about that. But yeah, I think that once you stretch it enough, then it's easy peasy to dress the pizza. I don't even do crust. I go right to the edge with the sauce and then do the toppings.
0: Definitely.
1: Yeah. All right. Awesome. Christian, great to chat with you. Where can we learn more, including pricing of your latest pizza ovens from Uni as well as the Rotating Stone?
0: Absolutely. So uni.com, O-O-N-I.com is where you'll find everything.
1: Uni.com. Thank you once again. All the best and good luck with your dinner party tonight and have a great summer.
0: Thanks very much, Mark.
1: So as I mentioned earlier in this show, I had a blast on Tuesday in New York talking about National Small Business Week, and it recognizes small businesses and entrepreneurs as the backbone of the economy. That's why I was excited to work with and talk about Adobe Express. I did a bunch of different TV and radio interviews. 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We're talking professionally designed templates and one-click AI tools, like one called Remove Background, as the name suggests. If you want to, you know, maybe get rid of the background altogether and make it look like somewhere you're not, or remove a subject or an object from behind you. There's another tool called Animate, which looks super professional. So now every entrepreneur can show up with the confidence and polish of a brand maybe 10 times their size. With the new Adobe Express AI Assistant, you can make broad edits fast, like turn a casual photo into a professional headshot. 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
13: Good afternoon. I'm Ross Levitan, and Nick Taylor's past the turn still with a chance to win the PGA Championship. The Winnipeg-born, BC-raised Canadian is minus four for the tournament. He's even through 12 holes today. Him and his partner, John Rahm, competing. The leader is at six under right now. That is Britishman Aaron Ray, but he's six under. You've got a three-way tie at five under par, including Justin Thomas, John Rahm, as well as Matty Schmidt, and then in a clump of players at four under par, Nick Taylor among them. We'll keep you posted on that as the afternoon develops. No NHL games today. The Stanley Cup playoffs will continue tomorrow in Buffalo, Game 7 between the Habs and the Sabres. On the diamond, the Toronto Blue Jays had a great day in the afternoon. Vladdy Guerrero Jr. hit a home run, and the Jays beat the Detroit Tigers 4-1. Back-to-back wins now for them after they had lost four of their previous five games. I'm Ross Levitan. That's Sports 680 CJOB.
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14: When games are played, when there's a trade, sports news has been made. 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
13: Global News 4:30. I'm Ross Levitan. Sales of new electric vehicles jumped in March as Canadians took advantage of the long-awaited return of federal government subsidies. Here's Canadian Press reporter Lisa Laporte with more.
2: Statistics Canada released data Thursday showing 21,547 new electric vehicles were purchased in March. It's the highest number since December of 2024, which was just before the government paused the rebate program. Despite the sales jump, market share for EVs is still lagging as they represent just over 12% of all new vehicles sold.
13: Ottawa brought back subsidies for new EVs on February 16th after pausing them in January of 2025 when money from the previous program ran out. Shania Twain takes over for Reba McEntire tonight as host of the Academy of Country Music Awards. The Canadian singer is hosting the ceremony for the first time as the ACMs move from the Dallas area to Las Vegas. The show will feature performances by artists including Miranda Lambert, Casey Musgraves, Little Big Town, Blake Shelton, and Kane Brown. The ACMs will stream live on Prime Video at 8 p.m. Global News Time, 4:31, news on the hour, on the half, and when it breaks, 680 CJOB.
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14: 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Weather.
13: Rain showers tonight, ending before morning, leaving cloudy skies, a low of 3 degrees. Tomorrow, 30% chance of showers all throughout the day. The high is 10 and the low is 2. On Tuesday, mix of sun and clouds, high of 11. Wednesday, sunny and a high of 18. Right now, 7 degrees outside 680 CJOB.
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20: Welcome back to Tech It Out. Talk about a sweet initiative. Staples Canada just launched a national care cookie that you can buy, made by a Canadian bakery, with all proceeds going to Even the Odds, a fundraising program. So the next time that you pop into Staples, anywhere in the country, to, say, buy earbuds or an e-reader for the summer, you can also pick up a treat for a great cause. To tell us all about it, we've got on the line Carlo Pellegrino, Staples Regional VP for Western Canada. Hi, Carlo. Thanks for your time today.
21: Oh, thank you so much for having me on today. Really appreciate it.
20: Before we talk about this new campaign, please tell us a bit about Staples Canada. I believe there's nearly 300 stores.
21: You got that right. We've got 300 stores coast to coast, making us one of the most accessible retailers in the entire Canadian market. We're proud to be a true Canadian retailer who's been part of our communities right across the country for decades, supporting students, supporting small businesses, remote workers, families with everything they need to work and learn. I think being national gives us some unique opportunities where you can create a job in Victoria and pick it up in St. John's, Newfoundland in one of our print centers. So we have coast-to-coast reach in everything we do, whether it's from print services to supplying technology to supplying core business needs. Mm-hmm. Staples kind of has it all, and we're everywhere you need us to be.
20: As you hinted at, there's also staples.ca, and it's tightly integrated with retail, so you can shop online and pick up in store. So what would you say then, Carlo, before we talk about the charity, what's trending?
21: Yeah, well, it feels like summer started a little late, but it's finally starting to get going right across the country, which is exciting. Heading into summer, we're seeing Canadians work to refresh their in-home office setups, whether it's a new chair, whether it's a new desk, whether it's a super lightweight laptop that can do 10 plus hours of productivity, noise-canceling headphones, gear for travel, and really accessories for every type of hybrid work and learning right across the country. So there's lots of trending and exciting categories at Staples for sure.
20: Now let's pivot and talk about the Even the Odds program with your care cookie treat.
21: Yeah, we're really excited about this, actually. We have a care cookie. It's new for our Even the Odds campaign at Staples. And the care cookie is our newest way to give Canadians an easy way to support health equity across the country. Now, it's a limited edition care cookie. 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They're available at all Staples locations. And that started on May 4th until supplies last. Now, I can tell you, they are selling very, very quickly in our stores. 100% of the proceeds from every care cookie goes directly to MAP, Canada's largest health equity research center, to fund programs that address root causes of health inequity, again, right across the country. It's a small act with real community impact. Grab a cookie, treat yourself, treat somebody that you love to something, but you're funding a life-changing event for somebody across the country. As I say to people all the time, a lot of the people that we're working with at Even the Odds and through MAP, these are people you're never going to meet, you're likely never going to run into, but these are people who really need our help and support. And that's why the care cookie is such a great way to make it easy. You treat yourself and you reward somebody else at the same time.
20: Love that. And while the care cookie part is new, I believe you've been raising funds for this organization since 2021. How much has Staples Canada raised so far?
21: I am very proud to say that we've raised over $9 million for MAP, which is based in St. Michael's Hospital in Toronto. And that's a milestone that I and everybody working at Staples is incredibly proud of, because, you know, that is happening through the generosity of our customers and through our team members really getting behind talking about MAP, engaging our customers with what MAP does, and really outlining how individuals can come in and shop at Staples and make a difference in their communities. When we launched Even the Odds, we made a long-term commitment, not to a one-time campaign, but to a sustained support effort that allows MAP to scale programs that are generally changing lives. And again, I'll say coast to coast, right across the country.
20: Great. We are chatting with Carlo Pellegrino. He is the Regional Vice President for Western Canada at Staples Canada. We're talking about this Even the Odds program and Staples Canada's Care Cookie Treat, which you can buy at retail across the country, as you mentioned. Do you pick it up at the front desk, by the way, or is there a dedicated section? Also, you alluded to it to being a bag of cookies, not a single one. And then finally, you partner with a bakery in Aurora, Ontario, right? So it's Canadian made. Three rapid fire questions for you. Sorry.
21: That's all right. 100% Canadian made. 100% of all the proceeds go directly to MAP and Even the Odds. And the company we've partnered with is a, you know, Canadian success story. They're a woman-founded company, a family-run business, has been baking since 1983, and, you know, are a real good community partner. And for us, it's important to us that the cookie itself reflects the values of the campaign, supporting Canadian businesses, supporting Canadian communities, and of course, being 100% Canadian made. So we're really proud of the cookies. And here's the better thing. The cookies are delicious. I can tell you I've had my share of them, and they're fairly addictive. But like I said earlier, you're going to treat yourself and reward somebody else with these cookies for sure. It's a bag of cookies, and you'll find them at all of our cash checkouts.
20: Okay.
21: In the store. You may even find some kind of on our front nesting tables as you walk into the stores as well, too. But it's not going to be hard to find the cookies when you come in.
20: If I can ask you, Carlo, this fundraising, is it tied to any particular program or initiative under the Even the Odds umbrella? Like, I think I read there was one called Navigator, another one called Apple Schools.
21: Absolutely. We have a number of programs that we're running with MAP and through Even the Odds program. The Navigator program is really an exceptional program. And just to speak to what it does, essentially, if you are experiencing homelessness and you need to go into a medical facility for treatment, what happens most of the time once that treatment is completed is you're discharged back onto the street. I think everybody listening today knows that intuitively that's not the right thing to do, to have somebody who's attempting to recover from health treatment to be turned back onto the streets. And what the Navigator does, it provides help and support to get those individuals into supportive housing so that we can change their trajectory and get them, help them get back on track so that they're thriving again. So Navigator is a big part of what we do. In the prairies and parts of Ontario, we have Apple Schools, which is really helping to support children get a healthy start in school. Now, whether that's through nutrition, whether that's through educational support, it's pretty powerful and it aligns very much with who we are as a company. Of course, as does the Navigator, but certainly Apple School has got a direct relationship to a lot of the products we carry in helping kids sort of, you know, be able to go into school, not worry about a rumbly tummy and just focus on learning and thriving in that area. And then we have a number of initiatives running across the country. We've got our Health Box program in the Maritimes. And really what the Health Box program does is that if you are experiencing homelessness or you're having to make the decision between feeding yourself and getting a critical piece of medicine or care product for yourself, we're putting people in a position where they don't have to make that choice. So the health boxes are just like giant vending machines. You can go up and select a health product that supports your needs at no cost to that individual. And, you know, when you do that, you're enabling those individuals to be able to focus on whatever challenge they're facing rather than funding other parts of their life. So it's a very, very powerful program. So those are just three that come to mind, but we, of course, have many going coast to coast. There's activity in every province right across the country.
20: Thank you for that. It sounds great. And then as we wrap up, why don't we just end off by reminding Canadians how to participate in this Even the Odds campaign? I think there are three different ways.
21: Absolutely. There are three ways to get involved. One, buy a care cookie. And I talked about that. 100% of those proceeds go to MAP. Two, round up your purchase at the checkout when you're shopping at Staples. It's a little bit that goes a long way. You know, generally, most of us can afford to do that when we're out shopping. And then, you know, every contribution, no matter how big or how small, makes a difference.
20: Fantastic. Thank you so much for carving out some time to share this with us, Carlo. All the best. Thanks again.
21: Oh, thank you.
20: Learn about EKGs for the home when we return on Tech It Out.
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32: 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Tonight, showers ending before morning, then cloudy. Wind northeast at 30, gusting to 50 with a low of +3. Tomorrow, cloudy, 30% chance of showers, wind north at 30, gusting to 50 with a high of 10. On Tuesday, a mix of sun and cloud with a high of 11. Right now it's 9 at 680 CJOB.
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1: Well, today we have over-the-counter blood pressure monitors with an inflatable cuff that we can use in our homes and smartwatches that look at our blood oxygen levels. But today we're going to now learn about personal EKG devices, electrocardiogram machines that can identify irregularities like AFib, atrial fibrillation, bradycardia, and other critical events that may be happening that you may not know about inside your body. On how these EKG devices work, who they're for, and how they compare to what may be in your smartwatch, on the line, we've got Dr. David E. Albert, founder and chief medical officer of AliveCor. This is the parent company to the product lineup we're going to chat about today called Cardia. Welcome to the show, Dr. David. Thanks for your time.
6: Mark, thank you for the invitation. I look forward to it. Thank you.
1: Likewise. Before we discuss the solution, the Cardia brand, let's identify the problem. How prevalent is cardiovascular disease today?
6: Despite great advances over the last few decades, it's still the number one killer globally. So you're more likely to die, much more likely to die of a cardiovascular problem, a heart attack, something like that, than cancer.
1: Is this lifestyle related or genetic, both? Nature and nurture?
6: It's nature and nurture. You're exactly right.
1: So EKGs, or sometimes referred to as ECGs, they're not usually something we would have at home. Correct me if I'm wrong, unless it's in your smartwatch. It's something that you would have in a medical office or a clinic or a hospital. Tell us about your solution.
6: Basically, 15 years ago, with the increasing popularity at the time of smartphones, I saw an opportunity to enable, democratize the electrocardiogram and give it to people who could use it anytime, anywhere, because a heart abnormality can happen at any time. It doesn't just happen when you're in the doctor's office. And so being able to give people the ability to do their own recording anywhere, anytime, I saw as a great opportunity to improve patients' own responsibility and care. And so we invented Cardia Mobile, and today we have millions of users. And other people, other companies later, large companies, you know, embedded this kind of technology into smartwatches. But we remain really the scientific leaders with 250 publications. And we see it as really important to democratize people and help them take more responsibility for their health. Mm.
1: So I'd love to, you know, just being a tech guy and shameless plug alert, but I wrote the book Apple Watch for Dummies. I'm curious to know how your Cardia line of products, Cardia Mobile from AliveCor, would be better than an Apple Watch. Just to use them as an example. I know there's other smartwatches too.
6: I don't usually, in fact, I don't talk about my competitors, be they giants or whatever. But what I'll tell you is we have an entire product line. And this goes from something the size of a credit card, literally a credit card sized, a Cardia Mobile card, to our latest device, which is Cardia 12L, which is a 12-lead ECG like you'd get in the hospital, except this would be able to be used anywhere, including the home. Okay. We have a Cardia Mobile 6L, which is a 6-lead, which is half of that 12-lead, which you can buy over-the-counter, Amazon, and gives you half of the information that you'd get from a hospital EKG, yet you can do it yourself, you can buy it yourself, and have really an extraordinary amount of information, much more than comes from any smartwatch, available to you and available to your caregivers, to your physician.
1: I would assume with this kind of research behind it, this sort of family of devices, that they may be more accurate, they may show more information or fewer false positives, things like that.
6: You're exactly right. You're 100% correct. We can diagnose more things. We can be more accurate in the diagnosis we make because we have more information and information that is well understood. The six leads that we provide are the six of the standard 12 leads. And so physicians can readily use that information to give you a better diagnosis.
1: Are leads the sensors that go on your skin?
6: Actually, the sensors that go in your skin, we call the electrodes. Mm-hmm, mm-hmm. And any two electrodes generate a lead.
1: Ah, thank you.
6: It's
1: okay.
6: One minus the other. So it's my left hand minus my right hand, my left leg minus my right hand, my left leg minus my left hand. And those leads give us different views. It's as if, you know, when you have a single lead, which we make, which other people have in their smartphones, you get one perspective. So you might think the front of a car is 10 feet wide. You go to the side and you see, well, it's 30 feet long. Okay, so it gives you much more information on the activity of your heart.
1: Got it. Another analogy, if I may, is that if you're trying to look inside a house, i.e. your body, and you've got one window, that'll give you one perspective. But there's nothing better than having four or five, six windows, right?
6: You're absolutely right.
1: You can use that if you want, Dr. Dave.
6: Well, shamelessly steal that analogy. Thank you, Mark.
1: You've got my permission. We are chatting with Dr. Dave Albert. He's founder and chief medical officer of AliveCor, the folks behind the Cardia Mobile brand or Cardia brand of home-based EKGs or ECGs. As a 55-year-old male, I know that I've had these done in a doctor's office before or in a clinic. You know, it's got those little tiny thin needles that will scribble the line. Part of my lack of medical knowledge, but it obviously generates a paper chart and it shows all that. So this is all done digitally though when it's at home? No printout of anything.
6: Those devices are digital too, but when you want to print it out, you know, you on paper, they take those pens essentially or laser printers, et cetera. The data from our device is fully digital, can be transmitted via your smartphone to your physician literally anywhere in the world. So it is truly digital, portable data with a lot of AI behind it.
1: And as we wrap up, how much do the EKG devices start at? I guess the credit card one may be the least expensive, and then it goes up from there?
6: Well, our Cardia Mobile, which was our original product now, is $79, and sometimes it even goes on sale. 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So all of it is what I would call reasonable. It's also for those people in the United States that have an FSA or HSA account. You can use those dollars to buy one of our devices.
1: And again, for our Canadian listeners, those prices are in USD, so you'll need to do the conversion and factor in shipping as well, just an FYI. 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
1: All right. 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Dr. David Albert, thank you so much for your time. Very interesting discussion. I appreciate it. Thank you.
6: Thank you, Mark, for the invitation.
1: Before we continue on with this show, I do want to remind our listeners that while we often talk about new gadgets on this program, it's important to properly recycle your old tech, your end-of-life electronics, and it's never been easier to do it. 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When it comes to your devices, the future is literally in your hands. 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Oh, and if you forget to remove all your personal information from a phone or tablet or computer, they take care of all that for you. Well, I hope you enjoyed this week's Tech It Out. And speaking of that AliveCor ECG or electrocardiogram, next weekend, we're going to hear from Garmin Canada. They're based outside of Calgary, about their blood pressure monitor called the Index BPM that's portable and it's got synchronization with an app and all this high-tech stuff. So again, health is something that I like to try and cover as much as I can on this program. So I hope you enjoyed it. And we also talked pizza and cookies and Adobe. So the royal sampler, if you will. Hope you enjoyed the show. Again, if you want to reach out on social media, I do hear from folks in Winnipeg often, and I love it. It's Mark Saltzman, M-A-R-C, and you can find me on all the big ones out there. 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
20: Global news at 5 o'clock. I'm Ross Levitan. A man was allegedly attacked with an axe during a North End robbery. Winnipeg police say that on Wednesday morning, the victim encountered a 24-year-old man at 5:30 a.m. who blocked his path, and after a brief argument, the suspect pushed the victim off his bike. Investigators say the suspect then assaulted the victim with an axe. Tried to steal his belongings as well before fleeing. The victim had minor injuries and was treated at the scene. Officers, with the help from witnesses, found the suspect near Glenwood Crescent and Martin Avenue West. Police say he was uncooperative and had to be stopped with a taser. 24-year-old suspect now faces multiple charges. A new name is coming for a local elementary school. Dalhousie School in South Winnipeg is taking suggestions for a new name, collecting them through an online survey before an approval comes at the end of the school year. Dalhousie School is named after George Ramsey, also known as Lord Dalhousie, who supported slavery and held problematic views. Conservative MP Michael Chong is traveling to Taiwan in the coming days in a self-described bid to assert Canadian sovereignty.
12: The former cabinet minister says the trip is to show solidarity with Taiwan and also to spite China's ambassador to Canada. Beijing's envoy to Canada told the Globe and Mail last month that any MPs traveling to Taiwan would risk damaging the new partnership between China and Canada that Prime Minister Mark Carney signed this year. Chong says Canadians don't take direction from a foreign government about where Canadian MPs can travel internationally. Canada's official position neither challenges nor endorses China's claim on Taiwan, which considers itself an independent nation. Lisa Laporte, The Canadian Press.
20: Economists expect higher gas prices in April will push the annual rate of inflation outside the Bank of Canada's target range of 1 to 3%. Ahead of Stats Canada's latest inflation report coming on Tuesday, Desjardins has revised its inflation outlook this year and for next as the war in Iran lifts global energy prices. The Bank of Canada has held its benchmark interest rate steady in four straight decisions and has signaled it would look through an initial inflationary spike tied to the war. Desjardins economist LJ Valencia says there are risks that inflation will spread to food and clothing in the coming months.
15: But at the moment, given the things the way they are, it is also in our view that the bank will likely remain in the sidelines for much of 2026 regarding the path of interest rates.
20: The last time inflation was above 3% in Canada was in December of 2023. Global News Time, 5:03, news on the hour, on the half, and when it breaks, 680 CJOB.
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20: Showers tonight ending before morning, then cloudy, a low of 3 degrees. We've got a 30% chance of showers throughout the day and night tomorrow. The high is 10 and the low is 2. On Tuesday, mix of sun and clouds and a high of 11. Wednesday, sunny and a high of 18. Right now, 7 degrees outside. 680 CJOB.
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23: It's another chance to be here with all of you, and I can't be more grateful for getting this time to spend with all of you and Anita Cassidy, where we get to uncover many of the things people aren't talking about, but also just share some that people are, provide some evidence, experts, and more important, the people who are living through them so they can shed some light on the many things that are going on in people's health, lifestyle, you name it. Boy, I'm struggling for words today, Anita.
24: That's okay.
23: Is it okay?
24: You'll spit the marbles out and we'll go.
23: I know, you kind of made fun of me, though.
24: It was just a look. I just gave you a look.
23: It's kind of cool what we get to do.
24: It is cool.
23: On this show. And I think that people are really appreciating it. I've had a lot of opportunity to get some feedback from people. I've bumped into a few people in Toronto who recognize the show. Interestingly, I bumped into somebody who was dealing with a frozen shoulder.
24: Oh, and did they hear our frozen shoulder show?
23: Yeah. Well, no, it wasn't even frozen shoulder. Just heard about one of our shows on something else and said, oh, physio might fix that, and went and got physio.
24: Oh,
23: and
24: nice.
23: Yeah, it was super awesome.
24: One person at a time.
23: How young do I sound right now? Super cool, awesome.
24: Super cool.
23: Thank you.
24: You're like 22.
23: I'm just like Morgan Wallen.
24: Yeah.
23: Thank you. This is why I invite Anita on the show. She giggles, even though.
24: And I know what you're talking about, even though no one else does.
23: So each week we get to dig into topics that matter, and those voices are what really matter. Today we'll be joined by Dr. Akshay Jain, and he's an endocrinologist. He's got so much I couldn't even describe. I'll introduce him when he comes on the show because it's a word mumble jumble of how many things he
24: and
23: does.
24: And right now the marbles are not all out.
23: So. They'll get better as we go. It's pretty awesome. And he's going to talk about medication management for weight loss. But I thought we would talk about the number of patients that we see that are waiting things like hip replacements and knee replacements. And one of the number one things that is asked of these patients is BMI, body mass index. In order to determine successful outcomes after surgery, you have to be under a certain level, your body mass index. And a lot of people, they're in pain, it's I would call it this merry-go-round in that their knee or hip is hurting them so much that they can't be active, or they're trying to be active. And because they're inactive due to the pain, they're gaining weight and they're having a lot of difficulty getting to the BMI in order to have the surgery that's going to help them be active again. And so I thought we would talk about the many strategies that physical therapists have access to, some of the things that we can do to help people engage in activity with a little less pain. So I thought we would talk about the zero gravity treadmill, maybe some aquatic therapy stuff, but also talk about the fact that you can also exercise, and there are programs out there for people to kind of, I don't want to say sit and be fit, but there are things that you can do to increase your activity level, even when you're in that level of pain. So now I'm going to be quiet and let Anita do all the talking.
24: I was going to say, it's a multifaceted approach. So when people are waiting for a total hip or a total knee replacement, there are a lot of things and areas that we don't specialize in, like dietitians, nutritional therapy, that kind of stuff. So you're looking at what you're consuming in a day, what your output is, so what your ability to exercise and burn some calories is, and what are some strategies to do that? Because a lot of people, they have trouble just walking or doing stairs. So how can you unload that joint to actually get enough exercise so that you're also working on building muscle, so that once you do get a replacement, you are going to be stronger and able to manage in that post-recovery?
23: And we're going to talk to an expert on this, but now the understanding of weight loss, and let's use the term obesity, and weight management, is that it can be and is a medical condition that we're dealing with. There are all kinds of things between that are involved, not just input output. The myth that how much you take in, and if you expel that number of calories and you will lose weight, it's not true. There are other factors that are involved, genetic factors, metabolism factors. There's chronic disease. There's certain diseases and medications that people are on that are totally debunk the fact that if you just take in less calories, you will lose weight. It's not that simple. So yes, we need to include dietitians. Why? Because we want to eat healthier. It's important to eat healthy, especially when you're going to have a procedure like an arthroplasty. We want to be in the best condition we possibly can. But it's not just because we're telling you, or somebody is going to tell you, you need to eat less. And if you eat healthier, magically the weight will go away. And so these strategies that Anita's talking about need to be multifaceted. And there's one area that we are good at, and that's the physical side and dealing with people who have dysfunction. How do you get somebody exercising who's got arthritis? Did I say arthritis? It's one of those days, man. It's one of those days. But somebody who's got arthritis in their knee or hip, you have bone that's where it shouldn't be. It's growing into the joint and causing inflammation and pain. And the motion or the movement of that joint. Anita, I saw a person who's waiting for a knee replacement, needs a knee replacement, who had a valgus deformity. Let me use the term valgus. It's a term that makes somebody look like they are knock knee.
24: Yeah.
23: Right? When your knees come into one another, and that's a valgus deformity. And it was like 60 degrees, oh. Anita. Like, I don't even know how she was able to put weight on the leg. It was bearing so much weight.
24: I think they're going to collapse.
23: It was so uncomfortable to see. And now you sit down and you say, well, you need to walk.
24: Oh. Well, and some of those people aren't even comfortable riding a bike or doing more of a non-weight bearing exercise because of the angle of the joint. It's not comfortable to even put pressure through that way. So you have to come up with alternative solutions to exercise.
23: So there's different levels. I would say a bike is a good strategy because it's non-weight bearing for people who have a lot of discomfort. So if that's something that you can try, it is a way to increase your cardiovascular output. Start getting into longer, low intensity kind of rides if you can. The longer you go, the more likely you get into that final stage of energy burn called the oxidation cycle, Anita, just so that you know. And in that stage, you're now burning fat stores. That being said, there's other things that we can do. I think pools are fantastic for patients that are trying to...
24: I love to throw people in water. I say, you know, we have some hydrotherapy pools within our clinics. And so to get people mobilizing in water, there's the effect of buoyancy. So you're unloaded in that environment and able to move easier without that compaction or impact on your joint.
23: And it's really interesting because not only do you move a little bit easier, but you're actually expending more energy because you're moving against the water resistance too. So it's easier, but with more caloric spent.
24: It's such a great way for your cardiovascular system. And people can come up, there's lots of hydrotherapy, aquatic type programs in community pools too that people can take part in. And so even post-replacement, once you get through that area where your incision has to heal, to continue to exercise in that way is super beneficial.
23: Absolutely. And then we've got the zero gravity treadmills. We don't want to spend all of our time just talking about technology, but the zero gravity treadmill, Alter G, if you've got one in your area, you can find it. You can walk, even run. Believe it or not, because you can lower your body mass down to about 20% of your body weight and do more in that amount of time. So it's really a function of time and energy output that determines how much you are gaining from a cardiovascular and a weight loss perspective. That being said, we are going to be joined by an expert later in the show. I want to, Anita, if you don't mind, let's talk about GLAD. People, if you are suffering from a hip or a knee arthritis and you're waiting for surgery, I think GLAD is an amazing program out there.
24: Good life with arthritis in Denmark.
23: Yes.
24: GLAD, G-L-A, whatever that thing is. Was that colon D?
23: The two dots above. I don't know what it is either. I'm not.
24: So you can Google it. Yeah. But it is a program designed for people who have hip and knee osteoarthritis and taking them through 6-week guided exercise program to learn how to, what's the word they call them? Neuromuscular control exercises. Mm-hmm. So exercises pre-surgery to get your knee and hip sort of in shape for surgery. You can also continue, obviously, with those exercises post-op. They sort of have different phases of exercises that you're allowed to do post-op in the first 6 weeks and then after the six-week period. But the GLAD exercises, I have people who've participated in the program and then continue to do those home exercises. And now you've had guidance on how to do them and what proper form looks like.
23: Anita, my mom was in the program. Do you know what she liked the most?
24: What?
23: She loved the social aspect.
24: Aww.
23: She liked being with other people, doing the exercises together, created a sense of community for them all to work together toward a common goal. They shared, you know, stories about what they were trying to achieve. They shared where they came from, what they do, and it just motivated her. I think she still goes because she just likes to hang out with the people there. I don't know if we're charging her. We should charge her double. Mom, if you're listening,
24: she's a social convener.
23: The price is going up. By the way, the two dots in Swedish writing is diuresis or umlaut.
24: We apologize for any of that pronunciation.
23: Absolutely, yeah. We do. But you know what we won't apologize for? Our guest who's coming in next, an expert in the area of weight loss management, Dr. Akshay Jain. Join us after the break as we talk about medication and weight loss management here in Canada. Because you know what? Life shouldn't hurt everybody. I'm Grant Fedoruk. That's Anita Cassidy.
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2: 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Tonight, showers ending before morning, then cloudy. Wind northeast at 30, gusting to 50 with a low of +3. Tomorrow, cloudy, 30% chance of showers. Wind north at 30, gusting to 50 with a high of 10. Tomorrow night, cloudy, 30% chance of showers. Wind north at 20 with a low of +2. On Tuesday, a mix of sun and cloud with a high of 11. Right now, it's 9 at 680 CJOB.
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23: Today, we're talking about something that affects nearly every household. If you own a scale and you've stepped on it, you're watching your weight. Whether it's something you've struggled with personally, watched a loved one navigate, or simply wondered about it in the total context of health, weight's more than just a number. It's tied to how we feel, how we move, how we live. Joining us today is Dr. Akshay Jain, a leading endocrinologist based in Surrey, BC, and the first Canadian physician, triple board certified in the United States in endocrinology, internal medicine, and obesity medicine. He's not just a clinician, he's a passionate educator, researcher, and advocate who's helped thousands of patients understand the science behind metabolism, hormones, and sustainable weight management. And we're going to talk about what's really going on beneath the surface, why weight loss isn't just about willpower, how medical tools and treatments are changing the game, and what options are out there for people who feel like
3: They've tried everything. Welcome, Dr. Jane. Thanks for being a part of this today.
6: Thank you for having me on your show, Grant. Super excited.
3: Absolutely my privilege. Let's get right into it. Now, weight loss, it's a massive industry. $142 billion, I think, was the number that I saw based on global weight management market. So obviously something that's on the top of, if you just take the dollars spent, we know it's on the top of minds of a lot of people. Let's just start with this, Dr. Jane. What have you seen change in your time as a practicing physician in the world of weight loss?
6: Yeah, that's a really good question, Grant. So this is my 13th year of practice. And I've seen that even in this time period, a little over a decade, there has been such a paradigm shift. The paradigm shift has happened both in our understanding of the disease, understanding that obesity is a disease, and also the mindset of people that are living with the disease, as well as the healthcare providers that are managing this. So if you break this down, to go back to what you were just saying a few minutes ago, that this is a multi-billion dollar industry. And the reason why that happens is we know that more and more people are now suffering from this disease than ever before. If you look at Canadian data, so we've got data from as recent as 2022, and we now understand that one out of three Canadians is living with obesity. In other words, their body mass index, or BMI, is 30 or higher. So body mass index is essentially a calculation that takes into account an individual's body weight and their height. And when a quote-unquote normal BMI is essentially something from 19 to 25, between 25 to 30 is overweight.

0: body weight and adiposity. So we know that this disease, obesity, is basically what we call the mother of all chronic diseases. In other words, people that are living with obesity are more likely to develop poor blood sugar control, so they can develop pre-diabetes or diabetes.
1: Yep.
0: Their blood pressure may be elevated, their cholesterol may be elevated. They can have a lot of mechanical complications, such as osteoarthritis, which is when the joints become inflamed and achy. They can have obstructive sleep apnea, which is essentially the body not getting enough oxygen when you're asleep. Along with that, there can be mental complications related to increased body weight as well. So especially in today's day and age where the society pays so much importance on the size of an individual and the way an individual looks, there can be a lot of undue pressure on people of all ages that may have a body weight that is more than what the society has deemed appropriate. So there's all these mental complications. So to look at a fair number of individuals, a majority of Canadian adults living with this obesity or overweight and not having very effective treatment options up until recently, that's why it spawned this whole billion-dollar industry, multi-billion-dollar industry, where there's all sorts of nutraceuticals, shamans, you know, people
1: yep.
0: Trying to suggest all kinds of treatment and all kinds of diets, which have not been effective. But there's a lot of people that would willingly pay a lot of money so that they can lose body weight, improve their overall health. So that's from the healthcare resources point of view. And then to answer your question about how this has changed over the last few years, more and more people are aware of the medical diseases associated with obesity. Also, more and more healthcare providers now understand that obesity is a disease. And with the advent of effective treatment options, these have become a household name, and people are now bringing up that conversation with their doctors, with their nurses, their pharmacists, and seeking to get more answers about how they can manage this.
1: We're talking to Dr. Akshay Jain, an endocrinologist who works in this world of weight loss, and it's very valuable information you're just sharing with us. As a practicing physio, we see it all the time. And in fact, before somebody, for instance, who's in need of a total knee replacement from osteoarthritis in the knee, one of the indicators of successful outcome after a total knee replacement is BMI. So prior to the surgery, there's a very important level that we need to have a patient before they actually undergo the surgery. And it's not, I think a lot of people think that this is aimed at them some way. It's not there's no shame in it. It's really just a better outcome if your BMI is under a certain level. And I think you shedding some light on the best approaches is why we're doing this show today. I think that's one of the things, and scientifically based approaches, because you and I are dealing with a world of misinformation and information where I am always saying when it's on social media, look at what the end result is. What are they doing? Are they selling views or are they selling a product? Because they're not just out there for you necessarily. So let's get to the science of this, if you can help us with that. Because I think in the past, too, if I'm not wrong, it's always been calories in, calories out. And it's not that simple.
0: You're absolutely right, Greg. I couldn't have said it better. For the longest time, we thought about body weight as a simple equation. If either you reduce the calories in or increase the calories out, ergo, you should be losing body weight. But that's not how it works. We now understand that obesity as a disease is mediated by neurobiological processes. In other words, essentially, just like we have a thermostat that regulates the temperature in a room, we all have a thermostat in our brain that regulates our body weight. And when somebody has obesity, this thermostat is broken. So essentially, that body set point, the body weight set point, is now established at a much higher level. When people try to lose weight, paradoxically, that's when we start craving food even more. And also when we are losing weight, our body clamps the brakes and it reduces our metabolic rate. In other words, it becomes more difficult for us to lose calories, and we are constantly craving food because that thermostat is trying to bring up that weight up again. So a lot of times we see people either around

0: That's why we ourselves have experienced this. When we go on a crash diet and we lose some weight, but it's very difficult to sustain it, and the weight does regain because of these hunger hormones going up as well as the metabolic rate going down. And when people regain weight, unfortunately, those around them chastise them and say that, oh, you didn't have enough willpower, or, you know, you're too lazy. And, you know, we hear this so often that sooner than later, people internalize that themselves and they say, you know what, people are right. I just probably am too lazy, or I don't have the willpower. And that's really what we need to change. We now understand scientifically that it's got nothing to do with calories in and calories out, but genetics plays a role. Mm-hmm. Medications that someone is on for other conditions can play a role. Just the overall neurobiology of an individual is what drives the body weight of an individual.
1: Well, that's what we're here to do. We're here to change the conversation around weight loss. When we come back after the break, we're going to continue talking with Dr. Akshay Jain, an endocrinologist in Surrey, BC, about the science of weight loss. And this is Life Shouldn't Hurt on the Chorus Radio Network.
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4: Good evening, I'm Ross Levitan. Tough couple holes for Nick Taylor. Takes him out of championship contention at the PGA Championships. He had three straight bogeys through 13 all the way through 15. He did birdie 16, but Nick Taylor, the Canadian, is two under par, currently tied for 14th. Right now, the leader out of England, we've got Aaron Ray with a three-stroke lead over John Rahm, who's second. It's a two-way tie for third between Justin Thomas and Matty Schmid. 4-1 was the final score today between the Toronto Blue Jays, who defeated the Detroit Tigers, Vladimir Guerrero Jr., with a home run in that one. No games in the National Hockey League tonight. The Stanley Cup playoffs continues tomorrow with a Game 7 between the Montreal Canadiens as well as the Buffalo Sabres. Head coach Martin St. Louis is looking forward to his group bouncing forward.
5: I mean, this situation is magnified in terms of bouncing forward, you know, but the obstacles in life come at different time, and for us right now, it just came the last 24 hours, and got to find a way to bounce forward.
4: The Canadians have not lost two consecutive games since mid-March. I'm Ross Levitan. That's Sports 680 CJOB.
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14: Sunny days, cool breezes, rain showers, and so much more. 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
4: Global News at 5:30. I'm Ross Levitan. Stats Canada will release its April reading for inflation on Tuesday when it publishes its consumer price index for the month. Economists expect inflation to top 3% for April amid soaring gas prices. The agency will release its retail trade figures for March later on in the week, with early estimates suggesting a gain of 0.6% for the month. An LGBTQ plus advocate says Canada is at a critical juncture where it must decide whether it will be inclusive of everyone.
20: Queer Momentum Executive Director Faye Johnstone says there shouldn't be exceptions to the belief that freedom and equality is for all Canadians. Her comments come on the International Day Against Homophobia, Biphobia, and Transphobia. Johnstone and others say Prime Minister Mark Carney should be taking a stronger stance in defending the LGBTQ plus community amid a time of deep polarization. Gender Equality Minister Richie Valdez said in a statement today, all Canadians deserve freedom no matter who they are or who they love. Lisa Laporte, The Canadian Press.
4: The Michael Jackson biopic has reclaimed the number one spot at the North American box office. Studio estimates say Michael raked in $26.1 million U.S. in ticket sales to surpass The Devil Wears Prada 2, which earned $18 million to finish second. The Lionsgate movie has brought in $703.9 million U.S. worldwide so far. It still has a way to go to surpass the current reigning champion of musical biopics, Bohemian Rhapsody, which grossed over $910.8 million worldwide. Global News Time is 5:32. 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
11: 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Weather.
4: Temperature down to 3 degrees tonight with showers ending before morning, leaving cloudy skies. There is a 30% chance of rain throughout the day tomorrow, a high of 10, and then down to a low of 2. On Tuesday, high of 11 with a mix of sun and clouds. That'll dip down to 1 overnight before a hot and sunny Wednesday with a high of 18. Right now, it is 9 degrees outside 680 CJOB.
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1: It affects nearly every household. It's our weight, and we're all watching it. And there are things that we can do. And there are some things that are beyond our control. And that's what we're talking about today. And that's weight loss. We're fortunate that we're talking to somebody who's working in the area, has the science, because he's doing it every day. Dr. Jane, an endocrinologist working in Surrey, BC, clinician, researcher, advocate, teacher. So important to get across. And that's that sometimes these things are beyond your control, whether it's genetics, or as you talked about, the thermostat not working properly. But that doesn't mean that exercise and diet don't contribute. So they do still. You're not saying that they're not playing a role.
0: You're absolutely correct. So one of the things that we have changed with the conversation in the recent past, Obesity Canada, which is a national organization, has established guidelines, both from a healthcare provider perspective, as well as from the perspective of someone that's living with the disease. And what these guidelines now suggest is that lifestyle modification or behavioral modification is basically the foundation. So, you know, a building can't be built if the foundation is weak. And in the same way, if you're trying to improve of your health, you need to have a strong foundation. So what Obesity Canada suggests now is that behavioral modification should comprise of nutritional changes, and this needs to be individualized to the person. So in other words, if I've got someone of a certain ethnicity who has a diet that is, say, rich in carbs like rice, and if I ask them to stop eating rice altogether, obviously it's not going to fly. They might do that as a crash diet, but then sooner or later, they're going to want to go back to their previous diet. But individualizing the diet by having them talk to a registered dietitian, someone that understands the nutritional aspect, is very crucial. And in the same way, physical activity, having at least 30 minutes of moderate physical activity, something that someone can do based on what their background health condition is like, and doing it at least for 30 minutes a day, 5 days of the week, these are very important foundations. Having said that, foundation alone cannot help construct a building. We need scaffolding and pillars. So the three pillars that Obesity Canada talks about, one is essentially bariatric surgery for people that need it. The second is obesity medications. And the third is psychological help or psychological counseling for people that may have obesity that is also related to their overall mental health contributing to it. So all of these three pillars and scaffoldings are very important, and we can use combinations of these in addition to the foundation. And that's what really helps address this condition head on.
1: You're speaking so much truth here. It really requires shifting from this moralistic lens to a medical one and recognizing that this is a chronic condition that demands this personalized long-term interventions, you know, and that are very unique to each individual. Prior approach was diet, exercise, that calorie in, calorie out. I would love to know, how do people approach this themselves?
0: That's a really crucial question. So studies show that individuals living with obesity are unfortunately living with the disease for 10 years on an average before they bring it to the attention of a healthcare provider. And when they did surveys en masse across Canada, they found different reasons. So one of the commonest reasons was because they felt that they would be stigmatized for their body weight by their healthcare provider, and hence they don't bring it up because they feel that their doctor or the nurse might tell them that it's all your fault and you got to eat less, move more. So that's obviously something that we would want to change that conversation. So if someone's living with obesity, it's important that they bring it to the attention of their healthcare provider so that this can be managed in a scientific manner. Mm-hmm. More importantly, our management of obesity now involves using all these different pillars as well as the different foundational approaches. So from that perspective, their healthcare provider can essentially direct them to a nutritionist or a kinesiologist who can help them with dietary modification and exercise that's tailored to their individual body goals and what they can do. So to your point, you know, just Downloading a diet off the internet or looking at a weight loss video for exercise may not work for everyone. We have to essentially individualize it. And that's why we've got lots of healthcare providers that now understand this disease and are able to help out people living with obesity.
1: So, Dr. Jane, is this your family doctor that you're going to start with, or are you seeking somebody out who's got special advanced clinical knowledge in this area?
0: No, family doctors absolutely would be the first job, because our understanding of obesity is now improving so much. A lot of family doctors are absolutely able to help out. And if they feel that more resources are needed, they can always refer you to a dietitian, a kinesiologist or a physiotherapist, as well as, you know, if needed, a bariatric surgeon or someone that can also help with obesity medication prescriptions and management.
1: I think you hit it on the head. It's the right treatment for the right problem at the right time for the right person. You kind of need to hit all of those areas, each and every single one of them. So the example I would give is, we have somebody who comes through the door, they're having trouble exercising because they're in pain, because their knees, ankles, hips are very uncomfortable for them. So what area or what technology can we provide to give them more weight reduction? So swimming pools are a good example. We have zero gravity treadmills, things like that. But that needs to be done in combination with all of the other facets. And I think that it's really important what you're saying, which is including the medical establishment in the solution here, because it is very, very complex. Let's get into medication, because I think this is the hot topic of today. Can't I just take a pill for this?
0: Mm-hmm. So to your point, it's important to note that any medication cannot work on its own. None of the obesity medications are magic wands that can help people melt off pounds by just taking the medication and not doing anything else. Every single medication that's available currently in Canada, the product monograph says that it's an adjunct to lifestyle modification. So the foundation still needs to be used. The beauty of these medications, the newer medications, is how they have effectively changed the conversation and been very effective in preventing the weight regain. Mm-hmm. So coming back to that same thermostat example, you know, when people are applying the foundational techniques with nutritional modification and exercise, and they may lose a little bit of weight, but unfortunately the cravings start ramping up, that's where these medications can significantly reduce the cravings. They help reduce the hunger hormones. At the same time, they help us change our portion sizes. So in other words, people on the medication can feel full with smaller portion sizes, thereby forcing their body to go into a fat burning mode. So we start burning off our fat tissue or adipose tissue, and that then leads to weight loss that is the appropriate type of weight loss. In the same way, these medications can help us stay full for a longer period of time before feeling hungry again. So people are less likely to graze throughout the day or have, mindless eating, which is, let's say you're, you know, watching your favorite show on Netflix and you're just going through that tub of popcorn without really thinking about whether you need that from a nutritional requirement perspective or not, but we are just doing it because of the hunger hormones. So all these medications can help with that. But more importantly, what these medications are doing, it goes beyond the bathroom scale. These medications are helping change the trajectory of the health of the individual, because we know that people living with obesity, it's only a matter of time before their blood pressure can get worse, before their cardiovascular health can get worse, or some of them are already having increased cardiovascular disease. What these medications are doing, and this is proven by studies with thousands of individuals, is that these medications can reduce the risk of future heart attacks and stroke. They can reduce the risk of heart failure. They can reduce the knee pain that people with osteoarthritis are suffering from. They reduce the risk of sleep apnea or even requiring those CPAP machines. All of these can change. We can prevent people with pre-diabetes from developing diabetes by using these medications.
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31: 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Tonight, showers ending before morning, then cloudy. Wind northeast at 30 with a low of +3. Tomorrow, cloudy, 30% chance of showers. Wind north at 30, gusting to 50 with a high of 10. On Tuesday, a mix of sun and cloud with a high of 11. Right now, it's 9 at 680 CJOB.
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1: Thank goodness we are shifting the way we look at obesity today to look at it like it's a disease and something that we can manage medically. Thanks to people like Dr. Jane, we are talking about the medications. And no, he didn't say a pill is going to fix the problem. The conversation was, it's an adjunct to, and there are things that those medications can do. But we are hearing about them every day, and we're seeing the effects that they're having. What are the downside of these medications, Dr. Jane?
0: So any medication, we have to balance the risk versus benefit ratio. So when we use a medication for any disease, we want to make sure that it is appropriate for that particular person's overall health. You know, it's safe for their kidneys, their heart, their liver, so on and so forth. And that's why Health Canada, before they approve any medication, they do an extensive analysis of the safety of the medication based on which they approve these medications. It's good to know that all the medications that are currently approved by Health Canada have been through that rigorous studies that have been done with these medications, have looked at all possible safety aspects. So from that perspective, we know that these medications are safe in the long run. Now, some individuals on these medications may experience side effects. The commonest side effect are gastrointestinal side effects, nausea being the commonest side effect. Good news, though, is that because these studies have been such long-term studies, we understand that typically nausea, even if it does occur in an individual, is transient, which means that the longer an individual stays on the medication, the more the chances of this tapering off. And it's mild for most people, and it is dose-dependent. So for most obesity medications that are currently available in Canada, we typically start at a low dose and gradually increase the dose based on the response as well as the tolerability of these medications. And let's say once you increase the dose, if somebody gets side effects that are not tolerable, rather than completely stopping the medication, decreasing the dose, allowing the body to get some more time to adjusting to these, and then increasing the dose again is a much better strategy that we as clinicians have realized now that these medications have been available for a longer time.
1: So we're talking about obesity and the impact it has on somebody. We're talking about the fact that we can medicalize it. Is there a risk to medicalizing it? Do you see a risk to saying, well, this isn't your fault and here's a medication that will help?
0: Not at all. In fact, I think we have done our community a disservice by not medicalizing this earlier enough. Mm-hmm. It's like, you know, in the 80s when people with depression were just told to, hey, you know, stop being sad or just cheer up. You know, in the same way, if you tell someone with obesity that, hey, just lose weight or, you know, you should just not eat much, that's not how it works. So medicalizing this, number one, allows us to classify that as a disease, helps us understand that this needs to be managed scientifically. And also medicalizing this helps us get effective treatment options for those people that need it.
1: Yeah, and I think it's really important to get the message across that being overweight, obesity, has huge impacts on your health in the long run. And it's very important for people to know them all. Stroke risk increases, cognitive decline, depression, social stigma. Those are kind of the neurological mental health side. But then you've spoken about sleep apnea, but there's also asthma. There's hypertension, atherosclerosis, or like hardened arteries in the heart, around the heart, heart failure, chronic kidney disease, GI, GERD, right? Gastroesophageal reflux disease. I can keep listing, I'm trying to do them off my head, but fatty liver disease is another one. Type 2 diabetes. All of the things that you've talked about are all of those things that we're putting ourselves at risk when we carry excessive amounts of weight around. So I think the message needs to get across that it doesn't have to be that way. There is a medical approach that can help, and that if you do it, it's going to lead to successful outcomes in life and in all of those areas that I just talked about. And I think I don't think we can hit that message enough for people out there. Not to shame anybody and not to say that you should do it, although we do feel better when we see ourselves in a different light, but you should be still proud of who you are, and you can be healthy and overweight to some extent. Is that not true too?
0: That's true. I think the understanding of an individual's health related to their weight has some changes that have happened as well in the recent past. Because when we step on a scale, we see a certain number.
1: Yep.
0: And that's what we use to calculate BMI. But, you know, we don't know how much of that weight is the fat tissue or the adipose tissue, how much of that weight is muscle mass, how much of that weight is water weight, bone tissue, so on and so forth. So just going by the weight is actually not appropriate enough, because to give you an example, bodybuilders who are, you know, extremely fit, they have a lot of muscle mass. And if we go just by their body weight, anyone would say that, oh, their BMI is very high, they have obesity. But obviously, that's not the case. So I think from that perspective, it's important to see how much of that weight is constituted by the fat mass or the adipose tissue mass. And that is really the problem tissue. That is what causes all these downstream complications and diseases.
1: Yes, that's my next question for you. Where do you see this going in 5-10 years, the management of obesity treatments?
0: So the conversation's already started to change. We are no longer depending on BMI as much. We are looking at other measures of obesity. So we are looking at waist to height ratio, which is many studies suggesting a much better marker. So in other words, if you measure your waist circumference and you look at your height, if your waist is more than half of your height, then that indicates increased adiposity or increased fat tissue burden. So regardless of what your BMI is, if your waist circumference is more than half of your height, then you could be at risk of adiposity or obesity-related diseases. So our understanding of who has obesity is now starting to change. In the same way, the effective treatment options that are now available have really changed the conversation, because these medications in adjunct to lifestyle modifications are not only helping people lose weight, but keep it off. And then also they help with other patient-reported outcomes, such as quality of life, cravings, all of these things improving, the absenteeism, which is how much time people need to take off from work due to their medical diseases, is now decreasing significantly when people with obesity are using these medications, because they're no longer having the chance of progressing to the downstream complications associated with obesity.
1: Are they accessible?
0: So medications are now available where Health Canada has approved a whole bunch of medications. There are 6 medications that are currently approved by Health Canada that are widely available across the country. The problem, though, is that having a medication approved by Health Canada may not necessarily mean that it is available or accessible for everyone that needs it. So to give you an idea, when it comes to medical diseases like diabetes, for instance, everyone that has diabetes, they can get access to many medications that are covered through their provincial health plans. And no one thinks twice about covering this medication at a provincial level. But not a single province in Canada covers any medication through the provincial health plans for obesity. So this is a big, big challenge. In fact, unfortunately, at the time we are taping this, Quebec is one of the provinces where they do not even recognize obesity as a disease. So really, we need to change this conversation, because until at a provincial level, at a federal level, we do not recognize that obesity is a disease, we'll never be able to give access to medications, universal access to medications for those people that are living with this disease. And along the same lines, Grant, you know, when you were talking about this very poignant example about people that you see in your practice, those that are living with knee osteoarthritis, for instance, and with those that have increased body weight, they have more likelihood of having the knee osteoarthritis.
2: Well, that's all the time we have for today. And thank you so much, Dr. Jane, for shedding light on this medical condition. And I appreciate everybody for tuning in, for being a part of this, and for all of your trust. I'm Grant Fedoric. 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
4: 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I'm Ross Levitan. The 37th Canadian Chess Challenge began today in Winnipeg. School-age kids have gathered from across the country with a goal of being named national champion. 12 students are represented from each province, and Manitoba's Scholastic Chess Association president says the game has been growing among younger generations. Manitoba's longest-running sci-fi and fantasy convention, KeyCon, wrapped up its 42nd event today. A number of panels were held where fans could hear from notable people involved in gaming, writing, content creation, and more. Also featured were dozens of vendors offering local products, many associated with popular sci-fi and fantasy franchises. Co-chair Sean Ennis says while many come out to enjoy a shared passion, the event is, at its heart, a not-for-profit. Economists are expecting inflation top 3% in April for the first time since 2023 as consumers grapple with the Iran war oil shock.
17: Statistics Canada is set to publish updated price data on Tuesday, with economists calling for the headline inflation figure to hit 3.1%, up from 2.4% in March. Economists at RBC say the jump in gas prices is largely to blame for pushing inflation higher, though the federal government's move to suspend the fuel excise tax for about 4 months starting in mid-April will take some steam out of the figures. The Bank of Canada has signaled it will look through the initial inflationary spike tied to higher pump prices, but will act to ensure price pressures don't become entrenched. Michelle Zedekian, The Canadian Press.
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4: Showers ending before morning, then cloudy, a low of 3 degrees. There is a 30% chance of showers throughout the day tomorrow. Otherwise cloudy, a high of 10 and a low of 2. On Tuesday, mix of sun and clouds, high of 11. On Wednesday, sunny and a high of 18. Right now, 7 degrees, 680 CJOB.
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19: Hi, everybody, and welcome to Wealth Management in Motion right here on 680 CJOB. And this is a show that gives you a wealth of knowledge for your personal financial journey. My name is Kathy Kennedy, and I'm here with my co-host, Miles Jerko. Hi, Miles.
20: Good morning, Kathy.
19: Miles is Senior Investment and Wealth Advisor at RBC Dominion Securities here in the city of Winnipeg. He also has a certificate in retirement strategy, and he and his team specialize in working with, well, you know what, Miles? This is where I'm going to let you take over and explain exactly who you specialize in working with.
20: Sure. Thanks, Kathy. You know, really, my team and I specialize in working with business owners, executives, as well as people that are retired or getting close to the point of retirement. And we work hard to make sure that all their wealth management needs are taken care of so that they can enjoy a peaceful retirement and have a great lifestyle.
19: Perfect. Thank you for that. And I want to remind our audience, if anything that we talk about today, if you want more information, a great place to get that information is on Miles's website, milesjerko.com. It's also a place where you can register for our upcoming virtual presentation, which is happening on May 19th. And Miles, before we get into our topics today, I just want to give our audience a heads up about this, because we only have a couple of days left for people to get registered.
20: Yeah, Kathy, it's coming up in just a couple days, and it's called How to Make Your Portfolio Pay, and it's all about retirement readiness. And this is, as you said, a virtual presentation. So people get to enjoy this presentation from the comfort of their home. All they have to do to get registered is go to my website, milesjerko.com. Right on the homepage, it'll say register for the presentation, How to Make Your Portfolio Pay. It's a 90-minute presentation, Kathy. We should say that, right? It starts at 6 p.m., goes to about 7:30. And as I say, people get to enjoy that through their computer, right from the comfort of their own home. They don't need any special software. We essentially send them an email. They click on the link, and I will be there delivering the presentation live with them virtually through the computer from 6 till 7:30 on Tuesday, May 19th.
19: And there is no cost associated with this at all. It is some free information. So I encourage you to head to the website, get registered, and it is, once again, milesjerko.com, and this is for May 19th, a virtual presentation. You can sit at the kitchen table, you can sit on the couch, you can chow down on some food, but you can, more importantly, chow down on some great information when it comes to retirement. Well, speaking of which, Miles, today we're going to talk about OAS. That's one of our first topics, which is old age security. So let's get into it. Miles, what is OAS?
20: Yeah, hey, let's have some fun with today's topic. As people approach 65 years of age, they may have some questions surrounding the old age security program, right? So I wanted to discuss the OAS pension and related benefits that they may be entitled to receive and when they may be subject to what's called a clawback of these benefits, and then introduce some strategies for how to minimize any clawback.
19: Aha. All right. So this OAS is a monthly federal retirement benefit, right?
20: Well, that's right, Kathy. It's a benefit that's paid out monthly from the federal government, and it's payable for life to individuals that are age 65 and older. And, you know, some people may be familiar with the old age security. Some might be more familiar with the CPP or the Canada Pension Plan. But it does differ. You know, with CPP, you actually pay into it during your working years, and then you get a benefit in your retirement if you've paid into it. But with the old age security or OAS, you never make contributions into the program. It's just simply a benefit you can receive in your retirement.
19: Well, speaking of receiving, how does one receive OAS?
20: Yeah, so you have to apply in writing to receive the OAS. Unless this happens, and sometimes people receive a letter from Service Canada informing them that they've been automatically enrolled in the program. It's less frequent, but it does happen. So if you are looking to get started on the OAS, I'd suggest you go and get enrolled in that. But if you have been automatically enrolled, then you'll simply receive a notification letter from Service Canada the month after you turn 64. If you've already reached 65 and you haven't enrolled, but you want your OAS pension to start immediately, you should apply as soon as possible, since Service Canada can only provide you with retroactive payments for up to a maximum of 11 months from the date that they receive your registration.
19: Aha, that's a very good point to make. Glad you brought that up. How much old age security miles can a person expect to receive? Does it differ from person to person?
20: Well, the amount of your OAS pension will be determined by how long you've lived in Canada after the age of 18. So it's not necessarily a fixed amount for everyone. What is interesting about old age security or OAS is that if you postpone receiving it, you'll receive a higher monthly benefit eventually once you do elect to start getting those payments. But I should just shed a little more light on that, is you can postpone receiving your OAS pension in return for that higher OAS monthly benefit for up to 5 years after you become eligible for OAS, or after your 65th birthday, as it was. Your monthly OAS pension payment will be increased by 0.6% for every month you delay receiving it, up to a maximum of 36% by the time you get to age 70.
19: All right, so let's do an example here, if we could, Miles, because people like to hear the math.
20: Yeah, for sure, Kath. You know, for instance, if you're eligible to receive, you know, $615 per month at age 65, then delaying your OAS until age 70 increases the benefit by 36% to approximately $837 per month. So, you know, from about $615 to $837 per month, that could be a meaningful difference.
19: But Go ahead. I was just going to say, you know, if you want to defer it, though, and you've received that letter from Service Canada, what do you do then?
20: Right. If you get the letter from Service Canada saying you've been automatically enrolled, you're like, whoa, I don't want to get it. I want to hold off and get my extra percentages by taking it a little later. That's not necessarily a problem. Just, you know, reach out and inform Service Canada of your decision to delay.
19: So you mentioned clawback, and I know a lot of people's ears perked up as soon as you said that word. So what is, Miles, the OAS clawback, and how does that work?
20: Yeah, Kathy, you know, a lot of people do talk about it, don't they? The clawback.
19: Yep.
20: You know, it seems to be one of people's favorite things to talk about in retirement. But I get it, right? It's a government benefit. We feel we're entitled to it. We want our money. We don't want it taken away. But here's the thing. You know, generally, if your net income before adjustments exceeds a certain minimum threshold amount, you may have to repay all or part of your OAS pension on your tax return for that year. And this payback of the OAS is what's known as the clawback. And the repayment amount is really equal to 15% of your income that exceeds the minimum threshold amount for the year. So once your income reaches a maximum threshold amount, your OAS will be fully clawed back. To find out where, you know, what these thresholds are, I'd suggest people visit Service Canada's website, because it does change from year to year. But I'll tell you right now, the minimum income recovery threshold for people between ages 65 and 74 is $93,000. And the maximum income recovery threshold for people ages 65 to 74 is $151,000. And what this means, Kathy, is that if your net income exceeds $93,000 here in 2026, your OAS benefits will be clawed back at a rate of 15% of income over that threshold. And the more your income exceeds this threshold, up to the $151,000, the larger the clawback. And once you're over $151,000 of taxable income, all of your OAS gets clawed back.
19: Yeah, I was going to say, wave goodbye to that check. There must be, Miles, strategies to minimize that clawback. And I tell you what, we'll take a break when we come back. Miles will talk about those as you continue to listen to Wealth Management in Motion on 680 CJOB.
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1: Welcome back to Wealth Management in Motion on CJOB. Miles Durko and Kathy Kennedy with you. We've been talking about old age security, and we covered a lot of ground in that first segment. And I know that, Miles, you wanted to touch on some strategies when it comes to minimizing OAS clawback. But before we get into that, I do want to remind our audience about this presentation. It's a virtual presentation that we have coming up on May 19th. So you just have a couple of days to get registered for this. And listen, this is a great way to get more information. If you're just thinking about your retirement journey and your retirement plan, this is a fantastic 90 minutes that you will not regret. Right, Miles?
2: Well, that's correct, Kathy. Yeah, it takes place on May 19th at 6 p.m. Go to my website today, milesdurko.com. Right there on the homepage, it'll say register for the presentation called How to Make Your Portfolio Pay. 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There is no cost. There's no obligation. You get to enjoy this from the comfort of your home. Presentation again called How to Make Your Portfolio Pay, May 19th at 6 p.m. But you do have to register because we have to be able to send you the link so that you can join. 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
1: And this presentation, Miles, is it catered to a specific, you know, type of person on a journey? Like who is this catered for?
2: Yeah, Kathy, you know what? I think a lot of people can benefit from this financial information, but really this is most ideal for those that are on the cusp of retirement, either about to retire or maybe they've recently retired in the last couple of years. They've got substantial investment savings that they're now trying to live off of and develop an income stream from. That's exactly who this is for.
1: Okay. So again, head to the website, milesdurko.com. That is where you can register. Let's get back to talking about old age security. And before the break, we were covering off how old age security clawbacks work. And I said to you, Miles, there's got to be ways or strategies to minimize OAS clawback. And I know you have an answer.
2: Well, I don't just have one. I've got four.
1: Oh,
2: You know, the first one is consider making RRSP contributions, because if you have RRSP contribution room and you're under the age of 71, you can consider making that contribution, because this contribution will provide you with a deduction against your income and thereby effectively reduce your OAS clawback.
1: The second point is consider pension income splitting with your spouse. And this may be news, Miles, to some of our listeners today.
2: Yeah, you know, if both spouses are over the age of 65, then they can split their pension income. And the pension income splitting rules provide an opportunity to reallocate eligible pension income from one spouse to another. And this reallocation of income may help reduce or eliminate the impact of OAS clawback for the higher income spouse. You're essentially leveling out the incomes within the household.
1: Okay, so there's income splitting with your spouse. What about pension sharing with your spouse?
2: Well, it almost sounds like the last one, doesn't it?
1: Yeah.
2: Pension income splitting or pension sharing, but they are different. If you and your spouse are both at least 60 years old, you can elect to share your Canada Pension Plan, your CPP, retirement pension benefit. And by electing to share the pension, a portion of the higher income spouse's retirement pension can be received by the lower income spouse and therefore taxed in the hands of the lower income spouse. So that could be a good strategy as well.
1: Yeah, absolutely. Consider investing in a TFSA. This is, you know, wow. We have been given a gift in that TFSA and not enough people utilize it.
2: Well, that's right. And some people that aren't utilizing it, in fact, have money sitting in a non-registered account that's generating additional taxable income for them. So, but when you earn your

0: income in a TFSA or you make withdrawals from a TFSA, they're not taxable. And therefore, they're not considered when the government is considering your OAS clawback. So yeah, utilize those TFSAs as much as you can.
1: And it, just going through those points, Miles, it really behooves somebody to have a good advisor to guide them, because sitting at home and trying to figure out, how to pension share or income split, I mean, that's a tough task. And this is when the role of a good financial advisor comes into play.
0: Well, that's right, Kathy. There's a lot of things here to map out and really get organized when it comes to your finances, particularly when you're at the stage of trying to generate an income stream from your investments. While you're working, you're putting money into various accounts. You want to be mindful. You want to be careful there too. But I find that it becomes a lot trickier for people once they flip that switch. They go from working to retired. Now they have these accounts and now they're responsible for determining how much income to take from each and the tax consequences that ensue from there.
1: So if you would like to have some valuable advice, I would suggest to reach out to Miles and his team. You can send an email, miles.derco@rbc.com. That is miles.derco@rbc.com. And set up a meeting and sit down with Miles and his team and figure out your plan when it comes to retirement. Coming up after this break, it's a topic that is near and dear, I know, Miles, to your heart and to mine as well. Let's talk about raising money smart kids. We will do that next as you continue to listen to Wealth Management in Motion on CJOB.
2: 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Let us know so we can let Winnipeg know. 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
23: Temperature down to 3 degrees tonight with showers ending before morning, leaving cloudy skies. There is a 30% chance of rain throughout the day tomorrow, a high of 10, and then down to a low of 2. On Tuesday, high of 11 with a mix of sun and clouds. That'll dip down to 1 overnight before a hot and sunny Wednesday with a high of 18.
7: 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This is Wealth Management in Motion with Miles Durko on 680 CJOB.
1: Segment 3 in 3, 2, 1. Thanks for joining us on Wealth Management in Motion on CJOB. Miles Durko and Kathy Kennedy with you, and we are going to talk about raising money smart kids. And Miles, near and dear to your heart, I know, mine as well, even though I don't have any kids, I think this is such an important topic that we should be talking about.
0: You know, I think so, Kathy. You know, we all want to be financially responsible ourselves, I think, and most people from, I can tell you from myself and with my own kids and most people I talk to, they want to make sure that their kids are living a great life, and obviously finances permeates just about everything in our lives, right? So, but I find that oftentimes young adults are not necessarily prepared to make sound financial decisions. You know, which we see happen when wealth is transferred from one generation to the next sometimes, right? Through inheritance. And people come into this money and it's a windfall and woo-hoo! They just don't have the... Yeah, sometimes it can feel like a big party, but, without some proper planning around it, that money can be gone pretty quick.
1: So that's why it's the earlier we start this conversation with the young ones, the better off we will be. And they will be.
0: Well, the better off everyone's going to be, right? Talking about finances with the younger generations is really fundamental to ensure not only that they'll be able to properly manage their wealth in the future, but also so they're going to be in a good position to assist you with your finances in case you become incapacitated in your later stages of retirement. And, you know, starting early is helpful and, you know, it'll help make sure that they're financially literate when they become adults, and really instilling that positive spending, saving, borrowing habits from the time that they're young kids can really help ensure a lifetime of financial confidence. And, you know, for those who are listening to us and still might have young kids or perhaps grandkids, it might be useful to get started now.
1: So when you say early, though, Miles, like how early are you speaking of?
0: Yeah, I've got to defer to the, you know, psychologists on this. But, you know, they say that as early as age six, children can really understand some of the basic principles of saving and spending, including the value of saving first, or, you know, putting some money away for longer term goals. And, you know, parents or grandparents' involvement in this is really key to starting them on the right path to financial literacy. And, you know, I think it's, we've talked about this before, Kathy, the save, spend, share concept, right? Where.
1: Yeah, I was just going to say my parents were big believers in that.
0: Yeah, where when a child comes into some money, they earmark some for saving, some for spending, and some for sharing through, you know, maybe a charitable endeavor of some kind. And, you know, that means that they can really put away money for the longer term savings, you know, give some to a charitable donation, and then they get to spend the rest just how they want, right? Have some fun with that money too. But things like opening a high interest savings account can also help introduce, you know, some of the slightly older kids to budgeting, you know, and then things like investing and borrowing and, you know, just getting familiar with these concepts. You know, childhood's also an ideal time to instill a lifetime desire to give back. So, you know, consider talking to your children about causes that they might like to support and maybe incorporating these ideas into how your family gives back as well.
1: That's such a great point. And I, you know, as you were talking, I was seeing the jam jar that was in our kitchen, in the cupboard, which, you know, had my allowance would go in there every week. And then at the end of the month, we would divvy the money up. It took me forever to buy those roller skates, but boy, did I appreciate them when I got them.
0: Once you got them, yeah, you knew the diligence that went into putting that money aside. Sure.
1: Yeah, it's a wonderful way to teach kids to put that money aside, right?
0: Absolutely, Kathy. You know, start young, little bits of money, and then once they are, you know, comfortable handling little bits of money, then they become comfortable handling a little bit more and a little bit more.
1: And this is a good way to prepare. You know, they have to leave the nest at some point in time, Miles.
0: Well, that's right, Kathy. And I think this is a good way to prepare them for that, you know, and also very important to get them to be financially independent, stand on their own feet, whether they're planning for university or moving out or starting a new career. Money plays an important role in their lives as they start that journey of making it out there in the world on their own. And I find that there are a few specific topics that make a lot of sense to have conversations about with the kids, and budgeting is certainly one of those important conversations.
1: And you say post-high school is a great opportunity to create a first real budget.
0: Well, that's right. You know, with your child is, you know, sitting down after they're done high school, maybe they have a part-time job while they're going to post-secondary school. Maybe they're embarking on a full-time job, but now they have more income potentially. So encouraging them to track spending and list their income sources and their projected expenses and adding these numbers up can really help determine whether they're, you know, going to run short at the end of the month or have a surplus. And then, you know, if they're running short, they might want to look at, you know, take a hard look at those wants versus needs. Where can they cut back, or ways of increasing their income? Can they pick up, you know, some more hours or whatever? And if they have a surplus, that's when you can start introducing the idea of contributing to things like a tax-free savings account or a RRSP or a first-time home buyers account, you know. And also, I think people should probably start looking at credit and understanding the use of credit as well.
1: Well, and I always think about the story you tell about being in university and, you know, how credit card companies are there on campus, you know, ready, willing, and able to give a card to any student that walks by, pretty much.
0: They absolutely do. I mean, that was my story, Kathy, and I got a credit card my first week at university, and I subsequently ran that card up to the max and had to make just the minimum payments on it. At the time, and yeah, it was some white knuckled times. I had more months than money in those days. And, but you know what? I learned some good lessons. And you know, in my talking to young people nowadays, or talking to clients, you know, about their children, I can relate, because we all have to go through a learning curve, right?
1: We do indeed. And listen, you should also be teaching them to be aware of anything that sounds too good to be true.
0: Well, that's right. You know, even grown-up children still have plenty to learn. And, you know, adult children eventually enter a world where they need to balance their financial goals, such as owning a home, with basic living expenses or the cost of raising their own children. And so this is really an ideal time to pass on your own financial experiences, including some of those challenges that you overcame while building, you know, your own wealth.
1: And you talked about earlier in our last segment about, you know, getting that inheritance. The more kids are prepared to deal with getting that inheritance, the better off they will be.
0: Well, yeah, not only them, but, you know, their future generations too, because they'll be able to come into that money with some knowledge and some strategies and, you know, hopefully take that pool of capital that they inherit and perhaps utilize it for their own enjoyment, but also be a steward of it and, you know, perhaps invest some of it and grow it for the future generations that come after them as well.
1: And there's digital financial tools which are available that weren't around when you and I were young, right?
0: Well, that's right, Kathy. And you know what? You think about the younger generation. I mean, even you and I, we're on our phones and devices quite a bit, I'm sure. But as I look at my teenage kids and their friends, they're on their devices all the time. So, you know, utilizing some of these financial literacy tools and apps that are already on their phones that they already have, you know, in their hands all day long, it's probably a good way to help get some of that information to them.
1: Absolutely. I can see at the end of the day, Miles, there's really a lot of value in having these family conversations. They may be tough, but there's value in having the conversation.
0: Well, yeah, Kathy, and I really believe that real-world learning is an essential component to financial education, and I find it makes sense to introduce children to, you know, financial, legal, tax advisors, you know, that you might be dealing with yourself, who can help provide guidance that might be difficult for you as a parent to convey, right? If you're meeting with your accountant, bring your kid to that meeting, because your trusted advisors can also provide education in many of these areas or assist in getting your children's own financial affairs in order too.
1: So let's put a bow on this. Let's talk about relationships, because this is part of the equation.
0: Well, yeah, Kathy, and it's important to mention I'm not a therapist or a counselor, but I've studied a lot about retirement. And, you know, just from the conversations I have with my clients, I've seen them go through a variety of situations. And from my experience, I think it makes sense for people to ask themselves a couple of questions. You know, the first one is, have my relationships been impacted by money matters? And does money create problems for my relationships? Because if money has caused problems in your relationship, you got to ask, well, why is it? And maybe having these open and direct conversations with our children, regardless of, you know, how old they are, can be helpful. Another question that I find helpful is, you know, that people should ask themselves is, can I afford to take care of the people that I want to help? Because after all, what's money for if you can't utilize it in a meaningful way for both yourself and the ones that you love? And then I think it's just important to look at and say, you know, do I want to support my parents in their older years, my adult children as they come of age and go through different life stages? Are there charitable institutions and causes I care about? You know, if you have the means to do so and you want to help some people, then why not? But, you know, take this into account when having financial planning conversations with your advisor. Communicate your wishes to your advisor or financial planning professional and make sure to have your plan reflect your wishes.
1: I'm really glad that we had this conversation in this segment, and I really hope our audience will take away some thoughts that we gave them on, you know, raising money smart kids, because boy, that is an education well worth it. Speaking of education, though, quickly want to remind our audience that you only have a few days left to sign up for our virtual presentation, which is happening on Tuesday, May 19th, and Miles, this is 90 minutes of what?
0: This is 90 minutes of distilled down everything that I think people need to know about their retirement income in order to be successful financially through retirement, to have comfort and confidence that their portfolio is going to sustain them and allow them to live the lifestyle that they want. And it all comes down to planning, putting a couple things in place. We talk about what I call the four pillars of success for a retirement portfolio. Once we have those four pillars laid out, we build on that. But it's 90 minutes, and it couldn't be simpler, Kathy. People go to my website, register for the presentation at milesdurko.com. Right on the homepage, it says register for the virtual presentation. It takes place May 19th, Tuesday, May 19th at 6 p.m.
1: Perfect. And listen, you will certainly be very happy that you registered for this presentation, because the information Miles has for you that night is well worth it. And we will take a break. When we come back, we will also give you more information, because it's our tip of the day. 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
23: Showers ending before morning, then cloudy, a low of 3 degrees. There is a 30% chance of showers throughout the day tomorrow. Otherwise cloudy, a high of 10 and a low of 2. On Tuesday, mix of sun and clouds, high of 11. On Wednesday, sunny and a high of 18.
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1: Welcome back to Wealth Management in Motion on CJOB. Kathy and Miles with you, and really have enjoyed the show today. A lot of great information. Well, we have a lot of great information each and every week, but today especially, a lot of what you had to say, Miles, hit home. So thank you for that. And I know that a lot of people enjoy our tip of the day, and this is really timely, our tip today.
0: Well, you know, Kathy, spring is in the air, and a lot of people that may have not been out to the cottage over winter are getting back to it. Today's tip is about cottage succession. And, you know, I find that, you know, for a lot of people, there's no asset in their estate that can be as emotionally charged as the family cottage. You know, no matter your circumstances as a cottage owner, having open dialogue with your next generation, I believe, is critical. Otherwise, it may be a recipe for conflict for those that you leave behind. You got to consider things like affordability as well as potential challenges that come with co-owned properties. If you do nothing with respect to your cottage in your estate planning, then it falls into the general assets of your estate and may leave your executor with more discretion to deal with it than you intend. Similarly, if you become incapacitated, your named power of attorney or appointed decision maker may be in a position of having to sell your family's beloved cottage in order to fund your long-term care needs. So these conversations should be had with your heirs as well as your trusted professionals in order to protect your family relationships.
1: Again, communication is absolutely key. Thank you. Great tip. as always, Miles. And want to remind our audience one final time about our virtual presentation, which is coming up on Tuesday, May 19th. This is a 90-minute presentation on how to make your portfolio pay, and it's with Miles. You can sit at the comfort of your kitchen table. You can sit on your couch. Heck, you can lie in bed with your laptop and get the information. It is absolutely free of charge. All you need to do is go to Miles's website, milesdurko.com, get signed up. It's right there on the homepage. And Miles, you know, there's a reason you keep putting on these presentations, and it's because people really want the information.
0: Well, you know what, Kathy, people go through their working lives and then they get to this point called retirement and they say, what do I do now? How do I make this successful? How do I ensure that I'm doing everything right? And people have more questions than they have answers. And so a presentation like this is designed with exactly that in mind. How do we get people some of the answers that they're going to need at this stage? So this is ideally suitable for people that are on the cusp of retirement, either about to retire in a couple of years or recently retired, and they're still trying to make some sense out of how to most efficiently and effectively generate an income from their portfolio.
1: Very easy to sign up, milesdurko.com. 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You click on the link and you are there in person with one Mr. Durko. We are out of time, sir.
0: Until next time, let's make the rest of our lives the best of our lives.
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12: From the National Newsroom of the Canadian Press, I'm David Augustine. The Public Health Agency of Canada says all high-risk contacts are isolating after lab tests confirmed a presumptive positive case of hantavirus in a Canadian who was on a cruise ship with a deadly outbreak. The agency says a resident of the Yukon who had been on the MV Hondi's cruise ship was confirmed positive, while their traveling partner's test was confirmed negative. Samples were sent to the agency's national lab in Winnipeg for testing on Saturday after BC health officials announced a presumptive positive case. An LGBTQ plus advocate says Canada is at a critical juncture where it must decide whether it will be inclusive of everyone or not. Speaking about Prime Minister Carney, Queer Momentum Executive Director Faye Johnstone says there shouldn't be exceptions to the belief that freedom and equality is for all Canadians.
13: I think Carney is less of a symbolic gestures kind of guy, and that's okay. We want to see how he's going to make sure that our communities are just as free and just as safe in 5 years as they were 5 years ago.
12: Gender Equality Minister Richie Valdez said in a statement today that all Canadians deserve freedom no matter who they are or who they love. The Canadian aid sector is asking Ottawa to show leadership amid a rollback of feminist aid by the U.S. government. U.S. President Donald Trump drastically expanded a policy last February that blocks aid to virtually any group in developing countries that provides abortion, science-based sexual health information, or LGBTQ plus advocacy. Some are calling it the global gag rule because it limits advocacy for decriminalizing or expanding abortion services. Oxfam Canada Director of International Programs Erin Kiley says her organization takes virtually no U.S. funding, giving it more ability to speak out about the issues than some of its peers. Toronto, one of the most culturally diverse cities in the world, will host 6 World Cup games, including the first ever such match in Canada on June 12th.
21: Canada's largest city is welcoming the world and emphasizing its diversity, a contrast to the United States, where fears about border control could keep international fans away. Toronto canceled a plan to charge general admission to its FIFA Fan Festival following backlash. The game will be broadcast on screens, and there will be live music and more than 30 food vendors serving flavors from around the world, just a mile away from Toronto Stadium. The stadium is the smallest venue for the 2026 FIFA World Cup, meeting the FIFA minimum of 45,000 seats. Naira Ahmed, The Canadian Press.
12: And in entertainment, Shania Twain is hosting the 61st Academy of Country Music Awards this evening, marking her first time leading the show after taking over hosting duties from Reba McEntire. The ceremony moves to the MGM Grand Garden Arena in Las Vegas from Frisco, Texas. Women once again dominate the nominations, with Megan Maroney leading the field with 9 nods. The show also features some performances, including Ella Langley, Lainey Wilson, Miranda Lambert, and more. It is streaming on Prime Video. This is the Canadian Press. In sports, the Montreal Canadiens and Buffalo Sabres will face off in Game 7 tomorrow night in Western New York to decide their second-round playoff series. The Canadiens had a chance to advance to the Eastern Conference Final last night, but lost in an 8-3 blowout on home ice. Head coach Martin St. Louis spoke about